0: We have to ask Our Lady to come and save us for her son Jesus. And we have to have that love for the Eucharist. I thought tonight, while I'm waiting for you to interview me, we would look at a little man. I hope I can find it. I got it in this book someplace. A man called Zacchaeus. Very short. And not well loved. Why? Well, he was head of all the publicans, and the publicans were like internal revenue. Unlike the internal revenue, though, they took maybe 10% for Rome and 15% for themselves. A nice little thing going. So Zacchaeus was head of all these, see? And Zacchaeus was a Jew. And he had no business being in that kind of thing. He was hated by everyone. All you poor sinners out there, you are still loved by God. It's unfortunate that you don't love him. But he loves you. And he will always go after you, you know. He makes the first move. And this is one of these small events in the gospel that prove many things. First, that to God, Jesus is God, all things are presence, and he knew exactly what Zacchaeus did. So this was in Jericho, and he's gone through the town when a man whose name was Zacchaeus made his appearance, and he was one of the senior tax collectors and a wealthy man. Wow. He was anxious to see what kind of man Jesus was. He's too short. Maybe that's why he stole a lot, you know? He stole from all the tall people. And he was too, could not see it for the crowd. You could see this little man running around, and he's behind this one, and he's 3 feet taller, and he goes behind that one. He goes behind a teenager, and he can't see either. So he's getting a little upset. So he ran ahead. And you could just see him running. And he climbed a sycamore tree. By the way, I hope I don't get 2,000 sycamore trees. But you see these beads? These are petrified woods. Amazing, isn't it? Something could get so petrified. But anyway, they say that in a sycamore tree has beads this little darker. They last 100 years. If anybody has in his yard a sycamore tree, don't cut it down and send it to me. But I need to know, are there beads this size on a sycamore tree? Or is it the wood? Some of you are carpenters. Anybody here got a sycamore tree? Well, shows you how scarce it is, huh? Maybe you got one. Where?
1: I have lots of them. I'm in the nursery business.
0: Thank you. I'll see you after the show. Isn't God good? Of all the nights I could have asked for a sycamore tree, there it is tonight. Isn't God wonderful, huh? They may be famous last words, but anyway. So this man runs up a sycamore tree to catch a glimpse of Jesus. Now, what would you do to see Jesus? That's a good question, is it, huh? Would you run up a sycamore tree? Would you run ahead of a crowd to see Jesus? See, you don't have to do any of those because you got the Eucharist. Some of you won't even fight the traffic to go to Mass on Sunday morning. You won't walk a mile. This man ran. He wanted to see Jesus. So he ran ahead. All he

we want is we're to see Jesus, that's all. And when Jesus reached the spot, he looked up. And he said, Zacchaeus, he knew his name. He knows your name, you're not fooling him. If you saw Jesus and he said, who are you? You couldn't change your name. He knows your name. He said, Zacchaeus, come down, hurry, because I must stay at your house today. Ah, now who could I think of? Your nearest Internal Revenue man. Who else? Your banker that you owe a big mortgage to and can't pay. How about him? And what would happen if Jesus came along and invited him and said, I have to stay at your house tonight? Wouldn't you think in 5 seconds all the terrible things that banker or lawyer or doctor or somebody else did to you? Wouldn't you have words to say? Wouldn't you? Yeah, you would. I couldn't tell you the words I'd have to say. And he hurried down and welcomed him joyfully. Can you imagine this little guy so excited? And they complained when they saw what was happening. Now, isn't it strange that we want to save souls, but we don't want sinners to be saved? Especially right before they die. I mean, we want them to suffer a little bit. We want them to trip on a banana peel, anything. We want to feel they almost didn't make it. This is a man who was really a thief. And they said, he's gone to stay at a sinner's house. And Zacchaeus stood his ground. He said, look, sir, I'm going to give half of my property to the poor. Don't you think those people straightened up? I bet they inched towards this little guy and said, let's get in front here. All of a sudden, this little man looked very nice. He's going to give half of his bundle to the poor. And then he said, if I've cheated anybody, I will pay him back 4 times the amount. I'll make a bet that after he did all that, he still had a bundle. Well, doesn't this show, for the rest of us who are poor sinners, doesn't it show the mercy of God? I like to ask a question. How is it that you and I maybe go to Mass regularly, every week, every day, we see Jesus, we receive the body and blood, soul, divinity of Jesus in our soul? Why is it? Zacchaeus just saw his physical body there. He knew he was a great man. Don't you wonder the difference between Zacchaeus and the rest of us? I mean, when we see Jesus in the Eucharist, when we receive Jesus in the Eucharist, how is it that we don't suddenly think of doing something wonderful for somebody? Like changing our life, stopping some grievous sin we're in, giving half to the poor. I could take a quarter of that. But really, we don't. We seem to go to Mass every Sunday or every day, and we walk out the same person we walked in. Did you ever notice that? How is it that Zacchaeus was not baptized as you and I, did not have the divine indwelling as you and I,

didn't have all these awesome truths. He just was curious, and he ran ahead to see Jesus. And our Lord was so happy over that. Even though his physical vision was obscured by the crowd, Jesus saw that soul run and climb a tree to see Jesus. Now, what is going to happen when you run, or you just stop your car a few minutes and go into your church and see Jesus? Hope you can find him. What would happen to you? Do you think God would give you the same grace? I'm sure. Absolutely sure. And Jesus said to him, today salvation has come to this house. This man too is the son of Abraham. For the Son of Man has come out to seek out and save what was lost. That's what this network's all about. We're here to seek what is lost. Some of you are listening tonight a lot. You say, well, you know that. You can't judge. Oh, don't give me that stuff. You know that? You can't judge, for goodness sakes. What do you mean you can't judge? If you're living up with some girl and sacking up with her, you gotta judge. You judge yourself. It's not judging. It's wrong. It's sinful. Mortally sinful. A lot of people don't want to tell you that, but it's mortally. What does it mean? If you died with that on your soul, you were not repentant. So Jesus wouldn't do that. It isn't Jesus, it's you. See, if you get in the habit of saying no to Jesus, what makes you think when you die you're going to say yes? Huh? You're going to keep saying no. So Jesus knew that these people were jealous. You know, there's a strange thing, a phenomenon that I'm always surprised at. And that is the divine indwelling. The divine indwelling. Did you know that when you're baptized, you receive, I don't care if you're 2 days old or 20 years old, you receive into your heart the Father, the Son, and the Holy Spirit. You become a tabernacle of the Holy Spirit, of Jesus. You become a living monstrance. Isn't that awesome? Ooh, wow. If you could remember that, if you could remember that, you want one of my cough drops? They're very good. Somebody gave you one? Oh, Brother Leo. I tell you what, I'm not changing the subject, but I was at a conference last year, I think, and I'm up there about ready to cough. I couldn't hold it, and I said to somebody, have a cough drop. I bet 25 people got up like that. And before I knew it, I had a bag, a whole bag of cough drops. That's generosity. But see, I always wonder, and I wonder about myself too, you know. I receive Jesus every morning. We have to change, see? Zacchaeus changed just by looking down at it from a tree and seeing this awesome God-man. Wow. How is it we can pass our church and don't go in? You say it's locked. Why? We're afraid somebody will go in and steal. The way you build your churches, who wants it? Who wants these gymnasiums?

You're building and call spaces. Who wants a space? You can keep it open day and night. Nobody's going to go in there. There's nothing to steal. We have Jesus. Saturday we celebrate the Feast of Visitation, when Elizabeth saw her cousin Mary. And what did Elizabeth say when she saw Mary coming? She said, "Oh, who am I that the mother, my Lord, should visit me?" Oh, wow. And Our Lady talked about the awesome Magnificat, "My soul shall magnify the Lord." See, Elizabeth saw Mary and her heart exalted. Zacchaeus saw Jesus and he was converted. We're going to have a wonderful procession on Sunday. Our priests and brothers will all be decked out and carry candles, and we're going to carry Jesus to 3 separate altars. The people will sing, "You're welcome." They're all coming to see Jesus. Process. We don't have processions anymore. We've got to have one. To see the Blessed Sacrament carried by a holy priest with incense and flowers, little girls throwing roses, petals onto the ground. Wow. They're all coming to see Jesus on this great feast of the body of Christ. What will happen to you when you see Jesus? When you come into our chapel and there he is, and you'll know he's there. Like Zacchaeus knew. And even if you're a great sinner, you'll know, because he was a great sinner. His curiosity converted him. He said, "Oh, wow, this man is special. And I will give half of what I have to the poor. And I've cheated anybody." You know he cheated him. "I'll give you back 4 times." While all these people were trying to figure out how much he owed them and how much each would get from that half of his fortune, Jesus had one thing in mind. "I want to have supper with you tonight." See, we want to look at what happened to Jesus when he looked at Zacchaeus. We all know what happened to Zacchaeus when he saw Jesus. What happened to Jesus when he saw Zacchaeus' heart, not his stealing little hands? When he saw his heart, he invited himself to supper. Wow. Why are you so afraid to go to confession? Why is it some of you still don't like Our Lady? I bet before you got married, if you said to your husband, "I hate your mother," if he was a decent man, he would have said, "Bye-bye." But yet a lot of you hate the mother of Jesus. See what happened? Something happened when Elizabeth saw Mary. She was a lot older, too. And what happened to Elizabeth when Mary saw her? Elizabeth was sanctified. She cried out in joy. And John leaped in her womb. He said, "Well, what's that? It happens to every pregnant woman." No, no. That was a sign of John the Baptist was sanctified
by the presence of Mary carrying

0: Jesus. Jesus began salvation, redemption. He was, his sin of original sin in John the Baptist was wiped away. Wow. When he saw Jesus, he reacted. We don't react when we see Jesus. So we don't want to get too emotional, you know? I mean, we have to be sedate. I don't know about that. Here I go again with these. You know, I never understand about ice. I fight with it every day. So you go to pay to provide water, the ice hits your nose. No matter how you turn it, it follows you like a piranha in a boat. Somebody sent me one of these patient rings. I call them patient because it saved me from a lot of wet noses. A little thing, they all got lost. So if you have any more nose protectors that you could find, she sent me one so I don't have to fight with ice. Where was I? On Zacchaeus. Well, anyways, time for a question. Hello.
1: Hello, Mother.
0: Where are you from?
1: I'm calling from Kalamazoo, Michigan.
0: Wonderful. What is your question?
1: I'm wondering how the television network started. We're new to this. We haven't seen it, for about a year now. Hmm. We're wondering how the television network got started and what really brought it into being. If you can give us some background on that, I'd appreciate it.
0: Well, that's a long story, but I'll try to tell it to you real quick. In 1973, the Lord began to give me books to write, and as a result of those books, our sisters printed them, and we gave them away, and people began to ask me to give talks. And so I did, and I got invited to a channel in Chicago, Illinois, that was a Protestant television network, and I was invited to a talk show. And in the studio, as I walked in the studio, like this one, only much, much, much, much smaller, I realized how small it was. And I said, wow, to myself. I said, it doesn't take much to reach the masses, you know. It was small. I said, Lord, I've got to have one of these. I didn't think it was asking too much. But I thought, what would you do with it, you know? So I came home, and I got to cut this short, you know, but I came home and made a tape. It was a disaster. Oh, it was terrible. I mean, really bad, bad. I looked like Grandma Moses sitting in a rocking chair. And most of you are too young to know Andy Gump, but that's how I look. And I was ready to junk it, you know, and the sister said, no, Mother, you can do it. I said, okay, one more time, I'll try. Well, I did, but I didn't know what to do with it. I had a tape about this big in my hand. I didn't know what to do with it. So I asked a friend of mine, and she said, well, why don't you send it to CBN? So they called me. I was surprised she brought it there. They called me in 2 weeks and said, Mother, we saw your tape, and we think it's very good. I said, you do? I said, yes. Can you make 60 of them? I said, oh, sure. You know what it means to make 60 half-hour shows? I didn't. But I thought, well, why not try? So we found a place, and I made 60 shows, sent them to him. Was on another series when I saw a synopsis of a movie called The Word, blasphemous movie. Depict Jesus as a false prophet. So I noticed that network I was going to air it. So I asked to see the manager. I said, are you going to air this movie? He said, yes. I said, are you Christian? He said, yes. I said, you air a blasphemous movie. Oh, he said, you think God cares? Well, that time I was ready to. I said, yes, he cares, and I care. Are you going to air it or not? Anyway, he said he was, and I walked out of the studio. I told him I would not air my programs. I would no longer make programs or air them on his station. He said to me, you leave this station, you're off of television. I said, oh no, I don't need you. I only need God. I'll build my own. And that's what you call having a big mouth. But I didn't have the slightest idea what to do. And that's, we made it, we built it, we did build the studio. I came home, I told her sisters, and that morning we decided to build a garage. And when I told them I wouldn't know what to do, I said, where can I build a studio? And they said, garage. I said, garage. So I went down and I said to them, the contractor was already digging a foundation. And I said, hold it. He said, what's the matter? I said, we're not going to build a garage. He said, what are you going to build? I said, a television studio. He said, a what? I said, television studio. We did. The wonderful story. I have a book on it. You ought to get one. It shows all the wonders of God's providence. Unbelievable providence. He wanted this network for you in these serious times. We have another call. Hello?
2: Hello, Mother Angelica.
0: Yeah.
2: My name is Carmen, and I'm from Bayonne, New Jersey.
0: Wonderful.
2: And I have to tell you right off the bat that my wife, Frances, and myself absolutely love you and adore you. You're a big inspiration to us.
0: Thank you. Thank you, Jesus.
2: Mother Angelica, I work in a big firm at Wall Street, and I live in the corporate world, so to speak, and I don't always go by how corporate people act to certain things. And I was just wondering, when you have a tough day and you don't want to be jealous and you don't want to be mad or anything like that, is there a certain type of prayer you could pray to God and or St. Joseph to help you get through a tough time?
0: Well, you've already been victorious by the fact that you said you don't want to. That's very key. You don't want to feel, you said, jealous. You don't want to feel anger. That's number one, very important. That tells me and tells Jesus that isn't in your heart, it's up here. When you're aware, now, you may not be aware for a few minutes or a few hours that you have a bad disposition over somebody, or you're jealous, then say, Jesus, I'm sorry, but that's me, and help me not to be jealous again. And pray for that person you're jealous of, just short prayer. I don't know how, as a broker in New York, you have any time. Did you ever see this exchange? Don't they look like a bunch of nuts, you know? I never saw such a distraught group of people. The funny part is to me that somebody somewhere knows when they're going this way and this way and that way and this way. It's amazing the country survives. I wouldn't be jealous of anybody. We're all created by God for a special reason, to have a special degree of glory in His kingdom. He promised us that He would go and prepare a place for us, just for you. And nobody is like you. There's been nobody in the world from Adam and Eve to now like you. Is that awesome?

0: It's okay. We can't help what we feel. And I'm glad to say you don't want it. That's a big step. So just be simple. Be gentle with yourself. You can say St. Michael prayer, but oh, I don't think you have time in that kind of business to say St. Michael prayer. Sometimes you can be, I got a little book. Well, I didn't have it. The Lord gave me, it's called Ad Lib with the Lord. It's for people just like you. What is it, $5? I got the vice president here to tell me what it cost. $5. You're a broker. Did I hear him right? So, get that little book, I'll send it to you. And just look at it, and you'll come up with a brand new way of talking to God. We have another call. Hello?
1: Hello?
0: Where are you from?
1: Triangle, Virginia.
0: And what is your question?
1: Well, Mother, I just want to say I love you, and I love all the sisters.
0: Thank you, Jesus.
1: And all the brothers. And I was wondering, how did the brothers start? Like, how did you think of their order?
0: I really didn't. I really don't think much. What am I saying here? Oh dear. What I meant was, I never thought of beginning a network. We never thought of beginning a brotherhood. But the Lord asked me to do that in 1977, 78. And, it took time because I always wait for the Lord. If I feel the Lord is telling me to do something, I wait for Him to open a door. See, I don't want to fall into presumption. So I wait for Him to open a door. Sometimes it takes a couple of years for Him to open a door. It's soon for Him, but it's a long time for me. And so finally, he did begin to open a door. And we try to take advantage of every door he opens. Sometimes at the closet door, you know, there's nowhere to go but out again. But sometimes God needs time before he can really tell me what to do. We're not ready. You know, you realize that when you're praying for poor sinners or your family, your kids, they may not be ready to listen to God. You got to keep praying. But He's working on them. He's working. You got to pray. You got to wait like God waits. And so we just begin when God opens a door. And we got one brother after another. We had our problems, you know. And now we have wonderful, wonderful brothers and holy priests and holy brothers. Without them, this network couldn't be. Because how would you take care of all these wonderful pilgrims, see, when they come, huh? How do they hear? Sometimes those priests hear confessions all day. People lined up, you know. None of that would be. And sometimes, you know, it seems like God is putting the cart before the horse. No, it's got cart and horse all in his mind, see. Because you're not ready for the horse, he put the cart first. And that's what happened. The brothers have a great mission to teach, to say Mass, to hear confession, to give all kinds of retreats and healing services and benediction and listen to the heartaches of the people. And they need to do a lot in media. Now they're beginning this year. After 10 years, you know, they're beginning to be floor directors and on cameras. And so that they are always outreaching you. We have another call. Hello?
2: Hello, Mother.
0: Hey, where are you from?
2: This is Rita from Bellevue, Ohio.
0: Wonderful.
2: I think you're wonderful. I know you were so honored to meet our Holy

0: father. Mm. And I wondered, have you ever met Mother Teresa?
1: Mm. I spent, we were on, there were one, two, three, four of us, I think, at least three of us, going to Italy. We had founded a little monastery there, and we also founded a recording studio that had six recording studios where we made 20,000 tapes in 20 languages, or 10,000 tapes in 20 languages. And we were on our way to Rome, and the stewardess, or the woman at the gate, I guess it was, she came to me and she said, we're going to put you in, all of you in first class, because Mother Teresa's there. And I think the only person in first class was the president of the World Bank. And I noticed he stayed as far away from Mother Teresa and I as possible. But anyway, she and I and the sister spent 8 hours together. And it was a memorable time. We have another call. Hello?
2: Hello, Mother?
1: Yes. Where are you from?
2: Pennsylvania.
1: Wonderful. What is your question?
2: Well, I have a couple of questions.
1: Mm-hmm.
2: One is, how did you become interested in becoming a nun? And did you know that was your calling? And how can I, like, do something to become a nun? Like, I don't know how to explain it, but I'm only 14 years old, and I really want to be a nun when I'm older.
1: You want to be one?
2: Yes.
1: Good for you. I hated it when I was a kid. I never wanted to be a nun. I really never did. But I didn't choose to be a nun. God chose me. When I was healed, I think I told you that before, of a stomach ailment, I knew for the first time when I was in my late teens, 18, perhaps 19, and I was healed. I was a nominal Catholic. We went to church Easter, Christmas. I knew God. I believed everything. I could recite the question and the answer. But I didn't know Jesus. I didn't know Jesus. I didn't know he knew me. He loved me. He cared for me, me, me. But when I got healed, I knew there was something different. He did know me just like he knew Zacchaeus. He loved me like he loved Zacchaeus. And he invited me, he called me to serve him. And the only way I knew is I used to started making Stations of the Cross after I was healed, after work. And I had made my stations and I knelt before the Pietà, the Sorrowful Mother. And when I knelt down, I knew. At that moment, I knew I had a vocation. I didn't know where. And I tried very hard to answer a few different orders, but they didn't want me because my grades were so bad. That's why people think I'm so smart. I worked hard for my F's. Well, I was down the scale. And I'm not excusing myself, but when you're hungry and cold, very poor, and you're one parent family, you're not interested in the capital of Iowa. You're interested only in survival. I didn't know God, see? I'm afraid I'm not a good example of how to get a vocation. But I think if you want to be a nun, that's already a beginning. And you have to ask Our Lady every day, say, Sweet Mother, if I'm called to serve your son, please show me the way. And she will go to Mass

0: say your rosary every day. Most important, I would think also, not most important, is to begin to read the lives of the saints. Good books, good spiritual books. Prepare your heart. Put it in the right direction. If you have a vocation, you'll know it one day like I did. We have another call. Hello?
1: Mother Angelica?
0: Yes.
1: Yeah, my name is Guy Ashley. I'm from West Palm Beach, Florida.
0: Uh-huh.
1: And I'm going through a difficulty right now. And my marriage of 16 years is ending up in a divorce. And out of that marriage, three wonderful children were born.
0: Mm-hmm.
1: And I was baptized in the Roman Catholic Church. Even though I do believe in the existence of the mighty Lord, and I know He's real, mm-hmm. I want to know why, if it's wrong that it seemed to me it's only when I'm in trouble that I seek His help. I want to know if it is wrong to do so, and if He's still going to listen to my prayer.
0: Oh, you know what the Lord said one day? He said, when a sinner repents, all of heaven rejoices. You make them very happy up there, see? Because you're coming back to Jesus. Unfortunately, it may have taken a divorce to get you back. You always have an opportunity to go back, come back to Jesus. Always. You should never despair. I didn't know Jesus until I got sick and I was healed. Everybody, sometimes those of us that are stubborn or whatever, we have a tendency not to need God until a need is there. That's unfortunate. But God loves you, very special. And maybe with this trial you're suffering, you'll begin to pray. You'll go back to Jesus. You'll go back to Our Lady. Ask Him to mend this marriage. Ask Him to mend this deep, deep hurt. And go to confession. Show Jesus that you really want to change. You really want to change. You really want Jesus to change your heart. To change your wife's heart. And you don't want to just go there now because you got an intention. You want to use this opportunity. Well, we ran out of cough drop. Anybody got one? You want to use this opportunity to come back to Jesus. See? Oh, He hears your prayer. He will always, always hear your prayer. The worst sinner in the world. When Teresa, St. Teresa, the little flower, wanted to save souls, and she heard this man was going to be hung or beheaded, I forget what it was, because he killed a man and a woman. And he was very, very angry. He didn't want a priest around. And she prayed and prayed and prayed. And then she read, as he's gone up the guillotine, or the hangman's noose, whatever, he kissed a crucifix. He was sorry. Thank you. He was sorry. See how quick. So please, let this terrible pain that you suffer in your heart, and your wife too, don't forget, she's suffering too, be an occasion for you to come back to Jesus. Well, we only have 3 minutes left. If there's a Zacchaeus out there, who had the bundle he wants to lift from his sinful soul, I'm here. If you have half, nobody owes me anything, so you can't give me 4.

time back. But we need you. You, he needs you, and I need you. I just got a little note there. It says a caller was upset because you called him a Jew. He wasn't a bad man, but he was a son of Abraham. Jesus called him that. He was a son of Abraham. The Lord said that. He wasn't a bad man, but he did steal. But the Lord loved him a lot. That's not being anti-Semitic. My best friends are Jews, Italians, Portuguese, Spanish, and every other nationality. So not let it oversensitive about the scriptures. The man was a tax collector. But he had a heart. The heart of someone who was readily repentant. Now, I can't afford not to remind you that this network depends entirely upon you. If one of you, every one of you listening, gave 25 cents in 1 month, I wouldn't ask you again for anything for 5 years. Wouldn't that be wonderful? 56 million homes in this country watch this network. Even a quarter apiece would be too much. I wouldn't want it. Please. You need somebody like me to make you miserable. You need somebody like this network to teach you, to make you repentant, to tell you how much God loves you and how much you need him. And so, be generous, will you? Put us between your gas and electric bill. Cost a big, big bundle to keep this coming into your home. Well, we're going to be back with Jeff Caven tomorrow night. We'll have a lot of fun and teach you a lot. Jesus loves you. Don't forget it.

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8: Welcome to the semi-quincentennial minute, where we honor America for a couple minutes, talking about her principles and celebrating her nature and trying to bring it back. Today, we want to talk about reclaiming our founding principles, which we've lost and we don't even really know. There's some argument to be had that we haven't ever really understood them deeply enough to be preserved. And that is, the founding principles come from a deep understanding of physics, the physical world, a deep, profound understanding of the physical world that was ensconced in culture by St. Thomas Aquinas. He was the first one to put the physics, the proper understanding of the physical world, that's all that word physics means, into a culture, and that's Western culture, that then planted the seed. Without that seed, you couldn't have had modern science, which is another discussion. And it has to do with America as well, because she'd been so outstanding in modern science. But to that physics grew in England and France and Germany and all of Europe, and led to the founders of this country being formed in deep way in the proper understanding of the physical world, that led to the proper metaphysics, that led to them having a deep understanding of the natural law, which is nothing else but looking at nature. So I want to call us back to that, learn that physics. You can go to iepweb.org and look at the material and learn more about the physics that founded this great country, and see how each one of those principles that we have go back all the way back to the dirt. And in my article, What is America Too, especially, I go through what is free.

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1: I'm Veronica Dudo in Washington, D.C. Tonight on EWTN News Nightly, Trump's test. The U.S. is using economic warfare against Iran and Canada, but what kind of price will Americans pay for it? Data center backlash, the public opposition to power-guzzling facilities is making lawmakers think twice about their positions heading into the midterms. Catholic conversions, new data shows a surge of adults on college campus entering the church. We look at what's behind the numbers. And words to live by.
2: He said, let him who is without sin cast the first stone.
1: Blessed Fulton Sheen was the first Catholic influencer. We take a closer look at the pioneer who brought the Word of God to radio and TV. These stories and more tonight.
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1: Thank you for being with us on the feast of St. Louis IX, King of France. Our top story tonight. President Donald Trump hoaxed at Iran and Canada during fights over economic tariffs and sanctions. The president's posts warned the Islamic Republic not to interfere in the Strait of Hormuz and again accused Canada of ripping off the USA. The real war and the war of words both have implications for Americans back home. President Donald Trump points to the U.S. Navy, saying all mines have been removed from the shipping channel in the Strait of Hormuz. The president warns Iran has been notified that any ship or boat placing new mines will be immediately and systemically destroyed. The U.S. military posted a photo of an American fighter jet patrolling the skies over the Middle East. But problems persist. A trade organization says an oil tanker was struck and disabled last night off the coast of Oman. And the U.S. Secret Service says it's aware of an Iranian video threatening President Trump's youngest son, Barron. Trump also blasts the Islamic Republic for killing protesters inside the country, writing, "It is a humanitarian crisis of epic proportions and must be stopped now." The U.S. already ramped up its economic war against Iran. Treasury Secretary Scott Bessent writes today, Iran's leadership is admitting what the world can now see. The pressure is working. Drivers in the Iranian capital of Tehran are experiencing long lines at gas stations and temporary fuel shortages. But Democrats in the U.S. allege Donald Trump's reckless tariffs and war with Iran have pushed everyday Americans to the brink as prices soar and job cuts mount. Canada also faces increased economic pressure. President Trump believes they have driven many wonderful U.S. companies out of business. And he floated the idea of changing the name of Lake Ontario to Lake America. We asked U.S. Agriculture Secretary Brooke Rollins how the conflict with Canada is affecting American farmers and ranchers.
4: The way they treat our dairy farmers in America is just not, it is not going to continue any longer. We are battling for you, battling for that access, making sure that we're opening up the markets around the world, which we are, but also making sure that you're treated fairly by countries like Canada.
1: Canada says thousands of its jobs are also threatened by these actions.
5: It's a tough moment for Canadians. We have built over decades an integrated economy with the United States that we believe has benefited both countries.
1: Joining us now to talk us through what this tariff war all means is Richard Gallenstein, Associate Professor and Director of the Master of the Public Policy Program at the Catholic University of America. Professor, thanks so much for coming on today.
6: My pleasure. Thanks for having me.
1: For everyday Americans watching this all play out, what is the primary goal of the United States with these tariffs, and what does Washington consider a successful outcome?
6: Yeah, great question. It's hard to know exactly what the goals are, but this is my read on it. I think in the big picture, what the Trump administration wants to achieve is better, or I should say, trade relationships with

0: other countries that would help the United States to increase its manufacturing base. I think that's what its ultimate goal is. And I think it's using these tariffs to kind of leverage for negotiations with Canada.
1: What are your thoughts on how Canada is threatening to retaliate? We just heard that the industry minister, Melanie Joy, said the tariffs were also crafted to exert maximum political pressure in key races in the U.S. midterms for the United States.
0: And this is a normal kind of retaliation in a trade conflict like this. It will hurt American businesses and, on their side, hope to put pressure on the United States to lower its tariffs. So,
1: When looking at the
0: yeah.
1: imports and the exports, as you mentioned, they will see some new tariffs affecting Canadian companies, American businesses, and American consumers. Ultimately, who will absorb the higher costs?
0: Yeah, so anytime we have a trade conflict like this with tariffs, it ultimately increases the costs of everyday Americans and everyday Canadians. It raises prices. Tariffs are taxes. They raise prices on the goods that are tariffed. They raise prices on goods that are produced with things that are imported. And they put pressure on American businesses that are exporting to Canada. So it will raise prices to some extent. It's hard to say exactly how much.
1: What products could become more expensive for Americans because of the tariffs?
0: It's a wide range of items so far, agricultural products, some light manufactured products, and then there are threats for other industries, including the automotive industry.
1: Well, we'll continue to follow this. Professor Richard Gallenstein, thank you so much.
0: Absolutely, it's my pleasure.
1: Massive data centers powering the artificial intelligence boom are popping up in record numbers. There are up to 5,000 data centers operating across the country, with thousands more planned or under development. Now, local communities and even lawmakers are pushing back, and it's becoming a ballot box issue in the November midterms. Let's check in with Capitol Hill correspondent Eric Rosales, who has the latest on this hot button issue. Eric.
2: Good evening, Veronica. Yes, for months it was full speed ahead to build these data centers as part of AI's future, but now lawmakers and several Americans are crying foul. Recent polls show that 70% of voters oppose building these large data centers near homes. Many fear that they cause soaring electricity bills and a major strain on water grids. It's an issue that's dividing Congress.
3: When it comes to data centers, they're running away from it now. But most Republicans, they were socialists on this. In other words, they want to socialize the cost by making ratepayers pay more and privatize the gains for the wealthiest corporations on the planet.
4: But some Republicans are fighting back, saying data centers are critical for national security.
5: A broad moratorium against data centers is kind of a dangerous prospect right now. We're in a race with China on that AI race. And if they're able to leapfrog us in that race, it's a very dangerous thing for everybody around the country.
4: Some states are already pulling the plug. Texas Governor Greg Abbott is temporarily freezing the construction of all new data centers until a state audit on power grid strains and water usage is complete. He says data center companies are failing to win support.
6: Gaining the support of people in local communities is essential. They've not been working in collaboration with local governments. And so they basically dug their own grave for the problem that's been caused for them. And that's why they got the backlash they deserve.
4: Only months ago, Governor Abbott supported data centers, offering sales tax exemptions to companies to build them in Texas. The state now has 335 data centers, with hundreds more in the works. But Georgia's Congressman Rich McCormick claims some of the outcry may be fake, and protesters paid by America's adversaries like China are being bused into local cities to voice outrage.
7: What is a concerted effort? Why are people from other communities coming in? I think this is a bit nefarious. I think that China or somebody who doesn't want us to compete with them is funding it because this is something we do need as Americans.
2: Well, with control of Congress at stake, campaign committees in both parties have warned that ignoring voter anxiety over electricity costs and grid reliability could cost critical seats. Now, the next Congress starts up January, and it's likely to deal with its first related AI legislation during that time. At the Capitol, Eric Rosales, EWTN News Nightly.
1: On Monday, the Supreme Court issued a highly anticipated decision on mail-in voting. In a 6-3 decision, the conservative majority was in favor, while the three liberal justices dissented. The decision gives preliminary approval for President Trump's executive order restricting voting by mail. It is not likely that election procedures will change during the November midterms. The decision leaves room for additional

0: Court challenges that could further slow Trump's order. South Carolina Republicans are voting today on who will replace the late Senator Lindsey Graham on the ballot in November's midterm election. Graham's sister, Senator Darlene Graham, was appointed to fill the remainder of his term and is backed by President Trump. With no prior political experience, she now faces Congressman Ralph Norman. Both candidates were the top two vote-getters in the special primary election on August 11th. Firefighters are making progress against the Hawk Fire near Reno, Nevada, as containment has now reached 27%, as no new growth of the blaze has been reported. The fire has destroyed more than 30 homes and damaged six others. Authorities say these numbers are expected to rise as assessment teams begin to survey the affected areas. While only about 63,000 residents are under evacuation orders, officials warn that wind gusts could push the flames through dry brush into Reno's newly developed neighborhoods. Country music legend Dolly Parton has died. That's according to a statement from her family. Her career spanned decades with hits like Jolene and I Will Always Love You. She became one of the best-selling female artists of all time with over 100 million records sold. Over the years, Parton hosted a TV variety show, starred in movies, and even created a theme park called Dollywood in Tennessee. While she lived a generous life for others, she promoted causes that at times conflicted with church teaching, such as her views on same-sex marriage and gender ideology. Dolly Parton, dead at the age of 80.
1: Hello, family. I'm Montse Alvarado with some great news. EWTN's National Catholic Register has a new look. 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
0: Foreign Minister is in Russia meeting with officials to discuss the conflict with Ukraine. Archbishop Paul Gallagher met with Russian Foreign Minister Sergei Lavrov, saying later the two discussed possible avenues for pursuing just and lasting peace. He also stressed that the war must end. Lavrov thanked his Vatican counterpart for what he described as a balanced stance on the situation. This is the Archbishop's first trip to Russia since 2021. One of the most influential Catholic communicators in American history will soon take a major step toward sainthood. The Beatification Mass will take place September 24th at the Dome at America Center in St. Louis, Missouri, and celebrations will follow in Peoria, Illinois. EWTN News' Nightly's Paula Flint traveled to Sheen's hometown to explore his remarkable life, legacy, and the miracle behind his beatification.
3: As we continue to be a great nation, loving one another in a spirit of charity, loving God who made us and blessed us. God love you.
4: Life is worth living. The program brought Archbishop Fulton Sheen's powerful reflections on morality, philosophy, and the meaning of human life into homes across America. It aired on the Dumont Television Network and ABC, from 1952 to 1957.
5: TV was a whole new medium that was coming of age in the years that Fulton Sheen was transferring from radio to television. So he was the first Catholic preacher on TV who commanded 30 million viewers a week. So stop and think about that. In the 1950s, 30 million people tuned in every week. They could be watching Milton Berle or Frank Sinatra, but they were watching Fulton Sheen.
4: While Sheen gained national fame in New York for his media work, he never forgot the place where it all began, the Midwestern city of Peoria, Illinois. His visits thrilled the locals. His niece-in-law, Dolores Sheen, remembers him this way.
6: Always kind, always considerate, and he loved family. So when he would come into town, he would always want to get together with family. So I would gather some of the cousins together, and they would just have such a good time, hashing over memories and, you know, things like that. And I just enjoyed watching that.
4: Archbishop Fulton Sheen not only touched his friends and family in Peoria during his life, but he also inspired millions around the country. And soon the world will know him as Blessed Fulton Sheen. On September the 24th, he will be the first American-born bishop to be beatified by the Catholic Church. The ceremony will take place in St. Louis, Missouri, during a mass at the Dome at America Center. It will be celebrated by Cardinal Luis Antonio Tagle on behalf of Pope Leo XIV. Tens of thousands are expected to attend. The miracle that is leading to Archbishop Sheen's beatification is that of James Fulton Engstrom, a local boy who received his special grace.
5: In 2010, a young boy was born at home without a heartbeat. And after 61 minutes and many prayers through the intercession of Fulton Sheen, when the doctors were ready to say that the child did not make it, the child started to breathe and had a heartbeat and came to life. Today, he's a normal 16-year-old kid. There's no residual effects from lack of oxygen or anything. And so the miracle of life came 61 minutes after he would actually been born through the intercession of Fulton Sheen.
4: Engstrom will carry the relic of the Venerable Fulton Sheen during the beatification ceremony, a tradition in which the relic is placed on the altar so that the faithful can see it and venerate it. Monsignor Jason Gray has been involved in the investigation of the miracle of the cause of beatification. In recalling the Archbishop's life, Gray highlights his final moments. Sheen died on December the 9th in his private chapel during Eucharistic adoration.
7: There are many things that really make Sheen extraordinary. So his academic understanding, you know, not everyone has his brilliance, his ability to speak effectively on television, his cadence, not everyone has those gifts either. But the one thing that Sheen did do that everyone can imitate is his life of prayer. Sheen was someone who made that daily Eucharistic holy hour, and all of us can imitate him in that regard. So his devotion to the Eucharist is one of those extraordinary things.
4: The celebration of Sheen's beatification extends to September the 15th in Peoria, which Thanksgiving masses and a special event. That night, the Sheen Awards will be presented. Inspired by the legacy of Archbishop Fulton Sheen, it recognizes extraordinary individuals in the fields of media, evangelization, mission, and liturgy. In Peoria, Paola Flynn, EWTN News Nightly.
0: Joining us now is Dominican Sister Jude Andrewling, Programming Director for the Archbishop Fulton J. Sheen Foundation. Sister, thank you so much for coming back on today.
8: Oh, I'm delighted to be here. Thank you.
0: For those who are thinking about coming to St. Louis on September 24th, why should they see this not simply as an event, but as a pilgrimage?
8: Oh, it's a pilgrimage because it's a day of grace, and the Lord is going to shower us with grace. It'll start at 10 a.m. with the recitation of the World Mission Rosary designed by Fulton Sheen. There'll be talks with Sister Josephine Garrett. You'll hear about the miracle and Bishop Janke, who started the process, and it'll culminate with Mass. So it's a day of grace. We want to be there.
0: In addition to that, what else could people expect when they arrive from a programming standpoint? Will there be opportunities for prayer, adoration, and confession before the beatification Mass?
8: Absolutely. It wouldn't be a pilgrimage if we didn't have those there. So we have all day long opportunity for adoration and an adoration chapel. Dozens of priests will be hearing confessions. Matt Maher will lead us in some music and worship. So it'll be a day of inspiration and talks, but a day of prayer, a day of adoration, a day of silence, really however the Lord is wanting to speak to the heart of each individual who's there.
0: and also a day that so many people have been waiting for. Is there still time to make plans to attend, and how can people get tickets?

0: Yes, please. They can get tickets at celebratesheen.com and they'll see a wide variety of offerings starting in Peoria the week before, in St. Louis on the 24th, and in Peoria again on 25th and the 26th of September. All sorts of ways that they can participate in what we're here calling Sheen Week.
1: There's a special connection to Archbishop Sheen's missionary heart. Everyone attending will receive a World Mission Rosary, which Sheen himself designed. Can you tell us why you wanted, oh, wonderful, everyone in attendance to have one?
0: We want everyone to have one because Fulton Sheen asked us to pray the rosary, and each color represents a continent. He wanted to embrace the whole world in prayer, a way to support the missions, not just financially, but also in prayer. And so that's what we're going to do. We're going to fulfill his request to embrace the world in prayer.
1: Sister Jude, Andrew Link, thank you so much for all of your planning and, of course, sharing with our audience about the special day.
0: Thank you. God love you.
1: Thank you. Up next on EWTN News Nightly, record numbers. College campuses are seeing a rise in the number of conversions to Catholicism. We take a closer look at what's behind the trend. Plus, a unique monastery in Rome bridges the East to the West. Why it's so significant ahead.
2: Morality, is it merely a set of rules or something more? In The Examination of Conscience of Moral Theology, Father Wojciech Giertych, the theologian of the papal household, invites you to see morality as God's paternal project of love. Drawing on the writing of the saints, the Second Vatican Council, and church teaching, Father Giertych maps the rich relationship between philosophical and theological ethics and moral theology. 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The Examination of Conscience of Moral Theology by Father Wojciech Giertych, the latest release from EWTN Publishing. 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
1: The comeback on college campuses across the nation continues to make headlines and is filling the pews. For years, reports have shown declining church attendance and people moving away from the faith. But now there are signs of something very different happening, especially among college students. Across the country, campuses are reporting growing numbers of young people returning to the church as well as converting to Catholicism. At the University of Nebraska-Lincoln, Father Ryan Kalb, pastor of St. Thomas Aquinas Church and Newman Center, is seeing that renewed interest firsthand. Thanks so much for coming on. Father, you've described this as a golden age of campus ministry. What are you seeing at Nebraska-Lincoln, and why do you think this is happening now?
3: Yeah, I'm beginning my fourth year here at the University of Nebraska at the Newman Center, and each year we've seen continual growth. And I think there's a lot of factors that are happening. I don't pretend to understand all of it, but from what I can see, there is a combination of students who are looking for truth in a secular culture that's not providing them what they're looking for, and so they begin to search. I think there's also a plethora of resources out there where people can come to understand the truth of the Catholic Church. And so these things coming together, I think, provide this beautiful moment where campus ministries are stepping into the breach to be able to walk with college students.
1: And we continue to see information about younger generations so disheartened with society and culture. Now, do you think the popularity of Pope Leo XIV factors into these numbers?
3: I don't think it can hurt, but also we saw the growth and the kind of the trend up even before his election. And so I think it's awesome in the American church to have an American pope, and certainly students are excited about that. But I think there's other factors that help as well.
1: The numbers at UNL are striking. You've shared that about 45 students entered the church during your first year as pastor and 72 at this past Easter vigil. What's behind that growth, and what are these young people telling you that they're searching for?
3: Yeah, actually, you know, even last year we had 98 come into the church. So it's been 42, 72, 98. And so just this continual growth up.
1: As we are getting ready to go back to school, for a young person watching tonight who is curious about Catholicism,

0: but doesn't know where to begin, what would you tell them?
1: I always say go swing by your local Newman Center or college campus ministry, especially if you're a college student. Swing by, get to meet some people, find the priest, ask any questions that you might have. But there's also a ton of great resources on the internet. And you have to be careful, obviously, of like what resources you're looking for, but there's certain solid ones that you can always go look for. So if you just have general questions, go look at the Catechism of the Catholic Church. Start reading there. Type in whatever topic you're interested in and start reading. But there's no substitute for someone to walk with you. And so to also look for those people, those faithful Catholics that can help guide you on your journey, because there's no replacing that human connection.
0: It's important to take that first step. Father Ryan Kalp, thank you so much.
1: Thank you.
0: Speaking of learning apps for the Catholic faith, tomorrow we will have Caleb Burback, the founder of Credo, on our show. That's tomorrow night at 6 p.m. Eastern. Pope Leo has nominated an American to serve in a special role. The Holy Father just appointed Knights of Columbus Supreme Knight Patrick Kelly as a member of the Dicastery for the Laity, the Family, and Life. The Dicastery was created by Pope Francis in 2016.
2: And
0: Kelly
2: so
0: joined the
2: that
0: Knights
2: meant
0: of
2: that
0: Columbus
2: I
0: in
2: did legal work.
0: 1983 as
2: So
0: a law student at
2: obviously
0: Marquette
2: I dealt with a
0: University.
2: lot of
0: He
2: Satan,
0: also
2: and
0: has a
2: so
0: master's in
2: I
0: theology from the Pontifical John Paul II Institute for Studies on Marriage and Family. As a member of the Dicastery, he will attend plenary sessions and vote on decrees, but will not have to relocate to Rome. Just outside of Rome, a unique community celebrated a special anniversary tied to an icon of Mary. EWTN News' Brian Schumacher has more.
3: Just outside Rome, in the town of Grotta Ferrata, stands the Greek abbey of St. Nilus. Founded more than 1,000 years ago, it is the last remaining of the many Byzantine monasteries that, during the Middle Ages, were scattered throughout southern Italy and Rome itself. The monks of the abbey are Catholics of the Byzantine Greek Rite and represent the Italian congregation of the Basilian monks. They're called Basilian because they follow the rule of St. Basil the Great. Since January, the Spanish bishop Manuel Nin has served as the Apostolic Exarch of Santa Maria di Grotta Ferrata, the other official name of the Abbey of St. Nilus. Speaking to EWTN News, he described what makes this place so unique.
4: It was founded 50 years before the East-West Schism, the Schism of 1054. We are a community that predates the schism, and this makes Grotta Ferrata and the monastic community here a very special place for ecumenical dialogue.
3: Last weekend, the Grotta Ferrata community gathered to celebrate the Triduum of the Feast of the Holy Mother of God of Grotta Ferrata. The event brings local residents to the abbey for a series of celebrations to renew a centuries-old vow of deep historical significance, and it's all tied to this icon of the Virgin Mary.
4: In 1230, the icon had ended up in St. Peter's, in the sacristy of the old Basilica of St. Peter. The monks asked Pope Gregory IX to return the icon. The Pope did so and brought it back to Grotta Ferrata. He brought it home again. Today, we celebrate the return of the icon to Grotta Ferrata.
3: Last Saturday, following the solemn divine liturgy celebrated in the morning, another ceremony was held in the afternoon around the icon of the Most Holy Mother of God. It was followed by a procession through the streets. The people of Grotta Ferrata also have a devotion to the icon. In 1944, they turned to the Mother of God for protection during a bombing in World War II. After the final bomb dropped, they realized that not one person died.
5: So basically, the Madonna is very important to us because when St. Nilus returned, he brought this Madonna with him. That's why the icon has such great significance for Grotta Ferrata. We are an association that is very closely connected to this event, and in September we will hold a historical reenactment of the time when in the 1800s people would come from the countryside to venerate the Madonna.
3: years after its foundation, the Abbey of St. Nilus in Grotta Ferrata remains a place of worship for the local community and a true bridge between the East

0: and the West. 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
1: 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I'm Veronica Dudo. 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

0: The Sorrowful Mysteries of the Holy Rosary with Mother Angelica and the nuns of Our Lady of the Angels Monastery.
1: In the name of the Father, and of the Son, and of the Holy Spirit.
2: Amen.
1: I believe in God, the Father Almighty, creator of heaven and earth, and in Jesus Christ, his only Son, our Lord, who was conceived by the Holy Spirit, born of the Virgin Mary, suffered under Pontius Pilate, was crucified, died, and was buried. He descended into hell. The third day he rose again from the dead. He ascended into heaven and sits at the right hand of God, the Father Almighty, from whence he shall come to judge the living and the dead. Father, who art in heaven, hallowed be thy name. Thy kingdom come, thy will be done on earth as it is in heaven.
2: Give us this day our daily bread, and forgive us our trespasses, as we forgive those who trespass against us. And lead us not into temptation, but deliver us from evil. Amen.
1: Hail Mary, full of grace, the Lord is with thee. Blessed art thou among women, and blessed is the fruit of thy womb, Jesus.
2: Holy Mary, Mother of God, pray for us sinners now and at the hour of our death. Amen.
1: Hail Mary, full of grace, the Lord is with thee. Blessed art thou among women, and blessed is the fruit of thy womb, Jesus.
2: Holy Mary, Mother of God, pray for us sinners.
1: Hail Mary, full of grace, the Lord is with thee. Blessed art thou amongst women, and blessed is the fruit of thy womb, Jesus.
2: Holy Mary, Mother of God, pray for us sinners now and at the hour of our death. Amen.
1: Glory be to the Father, and to the Son, and to the Holy Spirit.
2: As it was in the beginning, is now, and ever shall be, world without end.
1: The first sorrowful mystery, the agony in the garden.
3: Dear Jesus, your example of resignation, acceptance, and love makes us realize that the Father has our lives in his hands, and nothing happens to us that is not for our good.
1: Our Father, who art in heaven, hallowed be thy name. Thy kingdom come, thy will be done on earth as it is in heaven.
2: Give us this day our daily bread, and forgive us our trespasses, as we forgive those who trespass against us. And lead us not into temptation, but deliver us from evil. Amen.
1: Hail Mary, full of grace, the Lord is with thee. Blessed art thou among women, and blessed is the fruit of thy womb, Jesus.
2: Amen.

0: Hail Mary, full of grace, the Lord is with thee. Blessed art thou among women, and blessed is the fruit of thy womb, Jesus.
1: Holy Mary, Mother of God, pray for us sinners now and at the hour of our death. Amen.
0: Hail Mary, full of grace, the Lord is with thee. Blessed art thou amongst women, and blessed is the fruit of thy womb, Jesus.
1: Holy Mary, Mother of God, pray for us sinners now and at the hour of our death. Amen.
0: Hail Mary, full of grace, the Lord is with thee. Blessed art thou amongst women, and blessed is the fruit of thy womb, Jesus.
1: Holy Mary, Mother of God, pray for us sinners now and at the hour of our death. Amen.
0: Hail Mary, full of grace, the Lord is with thee. Blessed art thou amongst women, and blessed is the fruit of thy womb, Jesus.
1: Holy Mary, Mother of God, pray for us sinners now and at the hour of our death. Amen.
0: Hail Mary, full of grace, the Lord is with thee. Blessed art thou among women, and blessed is the fruit of thy womb, Jesus.
1: Holy Mary, Mother of God, pray for us sinners now and at the hour of our death. Amen.
0: Hail Mary, full of grace, the Lord is with thee. Blessed art thou among women, and blessed is the fruit of thy womb, Jesus.
1: Holy Mary, Mother of God, pray for us sinners now and at the hour of our death.
0: Glory be to the Father, and to the Son, and to the Holy Spirit.
1: As it was in the beginning, is now, and ever shall be, world without end. Amen.
0: O my Jesus,
1: forgive us our sins, save us from the fires of hell, and lead all souls to heaven, especially those in most need of your mercy.
0: The second sorrowful mystery, the scourging at the pillar.
2: Dear Jesus, this incident was not only painful, but humiliating. Each stroke of the whip made you wince with pain, and the gaze of the onlookers made you feel like a worm and no man.
0: Our Father, who art in heaven, hallowed be thy name, thy kingdom come, thy will be done on earth as it is in heaven.
1: Give us this day our daily bread, and forgive us our trespasses, as we forgive those who trespass against us. And lead us not into temptation, but deliver us from evil. Amen.
0: Hail Mary, full of grace, the Lord is with thee. Blessed art thou among women, and blessed is the fruit of thy womb, Jesus.
1: Holy Mary, Mother of God, pray for us sinners now and at the hour of our death. Amen.
0: Hail Mary, full of grace, the Lord is with thee. Blessed art thou among women, and blessed is the fruit of thy womb, Jesus.
1: Holy Mary, Mother of God, pray for us sinners now and at the hour of our death. Amen.
0: Hail Mary, full of grace, the Lord is with thee. Blessed art thou among women, and blessed is the fruit of thy womb, Jesus.
1: Holy Mary, Mother of God, pray for us sinners now and at the hour of our death. Amen.
0: Hail Mary, full of grace, the Lord is with thee. Blessed art thou among women, and blessed is the fruit of thy womb, Jesus.
1: Holy Mary, Mother of God, pray for us sinners, now and at the hour of our death. Amen.
0: Hail Mary, full of grace, the Lord is with thee. Blessed art thou amongst women, and blessed is the fruit of thy womb, Jesus.
1: Holy Mary, Mother of God, pray for us sinners now and at the hour of our death. Amen.
0: Hail Mary, full of grace, the Lord is with thee. Blessed

0: Blessed art thou amongst women, and blessed is the fruit of thy womb, Jesus.
1: Holy Mary, Mother of God, pray for us sinners now and at the hour of our death. Amen.
0: Hail Mary, full of grace, the Lord is with thee. Blessed art thou amongst women, and blessed is the fruit of thy womb, Jesus.
1: Holy Mary, Mother of God, pray for us sinners now and at the hour of our death. Amen.
0: Hail Mary, full of grace, the Lord is with thee. Blessed art thou among women, and blessed is the fruit of thy womb, Jesus.
1: Holy Mary, Mother of God, pray for us sinners now and at the hour of our death. Amen.
0: Hail Mary, full of grace, the Lord is with thee. Blessed art thou amongst women, and blessed is the fruit of thy womb, Jesus.
1: Holy Mary, Mother of God, pray for us sinners now and at the hour of our death. Amen.
0: Hail Mary, full of grace, the Lord is with thee. Blessed art thou amongst women, and blessed is the fruit of thy womb, Jesus.
1: Holy Mary, Mother of God, pray for us sinners now and at the hour of our death. Amen.
0: Glory be to the Father, and to the Son, and to the Holy Spirit.
1: As it was in the beginning, is now, and ever shall be, world without end. Amen.
0: O my Jesus,
1: forgive us our sins, save us from the fires of hell, and lead all souls to heaven, especially those who most need thy mercy.
0: The third sorrowful mystery, the crowning with thorns.
2: Dear Jesus, our lack of confidence in your mercy and the lukewarmness of our love braided the crown of thorns, this instrument of torture, into a wreath of unspeakable pain.
0: Our Father, who art in heaven, hallowed be thy name. Thy kingdom come, thy will be done on earth as it is in heaven.
1: Give us this day our daily bread, and forgive us our trespasses, as we forgive those who trespass against us. And lead us not into temptation, but deliver us from evil. Amen.
0: Hail Mary, full of grace, the Lord is with thee. Blessed art thou among women, and blessed is the fruit of thy womb, Jesus.
1: Holy Mary, Mother of God, pray for us sinners now and at the hour of our death. Amen.
0: Hail Mary, full of grace, the Lord is with thee. Blessed art thou amongst women, and blessed is the fruit of thy womb, Jesus.
1: Holy

0: Blessed art thou amongst women, and blessed is the fruit of thy womb, Jesus.
1: Holy Mary, Mother of God, pray for us sinners now and at the hour of our death. Amen.
0: Hail Mary, full of grace, the Lord is with thee. Blessed art thou among women, and blessed is the fruit of thy womb, Jesus.
1: Holy Mary, Mother of God, pray for us sinners now and at the hour of our death. Amen.
0: Hail Mary, full of grace, the Lord is with thee. Blessed art thou among women, and blessed is the fruit of thy womb, Jesus.
1: Amen.

0: Lord is with thee. Blessed art thou amongst the women, and blessed is the fruit of thy womb, Jesus.
1: Holy Mary, Mother of God, pray for us sinners now and at the hour of our death. Amen.
0: Hail Mary, full of grace, the Lord is with thee. Blessed art thou amongst women, and blessed is the fruit of thy womb, Jesus.
1: Holy Mary, Mother of God, pray for us sinners now and at the hour of our death. Amen.
0: Hail Mary, full of grace, the Lord is with thee. Blessed art thou amongst women, and blessed is the fruit of thy womb, Jesus.
1: Amen.

0: Full of grace, the Lord is with thee. Blessed art thou amongst women, and blessed is the fruit of thy womb, Jesus.
1: Holy Mary, Mother of God, pray for us sinners now and at the hour of our death. Amen.
0: Hail Mary, full of grace, the Lord is with thee. Blessed art thou amongst women, and blessed is the fruit of thy womb, Jesus.
1: Holy Mary, Mother of God, pray for us sinners now and at the hour of our death. Amen.
0: Glory be to the Father, and to the Son, and to the Holy Spirit.
1: As it was in the beginning, is now, and ever shall be, world without end. Amen.
0: O my Jesus,
1: forgive us our sins, save us from the fires of hell, and lead all souls to heaven, especially those who most need thy mercy.
0: The fourth sorrowful mystery, the carrying of the cross.
2: You loved us enough, dear Jesus, to take upon your bleeding shoulders the wood of your cross. May our cross be one cross, dear Jesus, that together we may glorify the Father and save souls.
0: Our Father, who art in heaven, hallowed be thy name. Thy kingdom come, thy will be done on earth as it is in heaven.
1: Give us this day our daily bread, and forgive us our trespasses, as we forgive those who trespass against us. And lead us not into temptation, but deliver us from evil. Amen.
0: Hail Mary, full of grace, the Lord is with thee. Blessed art thou among women, and blessed is the fruit of thy womb, Jesus.
1: Holy Mary, Mother of God, pray for us sinners now and at the hour of our death. Amen.
0: Hail Mary, full of grace, the Lord is with thee. Blessed art thou amongst women, and blessed is the fruit of thy womb, Jesus.

0: Blessed art thou amongst women, and blessed is the fruit of thy womb, Jesus.
1: Holy Mary, Mother of God, pray for us sinners now and at the hour of our death. Amen.
0: Hail Mary, full of grace, the Lord is with thee. Blessed art thou among women, and blessed is the fruit of thy womb, Jesus.
1: Holy Mary, Mother of God, pray for us sinners now and at the hour of our death. Amen.
0: Hail Mary, full of grace, the Lord is with thee. Blessed art thou among women, and blessed is the fruit of thy womb, Jesus.
1: Holy

0: Lord is with thee. Blessed art thou amongst the women, and blessed is the fruit of thy womb, Jesus.
1: Holy Mary, Mother of God, pray for us sinners now and at the hour of our death. Amen.
0: Hail Mary, full of grace, the Lord is with thee. Blessed art thou among women, and blessed is the fruit of thy womb, Jesus.
1: Holy Mary, Mother of God, pray for us sinners now and at the hour of our death. Amen.
0: Hail Mary, full of grace, the Lord is with thee. Blessed art thou amongst women, and blessed is the fruit of thy womb, Jesus.
1: Holy Mary, Mother of God, pray for us sinners now and at the hour of our death. Amen.
0: Hail Mary, full of grace, the Lord is with thee. Blessed art thou amongst women, and blessed is the fruit of thy womb, Jesus.
1: Holy Mary, Mother of God, pray for us sinners now and at the hour of our death. Amen.
0: Hail Mary, full of grace, the Lord is with thee. Blessed art thou amongst women, and blessed is the fruit of thy womb, Jesus.
1: Holy Mary, Mother of God, pray for us sinners now and at the hour of our death. Amen.
0: Glory be to the Father, and to the Son, and to the Holy Spirit.

0: As it was in the beginning, is now, and ever shall be, world without end. Amen.
1: O my Jesus,
0: forgive us our sins, save us from fires of hell, and lead all souls to heaven, especially those who most need thy mercy.
1: The fifth sorrowful mystery, the crucifixion.
2: You gave your life for us when we were yet sinners. Help us, Jesus, to see your loving gaze as you looked up to the Father with abandonment, at the thief with mercy, and at your mother with love.
1: Our Father, who art in heaven, hallowed be thy name, thy kingdom come, thy will be done on earth as it is in heaven.
0: Give us this day our daily bread, and forgive us our trespasses, as we forgive those who trespass against us. And lead us not into temptation, but deliver us from evil. Amen.
1: Hail Mary, full of grace, the Lord is with thee. Blessed art thou amongst the women, and blessed is the fruit of thy womb, Jesus.
0: Holy Mary, Mother of God, pray for us sinners now and at the hour of our death. Amen.
1: Hail Mary, full of grace, the Lord is with thee. Blessed art thou amongst women, and blessed is the fruit of thy womb, Jesus.
0: Holy Mary, Mother of God, pray for us sinners now and at the hour of our death. Amen.
1: Hail Mary, full of grace, the Lord is with thee. Blessed art thou amongst women, and blessed is the fruit of thy womb, Jesus.
0: Holy Mary, Mother of God, pray for us sinners now and at the hour of our death. Amen.
1: Hail Mary, full of grace, the Lord is with thee. Blessed art thou amongst women, and blessed is the fruit of thy womb, Jesus.
0: Holy Mary, Mother of God, pray for us sinners now and at the hour of our death.
1: Hail Mary, full of grace, the Lord is with thee. Blessed art thou amongst women, and blessed is the fruit of thy womb, Jesus.
0: Holy Mary, Mother of God, pray for us sinners now and at the hour of our death. Amen.
1: Hail Mary, full of grace, the Lord is with thee. Blessed art thou amongst women, and blessed is the fruit of thy womb, Jesus.
0: Holy Mary, Mother of God, pray for us sinners now and at the hour of our death. Amen.
1: Hail Mary, full of grace, the Lord is with thee. Blessed art thou amongst women, and blessed is the fruit of thy womb, Jesus.
0: Holy Mary, Mother of God, pray for us sinners now and at the hour of our death. Amen.
1: Hail Mary, full of grace, the Lord is with thee. Blessed art thou amongst women, and blessed is the fruit of thy womb,

0: Full of grace, the Lord is with thee. Blessed art thou amongst women, and blessed is the fruit of thy womb, Jesus.
1: Holy Mary, Mother of God, pray for us sinners now and at the hour of our death. Amen.
0: Hail Mary, full of grace, the Lord is with thee. Blessed art thou among women, and blessed is the fruit of thy womb, Jesus.
1: Holy Mary, Mother of God, pray for us sinners now and at the hour of our death. Amen.
0: Glory be to the Father, and to the Son, and to the Holy Spirit.
1: As it was in the beginning, is now, and ever shall be, world without end. Amen.
0: O my Jesus,
1: forgive us our sins, save us from the fires of hell, and lead all souls to heaven, especially those who most need thy mercy.
0: Hail, Holy Queen.
1: Mother.

0: Pray for us, Holy Mother of God.
1: That we may be worthy of the promises of Christ.
0: Let us pray. O God,
1: whose only begotten Son, by his life, death, and resurrection, has purchased for us the rewards of eternal life, grant us, beseech thee, that meditating upon these mysteries of the Most Holy Virgin, of the Blessed Virgin Mary, we may imitate what they contain and obtain what they promise, through the same Christ our Lord. Amen.
0: May the divine assistance remain always with us. In the name of the Father, and the Son, and the Holy Spirit.
1: Amen.
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1: An estimated 66 million unborn children have been killed by abortion in America since Roe v. Wade. On September 12th, pro-life Americans will gather across the country for a National Day of Remembrance for aborted children, holding prayer vigils and remembering those whose lives were taken. That remembrance matters. These children are more than just a statistic. Each one was a unique human being with a mother and a father, distinct DNA, and an entire life ahead of them. We, of course, remember victims of violence because their lives matter. For the same reason, we should remember the victims of abortion. Their lives mattered, too. And this isn't about mourning just the past. It's about changing the future. By remembering these children, we pave a path to protect those who cannot protect themselves.
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9: Here's Father Joseph and Doug Keck.
12: And welcome once again to Mother Angelica Answering the Call, the program that guarantees you'll never get a busy signal because Mother has already picked up the phone for all these calls that came in from her live show viewers and prayer partners over the years. I'm Doug Keck. Joining me, as always, here is our network chaplain and Mother Angelica's confidant, our own Father Joseph Mary Wolfe. Great to be with you, as always.
13: And you too. And yes, I did spend many Sunday afternoons with Mother Angelica and just conversing about things and our own community and their community and the network. Right. So that was a great privilege, and we'll always be grateful for that.
12: And what was the greatest lesson you felt like your time with her taught you about your spiritual life?
13: I think it's, you know, those basic things like we trust in God's providence. You know, whatever's going on, whatever troubles are we're going through, God's providence is there. And like she would say, let's see how God will pick up the pieces. You know, if there's a mess, if there's something that's really a troubled situation, let's see what God's going to do.
12: Right, because it's always amazing if you give it time, mm-hmm. it comes together.
13: Yeah.
12: Let's look at our topics. We've got Show Them by Your Life. Don't receive the Eucharist in a state of mortal sin. Of course, some people are confused by that. Let Jesus fill whatever hole is in your heart. And of course, kicking things off is let us keep the faith.
13: Mm-hmm. As Mother brings out here, and I like to repeat it because I think it's just one of the central things we have to keep in the forefront of our minds, that the sacraments are real. You know, that the Eucharist is real. Flannery Connors, a famous quote where somebody was saying to her, well, the Eucharist is just a symbol. And maybe it's a good one, but it's a symbol. And she said, well, if it is, then the heck with it. You know, I won't use
12: exactly
13: the word she used.
12: Right, right.
13: But that's the truth. And the sacraments are real. And the church is a minister of those through the hands of the priest. And that's what keeps us in the church.
12: Right. And as I think Mother talks about in this person, I think is even a convert, and Mother's really talking mm-hmm. about how important converts are to add that passion to the faith. But that idea of, she says, they may rob you of kneelers and rob you of some truths, but never let them rob you of Jesus.
13: Right. And they never can. Who can separate us from the love of Christ? So, and I often will give this advice to people who are troubled with what's going on, especially if the liturgy is really bad. Mm-hmm. Say, well, the Lord will speak to you through His Word, and you'll receive Him in the Holy Eucharist. Focus on those two essential things.
12: Absolutely. And as Mother said, we've got a church with such richness, so just hang in there. Let's see what Mother has to say about keeping the faith.
10: We have another call. Hello? Hey, where are you from?
14: I'm from Louisville, Kentucky.
10: Okay.
14: And first, I want to thank you for EWTN, Mother Angelica. We're in a predicament, as you're speaking of tonight. The church is changing so badly. So much that more than angry, we're afraid. There's so many of us out here that are afraid we're losing what we were brought up in or what we found.
10: You're right.
14: As converts, and it worries us.
10: I know how you feel. I know when you see something you love crumbling, but don't let it put fear in your heart. Because Jesus is with us. And even though you're heartbroken at some of the changes, know that when you receive one communion, that first time, you're a convert. Do you remember the time you went up to communion and you received the real body, blood, soul, and divinity of Jesus? Wasn't that the most exciting moment of your life? When you knew you took Jesus home with you, really and truly. They may rob you of kneelers and rob you of some truths, but never let them rob you of Jesus. They can't do that. You came for Jesus. You stay with Jesus. You stay with Jesus. That's the church has the body, blood, soul, and divinity of Jesus. If you take that away, you have no church. But Jesus is not going to let His people wander in the desert. I don't think so. I think I've said this before.

0: I think for all the calumny and slander against the Eucharist, one day they will see that Eucharist so bright, so shining, and they will be able to speak to Jesus face to face, and they will know, and he will answer them in the same Eucharist. Converts are some of the most fervent people in the church. The church needs you today more than ever. The church needs you to be faithful, and the church has not changed. Let's get that straight. The church has not changed. People in the church have changed. The church has not changed. And we must pray for those who make changes that are not according to the church. When I go to Europe, and you see these beautiful shrines, and you go to the Basilica in Rome, and you hear this beautiful music, and you that's the roots. I know Sister Raphael, when she went in there for this the first time, started to cry, because it was like being home. And now some of us, and I'm among them, feel like you're homesick. But they can never take Jesus away from you. That's why you became a Catholic. Because there's such richness in the church. Some people have strayed even in Mass. Let's be members of the remnant. The minority, whatever. Hang in there. Jesus is worth fighting for. Jesus, as many run away from him, let you and I run towards him. If everyone fails, let's pray for the grace to stand tall. If everything goes to pot, let us keep the faith. Don't be discouraged. We have to see the things and have that, but don't worry. God's raising up new converts like crazy. And we get so many requests for vocations that I don't know where to put them. I can't build anymore. My neighbors would be glad to hear that. So I'm squeezing. Well, I'm trying to make rooms where we didn't have rooms before. You know, a closet suddenly becomes a room. And I said to one girl, well, all I have is a big closet. She said, I don't care. I'll sleep on the floor. There's so many vocations, and I don't know where to put them. So God is not outdone. Don't worry about it. If one person says no, he'll raise up two who say yes. Be one of those two. As long as EWTN has these cameras on and we're in your living room, you're going to know the truth. I want to mention the Navarra Bible again. I think all of you that are signed up brokenhearted and all, and those of you who want to be converts, come on. We got lots of room. But I just want you to know the beauty of your faith. God, it's so wonderful. It's so full of truths and spiritualities that boggle the mind. Don't let anybody bog you down by this silliness. I want you to know what a great thing you possess. Don't let anybody rob you of it, and don't just drop it. Anybody that listens to me sometimes and you want to be a convert, you say, oh God, what am I getting into? You're getting into the greatest church in the world and the greatest fight. If you don't love something or somebody, you're not willing to fight for them, I think it's kind of wishy-washy.
1: And continuing on our program, next up, a caller asking about Jesus and filling whatever hole is in your heart. And can he do that?
2: He certainly can. And you know, kind of the mentality today is, okay, you got divorced. Well, who's next? You know, and that's even more so the mentality than it was in Mother's Day. But the disappointments that we have in human relationships today should drive us to the one who is never a disappointment, who is the faithful one. You know, I was visiting with a young employee, and he was talking about

0: about his own attraction toward this woman who had been previously married. But he said, you know what? We're not going to date until and if an annulment would come through. And he was faithful to that, and you know the annulment came through. Because it is true, as Mother brings out, there are some situations where one or the other spouse just didn't have the right intention.
1: Right. I think especially, not to make excuses because we are great at rationalizing, but especially today, there's so many people coming from homes that were broken because of divorce and issues of trust.
0: Exactly. And so the formation and preparation is so important. I've prepared a number of couples here, of employees who work here, and I enjoy it, you know, and we just talk about things and the honesty of things, and there's some wonderful preparation programs that help them to address real issues that they're going to come up with in marriage, and to help them to face them now, discuss them now. And if you do that, it can really help smooth the road when those bumps come along.
1: And that's how you can let Jesus fill whatever hole is in your heart, according to Mother.
2: We have another call. Hello?
3: Hi, Mother.
2: Hi. Where are you from?
3: I'm from Minnesota.
2: Great.
3: Mother, something that gets me angry lately, and I really would like your answer on this question. I'm divorced. I've been divorced now for 3.5 years. And my friends constantly say to me, when are you going to be ready to start dating again? The few people that I confide in that I don't care to date because I don't feel it's right to remarry,
2: right,
3: tell me that I should go for an annulment.
2: Mm.
3: And from what I've read in the Bible, and I can only paraphrase it, Jesus basically told the disciples that Moses had given in to people when he made his decisions on divorce.
2: Mm-hmm.
3: And I guess I feel that I had my shot at marriage. I made a bad decision. It's not God's fault that I made the bad decision. And it's just something that I have to live with. But I feel that it would be a sin for me to remarry since I was married once. And it's very confusing for me where the church's stand is on annulment. And I tend to wonder if the only reason why there is annulment is because the church is afraid of what would happen if there wasn't.
2: Well, I sympathize with you, and I am edified because my mother was in the same position, and she never remarried. I think, though, when the church, you see, the Lord said to the church through Peter, what sins you bind, they are bound. What you loose, they are loose. There are some marriages that were not right before God. That's where the point comes in. I don't think it has anything to do. The church is very strict now. And Pope John, John Paul II has made it very difficult. But there are some marriages that were not right before God. There is no such word as annulled. It means that there was something radically wrong with this marriage in the beginning. And that's what the church has the power to decide. The church just can't give annulments right and left just because, well, you know, this is the thing to do. It's a very strict process, and it's been made even stricter lately. So I think I would ask the proper canonist with a tribunal, the marriage tribunal. And you said, I knew in the beginning I had a bad marriage. You see, right off the bat, you begin to wonder if there was something wrong. So I wouldn't be hard on the church because of they nullify some marriages. But I think if you're happy the way you are, as St. Paul would have said, take Jesus as your spouse and pray. Get close to the Lord. Read your scripture. And don't worry about people. Don't pay attention to people. The worst thing you can have is about 20 opinions, because each one of them is different. You do what's in your heart to do. I just wanted to straighten you out. There is such a thing as a legitimate annulment. However, if you feel the way you feel, then stay the way you are. Don't worry about anybody. My mother did it for I don't know how many years. I was 6 when they were divorced, and they were 2 years married before I came along. So I can't say her life wasn't hard. Yeah, it's awful. But maybe that's where I got my vocation. I got it from Our Lady of Sorrows, I know. But maybe with all that hardship and pain, maybe because of that I can understand your position. I can better understand the parents, the wives, the husbands, and the children of single-parent families. I only know one thing, sweetheart. If that's the way you feel, go to Jesus. Become holy. Let him fill whatever vacuum, whatever hole is in your heart.
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1: And we do appreciate you staying with us for part two of Mother Angelica answering the call. Doug Kecht with Father Joseph, Mary Wolf, as we move on to another caller talking about the idea of receiving the Eucharist in a state of mortal sin and Mother's thoughts about it. I can imagine.
0: Yes. People say, well, I got it right, you know, and nobody's going to tell me that I can't receive. Well, that's true, and you can receive. But as Mother brings up, St. Paul tells us in 1 Corinthians that it's not going to benefit you. In fact, it may be harmful to you. And so he says in 1 Corinthians chapter 11, we need to examine ourselves first and not profane the body and the blood of the Lord. So that's never going to be a good thing, and it's never going to be beneficial to us.
1: Right, and she talks about the idea that this isn't, in effect, Catholic spirituality you're talking about. In that case, it's, as you alluded to, your own spirituality that you're kind of focused on.
0: Mm-hmm.
1: I think there was a great line Mother says and talks about herself in going to communion. Lord, I would like to receive this Holy Communion in the same way, in the same manner that Mary received you her entire life on earth.
0: Yes, and it helped me to think of the bishop who used to come here, and he always said that prayer after receiving Holy Communion, that I would receive you with the devotion Mary had and with the spirit and fervor of the saints. And Mother seems to be quoting that too. If we think about the saints and how they received, and to want to stir up that same kind of fervor and devotion of Our Lady and the saints, how differently we would receive him.
1: Right. And Mother really talks about here something that was, you know, such a painful to her was her sense of the blaspheming of going on the Blessed Sacrament and being so maligned. That's why it's so important, I think, the Church is focusing in the United States now on the Eucharist, right?
0: It's true. So may we all grow in the love of our Eucharistic Lord and receive him with the spirit and fervor and devotion of the saints.
1: And if you're in a state of mortal sin, stay away.
2: We have another call. Hello?
7: Hi, Mother.
2: Yeah.
7: How are you?
2: I'm fine. Where are you from?
7: I'm from Madison, Alabama.
2: Wonderful.
7: I had a couple of questions for you. The first part is, what happens to the spirituality of the Eucharist after one receives it? And where does it go?
2: Yeah.
7: And the second part is, if you mentioned earlier in the show that if one is in a state of mortal sin, what happens when a person like that receives communion? What happens to the spirituality of Jesus other than he's offended? Does it stay with him, or does it leave right away? Or
2: it doesn't do the soul any good. In fact, as St. Paul said, it's for your condemnation because you have offended God in such a way you commit sacrilege if you're in a state of mortal sin and receive the Eucharist. Now, it isn't the spirituality of the Eucharist. It's your spirituality. The Eucharist is food for you. Unless you eat my flesh and drink my blood, you shall not have life in you. He didn't say unless you just love your neighbor. See, this whole theology, it just doesn't make any sense. Unless you eat my flesh and drink my blood, you shall not have life in you. You can't put the devil and God as a pair in your soul. Now, when you receive Holy Communion, I think the Church has always kind of taught that the Lord would probably be with you at 15 minutes or a half hour. That's why the Church has always wanted people to stay and make a thanksgiving to that wonderful presence of God in your soul, that you benefit by it. When you go to communion, you know what I do when I go to communion? I say, Lord, I would like to receive this Holy Communion in the

0: same way, in the same manner that Mary received you her entire life on earth. Can you imagine Our Lady receiving communion from maybe the hands of St. John? The very body and blood of Jesus, her son. Can you imagine? I'd like to receive communion with the same fervor of all the saints in heaven did. But the same fervor that all the souls in purgatory would if they could come back. With the same love that all the angels would have if they could receive communion. You see, we have to desire communion, and we have to appreciate what's happened to us. Well, then you have to bring that out to your neighbor. You have to radiate the Lord during your day. You have to be kind and loving and compassionate. And when you're not, you have to admit it. See, there is a difference between if you're just nasty to someone, or you're impatient with them and you kill a man. That there is a grave difference. So it isn't the spirituality, and I think what you mean is the real presence of Jesus. He is there. That's what he said. And when you say he is not there, you call Jesus a liar. When you say you do not sin, you call the Father a liar. See, this is what's so terrible about the teaching today. How long, O Lord, will you permit your Son to be so blasphemed? How long? I don't know how long. But in all the history of the world, I don't think there's been a time when the Eucharist has been so maligned, so denied, and literally spit upon by those who should know better. The spirituality is yours. That means that when you receive the body and blood of Jesus, your whole entire soul is more clear and brighter and more pleasing to God.
1: And wrapping up this week's program, a topic having to do with show them by your life. So somebody's talking about the Christian life, and Mother's saying it's not just what you believe. You got to show people.
2: Yeah, that we're not just to go around and correct people. Yeah, there's a place for that, and we're called to do that in a particular way the Lord shows us. But most of all, by our example. And I couldn't help but think of Marlene Watkins' new book, Everyday Miracles of Lourdes. She's got a great quote of St. Bernadette at the beginning. And St. Bernadette said, "I am not made to make you believe, but to say it to you." And I think that's it. We are to bear witness. It's not in our power to make anyone believe or accept, but we are called to present the truth and let the Holy Spirit do his thing.
1: Right. And hopefully people will see in our own lives the impact that our faith is having. And I thought this was a very interesting one, especially today. Mother talks about the idea that truth is truth, which is something people seem to have a problem with today. Yeah. But she also just talks about, "I knew a man one time, and he went to confession 15 times until he found a priest that agreed with him."
2: Yes, hunting for that right priest. That's not the way to go. That's not the way to go.
1: No, in fact, you need to show them by your life, per Mother Angelica.
0: We have another call. Hello?
3: I'm Lisa, and I'm from Churchville, Virginia.
0: Yeah?
3: And something that makes me very angry is the fact of people, how they don't take the Lord's word seriously. And, like, cut on people for going to church and make fun of them.
0: Yeah.
3: And whenever you, like, tell them different things that you have learned or things that people have seen happen in church or whatever, they, like, cut on that, too, because they don't believe in anything.
0: How old are you, honey?
3: 17.
0: And are you saying that if you're trying to correct them in some way, they don't believe it?
3: No.
0: Well, the reason is when our moral life is encouraged, immoral life is encouraged by television. I understand now that the shows that are on the new fall list, whatever that is,

0: are terrible. And if you correct somebody on that, no, they're not going to like it. But we must take the church seriously. We're not dealing with opinions. We're dealing with your eternal soul, your eternal salvation. We can't afford to just pick and choose. Truth is not cafeteria style. You go in a cafeteria, you pick this one out and that out, but there's always something you leave, isn't there? Do you ever go in the cafeteria and take a little bit of everything? Huh? Do you ever do that? You'd have a plate this big. Well, a lot of people like the church to be that way. We're just going to pick and pick and I don't like that, so I won't do it. I don't like this, I don't do it. I don't like that, so I change it. See, truth is truth. And you can't. So if you have an option, I wouldn't run around correcting everybody. But I would show by your moral life, by your love, by your kindness, that there is something better than what they have. That you love Jesus and you're not going to sin. You're not going on sex. You're not going on drugs. You're not going to get drunk. You believe the word. You believe the church. And pray for those who teach otherwise. Pray for those who listen. Pray for those, as St. Paul says, have itching ears. You know what itching ears are? I knew a man one time said he went to confession 15 times until he found the priest that agreed with him. How do you like that for sorrow and repentance? We can't do that. I think for one thing, the best thing you can do for them is pray.
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Hello, friends. Welcome to Catholic Sphere. I'm Johnette Williams. Each week, we have a different host and a different focus as we tackle topics important to Catholics around the globe. Today, I'm your host, and we'll be discussing the strategies and tactics of the evil one, the entry points that give him access to our lives, and the remedies Holy Mother Church offers to overcome them all. To give us insight and inspiration is our panel of guests, Kathleen Beckman, Adam Bly, and Father Jose Francisco Sequilla. Kathleen joins us from Orange County, California. She is president of Foundation of Prayer for Priests, an international speaker, and author of A Family Guide to Spiritual Warfare. Adam Bly is an expert on demonology and exorcism. He has a master's in adult clinical psychology and has been involved in training priests in exorcism for the last 15 years. He works for the Diocese of Pittsburgh and is author of The Catholic Guide to Miracles. With us from the Philippines is Father Jose Sequilla, chief exorcist for the Archdiocese of Manila. Father's teachings and presentations are available for you on YouTube, and they are fantastic. Our guest's books are available for you at EWTN's Religious Catalog.

0: 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Well, everyone, I'm so happy that you could join us today. Thank you so very much for accepting our invitation. This is a very big topic. And as we look out upon the landscape of the world, our culture today, we see that it is imbued with all kinds of ideologies and isms that are very far removed from the revealed truth of sacred scripture and the teachings of the church. And it seems that undergirding so many of them is this disbelief in the reality of evil, especially the personification of evil in the sense of Satan. And Father, many times when people hold to the fact that there is no devil, there is no satanic element, there are no demons in the world, they believe that there is no afterlife. And if there is one, everybody's going to heaven. So share with us a little bit your insights about what causes this lack of belief in the reality of the personification of evil.
1: Well, I think basically here, at least I can say that the devil is the great deceiver. And because of what is going on right now in the world with so many distractions and so many, we see a lot of new progressive theologies coming out. Usually, and that's what the devil likes, he wants us to forget the reality that he is really a being that is a personification of evil. And he tries to distract us with so many other things that we don't anymore focus on. We cannot even, when you try to talk about him, the culture is not anymore conducive with regards to accepting him as someone who is real. Because science is now becoming more or less the god of dictating what is real and not. And therefore, it is even here in our country, in the Philippines, it's very difficult for people to accept that reality because they try to find all answers and solutions in science. And also in seminaries, they don't usually teach anymore about demonology in the seminaries. So many of the older priests don't have any knowledge about this reality. And of course, that's what the devil likes, precisely because if you do not believe in his reality, then he can attack like a terrorist. He can attack in a hidden way. And when people experience so many difficulties and problems in life, of course, since they don't believe in the devil, then they get angry at God, then they blame God. And therefore, and the devil is giving us so many other, you may say, alternatives to finding supposedly happiness in our lives. That and there are so many of them that man has lost the capacity to discern whether this is really of God or from somewhere else.
0: Yeah. So often when people are facing these big difficulties and struggles in their lives, they believe that there's very little for them that can be resolved through their own Christian faith, if they are Christians. And so they begin to wander off to fables like St. Paul rather warns Timothy about in sacred scripture. And you see this all of the time, Adam, in the work that you do. Why don't you share with us a little bit about your work and how it is that you are involved in a ministry that brings to people a freedom from that which they found themselves involved with?
2: Well, Jeanette, I've got pulled into this basically by Jesus, by the church, about 15 years ago when there was very few exorcists here in the United States, relatively few, and met some key people and was invited to join the International Association of Exorcists as an auxiliary, and the benefit of learning from Father Amorth and the other senior exorcist in Rome through the association. And then the bishop started asking me to help train their priests and speak at conferences and do clergy days and things like that. So as strange as it is for a layperson to be doing this, it just continues to grow. We've now trained, between all the various training opportunities in the States, a few hundred exorcists in the country versus the relatively few we had back then. And part of what I'm trying to do is to reach out to the public and educate the public, either through things like this program or books or even the internet, about the realities of this. As Father said, not only do we not talk about or seem to believe in the reality of the preternatural and the supernatural, but by ignoring that, we open the door, in a sense, to falling into various traps in the world that I think you're alluding to, Jeanette, where people basically end up in trouble and then they're not sure why they got in trouble or how to get out of it.
0: Yeah, it's a very serious problem today. And Kathleen, I know that you have been working in this particular field of ministry for a number of years,

0: said, there's been the first cohort. We graduated with 50 priests who were then trained to be exorcists. And since then, there's been cohorts, probably equaling 200, as Adam said. And then the Diocese of Orange invited me to be the administrator for exorcism, deliverance, and healing. And it has been a journey in which I accompany people on moving from being entrapped and coming into healing. And so it's really a ministry of the church's healing. And so walking with them, I see, as you were mentioning before, how there is the religious syncretism is one of the biggest problems that we see. We live in a multicultural nation, and in my diocese, it's multicultural. And so religious syncretism, where you mix cultural superstitions and things with Catholicism, is one of the reasons that many people get entrapped with this falsehood, these false promises, especially in the area of trying to be healed of some physical mental illness that may be there.
1: Mm-hmm. And this is a big problem in the Philippines as well, Father, isn't it? Where there is this confluence of belief systems that come together in syncretism, a heresy that says that, you know, spiritual paths can be commingled in some way and will lead to the ultimate end. And this is a major way, I think, in which individuals, as Kathleen is pointing out, become involved. What are the main entry points, Father, would you say, that people open themselves up to where the evil one can actually begin to have an influence in their lives to greater or lesser extent?
2: Well, I've been in the ministry for 20 years. I began as the only exorcist in the Philippines. And with my experience, one of the major openings, as you mentioned, is syncretism, because here in the Philippines, we have all these superstitious practices. So sometimes, the difficulty is that when we talk about enculturation and interreligious dialogue, there's a wrong notion of how to really go about it, so much so that instead of enculturating values, what they inculturate are the syncretistic, pagan practices or superstitious practices. And because of this, and also with the influx of the New Age now, because the Philippines is a bit westernized, so the influx of the New Age movement having all these promises, especially in the Philippines, we have a lot of suffering and poverty, and people are seeking a way out. And the devil, in a sense, comes and tries to be the one to give the promise that he is the way out by giving all of these other, all of these alternatives. So instead of the Catholic focusing on finding his, we may say, fulfillment and his the grace that he needs in the church, he seeks it from outside the church. And also, our experience is that there's a lot of trauma here in the Philippines, and it causes a lot also of problems. That is one of the major openings here in the Philippines, with a lot of sexual abuse, physical abuse, emotional abuse. And I'm also a clinical psychologist. I was assigned in the ministry because of that. And all of these abuses cause some form of dissociation with a lot of people here, and that's when they start to have what we may say, they become very open to the spirit world. They become, we may say, sensitive, and they become more easy. And because of the syncretistic practices, the superstitious practices, added to that, then people get obsessed, oppressed, and then possessed. So basically, of course, sin is also the number one opening. But a major opening, 9 out of 10 of our cases, we have case studies that we submitted to the bishops here in the Philippines. The 9 out of 10 of our cases come from superstitious practices, mm-hmm. especially the new, mixing our faith with pre-pagan belief system, and also the New Age, the neo-paganism movement that we find around in the world today.
1: Yes, and it continues to proliferate. And I just want to share with all of our viewers today that if you go to our website, womenofgrace.com, we have a New Age blog. We have over 1,500 questions and answers on various kinds of New Age practices, things that you want to avoid

0: so that you protect yourselves from the kind of influences that we're talking about today. And you know, as we listen to you, we're very well aware, Father, that we have many of the same issues here in the United States of America. And so, Adam, I want to go to you. In your work as a parishioner, as an expert in this field, and in your work at the Diocese of Pittsburgh, share with us a little bit about the common ways in which you see people falling off to superstitious practices and occult practices that lead them into this spiritual trouble that we're discussing today.
1: Sure, Jeanette. So I think it's important to realize and reflect on the fact that all of these are essentially First Commandment violations, and that's why they are such serious issues and can lead to such serious problems. So we're essentially, when we engage in these New Age practices, we're essentially telling God, I don't trust you. I'm going to turn to some other spirit for my comfort, information, or sense of power in life. And what the New Age and the pagan and the Wiccan and all of these things, all these systems offer, is a shortcut to a sense of either freedom from some difficulty in life or a sense of power in getting what you want. But when you violate the First Commandment, you're breaking your friendship with God and starting a relationship with another spirit. Mm-hmm. And so here in the States, the most common ways that I see that leading to trouble is through magic. And that's usually in the form of Wicca or some of the thousand different forms of witchcraft that are now kind of made up and popularized mm-hmm. here. The beginning of Satanism becoming normalized in our culture, mm-hmm. Certainly Reiki. I have seen cases emerge out of Reiki, which is kind of a supposed energy healing system that came out of Japan after World War II. And then also the more spiritual side of yoga, particularly Kundalini yoga, which has an explicit goal of wakening a spirit in the body that rises to the head and causes involuntary body movements and these animal-like vocalizations they call kriyas. So, you know, these are just some of them. And so essentially syncretism, turning to these other spiritual practices is violating the First Commandment and starting that relationship that ends up later blooming into these spiritual problems that Father was talking about.
0: Yes, thank you, Adam, for that. And, you know, one of the sad realities is, as Father, you pointed out, in seminaries, you know, our priests are not being trained in this whole area of demonology. But in addition to that, the lay faithful are not hearing anything about it from the pulpit. And so many people wander off into these kinds of experiences with shamans and with witches and with, you know, a lot of these healing modalities. You mentioned there, Adam, Reiki. We know that there are healing touches, another one of these things, and they're really not aware of it. So Kathleen, you know, people get into this trouble. How does this trouble begin to manifest itself? What are the common ways in which people begin to sense something's just not quite right here?
2: Well, there's various different things that can be the outcome of that. But basically, they're tormented. There's tormenting of the mind, and of there's tormenting in the physical part of the body. There's tormenting in relationships. There's really a breakdown of relationships, and so the devil delivers for a moment in a promise that was made. The relief is very quickly gone, and the torment begins. And so they sense that something is not right. They are not feeling well physically, spiritually, or emotionally. But I will say that in most of the cases that I have seen in training across the United States with different exorcists, there's really been, in most situations, the situation where people are not praying. They have not been active in practicing their faith. They're not living a sacramental life. And so their faith is very weak. And so there's a blockage, if you will. Even if they are Catholic or Christian, there seems to be a blockage of turning to the Lord Jesus Christ. And so a lot of them get to a desperate situation, and that's when they knock on the door of the church and they call the chancery, or they'll see their parish priest, almost as a last resort. And the good news is to all of this is that the church has so many incredible, you know, there's an arsenal of things, sacramentals and sacraments that can help a person to be set free. The Lord is about healing. The Lord is about liberating people from these chains. But it takes a repentance and a conversion of life. And sometimes people aren't willing to do the hard part of going through the steps of conversion and getting their life in order. For example, in a person who has been entrapped in something that is satanic, New Age, something not of God, and they have this demonic oppression, maybe they are in a situation where there's cohabitation or contraception. There's this kind of living out a lifestyle of sin. All of that has to be put in order because our God is a God of order. And that takes a lot of work, a lot of conversion, a lot of prayer, and a lot of assistance with by the church, by the priest, and by people who serve in the ministry of healing and deliverance. So as a member of the Exorcist team for the past 15 years, I see the torment that people go through. And in sometimes I wish everyone could see it, because it really confirms the reality of the demonic and the torment that is exacted on people who turn away from the Lord.
0: Yeah. You know, you talk about this need for conversion of heart. And Father, I'm thinking about the remedies that Holy Mother Church offers us. And Kathleen, you emphasize here the need for a sacramental life, the need for prayer. And so, Father, we know that the first step in all of these things is a metanoia, you know, a turning away from and a turning toward, a turning away from that which has caused us to be in the situation that we're in, and a turning toward the mercy and the love of God. And so the very first step in the healing process, if you will, and the remedies that we are offered comes to us through the Sacrament of Reconciliation. Talk with us for a moment about that and the other remedies that Holy Mother Church offers us.
3: Well, I think you have to understand that the sacramentals are always connected with the sacraments. They should always lead to the sacraments and facilitate its effect. Mm-hmm. And just like the Sacrament of Exorcism is connected with the Sacrament of Reconciliation. So, When the devil attacks, of course, a person, his main goal is to destroy the soul. So he actually, that this has been, once he destroys the soul, then that's the worst thing that can happen to a human being. Okay? And therefore, of course, the first thing is to bring back the soul to back to an intimacy with the Lord. And so here in our ministry, our focus is not simply liberation. The main, standard of success is that the person returns to a real relationship with the Lord, or a deeper relationship with the Lord, right? Or a more pure relationship with the Lord. So we have a lot of cases, as was mentioned a while ago, of people who would simply want to be liberated, but they don't want to have any kind of change of life. Mm-hmm. And of course, we tell them that that is impossible, because if you want to be exorcised and you don't change your life, then the devil will simply return with seven more powerful demons. And therefore, the challenge really there is really to bring in evangelization, first and foremost, and to bring the person back to really choose God out of love for God. Now, the sacrament of, as we mentioned, the sacrament of reconciliation removes the bondage of the devil from the soul, and the sacramental of exorcism and the sacramentals remove the bondage of the devil from the body. And that's why they're connected, right? Because we have, of course, our cases of possession here. They go to confession, but they're still possessed. So because of their maybe years of living in sin, years of practicing the occult, being cursed by a witch, and not being protected spiritually at that moment. And therefore, we teach them, first and foremost, the priority of having that amendment of life. And then secondarily, we bring in the devotions, of course, to Our Lady, to Saint Joseph, to the saints. We try to teach them again or to revitalize their devotion to this arm, the angels, the saints, we're not supposed to be fighting alone. And therefore, we try to bring back the study on angelology, and also we try to teach them to have devotion to the saints. And then we teach them, lastly, the use of the sacramentals specifically, like holy water, exorcise salt, exorcise oil. But these are, of course, simply supplements to the greater desire of God that the soul, there's a lifestyle change, that the soul returns really to the Lord. Then the exorcism or the liberation becomes permanent. So we always make sure that the main goal is, in the end, a relationship back with the Lord.
0: And that's where

0: our protection comes from. Adam, tell us a little bit about deliverance, the difference between deliverance and exorcism.
1: Sure, Jeanette. So essentially, deliverance is what we would call a deprecatory prayer, which is an intercessory prayer. It's essentially, Jesus, please help this person. And exorcism is a direct command, which is a qualitatively different type of prayer. The technical term would be imprecatory prayer. So that's like when the exorcist would say, in the name of Jesus, leave this person. That's a direct command. So deliverance is kind of asking God to take care of it. And exorcism is when the church speaks authoritatively directly to the demon. Now, it's important, Jeanette, I would say, to understand that as Catholics, the foundation of deliverance for us is the sacramental life. And so baptism, confirmation, confession, and then the Mass is the summit of that, are the mechanisms of deliverance primarily for the Catholic. We have adopted passively a lot of Protestant ideas that aren't based on the sacramental theology, because for about a generation, most of the books written on deliverance were written by Protestants. And so we have passively kind of de-emphasized the importance of the sacraments in the process of deliverance, even within the Catholic faith for a lot of people. So we see a lot of Catholics that say, I want the exciting prayer, and that's going to free me, versus, as Father was saying, the conversion of getting back to the sacraments and living a sacramental life is actually the most important part.
0: Yeah, absolutely. And I want to go to you, Kathleen, and ask you this question. You know, how do we protect ourselves and how do we protect our children?
2: We protect ourselves by living a sacramental life, especially for praying that we have an increase in faith, hope, and love, and really being united to the chief exorcist and the divine physician, and to draw close to the Lord Jesus Christ, to know him, to have divine intimacy, to enjoy a prayer life. And that's how we protect ourselves. It doesn't mean, I mean, as the catechism says, in the beginning stages of prayer, if the minute you make a commitment to pray, you are going to enter a battle. And the spiritual battle is against ourselves, the flesh. We do have the flesh, the spirit of the world, and the devil. And so this threefold enemy comes against anyone who is trying to advance in the spiritual life. But, you know, the Lord will take us through, as long as we stay in that state of grace. That is really key, that we are in the state of grace. That is the greatest protection that we can have for ourselves. And then for our families, that we would exercise the spiritual authority that we have as parents of children, so parental authority, and also spousal authority, where the spouses can pray prayers of protection and deliverance prayers for one another, and also using scripture as the sword of the spirit. This is a very big tool for us personally and for our families.
0: Excellent. Just a last word. You know, you had mentioned, I believe, Father, about the power of Our Blessed Lady. You talked about that. I know all three of you have experienced that in the work that you do. What makes Our Lady so very powerful? And I'll throw that to you, Adam.
1: Well, yes. Maybe 9 out of 10 cases when we're dealing with solemn exorcisms, when the last demon is cast out, the person actually gets the gift of seeing Mary right there with them, and usually she simply says it's over, and that's the moment that the case ends. Why might that be? Well, Mediatrix of All Graces is part of it. Jesus chooses to send his mother to deliver that final message, but also we can look to the book of Revelation and the description of the woman stepping on the neck of the devil, and of course it was through her fiat, through her saying yes to God, that she consented to her part of bringing God into the world in the flesh, you know, by giving birth to Jesus. And so her role continues to be central in stepping on the neck of the devil. And we see that play out in the exorcisms. And a final encouragement on that, Jeanette, I would say, don't underestimate the power of the rosary when it comes to this type of work, both when we're praying for people that are suffering and when we're praying for ourselves. I've seen tremendous impact
0: Thank you for that, Adam. We're going to have to leave it there, but in a couple of weeks, we're going to have you back again with us. We're going to be talking about Our Lady in a fuller way and her role in

in this very, very important ministry, healing ministry to the church. And so, friends, we invite you to watch Catholic Sphere every week. And we thank you for joining us today. And I'm looking forward to seeing you next time here on Catholic Sphere.

0: The Immaculate Heart of Mary signifies the great purity and love of the heart of the Blessed Virgin Mary for God. It points us to her profound interior life, where she experienced both joys and sorrows, yet remained faithful, as we too are called to do. August is dedicated as the month of devotion to the Immaculate Heart of Mary. Consider doing something special for Our Lady. Enroll in the Brown Scapular, wear a miraculous medal, begin praying the Angelus or the Memorare daily.
1: This is Father Hugh Gillespie. The month of May is dedicated to the Blessed Mother. Let us pray. Hail Mary, full of grace. The Lord is with thee. Blessed art thou among women, and blessed is the fruit of thy womb, Jesus. Holy Mary, Mother of God, pray for us sinners, now and at the hour of death. Amen.
2: 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Saint Joseph Calasanz was born in Aragon, Spain in 1557. Ordained a priest at 26, he opened the first free public school in Europe for disadvantaged children. He founded an order known as the Pietists, who established dozens of free schools across Italy and Central Europe, teaching religion and general education. He befriended Galileo, a controversial figure of his time, to help train his teachers in science and mathematics. Late in life, he endured false accusations and political corruption within his own religious community, leading to the suppression of his order and his dismissal. His integrity and his order were vindicated and restored after his death in 1648. Canonized in 1767, he is honored as a patron of Catholic schools and educators. May the life of St. Joseph Calasanz inspire you to grow closer to Christ today. St. Joseph, pray for us. To sign up for the Daily Saint emails, please visit ewtn.com/dailysaint.
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6: He is the founding member of the Franciscan Friars of the Renewal, a teacher, retreat leader, and spiritual director. 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
7: EWTN Radio presents the Fathers of Mercy Hour. These are parish missions and retreat talks given by the Fathers of Mercy, based in Auburn, Kentucky. Founded in 1808, the Congregation of the Fathers of Mercy is widely known in the United States, Canada, and Australia for their powerful preaching and teaching. Today we'll hear two talks from Father Wade Menezes, The Dignity of Human Labor, and Our Final Goal, The Beatific Vision. Here now is Father Wade Menezes.
8: In today's Gospel,

have the calling of four of the apostles, all of whom are literally working at the time. Two are casting their nets, Simon and Andrew. The other two, James and John, are in their boat mending their nets, getting ready to cast them. And they're doing so with their father. Think also of Matthew the tax collector receiving his call from the Lord while literally at work as a tax collector sitting at the customs posts. And Jesus does all of this, this calling of the apostles, to begin the expansion of his own work, his 3 years of public ministry. So, in one sense, we could say that the ordinary Christian who seeks holiness in his or her ordinary work should be moved with great comfort to discover just how often our Lord carries out his ministry in and through work and working situations. And we see this really par excellence in the calling of the 12. We also see this in Jesus' use of parables throughout the Gospels, which many of which regard work and working situations. In his parables on the kingdom of God especially, Jesus constantly refers to human work and therefore shows the very dignity of human labor, of human work. And we know that parables are a special method of preaching used by Jesus because by means of parables, he gradually unfolds before his listeners the mysteries of the kingdom of God. Christ taught in parables to get across a major message which deals with such topics as the dignity of the human person, his place in society, and of the beatific vision that the human person is called to as his ultimate end, eternal beatitude, heaven for all eternity. And again, many of these parables use work and working situations. So here's just a list of some of those, huh? There's the parable of the shepherd tending his flock, John 10. The parable of the farmer, Mark 12. The parable of the doctor, Luke 4. The parable of the pounds regarding trade or commerce, Luke 19. The parable of the sower, Mark 4. The parable of the householder, Matthew 13. The parable of the servant, Matthew 24 and Luke 12. The parable of the steward, Luke 16. The parable of the fisherman, Matthew 13. The parable of the merchant, Matthew 13. The parable of the laborer, Matthew 20. The parable of the talents, which regards proper investments, Matthew 25. There's also the parable of the yeast, which deals with a cook, Matthew 13. The parable of the lost coin, looked for by a housekeeper, a very faithful housekeeper, Luke 15. Our Lord also compares the Christian apostolate itself, evangelization, to the manual work of harvesters in Matthew 9 and John 4, and to fishermen in Matthew 4. And it's interesting that in the Gospel of Matthew, our Lord even refers to the work of scholars when he says, "Every scribe who has been instructed in the kingdom of heaven is like the head of a household who brings from his storeroom both the new and the old alike." So in other words, intellectual work has just as much dignity as physical work. Intellectual labor has as much dignity as physical labor. Think of, for example, my friends, computer operators, artists, physicists, mathematicians, philosophers, writers, and theologians. Think also of soon-to-be St. John Paul II's letter to artists, a letter specifically addressed to artists from 1999. It's also interesting that Scripture attests to the truth that human persons will be literally working even to the final moments leading up to the second coming of Christ. We're told that two men will be in the field, one will be taken, one will be left. Two women will be grinding at the mill. One will be taken, and one will be left. Matthew 24 and Luke 17. So, the dignity of human labor, stemming back
to the beginning of Jesus' ministry with the calling of the apostles themselves. And the dignity of human labor, of human work, is part and parcel with what we call the church's social teaching. In today's first reading from the prophet Isaiah, we're told, quote, "For the yoke that burdened them, the pole on their shoulder, and the rod of their taskmaster, you have smashed." You have smashed the yoke. You have smashed the pole on their shoulder, and you have smashed the rod of their taskmaster. The responsorial psalm has the psalmist crying out, "I believe that I will see the bounty of the Lord." The word bounty regards yield, And it's used as a metaphor here for God's goodness and the greatness of the kingdom of heaven. I shall believe that I will see the bounty of the Lord in the land of the living. And the second reading tells us of the disharmony and disunity, the chaos of the work of the early church when the earliest Christians took their eyes off of Christ. Then what they were able to sow was not harmony and peace and order, but rather chaos, disunity, and disorder. So we see these scriptural passages from today elevating the dignity of labor, even the work of the Christian apostolate in the second reading, elevating the dignity of human work. Now, the cardinal teaching on the dignity of human labor or work, as taught by Holy Mother Church, is twofold, and it's this, very simple. Work is something that can both sanctify the individual, and work is something itself that can be sanctified. Very simple teaching. Human work proceeds directly from persons created in the image of God and called to prolong the work of creation by subduing the earth, both with and for one another. Catechism of the Catholic Church, number 2427. So, work, we could say, is really a reality of the social realization of the human community. That man is social by nature. We're told in Genesis that it is not good that man be alone, Thus, human work and labor is both a right and a duty. Maybe this is why St. Paul teaches that if anyone will not work, do not let him eat. 2 Thessalonians 3 and 1 Thessalonians 4. It's interesting, too, that St. Thomas Aquinas, expounding on the dignity of human labor, teaches very beautifully that even if the fall of our first parents had not have taken place, we would still have to work. The only difference is we would enjoy it. Why is that? Because St. Thomas is very clear that Scripture is very clear that God gives dominion to the man and the woman, our first parents. He gives dominion to them to subdue and master the earth before the fall takes place. So again, even if the fall had not have taken place, we would still have to work. The only difference is we would enjoy it. We wouldn't have the disharmony that the original sin brought in. We know that Genesis says, "Because you have done this, O man," God talking to Adam, "from henceforth you shall sweat by the toil of your brow. And because you have done this, O woman, you shall henceforth give birth with the pangs of labor." So these were the effects of the original sin that were ushered in, chiefly two, a weakened will and a darkened intellect. Before the fall, we had a strengthened will and an enlightened intellect. But the fall took care of those two great gifts of original justice. We also would have to work, even if the fall had not have taken place, St. Thomas teaches very beautifully, because God works with things according to their natures. So, an ear of corn, before it can be enjoyed, eating it with butter and a little salt, it has to be picked and shucked first. In order to drink a nice, cool glass of milk, the cow first has to be milked. It's the nature of cows to be milked after giving birth. So God works with things according to their nature. It's only through the fall that the sweat of the brow for the toil has been ushered in. So St. Thomas again teaches very beautifully that God has commissioned us to master and subdue the earth. And this is part and parcel with the church's twofold teaching that work both sanctifies the individual and can be sanctified itself. Now, before we get into those two things, briefly,
What do the experts say in the secular world about

the good of human work, of human labor. Because the fact that work both sanctifies the individual and can be sanctified are two truths from the spiritual realm, we could say, to benefit the human person and his or her dignity. But what do the experts say in the temporal realm about the goodness of human work, of human labor? Remember, the church embraces anything good and true from the experts in the secular world. And here are some of those benefits of work. It's a means to pay the bills. It's a means to gain independence for the person. It's a means to access new opportunities. A working routine helps establish peace of mind, studies have shown. Work gives you the ability to afford your hobbies and your favorite pastimes. Work affords you the opportunity to provide a service that helps others. Work is a vessel to learn and expand your understanding. Work can provide a place to interact with diverse people and personalities and temperaments, and at the same time help you to build social relationships, friendships, and networking opportunities, and to understand your own personality, your own temperament. Work can also provide access to possible mentors, even in specialized areas. Work provides a means for you to challenge yourself, to work on diligence, the virtue of diligence, as opposed to the vice of slothfulness. Diligence also helps keep you away from the opposite extreme of slothfulness, which is workaholism. Remember, you always find virtue in the mean and two extremes on either side. So if you have workaholism over here, you have slothfulness over here, the absolute antithesis of workaholism. But what's the virtuous mean between those two? Diligence. The virtue of diligence, huh? So work provides a means for you to challenge yourself. Work provides an opportunity to test your skills. Work offers potential for building confidence in yourself. So those are just some of the benefits of work from studies done by secularists, secular studies. Now, as more than one pope has asserted, our work can serve as a true means of our own personal sanctification individually. Again, work is something that can sanctify the person. Because work honors the Creator's gifts and the talents received from Him by the individual, it can also be redemptive for the individual. By enduring the hardship of work in union with Jesus, the holy carpenter of Nazareth, and the one crucified on Calvary for Him, the human person collaborates in a real, certain fashion with the Son of God in His own redemptive work. How awesome is that? Because work shows forth the talent that the individual has received, and because Christ died for us, working that talent works in the redemption of Christ. What a beautiful teaching. The Catechism number 2428, in work, the person thus exercises and fulfills in part the potential inscribed in his nature. Work is for man, not man for work. And when you view it as the latter, man for work, you usher in such realities as communism and socialism. Work is for man, not man for work. And the church teaches that if the dignity of human work is to be protected, then the basic rights of workers must be respected in five major areas. And this is from the church's rock-solid social teaching. Number one, one has a right to productive work. One has a right to economic initiative, to see his work as meaning something. Number three, one has the right to decent and fair wages. Number four, one has the right to private property, should he choose to own private property. Some people choose to rent a home. Some people choose to lease a vehicle, their choice. The fact is, one of the five major tenets of the dignity of human labor is that the right to private property must be upheld. And number five, the right for the worker to organize and join unions. And so what would be opposed to this social doctrine of the church, especially opposed to these five major tenets that I just shared with you? Well, opposed to the social doctrine of the church are the economic and social systems that sacrifice the basic rights of persons or that make profit their exclusive norm or ultimate end. The almighty dollar,
and the eyeballs of the person, ching, ching, ching, ching, the dollar signs. For this reason, the church rejects ideologies associated in modern times with communism or with atheistic and totalitarian forms of socialism. But in the practice of capitalism even, the church also rejects self-centered individualism and an absolute primacy of the laws of the marketplace over human labor. This is why John Paul II used to talk about, quote, a third way. He called it the third way. A halfway point between unbridled capitalism and socialism. Because both unbridled capitalism and socialism are evils. And we also said that work itself can be sanctified, huh? There's even an official mass in the New Roman Missal for the sanctification of human labor. How awesome is that? The mass for the sanctification of human labor, said, for example, as an optional mass on Labor Day. In our own country, the first Monday of September. Think also of the Roman Book of Blessings. In it, there is even a specific blessing for a shop or factory as a place for the production of goods which benefits society as a whole. Human labor or work provides an authentic expression of our dignity as persons, we've already stated, but it is also a form of our continuing participation in God's own creation, where he makes the human person a cooperator in his co-production of goods for the world. This is how work itself, then, can be sanctified. We know it sanctifies the individual as the person receives his talents from God and uses them for the good of work and labor. We now know that work also can be sanctified because it cooperates with God's own creation by making the human person a co-creator with him in the production of goods. Just think about it. We actually become co-creators, as it were, with the Creator in his designs and intentions for the continual well-being and existence of all mankind, whether factory worker, carpenter, farmer, bank executive, priest, nun, teacher, computer operator, housewife, CEO, and yes, even a professional fisherman. Like many of the apostles, all play an important role in the advancement of society. You know, an interesting story is told about the late country music singer Tammy Wynette. She used to keep in her Nashville mansion, in a solid crystal bowl worth $8,000 itself, dirty, unpurified cotton that she had picked at the age of 8 with her family in the fields of Mississippi. And she kept this expensive crystal bowl of unpurified, dirty, just-picked cotton on the piano of her Nashville mansion. And she would tell people the reason why she had that there was so that she would never, ever forget her very humble beginnings and what she and her family went through to achieve success. And it was always a talking point with visitors, the story is told. It's also known that she was a great giver to those in need throughout her life. So the dignity of human labor. The Second Vatican Council, reflecting on the church in the modern world, declared that men and women serving their families and the community in their ordinary occupations are entitled to look upon their work as a prolongation of the work of the Creator himself. You look at your own work as a prolongation of the work of the Creator himself. People are also to see their own personal contribution to the fulfillment and the history of God's own divine plan by their work. So again, work proceeds from individuals in a cooperative fashion, having a real dignity and worth about it, just like life itself has a real dignity and worth about it. And it is through both life and labor that humanity subdues the earth, the command from Genesis. So the reality of work and the reality of life, human work and human life, share this beautiful teaching.
Work proceeds from individuals in a cooperative fashion, having a real dignity and worth about it, just like human life itself.

0: South has. It is through life and labor that humanity subdues the earth, Genesis 1, and works for the realization of God's kingdom. And so again, my dear friends, work is something which both sanctifies the individual, and work is something that can also be sanctified itself. You know, while speaking to the Catholic Association of Italian Workers on May 1st of 1955, Pope Pius XII declared May 1st officially and universally to be henceforth known as the Feast Day of Saint Joseph the Worker on the Church's universal calendar. May Day, that is, again, May 1st, first evolved as a pagan holiday honoring the goddess of spring. It later became a secular holiday in celebration of labor, strongly associated with both communist and socialist forces to further their agendas. But through Pope Pius XII's action and intervention, May Day was granted special significance in the realm of authentic Christian humanism, the Christian vision of the human person and their dignity. And so through his proclamation, Pope Pius XII hope to bring a spiritual dimension to labor and labor unions and labor legislation. And John Paul did the same with his solidarity movement in working closely with Lech Wałęsa, the leader of the Polish solidarity movement. We also know that former President Ronald Reagan had a role to play in those private meetings as well. Our own current Labor Day celebration in the United States, I said earlier, the first Monday of September, should also be looked in that light. Indeed, work is much more than just a means of obtaining a paycheck. It's a contribution to our human and world societies as a whole. So let us look to Saint Joseph the Worker as our patron. Even Saint Therese, great doctor of the church, one of the 35 doctors, her so-called little way, her doctrine of the little way, is really about faithfulness to daily duty. Don't make prayer your work. Make work your prayer. How awesome is that? What a great teaching our one holy Catholic and apostolic faith has on the dignity of human work, on the dignity of human labor, so as to protect the human person and his or her own individual dignity. There is no other faith on the face of this earth that has it so well spelled out officially in its doctrine, the dignity of human labor, to protect it from such evil forces as communism and socialism. I wish to close with a prayer from the Liturgy of the Hours, the Breviary. A prayer from daytime prayer during the work week of ordinary time. It simply says, Heavenly Father, may everything we do with your inspiration continue with your saving help. Let our work always find its origin in you and through you reach its completion. We ask this through our Lord Jesus Christ, your Son, who lives and reigns with you in the unity of the Holy Spirit, one God forever and ever. Amen. God bless you.
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3: 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Every day I woke up and I said, it's you and me, Lord, today. 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
0: Well, hello once again, friends, and welcome to our fifth and final conference, titled, Our Final Goal, the Beatific Vision. And before we delve into the material of this talk, you'll remember that in our last talk, titled Virtue and Vice, I ended by stating that if personal sin has four categorical consequences, personal, social, ecclesial, and cosmic,
4: then one's personal virtue has a bearing effect on things personal, social, ecclesial, and cosmic. Listen to St. Faustina from her diary, Divine Mercy in My Soul, in regards to the positive ecclesial consequences of virtue and sin. She says this, "Greater by far is my bond to the church. The sanctity or fall of each individual soul has an effect upon the whole church. Greater by far is my bond to the church. The sanctity, virtue, or fall, sin, of each individual soul has an effect upon the whole church." Well said, St. Faustina. St. Thérèse of Lisieux, in regards to virtue, says this in her Diary of a Soul, her autobiography, "I picture my soul as a patch of bare ground, and I beg the Blessed Virgin to clear it of all rubbish, that is, my imperfections, and then build there a vast pavilion fit for heaven and adorn it with her own jewels. Then I invite all the angels and saints to come and sing hymns of love. Oh my God, how I love thee." In other words, she took her own conscious recognition and admission of her imperfections and transformed that reality into virtuous living. Even your imperfections, your acknowledgement of them, your striving to overcome them, can become a journey of virtue. For example, taking on confession more faithfully once a month, the church's time-honored recommendation for confession. On the vice of envy, St. Faustina says this, "If the angels were capable of envy, they would envy us humans for two things. One is for the receiving of Holy Communion, and the other is for the ability to suffer." Wow. If the angels were capable of envy, they would envy us humans for the ability to receive Holy Communion and for the ability to suffer. How acceptance of suffering can be a virtuous journey toward sanctity. St. Ignatius of Loyola on the vice of gossip says this. First, let me give you the scenario. A certain woman went to confession to St. Ignatius of Loyola, the founder of the Jesuit order. After she confessed sins of gossip, slander, and calumny, St. Ignatius told her that for her penance, she was to cut open a pillow and walk down the street and let loose all of the feathers within it. Once the pillow was emptied, the woman was then to backtrack her steps, pick up all the feathers, and restuff the pillow. "But Father," she said, "that penance is simply impossible," exclaimed the woman to St. Ignatius in the confessional. "Precisely my point," he told her in reply, "and it is nearly just as impossible for you now to correct all the damage you have done by your gossip." This woman came forward and told this story of her own will, her own volition. Such was the lesson she learned from her confessor that day. She freely and openly shared it with others. St. Faustina on the virtue of patience or meekness, quote, "I have learned that the greatest power is hidden in patience. I see that patience always leads to victory, although not immediately. But that victory will become manifest after many years, and patience is linked to meekness." That's from her diary, paragraph number 1514. In regards to priests, St. Faustina says this, "According to our Lord," she writes, "He told me this in regards to priests and their work. Our Lord told St. Faustina, 'To priests who proclaim and extol my mercy, I will give wondrous power. I will anoint their words and touch the hearts of those to whom they will speak.'" And in regards to the Lord's mercy again, St. Faustina herself writes this in paragraph number 1523 of her diary. "I can never help being amazed that the Lord would have such an intimate relationship with his creatures that again, in his unfathomable goodness, every time I begin this meditation, I never finish it because my spirit becomes entirely drowned in him." St. Faustina, again on mercy in her diary in paragraph number 1523, writes, "I can never help being amazed that the Lord would have such an intimate relationship with his creatures, but that again is his unfathomable goodness. And every time I begin this meditation, I never finish it, because my spirit becomes entirely drowned in him." St. Caesarius of Arles, bishop, who died in the year 543, the middle of the 6th century, wrote this about mercy, quoting scripture, words of our Lord directly. "Blessed are the merciful, for they shall receive mercy. My brothers and sisters, sweet is the thought of mercy, but even more so is mercy itself. It is what all men hope for, but unfortunately not what all men deserve. For while all men wish to receive it, only a few are willing to give it. How can a man ask for himself what he refuses to give to another? If such a man expects to receive any mercy in heaven, that same man should be ready to give mercy here on earth. Do we all desire to receive mercy? Let us make mercy our patroness now, and she will free us in the world to come. Yes, there is mercy in heaven, but the road to it is paved by our merciful acts here on earth." Well stated. We want to receive mercy, especially on the day of judgment, which will come. If we wish to receive it then, we should be ready and willing to give it now. And I don't mean just through the 14 works of mercy. I mean imbuing yourself with a spirit of mercy, making mercy part and parcel with your personality. Although the 14 works of mercy, 7 for the body, called the corporal works of mercy, and 7 for the soul, called the spiritual works of mercy, are a wonderful blueprint to begin imbuing this passion of mercy in your life. Our final goal, the beatific vision. Listen to Pope Benedict XVI. He says this in a meditation that he wrote titled, "The Way to Immortality." What a sensation it would cause if we were to read one day in the newspapers that the remedy for death had been discovered. Ever since man has been on this earth, he has been looking for this very remedy. We hope to find it, but at the same time, we are afraid of it. Yet the Church proclaims that this remedy has in fact already been found. Death has been overcome by it. Jesus Christ is the remedy. Jesus Christ has risen and will die no more, and offers us this same promise. What was possible then is also fundamentally possible, and this remedy applies to all of us. With Christ, we can all be Christians and immortal, the way to immortality. How can this be? What was this humanity of Christ that was so closely united with God, the humanity that is the way that we should all follow now? It was simply this: Jesus Christ lived his whole life in contact with God. True, Jesus Christ himself was and is God, the second person of the Trinity, but in his full human nature, which his divine personage assumed on earth for some 33 years, that full human nature, while he possessed it, was fully in contact with God. He spent his nights in prayer. The crucified Christ died praying. His whole being was driven into God and transmuted into pure human life. Because of this, he breathed God's own atmosphere of love. Because of this, too, he was immortal, being raised above death. Indeed, this is the way to immortality. Victory is to be found with the Son, the living Christ. The more perfectly we follow his way, the more complete will be the victory in this world of his saving power over death. 75 years for the average male and 78 years for the average female. Life here on earth. This is the way to immortality after those 75 and 78 years. Victory is with the Son, the living Christ. And the more perfectly we follow his way, the more complete will be the victory in this world of his saving power over death. St. Robert Bellarmine says this in regards to immortality and attaining the beatific vision. If you are wise, then know that you have been created for the glory of God and your own eternal salvation. This is your goal.

education, whatever one's age, making right choices, right moral choices that lead themselves or lend themselves to right moral living. If you reach this goal, you will find happiness, and if you fail to reach it, you will find misery. May you consider truly good whatever leads to this goal, and truly evil whatever makes you fall away from this goal, St. Robert Ballerman continues. Now he's going to give us dichotomies of things. Prosperity and adversity, wealth and poverty, health and sickness, honors and humiliations, life and death in the mind of the wise man are not to be sought for their own sake, nor avoided for their own sake. In other words, St. Robert here is not telling us which ones of these is good and which ones of these is bad. He's not saying that poverty is evil and wealth is great, because he knows that for some souls, poverty could be a good thing. A rich man who lived 50 years of his life in extreme wealth, like the prodigal son did, wealth, riches, to the point that they led him into constant sinful behavior with women, let's say, and all of a sudden loses all of his money in his early 60s, that poverty that he entered into in his early 60s is a grace from God. Because entering into financial poverty at the age of 60 after 50 years of sinning is what finally woke him up to a life of complete debauchery. And by age 63, he died in the graces of God and the church. So St. Robert is just putting the dichotomies in front of us. He refuses to say which ones are evil and which ones are good. It all depends on the person. Prosperity and adversity, wealth and poverty, health and sickness, honors and humiliations, life and death, in the mind of the wise man, these things are not to be sought for their own sake, nor avoided for their own sake. But if they contribute to the glory of God in the person and to that person's eternal happiness, then they are to be considered good and should be sought. This is why a terminal illness is often a great grace in the life of a person. Cancer over several months, let's say. St. Teresa of Avila, the Holy Mother of Carmel, would tell you that such time found within a terminal illness, the months therein, allows a person to get their house, that is their soul, in order, to meet their God. Let's say a notorious sinner who all of a sudden finds out he has cancer. Isn't 4 to 6 months of suffering that cancer and finally dying, knowing what's happening to him, more merciful on God's part than God, let's say, permitting that same notorious sinner while sinning to all of a sudden die in a car accident that takes his life immediately? Is not the 4 to 6 month cancer more merciful on God's part toward the notorious sinner? Yes. That's just one example. I'm not saying that all people who have cancer, obviously, are notorious sinners. I'm not saying that at all. But in the case of the notorious sinner, the terminal illness is a more merciful way to go rather than an all of a sudden way to go, like for a car accident. If these things contribute to the glory of God and your eternal happiness, then they are good and should be sought. If they detract from this, they are evil and must be avoided. For some people, their personal wealth is a great thing for them that leads to the glory of God. Great, generous benefactors. God has blessed them financially, and guess what? They recognize it. So much so that they are the greatest of benefactors. Proverbs 8, divine wisdom speaking. Those who love me, I also love, and those who seek me, find me. For he who finds me finds life, and wins favor from the Lord. But he who misses me harms himself, and all who hate me love death. Think of the culture of death. Those who love me I also love, and those who seek me find me. For he who finds me finds life, and wins favor from the Lord. But he who misses me harms himself, and all who hate me love death. St. John Vianney, the patron saint of parish priests, says this, God's mercy is like an unleashed torrent. What an image. Immense, immense waters gushing forth, unleashed. That's how he's describing God's mercy. I remember being in seminary and often going on a great hiking trail with some fellow friends, seminarians, and on this particular trail,

trail, there was a great waterfall. And I used to like to time our hike that we would reach the waterfall right at 3 o'clock, the hour of divine mercy. And the waterfall descended in such a way that it was two immense springs crashing down to the rocks below. And my personal meditation at that moment was that those two falls, that were really one fall, were the two rays of divine mercy gushing forth, the red and the white ray, symbolizing baptism in the Eucharist, gushing forth like an unleashed torrent. And after a rain, if we went hiking on this trail, watch out. On one side of the fall, the rocks were in such a fashion that you could climb down them or climb up them. And one time at the top of the trail, I climbed down the fall, and this water was gushing so profoundly, and the sound was right there. Climbing down the fall at around 3:15 in the afternoon, thinking the whole time, Jesus, bring me this close to your divine mercy rays in the reality of my life. St. John Vianney, God's mercy is like an unleashed torrent. It bears away all hearts in its flood. Broken hearts, even joyful hearts. It bears away all hearts. In other words, it's all consuming. Jesus wants the good and even the bad. You know, St. Therese was great about not only offering your little disappointments throughout the day, but Therese was so on target with things, she knew that she could even offer her joyful moments throughout the day to convert sinners. Things that she loved doing, like practicing her role for a play that the nuns were getting ready to perform for the other nuns. She loved studying her lines, like when she did the famous Joan of Arc play and took on Joan's character. She loved doing that. She loved drama. But she offered up even that love for the conversion of sinners. Remember the needlepoint pin in the sacristy when she was assigned a sacristan? Kept dropping it. Pick up a pin for the love of God and save a soul. She heard our Lord's words in her mind interiorly. In other words, what our Lord was saying to her was, Therese, deal with it. It's something that disgruntles you, but you can transform it into something good. And she accepted that. St. Francis of Assisi. In the blessing of St. Francis, we see wording from the book of Numbers, chapter 6, verses 24 to 26. Quote, may the Lord bless and keep you. May he show his face to you and have mercy on you. May he look upon you with kindness and grant you his peace. The blessing of St. Francis. 1 Corinthians chapter 2, verse 9 says, eye has not seen and ear has not heard, nor has it even so much as entered into the human heart what God has prepared for those who love him. In other words, you can't describe heaven. That's the closest you can come to describing it. And yet Holy Mother Church teaches, based on sacred scripture, sacred tradition, and the magisterium, her teaching authority, heaven is foretastable here on earth. Literally, not as a metaphor. Literally, heaven is foretastable here on earth during the 75 years of the average male and 78 years for the average female. How? The word tastable should give you a great hint. How is heaven foretastable here on earth? Say it out loud. The Eucharist. Why? Because in heaven we will behold God face to face. God is Trinitarian, and so God in heaven automatically includes beholding the second person of the Trinity, the Son. And in the Eucharist, we receive the Son in his body, blood, soul, and divinity. And yet there's Catholics who doubt the Eucharist. And I don't mean to make light of that. For some, it's a real crisis of faith. But I'm talking more about the ones who doubt the Eucharist out of malice. Protestants at least have an excuse, huh? It's not part of their doctrine to begin with. But for Catholics who maliciously deny the real presence, we pray for their conversion of heart. By his infinite goodness, and in the way that eye has not seen, nor has ear heard, nor has it even entered into the human heart of man, God has made possible a participation in this earthly life to enter into his own divine life here on earth so that we rational creatures, human beings, can enter into divine communion with him. We are to attain this through a strong, sound, and solid liturgical spirituality that takes us to the Father, through the Son, in the Holy Spirit. By having faith and hope here on earth, and by looking ahead to the sight and possession
of heaven.

the beatific vision, a fancy way for saying heaven for all eternity. God calls us to himself. He wishes to give us this reward that eye has not seen and ear has not heard, nor has it even so much as dawned in the human heart how great that place is that God has prepared for those who love him. Oh, Father Wade, I have no problem that God's really calling me to heaven, Father Wade. I believe that. But Father Wade, it's all these people around me that I live with. They're preventing me from going there. No, no, no. You've got problems with the people around you. Rise above them. Show them mercy like you want to be shown mercy. Scripture is loaded with the truth that we are called to the divine life, and that we can become actual participators of the divine life of God in this earthly life so as to gear us properly to the eternal divine life in heaven. St. Paul the Apostle, for example, in Colossians chapter 2 says this, "In Christ the fullness of deity resides in bodily form." True enough, the second person became man in a manger in Bethlehem. But then St. Paul says, yours is a share of this fullness in deity, in him who is the head of every principality and power. In Christ, the fullness of deity resides in bodily form. Yours is a share of this fullness of deity. Wow! St. Athanasius, for the Son of God became man precisely so that we might become like God. St. Thomas Aquinas, the only begotten Son of God, wanting to make us sharers in his own divinity, assumed our human nature so that he, made man, might make men like gods. This is why I'm convinced if the New Agers could truly, sincerely learn Catholic doctrine on the dignity of the human person and the ultimate end that the human person is called to as a rational creature with freedom, called to share heaven for all eternity with God in heaven. If the New Agers who seek a form of deity themselves by their New Age worship styles, and there's many of them, I really believe that the New Agers could be very easily won over to Catholicism. I'm not saying that Catholicism is New Agey. I'm not saying that at all. I'm saying that Christ brought the truest, fullest form of man partaking in God's own divinity through a life of sanctifying grace. And this is the message we got to get out to the New Agers. You know, many occultists or Satanists have been won over to Catholicism. Remember Blessed Bartolo Longo? Converted through praying the rosary. So much so did he love and promote the rosary that in the October 2002 document on the rosary, which gives us the luminous mysteries from John Paul II, the same document which simultaneously announced October 2002 through October 2003 to be the year of the rosary, John Paul II names Blessed Bartolo Longo as, quote, the herald of the rosary. Occultists and even Satanists are won over to Catholicism because they realize that in their occultic, satanic practices, they were looking for a form of deity that would outdo God with their own hubris. Hubris is defined as pride which usurps even the power of God. And that's precisely what the occultists look for. And after they sink so low and realize the beauty of a divine life that our Catholicism calls us to receive the second person of the Blessed Trinity incarnate in Holy Communion in his body, blood, soul, and divinity, such individuals realize the great beauty we have. But until they reach that point of conversion or reversion, if they're already a Catholic, turned Satanist, until they experience that conversion or that reversion, this is why they hate the Eucharist so much and precisely want to desacralize it. Blasphemy. We need to pray for such individuals who are so off track. New Agers, occultists, Satanists. St. Basil the Great, God bestowed on us the dignity of his own divine nature and prepared for us a place of eternal rest where there will be joy so intense as to surpass all human

0: Imagination. Sounds like St. Paul. Eye has not seen, ear has not heard, nor has it so much as dawned on man, the place which God has prepared for those who love him. Let me quote St. Basil the Great again. God bestowed on us the dignity of his own divine nature and prepared for us a place of eternal rest where there will be joy so intense as to surpass all human imagination. St. Gregory Nazianzen. God took on the poverty of my human flesh precisely so that I may gain the riches of his divinity. Another beautiful example of the saints giving us volumes of doctrine in one pithy short sentence. God took on the poverty of my human flesh precisely so that I may gain the riches of his divinity. St. Gregory Nazianzen. Pope St. Leo the Great, rouse yourself, O man, and recognize the dignity of your human nature. Remember that you were made in God's own image and likeness, and though corrupted in Adam, that image has been restored in Jesus Christ, the second Adam. Saint Irenaeus, Christ opened heaven for us in the very manhood he assumed. Christ opened heaven for us in the very manhood he assumed. And lastly, I close with a quote from Saint Hippolytus from the 3rd century, from his treatise titled On the Refutation of All Heresies. From the refutation of all heresies, New Agers, occultism, and Satanism included. He says this, the word made flesh makes man divine. When we have come to know the one true God, both our bodies and our souls will be immortal and incorruptible. We shall enter the kingdom of heaven because while we lived on earth, we acknowledged heaven's king. When we have been deified and made immortal, quoting St. Paul earlier, when St. Paul said that in Christ the fullness of deity resides and yours is a share in the fullness of this deity, listen to St. Hippolytus again. When we have been deified and made immortal, God has promised us a share in his own attributes. For the sake of his own glory, he has given us a share in his own divinity. For the sake of his own glory, he has given us a share in his own divinity. My friends, may we always, always strive, despite our sinful past, especially through sound liturgical spirituality, may we always strive to go to the Father, through the Son, in the Holy Spirit. God bless you.
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2: All right, your question is, can someone be rebaptized? And you have 1 minute.
3: No, next question. Okay. The long answer would be, baptism belongs like with confirmation and holy orders. We call that an indelible mark. You only receive baptism once, confirmation once, you're ordained a deacon once, you're ordained a priest, and those who are bishops are ordained a bishop once. Now, so it leaves this indelible mark on your soul that even when you die and you go into heaven, it is there for all eternity. Now, other sacraments like penance and Eucharist and anointing of the sick, you can receive multiple times. And then matrimony, well, obviously you can only marry once, but if your spouse dies, then you can have the sacrament again. I hope that answers it.
2: Okay. Good job. Come back again for more Catholic Blitz.
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5: An estimated 66 million unborn children have been killed by abortion in America since Roe v. Wade. On September 12th, pro-life Americans will gather across the country for a National Day of Remembrance for aborted children, holding prayer vigils and remembering those whose lives were taken. That remembrance matters. These children are more than just a statistic. Each one was a unique human being with a mother and a father, distinct DNA, and an entire life ahead of them. We, of course, remember victims of violence because their lives matter. For the same reason, we should remember the victims of abortion. Their lives mattered, too. And this isn't about mourning just the past. It's about changing the future. By remembering these children, we pave a path to protect those who cannot protect themselves.
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6: We pray because we want to come into union with God. He wants to breathe His life into us, and we want to accept that life. Because in accepting that life, we begin to experience the abundance that He has in mind for us to receive. Pray to God. Lift your praises high to God and present to Him every supplication that you might find the grace you need for the present moment that He presents to you. Everything good comes from prayer, says Mother Teresa of Calcutta, and so it is true.
7: This is Father Nate Will, CSC. Praying lifts our hearts and our minds to Christ, and it allows us to step back to our lives and take a 30,000-foot view on the troubles that normally get us down. This is a prayer for an end to abortion. Let's pray in the name of the Father, and of the Son, and of the Holy Spirit. Amen. Loving God, we come to you this day asking for your intercession to end abortion in our country and throughout the world. Lord, we ask that you would be with women who are in crisis pregnancy situations. Surround them with your love, Lord. Surround them with people who are supportive of them, who love them, and who encourage them to bring life into the world. Lord, we ask that you would be with us. Bless our country. Bless our decisions, that all we do might be for your glory. We ask this in Jesus' holy name. Amen. In the name of the Father, the Son, and the Holy Spirit. Amen.
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11: 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Father Ricardo is a priest and parish pastor in the Archdiocese of Detroit. He also serves as a consultant to the Archdiocesan Department of Evangelism, Catechesis, and Schools. Father Ricardo completed his graduate studies at Sacred Heart Major Seminary in Detroit and the Gregorian University in Rome. He was ordained in 1996. This episode is entitled, Poid Number 2. Today's show is program number 877. And now, here's Father John Ricardo. We hope you enjoy.
12: Let me be real clear right off the bat. God is passing by. Jesus is passing by every man here. Don't miss it. He's inviting you personally right now again, because every single day we got to choose to follow him. Do not miss him. Remember the words we heard in the gospel? This is my beloved son. Listen to him. So let's pray as we begin this day that God's Holy Spirit would give us ears to hear what it is he wants to say, not just to us as a body, but to each one of us individually. In the name of the Father, and of the Son, and of the Holy Spirit. Amen. Heavenly Father, we do ask that the grace of your Holy Spirit would be upon each of us this morning and throughout this day, that whatever word you want to say to us, however you wish to encourage us, might be heard. Father, we pray in a special way today for courage. Give us courage to follow your Son, to never quit, to always persevere, to keep our eyes on the cross, on the hope that is ours in Christ. We ask all these things through Christ our Lord. Amen. Be an easy time to be discouraged right now. We're going to be all over the headlines this week in the church come Friday when the John Jay report comes out and lists all the scandals and the effects of the scandals and the amount of money that we've paid out. Get ready, get prepared, and don't be discouraged. Don't be fooled. God is powerfully at work right now. The devil always makes his move before God does. God's extraordinarily patient, and he waits to see the worst, and then he responds. May he give us grace to respond. This is from Matthew chapter 9. And Jesus went about all the cities and villages, teaching in their synagogues and preaching the gospel of the kingdom, and healing every disease and every infirmity. When he saw the crowds, he had compassion for them, because they were mangled and cast aside like sheep without a shepherd. Then he said to his disciples, "The harvest is plentiful, but the laborers are few. Pray therefore for the Lord of the harvest to send out laborers into his harvest." That's a text that's often used as we pray for priestly vocations, and rightly so. We need vocations. I want to make an unapologetic appeal at the beginning to any man here who's single to consider priesthood. There is no way with the hundreds of men who are gathered here that none of you are being called to priesthood. Seminarians are here. They've got a table out there in the hallways. Find them. Talk to them. This is an extraordinary life that God has called us to as priests. And he wants to call some of us here today. I'm convinced of that. It's a very challenging time in the world. It's a very challenging time in the church. And that all pays out for the good for us. That means those of us who are being called to priesthood now know right off the bat that this isn't about prestige. It isn't about titles. It isn't about honor. It may not even be about respect. It's about following him who was nailed to a cross which hangs above me. And as we go to see Mel Gibson's movie, The Passion of the Christ, and you watch what God went through for us, well, that'll be all the more helpful for us to realize what it means to be a priest. As Fulton Sheen always used to say, every seminarian should have on his desk, "I am studying to be a victim, to get nailed to a cross, not to be served, but to serve, not to be honored, but to honor, not to be respected, but to respect, and not to be loved, but to love." And oh, by the way, it's only in doing those things that anyone's ever going to find happiness. Give your life away. And so if you've got any questions about priesthood or if you're considering seminary, perhaps today someone's going to be touched by the Holy Spirit in a way that God's going to give them courage to say yes in an extraordinarily generous way. And come talk to me or come talk to any of the priests who are here or any of the seminarians or stop by the table. God has never stopped calling men to priesthood. We've just stopped listening. May ears be open today to hear him as he passes by some of you, young and not so young, to follow him in this way. Now, having said all that, Matthew 9 really isn't about priestly vocations. The rest of you aren't off the hook. There's only one vocation, I think, my humble opinion. There's only one vocation. Vocation comes from the Latin word vocare, huh? To call. Well, there's only one call. What is it? Follow me. That's the one call. Follow me. Follow me. Follow me in the work of reaching out to those who are mangled and cast aside, who are like sheep without a shepherd, who have no idea what life is about. Follow me. Follow me to the cross. Follow me through the scourging. Follow me through the humiliations. Follow me through the suffering. Follow me. But follow me to the joys that are beyond imagination in the resurrection. To have lived a life with integrity, to have lived a life with honor, to have made of yourself something great by following the only one truly worth following. Follow me. That's an invitation to which every person here is free to say yes or no, and we got to say yes or no every day. It'd be great if it was once saved, always saved. I could really coast. But I can't. Can't coast. Flesh wants to coast. Can't do it. Every single day I got to choose, and so do you. And so again today, as he's passing by you,

And as he's passing by me, the invitation comes, follow me. But it's also a command, for unless we follow him, unless we say yes, whatever state of life we're in, single, ordained, married, divorced, unless we say yes to him as he passes by today, then we're never going to know freedom. We're never going to know greatness. We'll never find fulfillment. We'll never make of our lives something truly noble. We'll never be men. Men, real men, follow Jesus. And he's calling us again today. Calling some of you for the first time, some of you who are younger, some of you who are older for the first time. Calling us, all of us again, to deepen it. My brother, who I don't know if he's here or not, I don't think he is, but maybe he's listening on the radio. My brother wanted to be a priest. I wanted to get married. So he pursued one path, and I pursued another. He went to Brother Rice, all-guys school. I went to a co-ed school because I didn't want to go to an all-guys school. Now look at me. And yet, while he's at college, God brought a wonderful woman into his life, and now he's a happily married man and father. And then the Lord just encountered me walking on the road to nowhere and called me to this life. And when I was in the seminary, I remember my brother coming to visit and walking through the house. And I remember him saying, I don't remember if he said to me or to my folks who were there as well, I could have done this. And I thought, oh, Peter, don't go there. God has called you to a remarkable life in marriage. Don't go there. And then when I was ordained a priest, and he came to the ordination, obviously, and I could see the same thing in him, a sense of that looks to be the heroic way to follow Jesus. And I guess I just kind of do my own thing and hopefully try to live a zealous life in whatever small way that I can as a married man and a father and someone who works in the auto industry. I think a lot of us think like that with a similar mentality, but somehow those of us who are called to bishops or popes or priests or deacons, we're the ones who are supposed to be out there in the front. We're the ones who are on the lines. We're the ones who are really being called to be the elite. And the rest of us, well, hopefully we've got something to do, but we're not quite sure what. No. Absolutely no. In fact, there's a great passage in the Gospel of Mark. It's in chapter 5. It happened to be the week I was ordained, the gospel, on a Tuesday or a Wednesday when I was saying Mass at my parents' house. And my brother happened to be there. It's the story of a man who was possessed by a demon. And the scriptures say that nothing could free him. They would chain him. He would break the chains. He would strip his clothes off. He would cut himself. He would do all sorts of things. And then finally, Jesus encounters the man, and he walks up to him, and he says, "What's your name?" And the demon says, "Our name is Legion, for we are many." And then Jesus drives the demons out, drives them into the pigs, who then go on to drown themselves. See, even the demons don't want to live in hell. They don't want to go back there. They would rather be in the pigs than be in hell. And then the man comes up to Jesus, now in his right mind, and he says, this is the only time we see this in Scripture, a man who asks Jesus if he can be with him. And Jesus refused and said to him, "Go home to your friends and tell them how much the Lord has done for you and how he has had mercy on you." And he went away and began to proclaim in the Decapolis how much Jesus had done for him, and all men marveled. Couldn't have been a timelier gospel for me and my brother to have heard that as two men who were sitting there around the same altar in my parents' living room, one who had been called to be with him in a unique way, the other who had been called to follow him every bit as radically, just in a different state of life. He needed to hear that. I think some of us need to hear that. Like the guy in the Harley says, the radical call is to follow Jesus. He's calling everyone again today to do it radically. We are seeing in the church right now an extraordinary time of the arising of the laity, men and women in the pews. Some of this is by default because all us in the collars are on the headlines, and that's not helping. So it's a time for you to arise and to emerge and to do great things. And there's no question that it's necessary for the voice of lay people to be heard in the church. But what's even more important and what is urgent and essential is for the voice of lay people, and particularly for the voice of men, to be heard in the world. In the marketplace, in the boardroom, in a hockey rink, on a basketball court,

in the public square, everywhere we find ourselves. The world is mangled and cast aside, like sheep without shepherds, having no idea where to turn. And you, not just me, but you are being entrusted with the task of bringing forth him into every single situation that you find yourself. That is the greatness of the lay vocation, for you can go where I can't. They expect to hear it from me. They expect to hear about human dignity from me. They expect to hear about the dignity that is inherent in every human being from me, about the child in the womb, about the man in the gutter, about the woman in hospice. They expect that from a collar. They don't expect it from you. They expect to hear from me speaking about cloning or stem cell research. They don't expect to hear it from you. They expect to hear from me about the dignity of marriage. They don't expect to hear it from you. They've got to hear it from you, because I can't get to them in the way that you can. These discussions happen around coffee tables, Xerox machines, waiting for a meeting to start, and instead all we do is fill it with ESPN. And did you see last night's game? And what'd you think of the president's speech? And meanwhile, our brothers all around us are mangled and cast aside, and they're waiting for what you can tell them. The harvest is indeed plentiful. Look around. Look around at all the people that you know at work, all the people that you know in the parish, all the people that you know in your kids' activities. Look at the young men that your sons hang around with, or the young men that you hang around with. We clutch and grasp and fight for what? For career advancements, which is great unless you compromise your integrity, and then it's not great. For money, for prestige, which again are fine as long as we don't compromise our integrity. But what does it profit a man to gain the whole world and lose his soul? The world around needs to be proven wrong about Jesus. They're wrong about him. All they know about him now is what they've heard or read in the Da Vinci Code, and the nonsense they hear as people try to rewrite the Gospels as we get into the controversy surrounding the Passion of the Christ. The world is wrong about Jesus. He is the eternal Son of God, who is so extraordinary in love with us that he became one of us and walked this earth and looked like this and still looks like this as he took his flesh with him into heaven. And he's calling everyone to greatness. And we have to be his voice, for he's got no other hands than ours and no other feet than ours and no other lips than ours. And this harvest that the Lord is calling us to go out into is not some sort of forced conversion. We're not trying to do vigilante evangelism, repent or die. That's not what we're about. We're not trying to win someone into a system or into a code. We're trying to bring them into an encounter with a person who then in turn brings us into an encounter with another person, namely his Father. That's what this is about. That's what today is about. That's what life is about. Trying to live in a relationship with him who alone can satisfy us. Why? Here's why. The Holy Father, in his encyclical on the Gospel of Life, talks about how when man was created in Genesis 2, when God breathes into man the breath of life, man was immediately scarred, even as he was given life. For he already touched somehow and experienced the very life of God. And because we have experienced the very life of God, which has been breathed into us, and then for us as Catholics, which is continually nourished in the sacraments, that explains why, the Holy Father says, we are perpetually dissatisfied with this life, as great as it is. That is why, he says, Augustine prayed, Lord, our hearts are restless, and they will always be restless until they rest in you. I find great enjoyment in my work. I find great enjoyment in working out. I find great enjoyment in friendship. I find great enjoyment in playing and in leisure and in watching TV or games or engaged in sporting activities and in a whole host of other things, but none of them will ever satisfy me. Why? Because he breathed into me, and now I long for him. Because he encountered me, and he just started walking and asked me to follow. And he's breathed into you, and he's encountered you, or he's going to encounter you today, and he's going to ask you to follow. He's going to ask you to do something courageous. Have guts. Don't miss it. One man. Just one man.

changed the world. Literally, one man changed the world. 2 billion people on the face of the earth follow one man. 1/3 the world's population. The other 2/3 are longing to know him, whether they know it or not. One man. Think of all the great saints. Think of Ignatius. Think of St. Francis, St. Paul, St. Peter. Look at what they did. Look at the Holy Father. George Weigel is going to speak to us about this extraordinary man who even just his initial encounter with the people of Poland after he was made pope shattered their fears and gave them courage to rise above all the fears that they had. One man, he's an 80-something-year-old man who can't stand upright, who drools, who slurs his speech. I don't know about you, I'm trying to picture him singing Christmas songs with Cardinal Mitre around the kitchen table. I can't picture that. And yet, China won't let him step foot in the country. An 80-year-old man who walks and shakes and can't speak clearly can do so much, and they know it, that they won't let him in.

And he's inviting you to join him. That's been his message from the beginning. Don't be afraid. Don't be afraid to follow. I'm just like you, he says to us over and over again. He's got intellectual capacities far beyond any of us, okay? He's been shot at and survived, but other than that, he's just like us. And to meet him, to encounter him, to hear him, is to be personally challenged. Let yourselves be challenged by him today. The devil's game is discouragement. Because undoubtedly, some of us are sitting here today, and we know this is what God calls us to, but I don't think I'm worthy anymore. Some of us probably haven't been to confession since last year's men's conference. Some of us aware of the failures and the sins of our life, hear God's invitation as if it's for others. That's the devil's lie. No saint has ever lived, except Mary. She's a woman, so she doesn't count for us. No man has ever lived, no human person, male, has ever lived and walked the face of the earth without a past. And no sinner, however vile he be, doesn't have a future. Paco and I, even yesterday and again this morning, over and over again, have sensed from the Lord that one of the things he most wants to do with all of us today is give us courage. The devil's game is discouragement. He wants to put you in a hole and then to taunt you. He wants to point his finger at you. He wants to accuse you. He wants to mock you. He wants to humiliate you. He wants to keep you down. Don't let him do it. Get out of the hole, and the easiest way to do that is to return to confession if you haven't been there. They'll be available all day long. Go. Don't ever be ashamed. Don't be afraid. Good grief, with the headlines you've seen in the paper, who knows what the guy you're confessing to has done. Sad but true. The other game the devil plays with discouragement is a sense of being overwhelmed. But what could I possibly do? What would it value if I persevered? Everything. If every single man here today resolved to put Christ first, to have him be Lord of every relationship, every decision I make at work, every word I speak, every dollar I spend, if he was truly first, the world would change. Because your family would change, because you would change. Your children would change, because you would change. The parish would change, because you would change. Everything would change. The devil's lie over and over again is to say to you, you're too small, you can't do it. Just quit. Just give up. It won't make that big a difference. Tell him to go back to hell where he belongs. One of my favorite passages in Scripture is Hebrews 11 and 12. It's known as the Hall of Faith, where the author to the letter to the Hebrews lists these great men and women who have done extraordinary things for God, who have persevered through

unbelievable struggles, who gave their lives oftentimes in horrific and heroic fashion. And the author is trying to hold up in front of us this tremendous hall of faith to spur us on, to encourage us to carry on what they have done. It's like walking through the Hall of Fame in Cooperstown as a young boy who plays baseball and aspiring to be like them, to hang on that wall, to have a plaque there, or to go down to Canton, Ohio, or to go to Toronto, or to go to wherever that you aspire to imitate someone. Well, Scripture's doing the same thing. It plays on the same desires that we have. It knows those desires. And so it holds up the only real athletes, the saints. And it encourages us and inspires us and tries to arouse within us a desire to carry on what they have done. For they're dead now, or at least they're gone from this world. And they've handed the torch to us to run with it, to do something great with it. This year's Michigan-Ohio State game, if you remember watching that beforehand or if you were there, the tunnel coming out of Michigan locker room was lined with alumni, men who'd played for Michigan all the years past, cheering on those who now wore the maize and blue and those extraordinary helmets. Apologies to Spartan fans. What do you think that effect had on the young men who were sitting there preparing for the game? As they just feel the fervor, as they feel the support, as they feel the sense of loyalty, the sense of encouragement, the sense of go do something great now. Well, that's the image that we have in life. Those are the saints all around us. They line the tunnel. They cheer us on. They say to you and to me, you're just like I was. You're a man with struggles, a man with a past, but a man with great desires and a man with tremendous capacity to do great things. So come and join us. Come and fight. Come and follow. Run, they say. Stay with it. Don't quit. Hebrews says, therefore, since we are surrounded by so great a cloud of witnesses, let us also lay aside every weight and sin which clings so closely, and let us run with perseverance the race that is set before us, looking to Jesus, the pioneer and perfecter of our faith, who for the joy that was set before him endured the cross, despising the shame, and is seated at the right hand of the throne of God. Consider him who endured from sinners such hostility against himself, so that you may not grow weary or faint-hearted. Therefore, lift up your drooping hands and strengthen your weak knees, and make straight paths for your feet. See that you do not refuse him who is speaking. He's speaking, brothers. All day long, he's going to speak. He might speak through one of the people who's up here. He might speak to you in worship. He might speak to you at the end of the day as we're praying. He might just speak to you when you're out walking around. If today you hear his voice, harden not your heart. Throw wide the doors to Christ and let him in. If you need to get to confession, do it. This will be the last time, I promise you, the last time you go to confession in the way you'll go to confession. For once you've seen the passion and once you've watched what sin looks like as it's being enacted on Jesus, as he's being ripped to shreds for my sins and for yours, once you see that, you'll never go to confession the same way. But go now. Go and get right with him. Go and make a place for him so that you can hear him. For sin blinds us and makes us deaf. So let's get rid of it. Remember a friend of mine who's living in Rome now just met the Holy Father for the first time. He's studying over there in seminary. He loves the Pope. And when he got there, he sent me the pictures and called me afterwards and was telling me all about it. I said, so what was it like? How long did you talk to him? He says, I don't know, maybe 40 seconds. And yet, a 40-second encounter changed his life. Just changed his life. This brief, what could have been trivial, but certainly wasn't, this brief encounter is forever with him, and he'll carry it with him for the rest of his life as he aspires to do something great like the Holy Father has, this man who he so admires. That's what it's like when the people meet Jesus in the Gospels. One single solitary encounter is enough to forever change their lives. And those encounters are available today.
He's going to be doling

0: them out left and right. Life has but one tragedy, only one. For the King of all creation, the Lord of heaven and earth, the only real man who ever walked the face of the earth, to come up to us, to call us to follow, and for us to say no, or not yet. He's here today, brothers. He's calling you. He's calling you to do great things. He's calling you to do great things, to live with integrity, to make of yourself a gift for others, for your wives, for your kids, for your co-workers, for your parish, for every place you are. It's going to cost you to follow. It's not romantic. If you would be truly great, Jesus says, truly great, then follow me. May he hear from all of us today one loud, resounding yes.
1: We just heard Father John McCargo's talk from the 2004 put on at the Deep Detroit Men's Conference, Running the Race with Perseverance. In 2005, the rest of the speakers were different, but Father McCargo was still the first speaker of the day. His title for the second talk of our program is Father or Adversary. Here is Father John McCargo.
2: This is Super Bowl weekend, huh? Part of being a successful football team or basketball team or any team is having a good scouting report. People who go over can watch the opponent, see what their strengths and their weaknesses are. Well, here's the scouting report on the enemy, guys, the devil. He's a liar. He whispers untruths into our ears. He accuses us, and he accuses, above all, the Father. His game is really simple. His game is discouragement, particularly with men. And his voice sounds like this. You're all alone. There's no one there. This Christianity thing, it's just a myth. He doesn't love you. He doesn't care. He doesn't hear. He's not listening. Isn't it obvious after what's just happened? It's a voice I know I've heard in my life at certain times. It's a voice I'm sure all of us have heard in one way or another. This is the definitive answer to all the lies. He does love. He does care. He is good. He's on my side and yours, and he's crushed the power of death. He is our Father. He's not an adversary. He's not an enemy. He's not trying to repress. He's not holding out. His plan for me is life, and life in abundance. But here, he has ensured me that there will be trials, that there will be suffering, that there will be difficulty. But take heart, he says, for I have overcome the world. You and I think we need to remember today, are pilgrims. We're not home. He's made us for infinitely more than this, for a much better place than this. And along the way, as we make our way home, you and I are entrusted with the responsibility of picking up the cross and walking behind the Son and surrendering our lives to the Father. We can't be shocked when trials and misfortunes come. We need to expect them. We need to plan on them. They're going to come our way. And when they come, be on guard against the lies and the whispers and the discouragement of the enemy. In the Gospel of John, Philip, in the middle of the Last Supper, says to Jesus, "Show us the Father, and it will be enough for us." If nothing else today, guys, may that happen. May Jesus unveil before our eyes today, somehow, the Father. May the Holy Spirit who dwells within us by baptism give to you and me an experience of the Father. May we hear his voice. May we know his love. May we encounter his mercy in the sacrament of confession. May we thank him for the gift of brotherhood that we all share. May he make himself known to us today. Because if this happens, then our lives will be forever changed. I remember a mystic once writing, I read this when I was in seminary years ago, that ultimately the only reason that a man should decide to become a priest is the same reason that the eternal Son of God decided to become a man. And what was that? Well, that was to bring people to the Father, to reconcile us to the Father, to make a way home to the Father. That is exactly

exactly my desire. I want to know, and I want others to come to know who the Father is and to help them to surrender their lives to Him. And this can't happen by a pep talk or from an incredible day, please God, that we will have today, though those things can certainly help. It can only happen as a result of you and I deciding to do something, to become habitual in something. Perhaps many things, but the one thing, anyway, that I feel the Lord has put on my heart that I want to share with us today is to challenge us and encourage us that we simply must become men who pray. Not men who say prayers, men who pray. Jesus' whole life flows from the Father, depending upon Him, leaning upon Him, of knowing that everything He has comes from the Father, being in an intimate relationship with the Father. That's the source of His strength, and it's the source of His life. The gospel tells us that He frequently spent hours in the middle of the night out conversing with His Father. When's the last time you got up in the middle of the night and just decided to waste time with God? Come to think of it, when's the last time I did that? The gospel today tells us that Jesus invited the apostles to come away from the crowds and to rest a little while with Him who makes known the Father in all His fullness. How many of us here have been trying to do everything that we're doing on our own? So many of us have bought into this false and distorted sense of what it means to be a man and thinking that I have to rely on myself. Rugged individualism, the Marlboro guy riding off into the sunset on his horse. Everything's just fine, I'm taking care of it. We try to lead our family that way, try to make decisions for our lives that way, try to lead a parish that way, try to lead a diocese that way, try to decide what vocation we're going to take in life that way, try to grow in virtue that way. We're fools. The only real man who ever walked the earth, his name is Jesus. He shows us what a real man does. The real man relies upon the Father. And you and I need to radically rely upon Him for our lives. We need to spend time with Him every single day. On behalf of our wives, if you're married, on behalf of your kids, if you've got kids, no one's prayers are more efficacious for their children than a parent's. Are we spending time pleading for the Father, before the Father, for our children every day? For our wife, for our marriage, for our parish, for our work, for our government leaders? If you're in government, for the decisions that you have to make, bring God into it. He's not asking to be left out. Doesn't mean we become lazy. You work as though everything depends on you. You pray as though everything depends on God. This past fall, I had a chance to lead a couple of groups to Rome on pilgrimage. One of the things that I did when I got there the first time was I wanted to see the first St. Anastasia parish. Honored to be the pastor of St. Anastasia's today in Troy. So I went to the original St. Anastasia, which was built back in the 4th century, a church in which St. Jerome, the patron saint of scripture scholars, once preached. So I walked into the church to pray on behalf of the parish, pray on behalf of myself and the Lord's wisdom and guidance for what it is I'm trying to do there. As I walked in, I was struck by this place. It's very old. It's one of the earliest churches in Rome, and it's in the heart of the city, which is pretty significant. Usually the first Christian churches were built on the outskirts of the city. This one's right down close to the Forum, if you've ever been in ancient Rome. I noticed a set of people walking in and kind of heading off to somewhere over here. It was with a friend of mine, so we kind of took off to where everybody was going, and we walked in, and there's this little chapel inside the church. And inside the little chapel is the Eucharist, exposed. Which struck me, this is the year of the Eucharist. I've never seen perpetual adoration of the Eucharist anywhere in Rome in my life. I was struck that the only place I'd ever seen it was in St. Anastasia's, where I had the good fortune to be able to serve. So I said, okay, Lord, what are you trying to say? So I'm sitting there praying. As I'm praying, I'm looking at the monstrance which holds the Eucharist exposed. Behind the monstrance is a tabernacle, and in the tabernacle are three words in Latin, Duc in Altum. Duc in Altum translates as put out into the deep. It, of course, comes from Jesus' words to St. Peter when they're out fishing after Peter's caught nothing like he normally did. Don't know how he made it. Try the other side of the boat. Oh, hey. Net full of fish. So Peter's out fishing, catches a net full of fish. That's the image that the Holy Father uses for us in this new millennium of Christianity.

really concrete challenges. But I want to challenge you to do actually three things. First, guys, we have simply got to become men of prayer. This is the crisis, I think. What is the crisis? Faith. We have got to pray. We're relying on ourselves and on our own strength, and quite frankly, it's way beyond us. Our families, our parishes, our children, our schools, growing in virtue, whatever it is that's in front of us, it's too much for us. That's okay. It's truth. We can't do it, and we don't have to, because we have a Father. A set of years ago, about 5 years ago now, I was just praying over and over again, Jesus, teach me how to live. I have no idea how to live. I don't know what it means to be a man. You get caught up in this mentality of I'm not being productive, if I'm not doing something, and I've got no use. And sooner or later, that'll kill you. A priest I used to live with looked at me one day and he just said to me, John, once you have the heart attack, you're going to have time. Why don't you have time now? I don't know if you remember saying that to me, but I'll never forget it. And so I remember praying one day just saying, Lord, help me understand how to live. And I got an image. It's been one of the most helpful images I've ever gotten in my life. And the image was Jesus in Capernaum, probably in Peter's house, because that's, I think, where he lived, asleep at night, soundly, dreaming well, without any guilt. And outside in the town, people are sick, people are dying, all sorts of things are happening. And he's asleep. And I don't think the Lord was showing this to me to say, you know what, John, you need to become lazy. I think he was trying to teach me, you know what, if the eternal Son of God and the Savior of the world can sleep well at night, then what am I doing up? Who in the world do I think I am? And how is it that he's sleeping? Because he entrusts everything to the Father. He knows his Father. He knows he's good. He knows his plan is perfect. He knows the end. And so he sleeps. Maybe some of us would sleep a little better and our lives would go a little smoother if we imitated the Son and stopped relying on ourselves and relied more on the Father. And the way he knew the Father was because they shared one nature, huh? The way you and I get to know the Father is the way that you and I get to know anybody, which means we must spend time. I like to watch the Golf Channel. It doesn't help my game at all, but I like to watch the Golf Channel. In fact, it's probably messed up my game terribly because now rather than just having one bad swing that I've imitated, I imitate bits and pieces of 14 swings. But there's a guy in the Golf Channel, for any of you who watch, his name is Dave Pels. Dave Pels flat out guarantees me that if I spend 10 minutes a day putting, my scores will be lower. Promises it. 10 minutes a day. I haven't tried it yet. I'm not that fanatical about the game that I'm willing to give up 10 minutes a day to putt. But imagine what spending 30 minutes a day with the King of the Universe would do. 30 minutes a day with the King of the Universe. How many of us would make an effort to run during our lunch hour at work if we knew that the guy who was waiting for us at lunch was one of our heroes in the military, or Vince Lombardi, or one of our heroes from sports or politics, or anybody, one of our heroes alive now? Wouldn't you make an effort to get there? Wouldn't you make an effort to get up early in the morning to go have breakfast with someone like that who you admire and respect and esteem, and want to imitate, whose presence calls you on to greatness, who reminds you that you can do this? I'd get up for that. So can we get up for the Lord 30 minutes a day? I was going to challenge us just to begin to pray. I was going to challenge us with 10 minutes a day, and then I thought, this is a men's conference. Not a boys' conference, no offense, young guys, but there's a men's conference. And we want the young men here to grow up to be men. And as a friend of mine who teaches at Catholic Central always says, all boys set out to be men. Some of them make it. Some of them make it. You don't fall into manhood. It has to do with character. And the only way you and I can learn what it means to be a man and to grow in the character that we're supposed to have is to waste time with our Father. So, 30 minutes a day. That's the challenge. If you're not doing it, begin today. And watch what happens. 30 minutes alone in silence with the Scriptures, the Gospels preferably, where Jesus unveils for us the Father's face, where we see
the Father work

through the person of his son and make himself known. 30 minutes a day. If you're sitting there nodding, I already do that, good, try 60. If you already do 60, be encouraged by Jesus. He spent hours, guys, off in the mountains praying. And in this year of the Eucharist, which our Holy Father has so graciously given to us, resolve to spend at least one of those times each week in front of the presence of the Blessed Sacrament. So you got to get up and drive down to the church. 10 blocks, 2 miles, 1 block. Again, if it was someone that you really admired in sports or politics or the military, wouldn't you get up? Go have breakfast with them? Let's get up and go waste time. Waste time, especially with Jesus in the Blessed Sacrament, who can make known to us and give to us an experience of the Father. It happens. It happened today as the guys were singing, "This is Jesus for me." I'm standing right in front of this amplifier. I can't even hear right now, thanks to that. But handing out the Lord, and as I'm handing out the Lord, all I'm hearing is, "This is Jesus," a song which I happen to love. And as I'm holding the Lord in the ciborium, I'm just realizing this really is Jesus. And I just felt like the Holy Spirit gave me an experience of the Father and of His love and of His goodness. Jesus wants to give that to us over and over again. The Holy Spirit who dwells in us by baptism dwells in us precisely so that we can come to know the Father, so that we can cry out, "Abba, Father," so that we can have the intimacy with Him, so that we can come to know who He is, so that we can rely upon Him. So beg Jesus, beg Him today, in the times that we have to pray, as they're leading us in worship, beg Jesus, "Make known to me the Father. I need to know Him." Women need to know the Father in a particular way in the culture in which we're living. It heals incredible wounds, but so do men. We need to know the Father, and the Son makes Him known, and He wants to make Him known. It pleases Him to reveal Him. It's His delight to reveal the Father and to unmask the lies of the enemy. So you personally today beg Him to do that. And the more we expose ourselves to the Lord and to His voice and to His grace and to His strength, well, then the better we are armed for battle that is this life. And this life is a battle. Christianity is not a dream. It's a war. But Christ has conquered. Second thing. First thing, 30 minutes a day, starting today. I'm going to hold you to it. Next year when we got 5,000 or 7,000 guys here, we're going to ask you all to raise your hands. How many of you here prayed 30 minutes a day, and what difference did it make in your life? I promise you. I can't vouch for Dave Pelz's promise about your putting game. But I can promise you, if you spend 30 minutes a day with the Lord, your life will be forever changed. It has to be. And especially if you pray in front of the Eucharist. Second thing, make known the Father. Put out into the deep. Duke and altum. Reveal Him. Well, how do we do that? Well, one's on a more clearly spiritual way and one's on a more natural way, I think. The more spiritual way is pretty simply evangelize. Spread the gospel. People are going to go hoarse tomorrow over a football game. Would that we would go hoarse over the King of creation. Talk about Him. Proclaim His marvelous deeds to all the nations. That's what it means to be a prophet. By baptism, every one of us here is a prophet. We're entrusted with the task of speaking on God's behalf of the great things that He has done for us in His Son. So, exercise your baptismal call and be prophetic. The Holy Spirit that dwells in us isn't a spirit of timidness and cowardice. He's a spirit of boldness and courage. So let Him work through you. For those of you with kids in this particular way, remember the day of your child's baptism? Remember that day? There's a prayer at the end of baptism. It's addressed to the Father, to you. It says, "God is the giver of all life, human and divine. Together with your wife, you will be the first teachers of your child about the ways of faith. May you also be the best of teachers, bearing witness to the faith by what you say and what you do through Christ Jesus our Lord." Let that prayer come alive again today for those of you who are fathers. And be great. Be great and the best witnesses of the faith to your kids. That can mean everything from beginning to pray before meals and to teach them how to pray spontaneously before meals. It's great.

0: We all know, bless us, O Lord, and these are thy gifts, but I'm thankful that my dad taught me how to pray spontaneously before meals at Grace. He taught me that that's what a man does. He just begins to speak from the heart to the Father. I wouldn't have learned that without my father. For that, I'm very grateful. Teach your sons to do the same, and your daughters. Leave your scriptures out. Just leave them on the table. Let them know that you read the Bible. It's a regular part of your day. You don't have to talk about it. Just leave it out. That'll make a difference if you're not doing that already. Lead them by your example of going to Mass, of going to confession. Grab the kids, say, hey, I'm going to confession. You want to come with me? Would that we would be the ones, you know, who are on the way to try to get to Mass first. Oftentimes it's our wives dragging us. But would that we were there early, on our knees before Mass, on our knees after Mass, giving an example to our kids, and on our knees before we go to bed at night, entrusting everything back to the Father. John the 23rd, so I'm told, used to end every night by saying something to the effect of, Lord, I've worked hard, done my best, it's your church, I'm going to bed. Good enough for Jesus, good enough for John the 23rd, good enough for me and you. Last thing about putting out into the deep, on a more natural level. One of the things that strikes me about being a man is that you and I, whether we're parents or not, you and I are made to be generative. We have got to somehow be giving life. When I'm not giving life, my life's a mess. When I'm not giving, I'm taking. And that's when trouble comes. I have to give. I got to be generative. That's what it means to be a father, huh? That's why people call me father, or any priest father, because we're being generative spiritually. So that generativity doesn't just refer to the act of creating life and intercourse and in procreation. It refers also to just regularly giving life to those around us. And I think one of the things that we can best do concretely is decide every day, I'm not going to let a single day go by, particularly if you're a parent here, huh? Without holding up something in front of one of your kids and saying, you know what, you have this in you, and I see it, and it's really good, and I just want to honor you for it. That's being generative. It's like that little game with the magician. You know, when you pull the coin out from behind your ear and you hold it up, hey, look what I found. Well, somehow, each of us, I think, is supposed to do something similar as a Christian. When we see goodness in somebody, because so few of us ever hear positive comments. We may flatter each other, but that doesn't do us much good. We need to learn to honor each other as men and to take the lead as men in honoring our wives and our sisters and our children, people that we work with. Maybe ask the Lord today on your way home, Lord, show me one person in my life who's most in need of being built up and encouraged. And show me what it is that I can hold up in front of them and let me be the means to do that. And then we're being fatherly. Then we're making known the Father. Because the Father does that with us all the time if we'll listen. He says, son, let me tell you what I see in you that I like. He goes on to tell me what he doesn't like too, but at least he tells me what he likes. So, three things. 30 minutes a day. Remember that prayer, especially if you're a father, to be the best of teachers. Don't entrust your children to religious ed. I mean, do that. Hopefully we'll do it well, but you are the primary educator of your child in the ways of faith. Be the best. And lastly, be generative by building somebody up. Remember Satan's question to Jesus in the garden? Who is your father? Who are you? Please God, at the end of the day, we'll be able to say with true conviction, with real faith, my Father is the King of heaven and earth, the maker and the builder of everything that is, whose mercy is beyond measure, whose power is beyond imagining, whose goodness and whose love is infinitely more than I could ever hope for. And I am his son.
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0: Hello, brothers and sisters. This is Jim and Joy Pinto sharing with you about marriage and God's plan. Can there be anything more important or fundamental to marriage than prayer? God is looking for people who do not simply speak about prayer or teach about prayer, but who actually pray. The Word of God teaches us that we are to be at one with one another, lest our prayers be hindered. And so prayer is of the essence. Prayer is that place where we connect with God and where we say to one another in our marriage and in our families that He's essential to what we're doing. We must make time to pray without compromise.
1: In our marriage, there's three people in this marriage. It's Jim, it's Joy, and it's Jesus. We wouldn't be married for 32 years if we did not, every single day, pray. We pray in the morning, and we pray at night. We have done premarital counseling, we have done marriage counseling, and I'm always amazed at how people are not praying with their spouse. It is a power. There's so much power in prayer that we have over each other and for our children, and God shows up and does miracles.
0: You know, there are various forms of prayer, whether it's the rosary or chaplet of divine mercy or some sort of devotions that you're doing. We've done all sorts of prayer. But the key thing, again, is that you pray. It just might be for a moment at the beginning of the day and at the close of the day, but it so washes you and delivers the couple from, yes, I believe even demonic power, and it just fortifies the marriage. It might be as simple as just speaking a blessing and touching one another, like this. Joy, I bless you this day. May God's will be done in your life, and may He help me to facilitate His plan for your life. In the name of the Father, and of the Son, and of the Holy Spirit, I bless you and cover you as your husband. Amen.
1: And Jim, I bless you, and we pray God's richest plans upon us in all that we do today, that He would go before us, that He would be the light and the lamp unto our feet. And Jim, I bless you in the name of the Father, and the Son, and the Holy Spirit. Amen.
0: Marriage and family is God's plan for the world. And prayer is the fuel to fulfill that plan. Thank you, and God bless you.
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3: This is a Digital Moment with Sandra McDevitt. Did you know there are several biblical typologies of the Blessed Mother? One is a comparison to the Ark of the Covenant. The Ark was the holiest object for the Jewish people. It carried the very essence of God through the stone tablets of the law given to Moses, the manna sent down from heaven, and the rod of Aaron, symbolizing the priesthood. In the New Testament, Mary carried what was in the Ark. John chapter 6, and Jesus says, I am the bread come down from heaven, clearly referencing the manna. Hebrews chapter 4, we have a great high priest according to the order of Melchizedek. And in the Sermon on the Mount is Jesus who interprets the law. Mary was the ark that carried Jesus. The bread was the manna, rod, the high priest, and the law, lawgiver of the New Testament. I'm Sandra McDevitt for EWTN Radio.
4: In the famous cleansing of the temple, Jesus overturned the money changers' tables and told them to stop making His Father's house a den of thieves. You're a temple too, you know. God's Word tells us, do you not know that your bodies are temples of the Holy Spirit? When I was first teaching my son about modesty, he saw a billboard of a half-clothed woman and said, that's gross, right, Dad? That's not gross, I said. That's too sacred to be thrown on a billboard. You see, God doesn't hate sin because we're gross, but because it isn't worthy of us. And that realization changes how we approach sin. It brings us from self-loathing to striving for fulfillment, from negative guilt that tears us down to positive repentance that builds us up. When you consider your failings, consider them in light of the sacredness that God sees in you. You're His temple, you know, and He's passionate about cleansing you because He loves you. This is Chris Stefanik from RealLifeCatholic.com.
5: There's a way of life where we learn that in giving, we receive. It's our refuge from chaos and light to guide us through darkness. It's a place where the broken receive healing and repentant hearts find mercy. So where is this hope? and who

0: knows the way? Our hope rests in Jesus, and His church leads the way. So if you're longing to fill an emptiness, we invite you to experience the peace that only comes from God. We are Catholic. Welcome home.
1: People always ask me, Father, how should we pray? Well, there's several ways we can do it, but the most important is through the power of the Holy Spirit. We have to pray from our heart. We have to pray honestly and sincerely. We have to allow the Holy Spirit to work through us so that we're not just simply saying words, but we're saying words that can actually change us. Prayer, if it changes us, then we're doing it right.
2: This is Father Shannon Bouquet, President of Human Life International. In the name of the Father, and of the Son, and of the Holy Spirit. Heavenly Father, gracious God, help us to defend human life. 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Help us to help others to appreciate the beauty of human life, to respect it at each stage. 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Help us to encourage them, to help others to see through law, through policy, and through every other means that life is to be protected. We ask all this in the name of Jesus Christ our Lord. Amen. In the name of the Father, and of the Son, and of the Holy Spirit. Amen.
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6: 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Father Mike shows us how all the coming empires, Babylonian, Persian, Greek, and later the Romans, are all eventually overcome by the kingdom God Himself establishes.
7: Hi, my name is Father Mike Schmitz, and you're listening to the Bible in a Year, where we encounter God's voice and live life through the lens of Scripture. Using the Great Adventure Bible timeline, we'll read all the way from Genesis to Revelation, discovering how the story of salvation unfolds and how we fit into that story today. The Great Adventure Bible timeline was developed by Jeff Cavins and is provided by Ascension, who produced and funded this program. It is day 238. We are beginning Daniel chapter 1 and 2. So we're reading today Jeremiah 20 and 21, Daniel chapters 1 and 2, Proverbs chapter 15, verses 25 through 28. The book of the prophet Jeremiah, chapter 20. Jeremiah is persecuted by Pashur and complains to God. Now, Pashur the priest, the son of Immer, who was chief officer of the house of the Lord, heard Jeremiah prophesying these things. Then Pashur beat Jeremiah the prophet and put him in the stocks that were in the upper Benjamin gate of the house of the Lord. On the next day, when Pashur released Jeremiah from the stocks, Jeremiah said to him, "The Lord does not call your name Pashur, but terror on every side. For thus says the Lord, behold, I will make you a terror to yourself and to all your friends. They shall fall by the sword of their enemies while you look on. And I will give all Judah into the hand of the king of Babylon. He shall carry them captive to Babylon and shall slay them with the sword. Moreover, I will give all the wealth of the city, all its gains, all its prized belongings, and all the treasures of the kings of Judah into the hand of their enemies, who shall plunder them and seize them and carry them to Babylon. And you, Pashur, and all who dwell in your house shall go into captivity. To Babylon you shall go, and there you shall die, and there you shall be buried, you and all your friends, to whom you have prophesied falsely. O Lord, you have deceived me, and I was deceived. You are stronger than I, and you have prevailed. I have become a laughingstock all the day. Everyone mocks me. For whenever I speak, I cry out. I shout violence and destruction. For the word of the Lord has become for me a reproach and derision all day long. If I say, I will not mention him or speak any more in his name, there is in my heart, as it were, a burning fire shut up in my bones, and I am weary with holding it in, and I cannot. For I hear many whispering, terror is on every side. Denounce him, let us denounce him, say all my familiar friends, watching for my fall. Perhaps he will be deceived, then we can overcome him and take our revenge on him. But the Lord is with me as a dread warrior. Therefore my persecutors will stumble, they will not overcome me. They will be greatly shamed, for they will not succeed. Their eternal dishonor will never be forgotten. O Lord of hosts, who test the righteous, who see the heart and the mind, let me see your vengeance upon them, for to you have I committed my cause. Sing to the Lord, praise the Lord, for he has delivered the life of the needy from the hand of evildoers. Cursed be the day on which I was born, the day when my mother bore me, let it not be blessed. Cursed be the man who brought the news to my father, a son is born to you, making him very glad. Let that man be like the cities which the Lord overthrew without pity. Let him hear a cry in the morning and an alarm at noon, because he did not kill me in the womb, so my mother would have been my grave, and her womb forever great. Why did I come forth from the womb to see toil and sorrow and spend my days in shame? Chapter 21, The Fall of Jerusalem. This is the word which came to Jeremiah from the Lord, when King Zedekiah sent to him Pashur, the son of Malkiah, and Zephaniah the priest, the son of Maaseiah, saying, Inquire of the Lord for us, for Nebuchadnezzar, king of Babylon, is making war against us. Perhaps the Lord will deal with us according to all his wonderful deeds, and will make him withdraw from us. Then Jeremiah said to them, Thus you shall say to Zedekiah, Thus says the Lord, the God of Israel, Behold, I will turn back the weapons of war which are in your hands, and with which you are fighting against the king of Babylon and against the Chaldeans who are besieging you outside the walls. And I will bring them together into the midst of this city. I myself will fight against you with outstretched hand and strong arm, in anger and in fury and in great wrath. And I will strike the inhabitants of this city, both man and beast, and they shall die of a great pestilence. Afterward, says the Lord, I will give Zedekiah, king of Judah, and his servants, and the people in this city who survived the pestilence, sword, and famine, into the hand of Nebuchadnezzar, king of Babylon, and into the hand of their enemies, into the hand of those who seek their lives. He shall strike them with the edge of the sword. He shall not pity them, or spare them, or have compassion. And to this people you shall say, Thus says the Lord, Behold, I set before you the way of life and the way of death. He who stays in this city shall die by the sword, by famine, and by pestilence. But he who goes out and surrenders to the Chaldeans who are besieging you shall live, and shall have his life as a prize of war. For I have set my face against this city for evil and not for good, says the Lord. It shall be given into the hand of the king of Babylon, and he shall burn it with fire. Message to the king of Judah. And to the house of the king of Judah say, Hear the word of the Lord, O house of David. Thus says the Lord, Execute justice in the morning, and deliver from the hand of the oppressed him who has been robbed, lest my wrath go forth like fire, and burn with none to quench it, because of your evil doings. Behold, I am against you, O inhabitant of the valley, O rock of the plain, says the Lord. You who say, Who shall come down against us, or who shall enter our habitations? I will punish you according to the fruit of your doings, says the Lord. I will kindle a fire in her forest, and it shall devour all that is round about her. The Book of Daniel, Chapter 1. Four Young Israelites at the Babylonian Court. In the third year of the reign of Jehoiakim, king of Judah, Nebuchadnezzar, king of Babylon, came to Jerusalem and besieged it. And the Lord gave Jehoiakim, king of Judah, into his hand with some of the vessels of the house of God, and he brought them to the land of Shinar, to the house of his God, and placed the vessels in the treasury of his God. Then the king commanded Ashpenaz, his chief eunuch, to bring some of the people of Israel, both of the royal family and of the nobility, youths without blemish, handsome and skillful in all wisdom, endowed with knowledge, understanding, learning, and competent to serve

in the king's palace and to teach them the letters and language of the Chaldeans. The king assigned them a daily portion of the rich food which the king ate and of the wine which he drank. They were to be educated for 3 years, and at the end of that time they were to stand before the king. Among these were Daniel, Hananiah, Mishael, and Azariah of the tribe of Judah. And the chief of the eunuchs gave them names. Daniel he called Belteshazzar, Hananiah he called Shadrach, Mishael he called Meshach, and Azariah he called Abednego. But Daniel resolved that he would not defile himself with the king's rich food or with the wine which he drank. Therefore he asked the chief of the eunuchs to allow him not to defile himself, and God gave Daniel favor and compassion in the sight of the chief of the eunuchs. And the chief of the eunuchs said to Daniel, "I fear lest my lord the king who appointed your food and your drink should see that you were in poorer condition than the youths who are of your own age, so you would endanger my head with the king." Then Daniel said to the steward whom the chief of the eunuchs had appointed over Daniel, Hananiah, Mishael, and Azariah, "Test your servants for 10 days. Let us be given vegetables to eat and water to drink. Then let our appearance and the appearance of the youths who eat the king's rich food be observed by you, and according to what you see, deal with your servants." So he listened to them in this matter and tested them for 10 days. At the end of 10 days, it was seen that they were better in appearance and fatter in flesh than all the youths who ate the king's rich food. So the steward took away their rich food and the wine they were to drink and gave them vegetables. As for these 4 youths, God gave them learning and skill in all letters and wisdom, and Daniel had understanding in all visions and dreams. At the end of the time, when the king had commanded that they should be brought in, the chief of the eunuchs brought them in before Nebuchadnezzar. And the king spoke with them, and among them all, none was found like Daniel, Hananiah, Mishael, and Azariah. Therefore, they stood before the king. And in every matter of wisdom and understanding concerning which the king inquired of them, he found them 10 times better than all the magicians and enchanters that were in all his kingdom. And Daniel continued until the first year of King Cyrus. Chapter 2. In the second year of the reign of Nebuchadnezzar, Nebuchadnezzar had dreams, and his spirit was troubled, and his sleep left him. Then the king commanded that the magicians, the enchanters, the sorcerers, and the Chaldeans be summoned to tell the king his dreams. So they came in and stood before the king, and the king said to them, "I had a dream, and my spirit is troubled to know the dream." Then the Chaldeans said to the king, "O king, live forever. Tell your servants the dream, and we will show you the interpretation." The king answered the Chaldeans, "The word from me is sure. If you do not make known to me the dream and its interpretation, you shall be torn limb from limb, and your houses shall be laid in ruins. But if you show the dream and its interpretation, you shall receive from me gifts and rewards and great honor. Therefore, show me the dream and its interpretation." They answered a second time, "Let the king tell his servants the dream, and we will show its interpretation." The king answered, "I know with certainty that you are trying to gain time, because you see that the word from me is sure, that if you do not make the dream known to me, there is but one sentence for you. You have agreed to speak lying and corrupt words before me till the times change. Therefore, tell me the dream, and I shall know that you can show me its interpretation." The Chaldeans answered the king, "There is not a man on earth who can meet the king's demand, for no great and powerful king has asked such a thing of any magician or enchanter or Chaldean. The thing that the king asks is difficult, and none can show it to the king except the gods, whose dwelling is not with flesh." Because of this, the king was angry and very furious, and commanded that all the wise men of Babylon be destroyed. So the decree went forth that the wise men were to be slain, and they sought Daniel and his companions to slay them. Then Daniel replied with prudence and discretion to Arioch, the captain of the king's guard, who had gone out to slay the wise men of Babylon. He said to Arioch, the king's captain, "Why is the decree of the king so severe?" Then Arioch made the matter known to Daniel, and Daniel went in and besought the king to appoint him a time that he might show to the king the interpretation. God reveals Nebuchadnezzar's dream. Then Daniel went to his house and made the matter known to Hananiah, Mishael, and Azariah, his companions, and told them to seek mercy of the God of heaven concerning this mystery, so that Daniel and his companions might not perish with the rest of the wise men of Babylon. Then the mystery was revealed to Daniel in a vision of the night. Then Daniel blessed the God of heaven. Daniel said, "Blessed be the name of God forever and ever, to whom belong wisdom and might. He changes times and seasons. He removes kings and sets up kings. He gives wisdom to the wise and knowledge to those who have understanding.
He reveals deep and mysterious things. He knows what is in the darkness, and the light dwells with him. To you, O God of my fathers, I give thanks and praise, for you have given me wisdom and strength, and have now made known to me what we asked of you, for you have made known to us the king's matter. Daniel interprets the dream. Therefore, Daniel went into Arioch, whom the king had appointed to destroy the wise men of Babylon. He went and said thus to him, "Do not destroy the wise men of Babylon. Bring me in before the king, and I will show the king the interpretation." Then Arioch brought in Daniel before the king in haste and said thus to him, "I have found among the exiles from Judah a man who can make known to the king the interpretation." The king said to Daniel, whose name was Belteshazzar, "Are you able to make known to me the dream that I have seen and its interpretation?" Daniel answered the king, "No wise men, enchanters, magicians, or astrologers can show to the king the mystery which the king has asked. But there is a God in heaven who reveals mysteries, and he has made known to King Nebuchadnezzar what will be in the latter days. Your dream and the visions of your head as you lay in bed are these. To you, O king, as you lay in bed came thoughts of what would be hereafter, and he who reveals mysteries made known to you what is to be. But as for me, not because of any wisdom that I have more than all the living has this mystery been revealed to me, but in order that the interpretation may be made known to the king, and that you may know the thoughts of your mind. You saw, O king, and behold, a great image. This image, mighty and of exceeding brightness, stood before you, and its appearance was frightening. The head of this image was of fine gold, its breast and arms of silver, its belly and thighs of bronze, its legs of iron, its feet partly iron and partly of clay. As you looked, a stone was cut out by no human hand, and it struck the image on its feet of iron and clay and broke them in pieces. Then the iron, the clay, the bronze, the silver, and the gold all together were broken in pieces and became like the chaff of the summer threshing floors. And the wind carried them away so that not a trace of them could be found. But the stone that struck the image became a great mountain and filled the whole earth. This was the dream. Now we will tell the king its interpretation. You, O king, the king of kings, to whom the God of heaven has given the kingdom, the power, and the might, and the glory, and into whose hand he has given, wherever they dwell, the sons of men, the beasts of the field, and the birds of the air, making you rule over them all, you are the head of gold. After you shall arise another kingdom inferior to you, and yet a third kingdom of bronze, which shall rule over all the earth. And there shall be a fourth kingdom, strong as iron, because iron breaks to pieces and shatters all things, and like iron which crushes, it shall break and crush all these. And as you saw the feet and toes partly of potter's clay and partly of iron, it shall be a divided kingdom. But some of the firmness of iron shall be in it, just as you saw iron mixed with miry clay. And as the toes of the feet were partly iron and partly clay, so the kingdom shall be partly strong and partly brittle. As you saw the iron mixed with miry clay, so they will mix with one another in marriage, but they will not hold together, just as iron does not mix with clay. And in the days of those kings, the God of heaven will set up a kingdom which shall never be destroyed, nor shall its sovereignty be left to another people. It shall break in pieces all these kingdoms and bring them to an end, and it shall stand forever. Just as you saw that a stone was cut from a mountain by no human hand, and that it broke in pieces the iron, the bronze, the clay, the silver, and the gold. A great God has made known to the king what shall be hereafter. The dream is certain, and its interpretation sure. Daniel and his friends promoted. Then King Nebuchadnezzar fell upon his face and did homage to Daniel, and commanded that an offering and incense be offered up to him. The king said to Daniel, "Truly, your God is God of gods and Lord of kings, and a revealer of mysteries, for you have been able to reveal this mystery." Then the king gave Daniel high honors and many great gifts, and made him ruler over the whole province of Babylon and chief prefect over all the wise men of Babylon. Daniel made a request of the king, and he appointed Shadrach, Meshach, and Abednego over the affairs of the province of Babylon. But Daniel remained at the king's court. The book of Proverbs, chapter 15, verses 25 through 28. The Lord tears down the house of the proud, but maintains the widow's boundaries. The thoughts of the wicked are an abomination to the Lord. The words of the pure are pleasing to him. He who is greedy for unjust gain makes trouble for his household, but he who hates bribes will live.
The mind of the righteous ponders how to answer.

the mouth of the wicked pours out evil things. Father in heaven, we thank you so much. We give you praise and glory. And Lord God, thank you so much, not only for your wisdom in Proverbs, but also helping us follow along with Jeremiah, the weeping prophet, and help us. And thank you for introducing us to Daniel and to his companions, Hananiah, Azariah, Mishael. We thank you so much for the gift that you are, the gift that these prophets have been to us, to the world, to history, and how they have just keep pointing back to you, keep pointing to your truth. Help us to walk in your truth, to live in your truth this day and every day of our lives. In Jesus' name, we pray. Amen. In the name of the Father, and of the Son, and of the Holy Spirit. Amen. Gosh, you guys. Okay, so as much as I love Daniel, and we're going to get to Daniel in just a second, I just have to say, Jeremiah, we get a sense now of how profoundly hurt Jeremiah was, like how profoundly rejected Jeremiah was here in chapter 20, where he's put in the stocks. And we even can get the sense that Jeremiah, he says, what does he say to God? This is incredible. He says to God, he says, Lord, you have deceived me and I was deceived. You are stronger than I and you have prevailed. I have become a laughing stock all the day. Everyone mocks me, for whenever I speak, I cry out. And the word of the Lord has become for me a reproach and derision all the day long. He goes on to say, if I say I will not mention him or speak any more in his name, there is in my heart, as it were, a burning fire shut up in my bones and I'm weary from holding it in. And this is like that sense we get here is Jeremiah. He doesn't want this job. His call has been to be a prophet and to speak the truth. Now, there are lying prophets. We had Pashur the priest, right? The son of Immer at the beginning of chapter 20. But the recognition is that not only is Jeremiah have to speak the truth, but he's surrounded by prophets who have no problem with lying. You have prophets who have no problem with saying, listen, God is going to deliver us from the Babylonians, just like he delivered us from the Assyrians. Remember this story, right? That God did deliver the people of Israel, the people of Judah and Jerusalem from the Assyrians. And these lying prophets are saying, he's going to do the same thing for us with the Babylonians. And yet Jeremiah is saying that is not going to happen. That God actually is going to allow us to fall into by the hands of the Babylonians. And so here's Jeremiah today after being put, I'm so excited, I'm sorry, I need to slow down. After being put in the stocks, here's Jeremiah who's saying very, very clearly that God is going to allow Jerusalem to fall. That's chapter 21 we heard today. This is Jeremiah's heartbreaking. We heard Jeremiah's heartbreaking and he uses it and he says it in these terms. He says, cursed be the day on which I was born. Would have been better if I just would have died. And we've heard, remember, at the very beginning of this whole journey with the Bible in a year, we heard Job say something very, very similar. And it's one of those ways of just trying to express and trying to capture and convey great grief, right? Great distress, such despair of just, I am really hurting. And God has called me to this moment. Remember that God commanded Jeremiah not to marry because he knew what Jeremiah would have to go through. He knew the pain that Jeremiah would have to go through. And he didn't want he spared him in this way. I don't want you to have to see your wife and your children go through the pain that you're going through. You know, we know for ourselves, right, that it's one thing to be the one going through pain. It's another thing to have to see the people we love going through pain. And so he kind of made Jeremiah an isolated individual. I mean, he called him to be alone, but even that was almost to spare him that extra pain of the cost of love, because all of us know that Jeremiah is going to be even more deeply into this place of great pain. And so here he is, a celibate man, a single man, to limit the pain to just Jeremiah and not extend it to his wife and to his children. As we heard in chapter 21, the message is Jerusalem is going to fall. And it's going to be horrible. Now, we're going to get to the place where we start reading the book of Lamentations. In fact, we're going to get to Lamentations relatively soon. It's going to be a couple weeks away. But Lamentations is also from Jeremiah. And it's when Jeremiah walks around the city of Jerusalem during the siege by the Babylonians. And he just, I mean, the rain's coming down and Jeremiah has this lament of just, it seems like the city itself is weeping. Jeremiah, the weeping prophet, today in Jeremiah 21, he says the hard word of God to the people of Jerusalem. Here's what's going to happen. When he actually sees it happening in the book of Lamentations, he doesn't just describe it. He doesn't describe it as an impartial observer. He doesn't describe it as someone who's delivering the prophecy of God of here comes the righteous judgment of God. He describes it as one who not only is suffering himself, but one whose heart is breaking because of the suffering that the people are going through. And that's, we're going to get to that when it comes to Lamentations. In the meantime, we just kicked open the book, broke open the book, cracked open the book.

of Daniel. And the first half of Daniel, this is important to note, the first half of Daniel are these stories, the stories that we know, right? So here's Daniel and Shadrach, Meshach, and Abednego. I always go back and forth with Abednego and Abednego. It's Abednego, I hear, because I believe the accent is on the third syllable. Anyways, back to our story. That's the speaking of. The beginning of Daniel is stories. And the second half of Daniel is revelation. So we get to have this narrative in the first half of the book of Daniel. And then, and it's all in the third person, right? Daniel did this and he went over here, over there. And then in the second half of the book of Daniel, it's revelation. It's I, Daniel, saw this. And so we get some really incredible imagery in the second half of the book of Daniel. In this part, what we're seeing is, remember, this was the first wave of deportation after Jerusalem fell. So Daniel and Jeremiah are contemporaries. They're living at the same time. Daniel, at the point, this point in the book of Jeremiah, Daniel's already been exiled. He's already been brought to Babylon. So that first wave has already happened. Here in this book of Daniel, it's Daniel and the three companions, Shadrach, Meshach, and Abednego, Hananiah, Azariah, Mishael. And they're trained for 3 years in the king's house. And they're trained to be helpers, basically. And they're trained to be part of the people of Babylon and get service out of those who Babylon has conquered. And of course, we had this incredible two big moments, right? The first moment where here's Daniel and his companions basically say, let us eat Jewish food. So let's not eat from the king's table for this rich food, this rich wine. Let's just eat vegetables and drink water, which I imagine at some point I was in my head. I want to say the joke of this was someone's mom put this in the Bible because to make kids eat their vegetables. But we know it's the word of God. So it's legit. It's completely true. And God blessed them. God blessed the four of them for being faithful, even in a place of exile. That's one of the points of this story. God blessed them for being faithful, even in the midst of their exile. And that faithfulness can still happen, even in the midst of exile. You know, almost all of the Bible is, here's what you're going to do when you live in the land, when you live in the promised land. But here we have this experience of, here is Ezekiel. We just got done with him yesterday. Here's Daniel today. But what about when you're not living in the land? What about when you're not living in the promised land? What do you do then? And we heard Ezekiel say, yeah, you're going to build houses and you're going to plant gardens. You're going to marry Jewish people, but you're going to marry and have children. Here's how you're going to live in exile. And Daniel is a great example of someone saying, okay, here's how we can live in exile. And so we get that picture. And now in chapter 2, of course, we have this story of Nebuchadnezzar who has this dream, and it's really remarkable. Nebuchadnezzar is no one's fool. He knows that if he says, I had this dream, give me the interpretation, and he tells them the dream, they'll tell him whatever they want to hear. He has no way of proving or of knowing really whether or not the interpretation of the wise people is accurate. So he throws out the decree. Basically, you have to tell me not only the interpretation of the dream, you have to tell me the dream itself, because or else you just, how would I know? How do I know if you're telling me the truth or tell me something accurate? And of course, no one can do that. And I love this. I love it so much where Daniel comes forward and he asks Hananiah, Azariah, Mishael, he asks them, hey, pray with me because or else we're going to get destroyed. We're part of the wise crew. We're part of the wise guys here. And Nebuchadnezzar is going to kill us all if we can't give the dream and the interpretation. And so they pray before the Lord. And oh, it's so good. Here's Daniel, who says, here's the dream. And I know the dream, not because of my wisdom, not because of me, but I know this dream because the God of heaven has revealed this to me. So even in this moment, Daniel's giving witness. He's bearing witness to the God of heaven, to the Lord God, who has brought Daniel and his companions into covenant with him, the Lord God from the Old Testament. And Daniel doesn't take credit for this. He says, no, this is from God, because it's true. There's no way Daniel on his own could ever possibly dream or imagine what Nebuchadnezzar's dream was or the interpretation of the dream. And the dream is remarkable. Here's the great statue, right? And the head is of gold. The chest is of silver, the belly and thighs of bronze, legs of iron, its feet partly iron and partly clay. So what this is an image of is, as Daniel interprets, the head of gold is the kingdom of Babylon. Incredible, beautiful, powerful. The kingdom after Babylon is going to be Persia. Persia is going to come to power after Babylon, and that's silver. Then you have a bronze, and that is Greece. You know, Alexander the Great is going to conquer the Persians. And after that is iron, and that's Rome, the Roman Empire that conquers everything else. And then what happens is, as we know, the Roman Empire collapses in, I think, 4th century, you know,
a couple hundred years after the time

Christ. And is replaced by what? Is replaced by this stone that is not cut out of the earth by human hands, but by God himself, and becomes a great mountain over all the earth. So you have the Babylonian Empire, overcome by the Persian Empire, overcome by the Greek Empire, overcome by the Roman Empire, that gets destroyed. And all of it is overcome by the kingdom, the empire, essentially, that God himself establishes. The kingdom of God is the church. And that goes throughout the entire world. It actually is further reaching than the Babylonian Empire or the Persians or the Greeks or the Romans could ever possibly have been, is the church throughout the world. And that's what's going to replace all these other kingdoms. And it's established, of course, by God himself, by Jesus Christ himself, who established the church. So this is, we're going to get the next couple of days. We get some great stories of how to live in exile. And Daniel's going to show them to us with his companions, Hananiah, Azariah, Mishael. More on their names tomorrow. Just is really interesting about who they are, what their names are. But this is a little bit longer episode. So how about, you know, I just let you know that I'm praying for you. How about I ask for you, please, to pray for me? My name is Father Mike. I cannot wait to see you tomorrow. God bless.

0: Thank you for joining us for day 238 of Bible in a Year with Father Mike Schmitz. We hope you've been enjoying this walk through the Bible with us, whether you're hearing an episode for the first time today or you've been following along for months. 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
2: 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In the name of the Father, and of the Son, and of the Holy Spirit. Amen. Hail Mary, full of grace, the Lord is with thee. Blessed art thou among women, and blessed is the fruit of thy womb, Jesus. Holy Mary, Mother of God, pray for us sinners, now and at the hour of our death. Amen. In the name of the Father, the Son, and the Holy Spirit. Amen.
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4: 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Chesterton says the Christian has not been worse than the heathen in an absolute sense. 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
0: 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A reading plan and all Catechism in a Year episodes can be found at ascensionpress.com/CIY or on the Ascension app. We all have a sense of what is right and what is wrong, our conscience.

0: our conscience is not just some kind of gut feeling we have. 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
1: Hi, my name is Father Mike Schmitz, and you're listening to the Catechism in a Year, where we encounter God's plan of sheer goodness for us, revealed in Scripture and passed down through the tradition of the Catholic faith. The Catechism in a Year is provided by Ascension, who produced and funded this program. In 365 days, we'll read through the Catechism of the Catholic Church, discovering our identity in God's family as we journey together toward our heavenly home. Today, day 238, paragraph 1776, New York City. Sorry, that's a reference to Hamilton. It's a whole thing. Paragraph 1776, which is also kind of a significant year. I don't know if you know anything about that, but it was kind of a big deal. Anyway, back to the Catechism, 1776 to 1782. We're talking about moral conscience. Today, yesterday, we talked about the passions and the morality of the passions. The day before that, we talked about what it is to make a moral decision. Today, we're talking about the conscience, the moral conscience. And here's this quote. I'll start from the beginning. It's from Gaudium et Spes, the whole paragraph 1776. No more references to that. Paragraph 1776 has this quote from Gaudium et Spes, and it says, "Deep within his conscience, man discovers a law which he has not laid upon himself, but which he must obey." And it's a voice ever calling him to love and to do what is good and avoid evil. It sounds in his heart at the right moment, goes on to talk about this, that in our hearts, we have a Jiminy Cricket, basically, that unlike Pinocchio, who had to be given a conscience, we have deep within us a conscience. And that conscience is placed upon us, a voice, it says, ever calling us to love and to do what is good and to avoid what is evil. Now, we're going to talk about that not only today, but the next couple of days, because it's a technical topic. It's, in fact, Dr. Mary Healy mentioned this in the interview we had, how difficult it is to understand, because once you talk about conscience being, what we'll say today, the aboriginal vicar of Christ, right? The pre-original voice of Jesus in our human heart, then people say, well, what does that even mean? What kind of authority does my conscience have when it goes against what God has said? You know, and all those kinds of things. We're going to talk about those in the days to come. But today we just want to get a handle on what is our conscience and what is a judgment of conscience. So we're talking about that today. So as we launch, let's pray. Every time before we launch, we got to pray. Let's pray now. Father in heaven, we give you praise. We give you glory. We thank you. We ask you to please receive us. Lord, we are here to learn. We are here as disciples. We are not here to tell you how you should be. We're not here to tell you how you should look at us, how you should treat us, how you should make us. We're not here to tell you anything. We're just simply here to learn. We're here to be formed by you. We're here to be taught by you. We're here to be changed and transformed by you. So Lord God, we bring before you our conscience that has been in some ways malformed, our conscience that's been wounded, our conscience that's been deafened, our conscience that's been hardened and in rebellion in so often ways we need to be softened, we need to be taught. Lord God, transform our conscience. Transform our inner world, transform our heart so we can be more and more like you this day and every day. In Jesus' name we pray, in the name of the Father and of the Son and of the Holy Spirit, amen. It is day 238. We're reading paragraphs 1776 to 1782. Article 6, Moral Conscience. Deep within his conscience, man discovers a law which he has not laid upon himself, but which he must obey. Its voice, ever calling him to love and to do what is good and to avoid evil, sounds in his heart at the right moment. For man has in his heart a law inscribed by God. His conscience is man's most secret core and his sanctuary. There, he is alone with God, whose voice echoes in his depths. The judgment of conscience. Moral conscience, present at the heart of the person, enjoins him at the appropriate moment to do good and to avoid evil. It also judges particular choices, approving those that are good and denouncing those that are evil. It bears witness to the authority of truth in reference to the supreme good to which the human person is drawn, and it welcomes the commandments. When he listens to his conscience, the prudent man can hear God speaking. Conscience is a judgment of reason, whereby the human person recognizes the moral quality of a concrete act that he is going to perform, is in the process of performing, or has

often distracts us from any reflection, self-examination, or introspection. As St. Augustine said, "Return to your conscience, question it. Turn inward, brethren, and in everything you do, see God as your witness." The dignity of the human person implies and requires uprightness of moral conscience. Conscience includes the perception of the principles of morality, synderesis, their application in the given circumstances by practical discernment of reasons and goods, and finally, judgment about concrete acts yet to be performed or already performed. The truth about the moral good, stated in the law of reason, is recognized practically and concretely by the prudent judgment of conscience. We call that man prudent who chooses in conformity with this judgment. Conscience enables one to assume responsibility for the acts performed. If a man commits evil, the just judgment of conscience can remain within him as the witness to the universal truth of the good at the same time as the evil of his particular choice. The verdict of the judgment of conscience remains a pledge of hope and mercy. In attesting to the fault committed, it calls to mind the forgiveness that must be asked, the good that must still be practiced, and the virtue that must be constantly cultivated with the grace of God. As the first letter of St. John states, "We shall reassure our hearts before him whenever our hearts condemn us. For God is greater than our hearts, and he knows everything." Man has the right to act in conscience and in freedom so as personally to make moral decisions. He must not be forced to act contrary to his conscience, nor must he be prevented from acting according to his conscience, especially in religious matters. Okay, here we are in paragraphs 1776 to 1782, all about conscience. You guys, oh my goodness gracious. Okay, so what is this? Within himself, within his conscience, man discovers a law which he has not laid upon himself, which he must obey. This is a voice, basically, St. Paul writing to the Romans in Romans chapter 1. St. Paul highlights this. He highlights that there is something good in us still, right? Remember, we're made in God's image and likeness. So we do have an intellect. We do have a will. So even though that will is, intellect's been darkened and that will has been weakened, we still recognize that we have the ability, the capacity to realize there are some things that are always good, some things that are always wrong. We have a sense of right and wrong. This thing that tells us that, this is the Jiminy Cricket, right? This is our conscience that has this sense of that there's, again, that sense. I keep using that word term sense because this conscience tells us, this way of knowing tells us that there is a right and there is a wrong. Now, just because I think something is right or because I think something is wrong, just because I have that sense doesn't make it right or doesn't make it wrong. In fact, there's a lot of things that we disagree on when it comes to our conscience. So we have to have a well-formed conscience. But here's the thing. 1778 states, "Conscience is a judgment of reason whereby the human person recognizes the moral quality of a concrete act that he's going to perform, is in the process of performing, or has already completed." So essentially, conscience is a judgment of reason. Now, too often we associate conscience with yesterday's lesson. Yesterday was the passions. It's that feeling. But we're taught today that conscience is a judgment of reason. And this is going to be a really big difference because I think that I could be wrong on this one, but I like many things, but I believe that the world around us will see conscience as that gut feeling that we get. The conscience is that, like, I think this is okay, or I think this is not okay. But we really are referring to our passions. Like, that seems fine, or that seems off, as opposed to what the church is saying. Now, you could have that feeling too. You could have that feeling of queasiness. You could have that feeling of like, no, this seems confirmed. But 1778 is going to highlight this being so important. Conscience is a judgment of reason. That means the work of our intellect is necessary here. Now, why is this important? Because our intellect is still there, right? And our intellect has the ability to apprehend truth. Our reason, our intellect has the ability to see, okay, this is good, this is not good, this is true, this is false. And we have to use that tool, right? That tool we've been given called the intellect, called the brain, our mind, our reason. We have to use that in order to form our conscience. Our conscience can be malformed. We have to understand this is so important. Our conscience can be numbed. Our conscience can be deafened. And one of the reasons why we need to have a well-formed conscience is because, man, the louder and louder the world around us becomes, the harder and harder it becomes to actually attend to the voice of conscience. That's why paragraph 1779, it underscores this so critically. It says,
it's important for every person to be sufficiently present to himself.

himself in order to hear and follow the voice of his conscience. How many of us are present to ourselves? What do you mean by that? Well, here's one of the things I mean by that is, do I have the ability to stand in line and not look at my phone? Do I have the ability to drive in my car for long distance and not turn on the radio, a podcast, anything else? Do I have the ability to sit in silence without immediately driving myself crazy or without immediately having 1,000 different distractions? Am I adequately present to myself, or do I find myself constantly distracting myself from what here the Catechism calls interiority? We live in a culture not only that devotes itself to the passions, right? Devotes itself to, if it feels good, do it. But also we live in a culture that is incredibly distracted. Sometimes I don't even know what I think. I don't even know what I'm feeling. And so in a world of just constant distraction, we rarely stop. You know, how many times you've gone to the fridge because you're bored? Okay, wait a second. I'm not hungry. I'm bored. But I'm not even know myself. I don't know that I'm bored. Or how many times have we felt angry about something when it's like, oh, I'm not angry. I'm just nervous. I'm not mad at anyone. I'm just actually scared. I'm afraid. We don't often attend to ourselves. We don't necessarily know what we're thinking, know what we're feeling. If we have that interiority, we become closer and closer to that. Now, not only do we need interiority for a good conscience, the paragraph 1780 goes on to say that conscience includes the perception of the principles of morality. So, okay, what is that? Remember, Christian Smith, who had stated the conclusion was a majority of American young adults have neither the ability nor the categories to make moral decisions. So that's what we're talking about. The principles of morality will be those categories. Like, how do I even understand the right and wrong? How do I even understand good and evil? So first we need understanding of the principles of morality. We also need to have their application in given circumstances by practical discernment of reasons and goods, because sometimes we have conflicting goods, right? We'll talk more about that later. Finally, judgment about the concrete acts yet to be performed or already performed. There has to be some kind of judgment, some kind of assessment. Now, all of those need to be present for a person to have prudent judgment of conscience. And that's just the beginning. There's other things that are necessary when it comes to that prudent judgment of conscience, but these are on their own are some of the basics, right? So interiority, am I even present to myself? Later, beyond that, do I have principles of morality? That's what we're going to talk about, you know, in this whole section, this whole pillar of the catechism. We'll talk about those principles of morality. How do we apply those principles in given circumstances? How do we practically discern between goods and competing goods and other reasons? And then finally, how do we judge well? Because we need that to have prudent judgment. We need to be able to judge well. Okay, two last things. Paragraph 1781. Conscience enables one to assume responsibility for the acts performed. Okay, that's wonderful. That's good, because we have responsibility. When we have freedom, we need responsibility. But there's something that the catechism says right after this. It says, okay, even if a person, well, I'll read it here, then I'll break it down. If a man commits evil, the just judgment of conscience can remain within him as the witness to the universal truth of the good at the same time as the evil of his particular choice. So here is a person and they do the wrong, and yet the judgment of conscience can be in there. They can actually both at the same time still know the universal truth of the good and as a witness of the evil of his particular choice. And because of that, the verdict of the judgment of conscience remains a pledge of hope and mercy. And that's just so remarkable. What does that even mean? It means that sometimes when I reach my hand out to the evil, I don't automatically become evil. The voice of conscience remains in me saying that was wrong. When I do the evil, the voice of conscience remains in me saying that was evil. You knew the good and you did the evil thing. Even in the midst of my particular choices of choosing evil, the judgment of conscience convicts me of that choice and reminds me of the good. And that's why it says then the verdict of the judgment of conscience remains a pledge of hope and mercy, because it calls to mind the reality I need to ask for forgiveness. There is a good to be chosen. There is a good that still needs to be practiced. Now, the last note before we conclude in 1782, this is often misunderstood. It says this: man has the right to act in conscience and in freedom so as personally to make moral decisions. Of course, that every person has the right to act in conscience and in freedom. Being made in God's image and likeness,

0: you have the, you've been made as a being that can will to choose, so you can be able to choose. Goes on to say, he must not be forced to act contrary to his conscience, nor must he be prevented from acting according to his conscience, especially in religious matters. So a person can never be forcibly converted. Like that is, the church stands directly against that, right? So no person can never be forced to act contrary to their conscience, nor must they be prevented from acting according to their conscience. Okay, keep that in mind. Now, what this doesn't mean is that just because I don't want to do something, that doesn't mean that if I have to do it, it's a violation of my conscience. So like a kid to say like, I don't want to eat my green beans, and mom and dad, you're violating my conscience by making me eat my green beans. Okay, that's not the same thing. What the church is saying here in this distinction is, if the child believed that eating the green beans would be the wrong thing to do, like if they believe that eating green beans would actually be a sin, if eating the green beans, or they're poisoned, I really believe they're poisoned, that kind of situation, where it's to do this thing would be the wrong thing, and then for parents to force them to do that, okay, that would be to violate someone's conscience. But just to say, oh, I don't want to do that, therefore I have to act in according to my conscience, like that is not the same thing. Now that's at the level of green beans, but also there can be a more serious level, obviously. But the principle remains the same. A person cannot be forced to act contrary to their conscience. For example, if you came across someone who said, no, I know all about Christianity and I don't accept Jesus, to forcibly baptize them would be wrong. That would be the wrong thing to do. Or even to coerce them into baptism would be the wrong thing to do. To force them to act contrary to their conscience would be the wrong thing. And we may never do that. We may never force someone to act contrary to their conscience, or we can't prevent someone from acting according to their conscience, especially in religious matters. So we'll talk more and more about this as the days unfold, because tomorrow we're going to talk about the formation of conscience and how important it is to form our consciences. Remember, I had mentioned earlier today that conscience is a judgment of reason. I kind of beat that in quite vehemently. Conscience is a judgment of reason. Because of that, we can get things wrong, because our reason, our intellect, can be misled. Our intellect can be mistaken. Our intellect can be malformed. Therefore, our conscience can be malformed. Therefore, our conscience needs to be formed. So we'll talk about that more tomorrow. Man, oh man, you guys, we'll get going. If you knew all the outtakes behind this one, you would have a day. Speaking of having a day, I hope you have a great day. I am praying for you. Please pray for me. My name is Father Mike. I cannot wait to see you tomorrow. God bless.
1: That was day 238 of Catechism in a Year with Father Mike Schmitz. And now we'd like to share audio from a video called Pray As You Can, Not As You Can't, with Father Mike from the Ascension Presents YouTube channel.
0: Hi, my name is Father Mike Schmitz, and this is Ascension Presents. So a while back, I was on one of the Sunday homilies. I had invited people to begin praying this prayer called the Litany of Humility. And it is by Cardinal Mary Duval. It is remarkable. It is an incredible, incredible prayer. It's also a really difficult prayer to pray. In fact, it's so difficult that many people, both our students and people online, reached out and they said, Father, I don't think I can pray that prayer. Like, I literally don't think I can pray that prayer, because if I prayed the prayer, I would be lying. Like, I actually don't want what this prayer is asking for. And I thought, like, that's really good. That's really honest. A, it's really honest. And B, the fact that all these people who reached out, I'm kind of troubled by that. Like, oh, I don't even want this. I don't want to pray. That I thought, I think this would be worth passing along. So back in the day, the founder of the Jesuits, St. Ignatius of Loyola, he had a prayer. It's called the Susipe. Anyways, it's this prayer I think that's Latin, where he says, take Lord, my memory, take my understanding, take my will, take everything, take all my gifts, take everything. I'm really paraphrasing right now, but it's basically this, Lord, I don't desire either wealth or poverty. I don't desire health or sickness. I don't desire a long life or a short one. Basically, it's just give me yourself, and that's enough for me. It's this prayer of surrender, and it's beautiful. And people will come to Ignatius and say, essentially, I can't pray that prayer. He says, okay, no problem. Here's the key. Pray as you can, not as you can't. What's that mean? Well, it means this. So here's this prayer, the Litany of Humility, or this prayer of Ignatius of Loyola. Pray

this. God, help me to pray this prayer. I can't pray the prayer. I can't pray the litany of humility. So God, help me to pray this prayer. People come back and say, well, yeah, but I don't even want to. Great. Pray as you can, not as you can't. Say, God, help me to want to pray this prayer. And some people will be able to do that, right? They say, okay, God, I'm going to pray to want. Help me to change my heart. Help me to want to pray this prayer. Some people will come back and say, I don't know that I actually want to be able to pray this prayer. I don't even know if I want to pray this prayer. And he says, okay, then pray as you can, not as you can't. Go back to the Lord and say, okay, God, help me to want to pray this prayer. That sense of this being able to realize that God wants you to come before him. Yes, every one of us has the capacity to grow in the spiritual life. Like every one of us, we're not there. None of us are there. So we need to grow. And just to be honest and realize, okay, I don't know if I want to grow. God, I know that your saints are those who just say yes to you. I don't even know if I want to say yes to you. To begin your prayer by simply being honest about that is a great way to begin your prayer. To say, okay, this is where I'm at. I can pray as I can. I can't pray as I can't. So pray as you can, not as you can't. But we have to always make sure that that prayer is honest, not a false face. Too often, too many of us come before God and we tell God what we think he wants to hear. Too often we come before God and we present the part of our heart before God that we think he would be happy with. Too often we come before God and we give him the face, right? The face that we think he prefers. But it's a false prayer. It's a false heart. It's a false face. It's a false self. And the truth is, God doesn't love that version of your heart. He doesn't love that version of your face. He doesn't love that version of yourself because that version doesn't exist. It's not real. He loves your actual heart. He loves your actual face. He loves your actual self. And so because of that, we have to come before him with our actual heart, with our true face, with our true self.

0: And so if I look at it and I don't even want to pray it, or I don't even want to pray it, be honest. Bring your true heart before the Lord. God, I'm afraid. I'm afraid that if I ask for humility, you're going to give it to me. God, I'm afraid that if I pray this prayer, that you're going to take everything away from me. Okay. And be honest. Tell him that, reveal that to him, entrust that. I mean, he already knows, right? But when we pray in that honest way, we're entrusting that to him. Pray as you can, not as you can't. And just begin. Anyways, for all of us here at Ascension Presents, my name is Father Mike. God bless.
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3: Did you know that the Cebu Simala Shrine in Barangay Lindogon, Sibonga is famously known as the Miraculous Castle Church? 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Its dramatic European basilica-inspired architecture has made it a renowned pilgrimage destination.
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7: Family, a prayer that we pray together is a powerful prayer. 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
6: 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All right, Pedro Quiles, our producer, Matt Kabinski handling phone screening, Ace McKay keeping an eye on social media for us. I'm Tom Price along with Dr. David Anders.
7: Tom, how are you today?
6: I'm well. Are you staying cool out there?
7: You do know I'm in Alabama, right?
6: Well, yeah.
7: Yeah.
6: So. Kind of goes without saying. We're going to lead off with this email here that we received. This person says, please keep this anonymous. I don't want to offend anyone at my parish should they be listening. Recently, my parish had an unusual situation. The scheduled priest became ill and unable to travel to our church to celebrate Mass. Staff at the parish found this out 15 minutes prior to Mass and were unable to find another priest. Apparently this was on a Sunday. By the time the church was filling with parishioners, not wanting to turn everyone away, the deacon celebrated a communion service with the previously consecrated Eucharist. There was confusion among the congregation as to whether this fulfilled the Sunday obligation. The deacon told us it did, as this was an unexpected emergency, and people were already present expecting to attend Mass. Now, I've never experienced this in all of my years being Catholic. I'm interested to hear your thoughts. I assume that a communion service is something that is intended to be used in times of emergency. So there it is.
7: Yeah, thank you. Technically, the communion service does not fulfill the strict obligation to attend Mass because it's not actually a Mass. However, physical or moral impossibility of attending a Mass does absolve from the strict obligation to go to Mass. And of course, it is an edifying liturgy to attend. And
6: sure,
7: if one has no alternative, then that seems like a pretty good option. So, you know, I wouldn't stress about it personally.
6: Yeah.
7: And you know, I mean, technically, let's say, you know, you've got St. Mary's is on this block and St. Joseph's is two blocks away and the Mass is an hour later. Could you make it to St. Joseph's? Yeah, you could, right? Exactly. But I mean, some people are old. Some people are infirm. You know, some people, you understand. I mean, like, there's a varying degrees of ability to change your schedule around. And,
6: sure.
7: And, you know, I mean, people who came to Mass, they're trying to fulfill their Sunday obligation. That's why they're there. They're there in good faith to do it. And I wouldn't, you know, I think technically, according to the law, it doesn't fulfill the obligation. But there are exceptions to that when it becomes morally or physically impossible. And not having a priest does make it impossible to have Mass. So I wouldn't worry about it too much.
6: Oh, very good. Thanks so much for that email. Here's a text that just came in from Jenny in Louisiana. What is the process to become an extraordinary minister of Holy Communion? Is the commissioning rite mandatory? Does this change from diocese to diocese? And can a priest just depute anyone in the church?
7: So, yeah, a priest can deputize anybody to be an extraordinary minister of Holy Communion, but they need to meet canonical requirements. So he couldn't deputize, say, an excommunicated person.

0: Yeah.
1: And there, you know, he couldn't deputize someone who was living in the state of notorious public sin. I mean, so the church does have rules about who is eligible, but you know, as long as they meet those basic requirements, yes, the priest could say, well, I want, you know, Sally, Bob, and Beth to be my extraordinary ministers. Yes, he could do that. Now, different parishes have different procedures in terms of how they organize that, and my advice is just follow the procedure that your priest has set up in his parish.
0: Well, there you go. And Jenny, thank you so much for checking in from Louisiana. Here's a text that just came in from Noah in Oklahoma. Can you please explain to me the practice of Marian consecration? I'm concerned that I may be misunderstanding it.
1: Yeah, thank you so much. I really appreciate the question. So Marian consecration is a particular form of devotion to the Blessed Virgin Mary in which one forms the intent to take Mary as one's special intercessor and one's particular model for Christian holiness. And you might say, well, Andrews, isn't every Christian supposed to have Mary as an intercessor and Mary as a model of Christian holiness? And the answer would be yes. But this is a way of formalizing that relationship so that you impress it upon your own psychology and you make a kind of a objective verbal commitment to doing so in a solemn way that obligates you as a way of kind of kicking yourself in the pants, so to speak.
0: Yeah,
1: you know,
0: yeah.
1: I mean, you could. It's one thing to say, well, yes, I acknowledge the Blessed Virgin and she's my intercessor and, you know, pass the pizza. It's another thing to say, you know, I'm going to get serious about this, and this is just a way that that popular tradition has evolved to really commit myself to that path. Now, you know, you can. There are different, as it were, techniques. So one that is quite popular is the Marian consecration according to St. Louis de Montfort.
0: Right? Yeah.
1: And you will find your devotees who act like if you do not do the thing in the de Montfortian way, then you're not the real stuff. And look, the thing about all devotions is they're all voluntary. They're all voluntary. None
0: sure.
1: of them are mandatory. And the minute somebody tells you, my devotion done my way is the only path to holiness, or the best path to holiness, I get suspicious. I get suspicious. And I know St. Louis de Montfort claimed that his way was the quickest, surest, easiest path to holiness. There is no quick, sure, easy path to holiness,
0: yeah.
1: Right? The quick, sure, easy path to holiness is to take up your cross daily and follow Jesus and have your character conformed to his. So if Marian devotion does that for you, you know, jump on the bandwagon, man. But the minute you think that the ritual is going to do the work on your behalf, well, then you've lost the spirit of Christian fortitude.
0: Noah in Oklahoma, thanks so much for your text. In a moment, we'll talk with Greg in Dallas. 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
3: The ultimate answer to the question of where I meet Jesus. 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I meet him in creation, whether it's the majesty of a sunrise or a sunset. You sense and you see something of the person of God, his majesty, his power, his awe. I can have access to him in ways, in many places and fashions. The fullest place we meet Jesus, the place where you and I on earth most have access to the Father, where we accomplish God's will on earth, are those minutes on Sunday, which so many of us find tedious and somehow see as an obligation. So please God, by the power of His Holy Spirit, He will give us the grace to understand more profoundly what it is that really happens when you and I come to church.
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4: The Immaculate Heart of Mary signifies the great purity and the love of the heart of the Blessed Virgin Mary for God. 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
0: It's called A Communion with Dr. David Anders. We're live on this Tuesday afternoon. Love to talk with you today at 833-288-EWTN. If you have a question about the Catholic faith, 833-288-3986. we will.

0: can call or text that number, by the way. We'll get to Greg in a moment here. 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And if you're ready now, let's go to the phones at 833-288-EWTN, beginning with Greg, a first-time caller in Dallas, listening on the Great Guadalupe Radio, AM 910. Hey there, Greg, what's on your mind today?
1: Yes, sir. Hey, good afternoon. I've got a co-worker that we talk about faith frequently with together, and he posed the question. He's quite agnostic. He's not a believer or a disbeliever, so to speak, but open to at least conversation with me. And he posed the question the other day about, you know, hey, you know, faith. Your faith teaches about forgiveness and turning the other cheek. And, you know, these were his words. What about turning the other cheek? What about the battle between God and Satan themselves? Why can't God turn the other cheek with Satan's decision to rebel?
2: Yeah, thank you. I really appreciate the question. So I have a lot to say about that. The first is, I wonder if your friend believes that Christians should turn the other cheek against bacteria. Right? If my body is attacked with a bacterial infection, do I need to turn the other cheek against bacteria? Or am I allowed to take antibiotics? And I think he would probably say, well, that's absurd. Of course you can take antibiotics. You know, bacteria aren't moral agents. And that's absolutely critical. Like the moral and ontological status of the agent here is highly relevant to the question. Why is there a command to turn the other cheek if we're assaulted by somebody? Well, so I think primarily in the mind of Christ, it is so that we do not return evil with evil, right? That our character not be mauled or marred by evil being done to us. You know, if someone treats you nasty, your becoming nasty in response is a moral degradation of your own character. So it's in your own spiritual best interest not to be marred in that kind of way. Secondly, when we're talking about human agency, the person who's doing evil to me is someone who is made in God's likeness and image, who is still a moral agent, who still has redemption and conversion within their realm of possibility. And love for that person necessitates that I will their integral human development. I want to see that person flourish as a human being, which means, among other things, ceasing to do evil, beginning to do good. And these things just don't apply to the person of Satan or to the fallen angels, right? They don't have a trajectory of moral improvement at their disposal. And, and I can't injure them, right? So it's almost irrelevant, right? If turn the other cheek means don't seek to do injury in response to injury.
0: Right.
2: I can't do injury to the devil. The only thing I can do to the devil is resist his attacks against my moral integrity, right? That's the only thing I can do. If the devil is, say, possessing someone and tormenting them, all I can do is try to cease that activity so that the suffering person is liberated. In the same way, I would try to get rid of bacteria, right?
0: Yeah.
2: I'm not going to regard the moral status of the bacteria. Now, you know, with respect to God, so again, this command presupposes, I think, a kind of moral equivalence or ontological equivalence between agents. We're talking about, you know, people who have a moral obligation to love each other, and God is the creator of all things and over everything, and Satan is a creature, and God just is infinite truth, goodness, beauty, and justice. And it's Satan fighting against God is Satan fighting against his own best interest, right? I mean, the source of light and truth and goodness is there beaming out all over reality, and Satan's rejection of that is not so much an attempt to

0: injure God as it is an attempt to injure himself, right? Because he doesn't want to align his own character with that which is truly good, truly blessing, truly just, truly beautiful. And so there's a radical asymmetry between God and creatures that doesn't apply between human agents operating towards one another.
1: Appreciate that. Greg, thank you so much for your call. 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
2: No, we're to the west, 8 miles downtown Cocoa Village.
1: Cocoa Village. What's on your mind today, Paul?
2: Well, this past Sunday, now I went to Saturday's vigil mass, so I covered the mass part this past weekend, and I was out on the Indian River in Cocoa Village paddleboarding, and I was on my knees, and I was using a kayak paddle, and on my way back to shore, to my left, I saw about an 8-foot alligator about 10 yards from me, and so then I began praying the glorious mystery and paddling much faster. And a thought just came to mind is, could that be a ministry now that I've had that close encounter? Maybe invite folks out on the river on their knees and pray the rosary.
0: Well, that's a unique one, Paul. I have to say, my parish has different activities. Praying the rosary while avoiding alligators on my knees on a kayak is not one that has ever occurred to me before. That's quite unique. So could you do that? Of course you could. Let us know if you get any takers, okay? That's what I really want to know. If you start the paddleboarding rosary alligator avoiding devotional group, I'd love to know if you get a lot of people signing up for that one.
1: Fascinating. Paul, thanks so much for your call today from Cocoa Village. Very cool. Call to Communion here on EWTN. 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
0: You know, it reminds me of that scene from, wasn't it Live and Let Die? Or is it You Only Live Twice? I can't remember. The James Bond film where Bond is stuck out on the island with the alligators, you know? He didn't try the rosary technique of getting off that island.
1: He should have tried the rosary technique.
0: He used a magnetic watch instead.
1: Here's a question from Michael who says, when Jesus said all these things would happen in Matthew 24, verse 34, before this generation passed away, what did he mean by this? The end isn't yet, and that generation has long passed, so what did he mean?
0: Yeah, it's a great question, and one that's debated by biblical scholars, right? So there's a couple possibilities. So maybe Christ was referring to the events surrounding the destruction of Jerusalem in 70 AD, which in fact happened before that generation passed away.
1: Yeah.
0: Maybe. Maybe the generation about which he is speaking has a much longer time horizon than 70 AD. Either one of those is a possibility.
1: Called Communion here on EWTN. Here's an email we received from Timothy in Louisville. Dr. Anders, in 1 Corinthians 10:13, one reads, "But when you are tempted, God will provide a way out so that you can endure it." Well, other than Jesus' mother Mary, however, that doesn't appear to be the case because individuals constantly seem to be succumbing to temptation. If one wanted to take Paul's words literally, then every priest at the end of every confession could cite 1 Corinthians 10:13 and tell each parishioner as they leave the confessional, "Remember Paul's words, I expect to never see you in this confessional again." Do you have any thoughts on how Paul's take on temptation corresponds to the reality of folks, other than Mary, succumbing to temptation daily? Thanks very much, Timothy in Louisville.
0: Yeah, in fact, the church has quite extensive teaching on just this topic, very extensive teaching. It's called spiritual theology. Now, in fact, the church's position is that it is possible to walk out of the confessional and never go back, not because you're hardening your heart, but because you're living in holiness, right? And we actually say, "I firmly intend to sin no more." That's part of the act of contrition, right?
1: Yeah.
0: And to avoid whatever leads me to sin. And this is part of the act of contrition, the firm purpose of amendment, not to sin again. Now, that conviction that with grace, and I have to emphasize, this is only possible with grace, but with grace, that not committing sin is morally possible to the Christian with grace, that's such a part of Catholic spirituality and history that in the second century, There was a lively debate about how many times people should be allowed to go to confession in their lifetime. And there was a pretty sizable party that held that confession should be available once. You get baptized, you get one confession, you blow it after that, you're out.
1: Wow.
0: Now, that position lost out. It was called the Doctrine of the Second Repentance. That position lost out, and the Pope is the one that kicked it out and said, no, we're not going to do that. But, I mean, that shows you the confidence that the Church has in the possibility of living without sin. Now, you mentioned empirically, do people achieve this? Not often. Not often. And what Pius XI said in Casti Connubii, his encyclical on marriage, was specifically with reference to marriage. He said, the grace of the sacrament of matrimony lies for the most part like a treasure buried in the field, unused, because people don't cooperate with grace. And so what you have to do is learn how to cooperate with grace. And in Catholic theology, there is a pretty well-established pattern of the steps of spiritual growth you have to go through in order to arrive at the point where you effectively stop sinning. And the first one is the ascetical phase, or the purgative phase, where you do what you say in the act of contrition and get rid of all those things that are tendencies to sin. And so that's, you know, you for some people that might include vows of perfection, joining a religious order, you know, trying to follow the counsels of perfection, poverty, chastity, and obedience. You know, give myself the kind of life that is not structured towards the possibility of sin. Others, it'll be the sacrament of matrimony. Paul talks about matrimony as an alternative to licentiousness, right? You know, for somebody in today's society, it might mean throwing away your cell phone or your streaming subscription or whatever is an occasion for sin for you, or not going to the bar anymore, or getting rid of those friends, or learning how to fast, or, you know, I mean, these are practices that the Church advocates, asceticism, that is a necessary part of growing in holiness. Another one is the second stage is the illuminative stage of the spiritual life, where you begin to take on the mind of Christ and care about what Jesus cares for. And you can't force that to happen, but you can put yourself in a position where it's more likely you can start doing the works of mercy. You can start doing the spiritual and corporal works of mercy. You can have an active prayer life. You can live the life of the sacraments. You can set time aside for contemplation, meditation upon the mysteries, mental prayer, all these tools that the Church gives us to structure our interior lives, modeling ourselves after the saints, modeling ourselves after holy people, taking prudent counsel, being in spiritual direction, et cetera, to change your interior life. And then as that progresses, then the Lord will send you trials, difficulties, problems, culminating in what John of the Cross calls the dark night of the soul, when all sensible consolation and intellectual consolation in God is taken away, and you're living through a period of deep devotional and spiritual pain where God seems absent, and you're just going on by sheer force of will in the dark with no sense of consolation at all. And this is where real spiritual progress happens, because you begin to develop deep empathy and charity for others who suffer, which, of course, is the heart of the spiritual life. And eventually, if you make it through that, then you can end up at the state of spiritual union, where your will is really totally united to God's. It's a long, hard row to hoe, but it is possible. The Church says it's possible, and it's the trajectory that each of us should take. Now, you might think, Anders, I don't have time for all that. Are you married? All right, are you married? For many people, family life can be its own kind of crucible of suffering, which is why the Gaudium et Spes, the Second Vatican Council, speaks about marriage as a school of holiness where we can contribute to the perfection of one another's personalities. And it's not just by being ushy-gushy and sending Valentine cards all day long. It can also be by really bearing the cross together and suffering as parents for the welfare of their kids and working through the hard difficulties that you can have in marital life and having to make the adjustments in your own personality and the sacrifices for somebody other than yourself. I mean, these things really do sanctify. And if you're willing to live your vocation, right, according to the teaching of the Church holds out the real possibility, the real hope of genuine holiness being the consequence.
1: Timothy, thanks so much for your question. I'm glad you're listening to us in Louisville on the great WLCR. In a moment, we're going to get to Andy in Peoria. Let me ask a quick question as we're going to break here from Jonah. Jonah wants to know, what is the unforgivable sin?
0: Final impenitence.
1: Can you elaborate on it?
0: Yes. I was trying to say something pithy and humorous, but I couldn't come up with something. So in the Gospels, there are some Pharisees that come to Jesus and accuse him of casting out demons by Beelzebub, by the spirit of demons. And
1: yeah.

0: Jesus says that's absurd. But the more important accusation is that you're saying this because you want to avoid the truth of my words. You know that I'm not from Satan, and this is just a justification. You're trying to warrant your rejection of me. So the real sin is that they are resisting the truth they know to be true. All right? You do that, you're putting yourself in a bad way.
1: Jonah, thank you so much for your email. If you would like to send us an email for a future show, that email address is always available for you, 24/7, ctc@ewtn.com, ctc@ewtn.com. 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
2: Now, Catechism Wisdom with me, Dr. Ray Guarendi, and Father Larry Richards.
3: A culture that's materially comfortable gets spoiled. Says, I want my needs met. If I'm married, or even if I'm not, one of my needs, in my mind, might be, I want a child, and I want it now. For Catechism Wisdom, joining me, Father Larry Richards.
4: Yes.
3: Catechism says something here that's going to ruffle
4: I wanna
3: a
4: know.
3: Lot of folks.
4: Read me. Let me have it.
3: All right. Section 2378. A child is not something owed to one, but is a gift. The supreme gift of marriage is a human person. Wait a minute. We got the technology. Like, you know, the old bionic man. We've got the means. We can make it right.
4: Absolutely.
3: I want a kid. You know, my 10 children are all adopted.
4: Mm-hmm.
3: So the supreme gift of marriage, biologically, for me, was not a child.
4: Mm-hmm.
3: Okay, am I getting ripped off?
4: Mm.
3: And is that fair?
4: The reality of all things is that we're all called to be life-giving, huh? But often God does not call that, like for me, he doesn't call me to be life-giving by having my own children, you know? God's called me, but he still does it. And the same with a couple who can't have children. They can do everything that the church allows them to do, as long as they're doing it to saying, okay, I want God's will in my life. I'm not going to make God do something for me. I'm going to seek God's will. And if I work according to nature and I work according to the teaching of the church, if God decides to give me a child, absolutely, God bless. But if he doesn't, that doesn't mean I can't be fruitful. It can be like you have a go and adopt 10 children. Think about how many children in the world today have no one to care for them or love them. And so if you really, really, really want to be a mother or father, then do as you did.
1: We are only at the halfway point. Still time for some more phone calls, texts, emails. 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We're called to Communion here on EWTN. Let's go to Andy now, a first-time caller from Peoria, Illinois, listening on Covenant Radio. Hey there, Andy. What's on your mind today?
5: Hello. As a new Catholic, I've been Catholic for only about 2.5 years. One of the reasons that I became Catholic is because of the Eucharist, and I can't wait to go to Mass to take the Eucharist, the body and blood of Christ. But my question is, why and is it acceptable for so many Catholics to pass up the blood of Christ and not take it at Mass?
0: Yeah, thanks. I really appreciate the question. So first of all, I'm so happy you're Catholic. I'm so happy that you're motivated to receive the Eucharist. I'm so happy that that is such a meaningful thing to you. And I would encourage you to continue with your practice just the way you're doing it. That's beautiful, okay? Let's enrich, shall we, your understanding of the Eucharist and Communion. So the first question that I want to address is, why did Christ give us Communion in two kinds? The bread and the wine to become his body and blood. Why do it that way? Couldn't he have given us a sacrament with one species, one type, that contained his body and blood, soul and divinity under one element and didn't have two? Yes, he could. And in fact, he did.

0: right? So the Catholic teaching is that if you receive the consecrated host, you have body, blood, soul, and divinity. You got the blood there too, right? Because it's, you know, it's not there according to it being solid or liquid. It's there according to transubstantiation, where properties like solid and liquid have no meaning. So you get all of Christ in one species. So he didn't give us two kinds so that we could get both body and blood, because we get that from one kind. Did he give us two kinds so we could have something to drink with our food? No, that's absurd, obviously. That's not why. Why did he give us two kinds? What's the point of two kinds? And here we enter into the real nature of a sacrament. And I'm sure you've read the definition in the Catechism that the sacraments are sacred signs instituted by Christ, right? They convey grace. They convey the grace that they signify. And so part of the definition of a sacrament is they really do convey grace. But the other part of the definition of a sacrament is that they're signs or symbols. Now, they're not only signs or symbols the way the Protestant Church holds, but they are in fact signs and symbols. So there is a signifying aspect to the sacramental mysteries. The Catechism says, because they're signs, they teach. And so here's why we have two kinds. When you see the consecration, the double consecration of bread and wine, you see a visible representation of the separation of Christ's body from his blood. Right? Body over here, blood over there. You know, the consecrated host calls to mind his body, the consecrated chalice calls to mind his blood. This is why the Mass is called the memorial of Jesus' death on the cross. It memorializes it by symbolizing it through the double consecration. And that significance is fully realized in the moment of the consecration. So the minute the priest says, this is my body, this is my blood, then the purpose of there being two kinds has been satisfied, right? It effectively memorializes Jesus' death. That's why theologians say that the sacrifice of the Mass, the moment of the sacrifice, is in fact the consecration. The sacrifice takes place in the moment of the consecration when Christ's body and blood are present on the altar, represented in a state of victimhood, right? The sacrifice of the Mass has been accomplished in that moment. Now, Church says that the sacrifice of the Mass is one thing, the sacrament of communion is something different, and the distinction between the two is very great. So, as far as the sacrifice is concerned, you need the two kinds to memorialize Jesus' death. As far as the sacrament is concerned, you can take a consecrated host, put it in a pyx, walk out of the church, go down to the nursing home, give out Holy Communion to the residents with just the consecrated host, and they've got all of Jesus' body, blood, soul, and divinity.
1: Yeah.
0: Right? They don't have to receive the chalice in order to receive the whole thing. Because the purpose of communion is a little bit different. The purpose of communion is, you know, to realize sacramentally the promise of the incarnation, God is with me.
1: Yeah.
0: Right? That's the point. Well, I get that if I receive under only one kind. And so you can do both. Or you can do one. And this was a controversy in the 15th century. There was a group in Bohemia, you know, what's today the Czech Republic, following a guy named Jan Hus, and they were called Utraquists. Utraquists.
1: What a great word.
0: Yeah, after the Latin for both kinds.
1: Okay.
0: And the heresy of Utraquism was the doctrine that the laity must receive communion in both kinds. And the Council of Constance in 1415 ruled that Utraquism was a heresy, false, and that it is not required for their spiritual welfare for the laity to receive in both kinds. Is it possible? Yes. And if you are edified by that, have at it. But according to the teaching of the Church, that is not necessary for one's spiritual growth or well-being, and one is not, quote-unquote, missing out if one chooses not to.
1: Andy, is that helpful for you?
2: Very much. Thank you so much.
0: Thank you.
1: Appreciate your call. 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Just got a text from Angie. She says, my husband recently said he does not believe we will meet God face to face when we die. He thinks he will send the apostles or saints to do the judgment. Also, he doesn't think

0: and he doesn't believe there is a purgatory. I, on the other hand, tried my best to explain, and he might have gotten it. My question is, if he drives away from the Catholic faith like a non-Christian person, would I be able to divorce from him under God?
1: So I'm very sorry
0: for
1: the whatever tension or problem there is in your relationship that would lead to you contemplating this. And my suspicion is there's a lot more going on than just the practice of the Catholic faith or the confession of the Catholic faith.
0: Yeah.
1: So you know, the church does not require Catholic spouses to be responsible for the spiritual state of their non-Catholic spouse. Does not require that of you. It's not your moral responsibility to see that your husband believes the teaching of the church. And in any relationship, marital or otherwise, when there's some kind of tension, I think the question that both parties need to ask themselves is, can we disagree and treat one another well? Can we disagree and treat one another well? There was a, in a previous election cycle, a friend of mine posted to her social media account, "I don't care who you vote for. I care how you treat the person who doesn't vote like you."
0: Love that.
1: Okay, now,
0: love it.
1: I don't know where the fault lies in this relationship, and I'm not going to speculate. But it is not necessarily the case that just because a person holds to the Orthodox Catholic doctrine that they are the righteous and innocent party in a relationship. There is a way of holding one's faith that can be demanding, demeaning, imperious, inconsiderate. All the saints talk about this. Jesus talks about it. And so, you know, if one holds the Catholic faith kind of like a cudgel or a club, you know, to beat the other guy over the head with, I think that's probably lacking in charity. And my first question is, why do you care? Like, why is it necessary for you to feel like you have to force the question of his adherence to Catholic orthodoxy as a condition of remaining in the marriage? Now, maybe he's being obnoxious to you. Maybe he's hammering you about your faith and harping on it and teasing you and mocking you and giving you a hard time about living the Catholic life, and you're just trying to love him back, and that's just not working, right?

0: who's contemplating this, just make sure that it's the other one who's making conjugal life impossible. Right? You know, don't you know, having a difference of opinion, you know, is only intolerable if it's intolerable to you. Right? If you make that the line in the sand, it's like, hey, believe what I believe or I'm going to leave you.
1: Yeah.
0: Versus him acting that way. Hey, you've got to believe what I believe or I'm going to force you to leave me. Right? You see? So I can't tell you that you have grounds to leave him or not, because I'm not down in the warp and woof of this thing. That's something to take up with your spiritual advisor, with your pastor, like really work this thing out. All things being equal, spouses have an obligation to maintain conjugal living. And we take a vow to remain together through better and for worse. And that include, for worse can mean another person's obnoxious and difficult personality. Right? Now, there are limits, of course, and that's a prudential judgment, and you need to make it with counsel. But I wouldn't be cavalier about it. Now, what I suspect is, if you're contemplating this, there's probably a much bigger history.
1: Mm-hmm.
0: And you're looking for an excuse. You're looking for something to warrant the decision. You don't have to go to the religious question, right? You don't have to postulate Catholic dogma as the reason for the split. Deal with those other issues. What are those other underlying issues that would make you want to leave, right? That would make you want to make this the line in the sand. Find out whether those amount to an intolerable situation that's irreconcilable and unresolvable. And seek counseling before you walk away from something that is, under normal circumstances, a grave obligation.
1: Angie, we thank you so much for your text. We hope that is indeed helpful for you. Call to Communion here on EWTN. 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We had a great show with Women of Grace earlier today, as John Ed welcomed a guest apologist, John Martinoni. 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Click on John Ed's pretty face, and you'll be able to hear the whole program. Here's a question that came in just a few moments ago. This came in from Gwen, watching us or listening on Sirius XM, channel 130. She says, my ex left the church over 20 years ago. He now has a very serious cancer. If he would consider this, if he would do it, I'm doubting that, would he be able to get the anointing of the sick and possibly get to heaven to see our son who died almost 7 years ago?
0: So, first of all, I'm so sorry that you're having to go through this. I'm so sorry that your husband is sick. I'm so sorry that you've struggled with this issue of him leaving the church and he struggled with the church. That's terrible. My heart goes out to you. Could he get the anointing of the sick? Of course. Of course he could. Yep. Right? He could get last rites. He'd have to ask for them, or at least be disposed to receive them if he lapsed into unconsciousness.
1: Sure.
0: Yeah, he could, right? And I'd recommend it. Will that get him to heaven? It's beyond my pay grade to answer that question. Can he get to heaven in theory? Yes, sure. We can all get to heaven. It's within all of our reach. We're not the judge of souls. God is the judge of souls.
1: Gwen, thanks so much for your text. Here's the text that came in from Tom in Oklahoma. Tom says, 1 Corinthians 15:29 refers to baptizing the dead. Do you know why they did that back in St. Paul's time?
0: Okay, no one knows. No one knows. No biblical scholar. And look, this question has been pored over by everybody for 2,000 years. There is no evidence outside this one verse as to what the heck that's about. Now, you know, the LDS Church, the Mormon Church, they claim to know what this is about, right? Because they claim that Joseph Smith's got all kinds of extra revelations about this. That's spurious, right? Joseph Smith doesn't have any more idea about what this is than anybody else on the planet. He wasn't there. And unless you believe he found some golden plates in Western New York and put on some supernatural glasses and can read them, which I don't think, right? And there's no reason to take that story seriously. The fact of the matter is biblical scholars, archaeologists, historians, nobody knows what baptizing for the dead meant. No one knows in context. Lots of things have been floated as possibilities. One thing that's clear is that Paul doesn't advocate the practice. He's not advocating for it. And in none of Paul's epistles does he give instructions about how to do it. And there's not anywhere in sacred scripture or sacred tradition that gives instructions about how to do this as a Christian rite.

0: Okay. So whatever was going on, and we don't know what was going on, whatever was going on, it was something unique to Corinth. It was a local practice, and Paul is aware of it, and he references it just in order to make a rhetorical point about the doctrine of the resurrection. Okay?
1: Okay.
0: That's all we really know. That's all we can say. We don't know what the practice meant. We don't know what it entailed. It's just something that the Corinthians did that Paul's aware of that he uses to make a point about the resurrection.
1: Knowing you, David, after all these years, I would think you would refer, when we're talking about baptizing the dead, you would refer to Jerry Garcia, Bob Weir, some of the other guys.
0: Oh, well, you know, so I've got an acquaintance in town who's a Christian. He works for a parish, and he's in adult ed, and I was in his office a while back, and I noticed he had some Grateful Dead paraphernalia, and I said, oh, you know, like mind here. And so we started talking the dead and all the biblical and Christian themes that, believe it or not, do get woven through their lyrics and their songs. And
1: really?
0: He said, yeah.
1: Really?
0: And he said, it's his opinion, is I'm convinced that Ripple, which is, you know, one of their great songs from American Beauty, 1970, he says, I'm convinced it's about baptism. I'm not convinced it's about baptism, but he was convinced. You know?
1: Okay.
0: And one of the things about Rob Hunter is he wrote so elliptically and suggestively that sometimes they can be about whatever the heck you want them to be about.
1: I suppose so. Call to Communion here on EWTN. Got an email, actually a text here from Dee in San Antonio, listening on the Guadalupe Network. Dr. Anders, is it illicit for a priest to add verbiage to the Mass's Eucharistic prayer number 2, as he says the consecration prayer over both the bread and wine?
0: Yep. Yep.
1: Illicit.
0: Yep. It
1: illicit.
0: Is illicit. Does not make it invalid. It is illicit. Right?
1: So don't do it.
0: So, like, we were just talking about the Grateful Dead and, you know, the wonderful song by Jerry Garcia and Rob Hunter, Ripple. What if the priest decided to just rip off and add a line from Ripple right in the middle of the Eucharistic prayer, you know? Might be pretty. Might be beautiful. To some, it might even be edifying. Wouldn't be a good idea, you know? And if you could sing Ripple, you could sing whatever the heck you wanted to sing, and it would just be deeply inappropriate, right? The problem with this is when priests ad lib, well, first of all, you know, they're making stuff up out of their own head,
1: yeah.
0: Right? And so the liturgy is supposed to be the public worship of the church, not the private plaything of the priest. And it's an abuse of the laity. I mean, I've been in masses where priests do this, and even if what they say is orthodox, once you hear them depart from the rubrics, you're like, what's going to come next?
1: Yeah.
0: You know, when's the next shoe going to drop? And
1: you're
0: so you're
1: your
0: not
1: guard.
0: You immediately you stop paying attention to the Mass and you start right. paying attention to the priest.
1: Yeah.
0: And he's not supposed to be the center of attention.
1: Okay. Appreciate that, and thank you for listening to us in San Antonio, D. Glad that you're listening on the Great Guadalupe Network. Call to Communion here on EWTN. Interesting question from Nilda. Can one spouse indulge the other in his or her alcoholism for the good and peace of the marriage?
0: Can one spouse indulge the other in alcoholism for the good or peace of the marriage? No. No. You can never do evil to bring about a good result, right? And so if the idea is you've got an alcoholic spouse and they are drawing the other spouse into excessive use of alcohol because they want to bond over that, I'd say that's an illegitimate bond.
1: Sure.
0: Right? You know, I mean, it's like you can be in union with people for all kinds of reasons. We could be in union over robbing a bank. We could be in union, you know, over abusing a child. We could be in union over genocide. Right? I mean, the Nazis were in union over genocide. Okay, so they had a union about something. What a terrible thing to have a union about.
1: Yeah.
0: Right? You want to be in union in the good. Now, what about we both go to AA together? Now we're talking.
1: Yeah.
0: Now we're talking.
1: That's the good stuff. Appreciate that. Thanks so much for your email, Nilda. Back to the phones now for Mike in Las Vegas, listening to us on Sirius XM, Channel 130. Hey, Mike, what's on your mind today?
2: Yeah, hi. Hey, thanks for taking my call.
1: Sure.
2: Love your show. My name's Mike, and I'm from Las Vegas, and I have a question about your advice on how to get back into better communion, I guess, with parish life. I struggled a little bit here and there with being practicing my faith, but after almost 2 years post-divorce, my ex-wife, she doesn't want anything to do with Catholicism or church or anything like that. She wants to go to her own church. I'm a full-time dad. She left the kids to me. And ever since I had the kids, especially a six-year-old, we've been going deeper into parish life and deeper into our faith and practicing. I think

0: like in a lot of ways the kids are than before. We had a lot of rough hurdles the whole divorce process. But as a guy, as a single dad, I saw myself at my old parish really trying to having difficulty getting plugged in. Like Knights of Columbus, I was divorced, I didn't think that was a good standing, unable to be a lector, unable to take the Eucharist to shut-ins on my old parish. I was allowed to receive the Eucharist, and especially when I go through the annulment process, but I'm afraid that I might have the same issues going to a new parish, which I moved, so I moved to a different parish, a new parish than I did at my old parish. Any advice on how I can plug deeper into Catholic lay life?
1: Yeah.
0: I mean, there's not much for me to do.
1: First of all, let me say I'm really sorry. This is a terrible cross to have to bear right now, and you had a time in your life when you're trying to raise your children, and you don't have to worry about this kind of nonsense, and I'm sorry you're having to worry about it. So you did complete the annulment process?
0: Yeah.
1: You were granted an annulment?
0: Granted an annulment, yes.
1: Okay,
0: recently, when I was at the old parish, I was going through the annulment process, I was limited. Did the annulment process change?
1: Okay, well, hold on. Listen to me. So if you were granted an annulment, then there is nothing questionable about your current moral status, right? I mean, an annulment means you were not validly married. If you're not validly married to some woman, you have no business living with her, right? I mean, you don't cohabitate with people you're not validly married to. You were never validly married. And so not living with her is the appropriate thing for you to do, right? And I find it highly irregular that a church would say that someone, that a parish would say, okay, here's a guy who is, he's faithful to the church, he's faithful to his kids, he's doing what the church has asked him to do. It's not like he's committing adultery on a lawful spouse or something like that. He doesn't have a lawful spouse and never had one, right? So he has maybe indiscretions in his past. Well, those are taken care of, right? That should not disqualify you from being involved in Christian ministries. And I'm very suspicious of that pastoral position that the priest has taken in your parish. Very suspicious. Doesn't scan to me. I mean, we got people in Christian ministry all over the place that have had annulments. Now, it would not be unusual for someone for whom the annulment process was underway, like they hadn't been granted the annulment, for the priest to say, okay, well, we can't put you in a position of leadership until this thing gets worked out. Very normal.
2: Sure.
1: Very
2: sure.
1: Normal. Because again, like then, hey, maybe you're potentially married, in which case you got to reconcile, right? But once the thing has been granted, that should not be the case. And if that's still the case, I mean, I would change parishes or have a deep conversation with your priest or something, right? Now, there may be other factors going on I don't know about, but just the fact of having had an annulment and gone through it should not disqualify you from plugging in.
2: Mike, thanks for checking in from Las Vegas. Let's go to Karen now in Phoenix, listening on the EWTN app. Hey there, Karen. I think your call is a great way to end the show. What's on your mind?
3: Hi there. Just an honor to talk to Dr. Anders, but I just had a comment. I've had a priest that baptized my daughter in 2009. He is a marathon-running vegan, grateful that I believe he was a roadie. I haven't validated that. But he would say right before his homily, guess what today is? And we're like, And he's like, it's Jerry Garcia's birthday. So, and they even bought him tie-dye vestments. He never wore them in church. He was very holy.
1: Thank goodness.
2: Wow.
3: And he was very holy. He still gives me goosebumps when I can picture him saying, behold the Lamb of God. Like, just very holy man, long hair, looks like Jesus, but... he was a big Jerry Garcia fan, or he is a big Jerry Garcia fan. He's still a priest.
1: Well, I would love to meet this guy. You could tell him to reach out to me at EWTN. I'd love to hear his story. But you know, and this is the great thing about being Catholic, because look, I mean, we bring this up on the air from time to time because I'm a fan, and I recognize that there are a lot of musical groups in the United States and elsewhere whose own personal lives maybe don't reflect the full panoply of Catholic value, okay? I get that, right? You know, I understand that. They have their storied history, and I don't endorse any of that kind of stuff. But the church says that beauty and goodness are beauty and goodness wherever they're found, right? You know, and so when you find talent, when you find insight, when you find beauty, you can celebrate it for what it is, you know? And the Catholic Church has always done this. They've thrown the doors wide open and said, you know, everything

0: Good, beautiful, and true is Catholic in some respect. Even the music of the Grateful Dead.
1: Well, there
0: right?
1: you go.
0: Let it be known there is a fountain that was not made by the hands of men.
1: All right.
0: So that's the line from Ripple I was telling you about.
1: I love that. Karen, thanks so much for your call. Dr. David Andrews, thank you, my friend.
0: Thanks, Tom.
1: 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On behalf of our great team, I'm Tom Price, along with Dr. David Andrews. Thanks for joining us. See you tomorrow on the Wednesday edition of Call to Communion. 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
3: Welcome to Catholic Blitz, and in the hot seat today is Father Ken Briganti. Are you ready?
4: Yes, I am.
3: Well, your question is, what is the Gospel of Thomas in 1 minute?
4: Yeah, what is it? No, ever since Da Vinci Code, this all came out. It belongs to this class of books called the Gnostic Gospels. They're not true. They're not canonical. Some of them might have a couple of things of kernels of truth, but most of it is not. And so, therefore, there are about 700 that claim to be Gospels, and it was the Church and through the guidance of the Holy Spirit, the inspiration of the Holy Spirit, that we came up with the four Gospels that we have today, Matthew, Mark, Luke, and John. And that's what Holy Mother Church says are inspired words of text. And that's it.
3: Oh, you did a good job there, Father Ken.
4: Thank you.
3: Come back again for more Catholic Blitz.
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10: This is EWTN Daily Saint, where each story reminds us that holiness is possible in every age. Saint Zephyrinus served as Pope during a period of persecution in the early church, guiding Christians through theological disputes and rapid growth. He became Bishop of Rome around the year 199, when the church was still illegal within the Roman Empire, and Christians often faced hostility and danger because of their faith. Zephyrinus sought to preserve unity among believers, protect the church from heresies that distorted the nature of Christ and the Holy Trinity, and maintain peace and fidelity within the church. During his pontificate, the Roman Church expanded significantly. Zephyrinus led the church for approximately 18 years before his death around 217. He is remembered for his pastoral endurance and for strengthening the church as Christianity began emerging in the world. May the life of Pope Saint Zephyrinus inspire you.

0: 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Pope Saint Zephyrinus, pray for us. To sign up for the Daily Saint emails, please visit ewtn.com/dailysaint.
1: 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Right now, it's time for Father Bernard McGuckian and the Sacred Heart of Jesus on EWTN, Catholic Radio for the Philippines.
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3: Cade Mila Falcha, 100,000 welcomes here to St. Francis Xavier's Church in Dublin. This church has been a source of consolation and peace for many hundreds of thousands of peoples over the last 150 years. People have turned to the Sacred Heart, that source of consolation and peace, especially when their homes were troubled because of the problems of addiction to alcohol and drugs. So you're very welcome to join us. We'll go in to see the church.

Welcome to our program. I'm Father Bernard McGuckey and a member of the community here at St. Francis Xavier Church. We are here in the Shrine of the Sacred Heart. And in this church, a movement started well over 100 years ago. The aim of it was to help families that were in distress, misery and unhappiness because of the abuse of one of God's good gifts, wine, alcohol. Something that we use in our sacrifices at Mass every day. Something profoundly good, but we also know that because something's good, that isn't all there is to be said about it. We know the heartbreak and sorrow that comes if wine is not used wisely. Well, it was in this church that Father James Cullen invited four women to join him in a campaign of prayer and fast on behalf of those suffering as a result of alcohol abuse. He asked the members to do three very simple things that even a child can understand. Firstly, to pray each day to the Sacred Heart of Jesus for people afflicted that they might get the grace to overcome their problem. Secondly, they freely gave up even the most innocent use of wine, not because of the price of it, nor for health reasons, nor in case they might make fools of themselves. No, it was as an expression of genuine love and concern for others. And as one of the great members of the Pioneers, the servant of God, Father John Sullivan, said one time, anything that denies self is an act of love. And thirdly, they wear the little emblem that you see me wearing, an emblem of the Heart of Christ, to tell people that in the Heart of Christ is to be found all the light, strength and grace needed to overcome any human problem, but especially those pathetic problems that come from addiction to alcohol, and in more recent times, to drugs. So that's what the Pioneers were set up to do here originally in Dublin. And that little association began with one priest and four women here in this church, has worked a moral miracle in many families in Ireland and more recently in the last 40 or 50 years in Africa, in the Irish diaspora around the world, but also now in other countries. That little group of four women and one priest, 20 years later and the last year of the First World War, had grown to 200,000. So we want to throw out a line to any people that are suffering to let them know that you can do something. The first pioneers, by the way, were women. Father Cullen only wanted women in the movement. He said the men hadn't suffered enough. But he knew that if he had the women on his side, they would change things. So the first pioneers were mothers, sisters, daughters of men who were destroying themselves and their family through abuse of alcohol. And their prayers were answered in dramatic

pneumatic ways. Two of the most famous pioneers are Father John Sullivan, whose tomb is here beside me in this shrine, a convert to Catholicism, a man of great love for the sick and the poor, a wonder worker. His crucifix, the crucifix he held the day he died, is in circulation all the time. People feel that when they are blessed with it, it brings graces and strength and healing into their lives. He was the first of them. The second was a layman, Matt Talbot. Matt Talbot is now the Venerable Matt Talbot. I only met Pope John Paul II on one occasion in my life, and he said to me on that occasion, "Your patron is Matt," not Matt Talbot, the familiar Matt. He knew about him, and he had often said to the Archbishop of Dublin, "When are you going to canonize Matt Talbot?" This is the Pope speaking. And the Archbishop said to him, "But Your Holiness, we need the miracles." "The miracles have happened. Go out and find them." So his remains were precisely where I'm standing here, before the Sacred Heart, before being buried in Glasnevin Cemetery. He prayed in this church, came very early in the morning, knelt on the steps before the church was opened. Everybody knew the precise seat he knelt in. And he died on Trinity Sunday, 1925, on his way to the nearby Dominican church. The following day in the newspaper, it said, "Unknown man dies in the street." Strange, unknown man. The first time he was mentioned was in a public document, was the day he died, as an unknown man. Within a very short time, his name was known around the world. For instance, in the United States, the Matt Talbot Retreat Movement has 40,000 members, people who are praying for the gift of sobriety through the intercession of Matt Talbot. Pope John Paul II had difficulty making out the Celtic script in the document I presented to him. It was the prayer written by Father Cullen as the legacy to his pioneers. When he wrote this prayer, and he wrote it spontaneously one night in Belfast, moved by the Holy Spirit, he asked himself, "What are the highest reasons for which anyone can act in this world? The highest reasons for human activity?" He integrated them into this prayer to the Sacred Heart. That's what the Pope was trying to make out. It's for thy greater glory and consolation, O Sacred Heart of Jesus, for thy sake to give good example, to practice self-denial, to make reparation to thee for the sins of intemperance, and for the conversion of excessive drinkers, I will abstain for life from all intoxicating drinks. Amen. Father Cullen thought that there was nothing higher than the glory of God for thy greater glory and consolation. The glory of God is man fully alive, as St. Irenaeus said. And you certainly are not fully alive if you're walking around in a haze of alcohol. This was Father Cullen's idea, to turn to this Sacred Heart. Consolation. We cannot console Almighty God, but we can console the incarnate God, the one who was a man like us in all things but sin. So the idea of reparation was there for the heartbreak, because you know Jesus died of a broken heart. That's why he died. For thy greater glory and consolation, for thy sake, to give good example. Good example is not putting on an act. Good example is what every teacher has to give his pupils, every parent or children, every priest his parishioners. Giving good example is living according to your lights. So that's give good example. And the good example where alcohol is concerned is very simple. To take a drink moderately is giving good example. And the choice for the pioneers is between the good thing of taking a drink moderately and the better thing of giving it up for a high ideal. This was Father Cullen's idea. To make reparation for the sins of intemperance. That's for the sins of all our sins of intemperance, because we're all guilty of sins of intemperance. And for the conversion of excessive drinkers. It wasn't just they would stop drinking, but they would be converted, that they would turn to Christ. So the purpose of this whole movement was a whole raising up of the level of family life, inspired, by the way, by St. Margaret Mary.
The reason why the pioneers were there

0: this emblem was because of what the Lord had revealed to St. Margaret Mary. I will bless the homes in which the image of my Sacred Heart is exposed and honoured. Now, Father Cullen said to himself, if the Lord is prepared to be so generous to those who are prepared to expose the image of the heart in their homes, in the privacy of their homes, what will he not do for those who do it in public? That was the idea. So it was to give good example, practice self-denial, practice self-denial. Jesus on one occasion said, unless you do penance, you will likewise perish. So it's not an optional extra in life. We've all got to do some penance. We can't have 24 hours of pleasure each day as Christians. So that was the idea, making this little sacrifice, but for some, a big sacrifice. So the Pioneers is basically a prayer movement. That's its strength. And the reason why it has survived for well over 100 years is because it's rooted in devotion to the heart of Christ. I told you that I would like to share an experience where I learned the significance of the Pioneer Association. The night or the day before I went to join the Jesuits many years ago, I called to say goodbye to a friend of mine. He was more a friend of my father's. He was a cattle dealer. I had hardly ever seen the man sober in my life, but he was very friendly. And as youngsters, we all loved him because when he sent us off to on messages or errands, when we brought them back, he never asked us for the change. So you can guess how popular he was with us. But I think he started drinking when he was about 15, was a chronic alcoholic. But I called to say goodbye to him, and he was standing, obviously under the influence, slightly staggering there. And to break the tension, he pulled out a packet of cigarettes and he offered me a cigarette. And I don't know what it put into my head to say to him, but I says, listen, Jimmy, I'll make a deal with you. I'll give up them for good if you'll give up the other. And I remember him staying there, swaying gently, wondering what would happen. And he did something that has been done in markets and fairs in Ireland for 1,000 years. He spat in his hand. He said, give me your hand. And he said, it's a deal. And I wondered how they got myself in over my depths. A man who had hardly been sober for 30 years, making a deal in front of his wife and children that he would never drink again. So I remember walking out the door, heading for the Jesuit noviceship the next day, and I said to myself, what am I going? Well, what I'll do is I'll put that little pioneer prayer that we'd learned in school, for thy greater glory, consolation, etc. I'll offer it up for Jimmy each day, each time I said it. Many years later, after I was ordained, a young man came into the sacristy after Mass. He had red hair, and I knew immediately that was one of the little boys who was in the room the day I said goodbye to his father. He said, my father said he would like to see you. He's not very well. Would you come? I jumped into the car, drove a few miles to his house. His wife was at the door. She said, look, Jimmy doesn't know it, but he has a rare form of leukemia. The doctors say he's only about 6 months to live, but he said he would like to see you. So I remember going up the stairs into his room, and one thing I did remember was the extraordinary peace around the bed. So we talked about all sorts of things in general, and then he put his hand under the pillow and he pulled out a big fistful of money. He gave it to me and said, look, would you say some masses for my intentions? Use the rest of it for whatever you think fit. And then he said to me, do you remember that deal we made? I says, I do. He said, did you keep your side of it? I said, I did. It wasn't too easy for me, difficult for me, by the way, because I'd had my last cigarette when I was 7. But anyhow, he said to me, I kept mine. I never had a drink after you walked out that door. And his wife told me she couldn't believe it. When is this going to break? How is this happening? And he laughed, and then he said, you know, all sorts of old pastors and bishops tried to put me off the drink, but it was you put me off it. We had a good laugh. I knew I hadn't put Jimmy off anything. Jimmy had got the grace from the Sacred Heart to change his life around dramatically. The doctors were right. He died very peacefully 6 months later. But it was a very moving thing, I assure you, to be invited to the deathbed of a man who wanted to thank you for doing something you hardly even noticed. But I learned from that the power of the Sacred Heart. Margaret Mary, the great visionary of the Sacred Heart, who introduces people to this shrine. She's here, I'm looking at her up on my left, Claude Le Trombelier on the right. She said on one occasion, "If you believe, you will see the power of my Sacred Heart." And this whole explosion of devotion to the Sacred Heart all over the world came from our belief, as is written on our tomb at Paris-le-Monial. So the Pioneers is relevant today. It's a movement that I feel has an extraordinary contribution to make in our world today. It has started more recently in South America, and I'm conscious that one priest said, "How is it possible that such a charism has been in the church for over 100 years and we've never heard about it?" Well, we want people to hear about it and to know how it can change hearts. In Ireland, still, a large proportion of our religious sisters, especially through the years, many of our bishops, priests, are members of the Pioneers. It has helped them in their lives. It is something that has a contribution to make in the modern world where the problem of addiction is so enormous. If we turn to Jesus, we'll find an answer. He said on one occasion, "Without me, you can do nothing. I couldn't even lift my arm without Jesus. The day will come when I won't be able to do this, do nothing, and certainly not overcome the awful demon of addiction when it grips a human heart." So the Pioneers are a movement of prayer and fasting. Jesus said on one famous occasion, "Some demons can only be cast out by prayer and fasting. No other way, not by law, not by medicine, not by psychoanalysis, not by psychology, not by education. All these things are very important, but there is an area of mystery where only the grace of God is operative." And what we pray for in the Pioneers, and our best we can, is for that grace for people who have been caught up in the thralls of addiction. So many of them, among the rich and the poor, the successful or the apparently unsuccessful. So we're very proud here in this church of Father Cullen, who conceived this idea so long ago, and it's so relevant right into the 21st century. We would like to introduce you to a few people who have been influenced very much in their family life by the Pioneer Association.
1: I think the Pioneer Association is a blessing to Ireland, because I see so much sadness from excessive drinking, violence, drunken driving, accidents and so on like that. That is a terrible, terrible evil. And I would like to see more and more young people join the Pioneers. It keeps you on that narrow road, because we all have our voices and feelings and such like that.
2: At home, we hadn't drink in the house as such, but I was always sure that I didn't want to become involved where alcohol was concerned. And when I had the opportunity of joining the Pioneer Association, I joined it when I was 16. A lot of people, I suppose, nowadays feel that the Pioneers are a thing of the past, that we're not relevant in the society we're in, but I think we are very relevant today, as when Father Cullen founded the association. There are people who have been drinking, and happily they have seen the light and they have come over and joined with us, and they have been the better for it, particularly in their own families and that, and where children are concerned. We're still as relevant, if not more so, today.
0: Thank you very much indeed. I'm very happy to have had the opportunity of telling you about the wonderful work that's going on in this ancient church here in Dublin of St. Francis Xavier. The Pioneer Association is still going strong. Its headquarters are here. And if you want to find out any more about it, you can simply check your website, www.pioneerassociation.ie. And IE is for Ireland. So we'd be happy to hear from you. And if you want to find out any more about it, we're only too happy to pass all the information we've got

So thank you very much indeed for watching. May you continually experience the blessings of the Sacred Heart. In the name of the Father, Son, and Holy Spirit.

0: And now, another soulful psalm from Deacon Harold Burke Sivers.
1: All right. Well, it's now time to break open God's Word in the Psalms. And today we're looking at Psalm 53. So Psalm 53 is in Book 2 of the Psalms, 42 to 72. And David wrote Psalms 51 to 72 in Book 2. So obviously Psalm 53 is going to be by David. Now, this psalm has a wonderful little prescript in the very first. So the prescript is the entire first verse. So there's a tune that David had in his mind. I want it to sound like this Mahalat. There's another tune another psalm with this kind of cadence, and I want this psalm to sound like that. It also says a maskil of David. So maskil means enlightenment. It could mean David was inspired to write this psalm, but of course he was inspired to write all the psalms. And again, we don't know what some of these words used in the prescripts, what they meant at the time that these psalms were written. So maskil means something different now in Hebrew than it meant back then. Just like some of the other words in some of the other prescripts as well. We don't know what they meant back at the time. But again, it doesn't take away from our appreciation of the beauty of the Psalms. And I picked this one because of our topic today. So verse 2, the fool has said in his heart, there is no God. Their deeds are corrupt, depraved. No one does any good. So obviously back at the time of David, and we see this also in the other books of the Old Testament, that Israel were surrounded by pagans. Not just people who worshiped other deities, like, you know, the god of the river, the god of the forest, or whatever, or the pantheon of gods, like what the Greeks and the Romans had. There were some people that didn't believe in God at all, right? And David calls them fools. The fool has said in his heart, right, in the depths of his being, there is no God. And it's interesting he uses that the depths of his heart, leb in Hebrew here. Because the heart is the place where your desire for God lives inside of you. And so when you don't allow that space that was created by God for God to occupy that space, you're going to naturally say there's no God. Right? This is what David is realizing. And when he looks around at these cultures, these atheistic cultures, he sees that their deeds are corrupt and depraved and no one does any good. Why? Because they're following their own impulses, their own concupiscent desires. They're following their own passions, which could be destructive because they are the ones that determining what is good and evil, what is right and wrong. There is no centralized moral code from which they can draw from, right? There is no sense of a natural moral law. He continues, God looks down from heaven on the, well, this translates as human race. In Hebrew, it actually says the sons of men. But, okay, the sons of men, he means everybody, but they're using a language here that's a little more inclusive. On the human race, to see if any are wise, if any seek God. Right? So this draws me back to Genesis chapter 3, the beginning of chapter 3 with that beautiful anthropomorphic image of God walking through the garden in the cool of the day. And he's looking for Adam and he says, where are you? Where are you? Right? And because he was hidden now because him and Eve were hidden because they were fallen and they were hiding from God. Right? And so God's looking down. And even today, I think he's still looking down from heaven. Where are the

0: people that my son died for. Look at all this depravity and corruption and confusion going on in our culture today. This whole we don't know what marriage is, we don't know what gender is, we don't know when life begins, all these different things. Where are my sons and daughters to stand up for my son who died for their sins? Where are you? I think God's asking that same question today.
1: Yeah, and I've heard it said God doesn't need a cheerleader, but he does need representatives. So, you know, it's like, okay, we don't have to stand on stage and come on, give me a shout, amen. Like, you know, he doesn't need that. He just needs you to just represent, show up. And then when you leave, continue to show up for those that you're around.
0: Yeah, exactly. Yeah, right, because God created us totally and completely out of love,
1: mm-hmm.
0: right? And so, in a sense, he doesn't need us, but he loves us, but we need him.
1: Amen.
0: Because our very the next breath that we take out of our mouth comes from him. So sometimes we don't want to live up to the demands of our faith. And it continues, verse 4, all have left the right path, depraved, everyone. There is no one who does any good. No, not even one. So a very pessimistic outlook from David here. But if you let's be real, if you look around our culture today, you may be asking yourself the same thing. I mean, sometimes don't you feel like I'm the only one that is actually sane here? I'm the only one that, following my faith in Jesus Christ, the Catholic faith. Am I the only one that's making sense here in the midst of this again crooked and depraved generation? As St. Paul says, it seems like everyone has gone completely insane. Right? Everyone's depraved. There's not even a good person out there, not even one. You know, and even when we look sometimes even to our own church, we see the contradiction there, you know? And he continues, do none who do evil understand? They eat up my people as if eating bread. They never call out to God. So these are the professors, for example, in universities and even in secondary education in high schools, even so-called Catholic ones who are teaching falsehoods about the Catholic faith, about Jesus Christ, that are drawing our young people away from a sustaining and meaningful relationship with Jesus Christ. They teach things like, the miracles are just myths. Hell is just a literary construct and things like that, you know, and they eat up my people as if eating bread, right? They're taking my people away from relationship with me. And as a, they never call out to God, of course, because they're focused on themselves. I am God. I'm the center. I'm the heart of all meaning and existence. Me, the Trinity of me, myself, and I, right? This is what David is speaking against. And he continues in verse 6. There they shall tremble with fear, without cause for fear. For God scatters the bones of your besiegers. They are shamed. God rejects them. All right? Now, this is very interesting, the phrasing here. There they shall tremble for fear, without cause for fear. Now, it's in very interesting here. Two different Hebrew words for fear. Okay, so it says there they shall tremble for fear, right? Which is the word, so yare means honor, reverence, and respect. But this is a derivative of the word yare, which actually means being afraid, right? So that's the word that's used here. So they shall tremble with fright without cause for honor, reverence, and respect for the Lord. Right, so two different words for fear. Now, and obviously in English, it says it's the same word. But in Hebrew, it's two different words. One meaning fear, like fright, and the other one meaning honor, reverence, respect. So they're going to be afraid without cause. Why? Because they're afraid because they don't understand why they're afraid. They're afraid because they're not seeking that relationship with Lord. They're without cause for fear. They're afraid without a cause. Because why? God's not in their life. For God scatters the bones of your besiegers. They are shamed. God rejects them. So David's saying, look, all of us who are living according to God's will, don't worry about it. Yes, we see the contradiction. Yes, we see all the craziness around us. But you know what? God's going to take care of this. You know, and so what we have to do is what Ace was saying before, you know, we need to reach into people's hearts and reach into people's lives and show them what a relationship with Jesus Christ actually looks like. Not just with our words, but by our actions. Who will bring Israel salvation from Zion? When God brings about the return of his people, then Jacob will be glad and Israel rejoice. Right? He brings about the return of his people from exile, from being away from him.
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5: In the glorious mysteries, we have not only Christ's victory in this world, but the coming of the Holy Spirit and the promise of eternal life.

0: In the name of the Father, and of the Son, and of the Holy Spirit. Amen. I believe in God, the Father Almighty, creator of heaven and earth, and in Jesus Christ, his only Son, our Lord, who was conceived by the Holy Spirit, born of the Virgin Mary, suffered under Pontius Pilate, was crucified, died, and was buried. He descended into hell. The third day he rose again from the dead, and he ascended into heaven, and is seated at the right hand of God, the Father Almighty, from whence he shall come to judge the living and the dead.
1: I believe in the Holy Spirit, the Holy Catholic Church, the communion of saints, the forgiveness of sins, the resurrection of the body, and life everlasting. Amen.
0: Our Father, who art in heaven, hallowed be thy name. Thy kingdom come, thy will be done, on earth as it is in heaven.
1: Give us this day our daily bread, and forgive us our trespasses, as we forgive those who trespass against us. And lead us not into temptation, but deliver us from evil. Amen.
0: Let us offer the next three Aves, that we will have an increase of faith, hope, and love. Hail Mary, full of grace, the Lord is with thee. Blessed art thou amongst women, and blessed is the fruit of thy womb, Jesus.
1: Holy Mary, Mother of God, pray for us sinners, now and at the hour of our death. Amen.
0: Hail Mary, full of grace, the Lord is with thee. Blessed art thou amongst women, and blessed is the fruit of thy womb, Jesus.
1: Holy Mary, Mother of God, pray for us sinners, now and at the hour of our death. Amen.
0: Hail Mary, full of grace, the Lord is with thee. Blessed art thou amongst women, and blessed is the fruit of thy womb, Jesus.
1: Holy Mary, Mother of God, pray for us sinners, now and at the hour of our death. Amen.
0: Glory be to the Father, and to the Son, and to the Holy Spirit.
1: As it was in the beginning, is now, and ever shall be, world without end. Amen.

0: The first glorious mystery, the resurrection. Our Father, who art in heaven, hallowed be thy name. Thy kingdom come, thy will be done, on earth as it is in heaven.
1: Give us this day our daily bread, and forgive us our trespasses, as we forgive those who trespass against us. And lead us not into temptation, but deliver us from evil. Amen.
0: Hail Mary, full of grace, the Lord is with thee. Blessed art thou amongst women, and blessed is the fruit of thy womb, Jesus.
1: Holy Mary, Mother of God, pray for us sinners, now and at the hour of our death. Amen.
0: Hail Mary, full of grace, the Lord is with thee. Blessed art thou amongst women, and blessed is the fruit of thy womb, Jesus.
1: Holy Mary, Mother of God, pray for us sinners, now and at the hour of our death. Amen.
0: Hail Mary, full of grace, the Lord is with thee. Blessed art thou amongst women, and blessed is the fruit of thy womb, Jesus.
1: Holy Mary, Mother of God, pray for us sinners, now and at the hour of our death. Amen.
0: Hail Mary, full of grace, the Lord is with thee. Blessed art thou amongst women, and blessed is the fruit of thy womb, Jesus.
1: Holy Mary, Mother of God, pray for us sinners, now and at the hour of our death. Amen.
0: Hail Mary, full of grace, the Lord is with thee. Blessed art thou amongst women, and blessed is the fruit of thy womb, Jesus.
1: Holy Mary, Mother of God, pray for us sinners, now and at the hour of our death. Amen.
0: Hail Mary, full of grace, the Lord is with thee. Blessed art thou amongst women, and blessed is the fruit of thy womb, Jesus.
1: Holy Mary, Mother of God, pray for us sinners, now and at the hour of our death. Amen.
0: Hail Mary, full of grace, the Lord is with thee. Blessed art thou amongst women, and blessed is the fruit of thy womb, Jesus.
1: Holy Mary, Mother of God, pray for us sinners, now and at the hour of our death. Amen.
0: Hail Mary, full of grace, the Lord is with thee. Blessed art thou amongst women, and blessed is the fruit of thy womb, Jesus.
1: Holy Mary, Mother of God, pray for us sinners, now and at the hour of our death. Amen.
0: Hail Mary, full of grace, the Lord is with thee. Blessed art thou amongst women, and blessed is the fruit of thy womb, Jesus.
1: Holy Mary, Mother of God, pray for us sinners, now and at the hour of our death. Amen.
0: Hail Mary, full of grace, the Lord is with thee. Blessed art thou amongst women, and blessed is the fruit of thy womb, Jesus.
1: Holy Mary, Mother of God, pray for us sinners, now and at the hour of our death. Amen.
0: Glory be to the Father, and to the Son, and to the Holy Spirit.
1: As it was in the beginning, is now, and ever shall be, world without end. Amen.
0: O my Jesus,
1: forgive us our sins.
0: Save us from the fires of hell.
1: Bring all souls to heaven, especially those in most need of thy mercy.
0: The second glorious mystery, the Ascension. The Ascension of Christ. Our Father, who art in heaven, hallowed be thy name. Thy kingdom come, thy will be done, on earth as it is in heaven.
1: Give us this day our daily bread, and forgive us our trespasses, as we forgive those who trespass against us. And lead us not into temptation, but deliver us from evil. Amen.
0: Hail Mary, full of grace, the Lord is with thee. Blessed art thou amongst women, and blessed is the fruit of thy womb, Jesus.
1: Holy Mary, Mother of God, pray for us sinners, now and at the hour of our death. Amen.
0: Hail Mary, full of grace, the Lord is with thee. Blessed art thou amongst women, and blessed is the fruit of thy womb, Jesus.
1: Holy Mary, Mother of God,

0: us sinners, now and at the hour of our death. Amen.
1: Hail Mary, full of grace, the Lord is with thee. Blessed art thou amongst women, and blessed is the fruit of thy womb, Jesus.
0: Holy Mary, Mother of God, pray for us sinners, now and at the hour of our death. Amen.
1: Hail Mary, full of grace, the Lord is with thee. Blessed art thou amongst women, and blessed is the fruit of thy womb, Jesus.
0: Holy Mary, Mother of God, pray for us sinners, now and at the hour of our death. Amen.
1: Hail Mary, full of grace, the Lord is with thee. Blessed art thou amongst women, and blessed is the fruit of thy womb, Jesus.
0: Holy Mary, Mother of God, pray for us sinners, now and at the hour of our death. Amen.
1: Hail Mary, full of grace, the Lord is with thee. Blessed art thou amongst women, and blessed is the fruit of thy womb, Jesus.
0: Holy Mary, Mother of God, pray for us sinners, now and at the hour of our death. Amen.
1: Hail Mary, full of grace, the Lord is with thee. Blessed art thou amongst women, and blessed is the fruit of thy womb, Jesus.
0: Holy Mary, Mother of God, pray for us sinners, now and at the hour of our death. Amen.
1: Glory be to the Father, and to the Son, and to the Holy Spirit.
0: As it was in the beginning, is now, and ever shall be, world without end. Amen.
1: O my Jesus, forgive us our sins. Save us from the fires of hell. Bring all souls to heaven, especially those in most need of thy mercy. The third glorious mystery. Scripture tells us explicitly that Mary was at the coming of the Holy Spirit. She really did not need to be there, because long ago the Holy Spirit had descended upon her at the Annunciation. She had lived her life in the presence of the Holy Spirit. One may meditate on the fact that she is there for us, that she is there that we may know how much we need the Holy Spirit in our lives. But she is also fittingly there for herself. For this is the great fulfillment of her mission in life. The Holy Spirit had overshadowed her, and now he overshadows the disciples of her Son. He overshadows us. Our Father, who art in heaven, hallowed be thy name. Thy kingdom come, thy will be done, on earth as it is in heaven.
0: Give us this day our daily bread, and forgive us our trespasses, as we forgive those who trespass against us. And lead us not into temptation, but deliver us from evil. Amen.
1: Hail Mary, full of grace, the Lord is with thee. Blessed art thou amongst women, and blessed is the fruit of thy womb, Jesus.
0: Holy Mary, Mother of God, pray for us sinners, now and at the hour of our death. Amen.
1: Hail Mary, full of grace, the Lord is with thee. Blessed art thou amongst women, and blessed is the fruit of thy womb, Jesus.
0: Holy Mary, Mother of God, pray for us sinners, now and at the hour of our death. Amen.
1: Hail Mary, full of grace, the Lord is with thee. Blessed art thou amongst women, and blessed is the fruit of thy womb, Jesus.
0: Holy Mary, Mother of God, pray for us sinners, now and at the hour of our death. Amen.
1: Hail Mary, full of grace, the Lord is with thee. Blessed art thou amongst women, and blessed is the fruit of thy womb, Jesus.
0: Holy Mary, Mother of God, pray for us sinners, now and at the hour of our death. Amen.
1: Hail Mary, full of grace, the Lord is with thee. Blessed art thou amongst women, and blessed is the fruit of thy womb, Jesus.
0: Holy Mary, Mother of God, pray for us sinners, now and at the hour of our death. Amen.
1: Hail Mary, full of grace, the Lord is with thee. Blessed art thou amongst women, and blessed is the fruit of thy womb, Jesus.

0: Pray for us sinners, now and at the hour of our death. Amen.
1: Hail Mary, full of grace, the Lord is with thee. Blessed art thou amongst women, and blessed is the fruit of thy womb, Jesus.
0: Holy Mary, Mother of God, pray for us sinners, now and at the hour of our death. Amen.
1: Hail Mary, full of grace, the Lord is with thee. Blessed art thou amongst women, and blessed is the fruit of thy womb, Jesus.
0: Holy Mary, Mother of God, pray for us sinners, now and at the hour of our death. Amen.
1: Hail Mary, full of grace, the Lord is with thee. Blessed art thou amongst women, and blessed is the fruit of thy womb, Jesus.
0: Holy Mary, Mother of God, pray for us sinners, now and at the hour of our death. Amen.
1: Hail Mary, full of grace, the Lord is with thee. Blessed art thou amongst women, and blessed is the fruit of thy womb, Jesus.
0: Holy Mary, Mother of God, pray for us sinners, now and at the hour of our death. Amen.
1: Glory be to the Father, and to the Son, and to the Holy Spirit.
0: As it was in the beginning, is now, and ever shall be, world without end. Amen.
1: O my Jesus, forgive us our sins, save us from the fires of hell, bring all souls to heaven, especially those in most need of thy mercy. The fourth glorious mystery, the Assumption of the body and soul of the Blessed Virgin Mary into eternal life. Since the very earliest centuries of the Church, Christians in East and West have rejoiced in the knowledge that Mary, who had no sin, did not have to pay the price of sin, human death. She passed from this world by a process that scarcely can be called death. The ancient Church called it her falling asleep, the dormition. This dormition and passage into eternal life, this assumption of her whole being to be with her beloved Son, is the great promise to us that we also will someday be assumed. Christ rises from the dead and goes back into eternal glory, completely by his own power. Mary does not. She is a creature. Like each of us, she must be called. She must be assumed. And so her assumption is what we hope for. We will not rise from the dead by our own power, but we will believe that in the last day, body and soul, we will be assumed into eternal life. Our Father, who art in heaven, hallowed be thy name. Thy kingdom come, thy will be done, on earth as it is in heaven.
0: Give us this day our daily bread, and forgive us our trespasses, as we forgive those who trespass against us. And lead us not into temptation, but deliver us from evil. Amen.
1: Hail Mary, full of grace, the Lord is with thee. Blessed art thou amongst women, and blessed is the fruit of thy womb, Jesus.
0: Holy Mary, Mother of God, pray for us sinners, now and at the hour of our death. Amen.
1: Hail Mary, full of grace, the Lord is with thee. Blessed art thou amongst women, and blessed is the fruit of thy womb, Jesus.
0: Holy Mary, Mother of God, pray for us sinners, now and at the hour of our death. Amen.
1: Hail Mary, full of grace, the Lord is with thee. Blessed art thou amongst women, and blessed is the fruit of thy womb, Jesus.
0: Holy Mary, Mother of God, pray for us sinners, now and at the hour of our death. Amen.
1: Hail Mary, full of grace, the Lord is with thee. Blessed art thou amongst women, and blessed is the fruit of thy womb, Jesus.
0: Holy Mary, Mother of God, pray for us sinners, now and at the hour of our death. Amen.
1: Hail Mary, full of grace, the Lord is with thee. Blessed art thou amongst women,

0: and blessed is the fruit of thy womb, Jesus.
1: Holy Mary, Mother of God, pray for us sinners, now and at the hour of our death. Amen.
0: Hail Mary, full of grace, the Lord is with thee. Blessed art thou amongst women, and blessed is the fruit of thy womb, Jesus.
1: Holy Mary, Mother of God, pray for us sinners, now and at the hour of our death. Amen.
0: Hail Mary, full of grace, the Lord is with thee. Blessed art thou amongst women, and blessed is the fruit of thy womb, Jesus.
1: Holy Mary, Mother of God, pray for us sinners, now and at the hour of our death. Amen.
0: Hail Mary, full of grace, the Lord is with thee. Blessed art thou amongst women, and blessed is the fruit of thy womb, Jesus.
1: Holy Mary, Mother of God, pray for us sinners, now and at the hour of our death. Amen.
0: Hail Mary, full of grace, the Lord is with thee. Blessed art thou amongst women, and blessed is the fruit of thy womb, Jesus.
1: Holy Mary, Mother of God, pray for us sinners, now and at the hour of our death. Amen.
0: Hail Mary, full of grace, the Lord is with thee. Blessed art thou amongst women, and blessed is the fruit of thy womb, Jesus.
1: Holy Mary, Mother of God, pray for us sinners, now and at the hour of our death. Amen.
0: Glory be to the Father, and to the Son, and to the Holy Spirit.
1: As it was in the beginning, is now, and ever shall be, world without end. Amen.
0: O my Jesus, forgive us our sins, save us from the fires of hell,
1: bring all souls to heaven, especially those in most need of thy mercy.
0: The fifth glorious mystery, the coronation of the Blessed Virgin as Queen of angels and saints. Our Father, who art in heaven, hallowed be thy name. Thy kingdom come, thy will be done, on earth as it is in heaven.
1: Give us this day our daily bread, and forgive us our trespasses, as we forgive those who trespass against us. And lead us not into temptation, but deliver us from evil. Amen.
0: Hail Mary, full of grace, the Lord is with thee. Blessed art thou amongst women, and blessed is the fruit of thy womb, Jesus.
1: Holy Mary, Mother of God, pray for us sinners, now and at the hour of our death. Amen.
0: Hail Mary, full of grace, the Lord is with thee. Blessed art thou amongst women, and blessed is the fruit of thy womb, Jesus.
1: Holy Mary, Mother of God, pray for us sinners, now and at the hour of our death. Amen.
0: Hail Mary, full of grace, the Lord is with thee. Blessed art thou amongst women, and blessed is the fruit of thy womb, Jesus.
1: Holy Mary, Mother of God, pray for us sinners, now and at the hour of our death. Amen.
0: Hail Mary, full of grace, the Lord is with thee. Blessed art thou amongst women, and blessed is the fruit of thy womb, Jesus.
1: Holy Mary, Mother of God, pray for us sinners, now and at the hour of our death. Amen.
0: Hail Mary, full of grace, the Lord is with thee. Blessed art thou amongst women, and blessed is the fruit of thy womb, Jesus.
1: Holy Mary, Mother of God, pray for us sinners, now and at the hour of our death. Amen.
0: Hail Mary, full of grace, the Lord is with thee. Blessed art thou amongst women, and blessed is the fruit of thy womb, Jesus.
1: Holy Mary, Mother of God, pray for us sinners, now and at the hour of our death. Amen.
0: Hail Mary, full of grace, the Lord is with thee. Blessed art thou amongst women, and blessed is the fruit of thy womb, Jesus.
1: Holy Mary, Mother of God, pray for us sinners, now and at the hour of our death. Amen.
0: Hail Mary, full of grace, the Lord is with thee. Blessed art thou amongst women, and blessed is the fruit of thy womb, Jesus.
1: Holy Mary, Mother of God, pray for us sinners, now and at the hour of our death. Amen.
0: Hail Mary, full of grace, the Lord is with thee. Blessed art thou amongst women, and blessed is the fruit of thy womb, Jesus.
1: Holy Mary, Mother of God, pray for us sinners, now and at the hour of our death. Amen.
0: Hail Mary, full of grace, the Lord is with thee. Blessed art thou amongst women, and blessed is the fruit of thy womb, Jesus.
1: Holy Mary, Mother of God, pray for us sinners.

0: at the hour of our death. Amen.
1: Glory be to the Father, and to the Son, and to the Holy Spirit.
0: As it was in the beginning, is now, and ever shall be, world without end. Amen.
1: O my Jesus, forgive us our sins, save us from the fires of hell, bring all souls to heaven, especially those in most need of thy mercy.
2: Hail, Holy Queen, Mother of mercy, our life, our sweetness, and our hope. To thee do we cry, poor banished children of Eve. To thee do we send up our sighs, mourning and weeping in this valley of tears. Turn then, most gracious Advocate, thine eyes of mercy toward us, and after this our exile, show unto us the blessed fruit of thy womb, Jesus. O clement, O loving, O sweet Virgin Mary, pray for us, O Holy Mother of God,
0: that we may be made worthy of the promises of Christ.
1: Let us pray. O God, whose only begotten Son, by his life, death, and resurrection, has purchased for us the rewards of eternal life, grant, we beseech thee, that meditating on these mysteries of the Most Holy Rosary of the Blessed Virgin Mary, we may imitate what they contain and obtain what they promise, through the same Christ our Lord. Amen. May the divine assistance remain always with us, and may the souls of the faithful departed, through the mercy of God, rest in peace. Amen. May the Holy Virgin bless you with her loving child, this day and forever. In the name of the Father, and of the Son, and of the Holy Spirit. Amen.
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8: An estimated 66 million unborn children have been killed by abortion in America since Roe v. Wade. On September 12th, pro-life Americans will gather across the country for a National Day of Remembrance for aborted children, holding prayer vigils and remembering those whose lives were taken. That remembrance matters. These children are more than just a statistic. 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We, of course, remember victims of violence because their lives matter. For the same reason, we should remember the victims of abortion. Their lives mattered, too. And this isn't about mourning just the past. It's about changing the future. By remembering these children, we pave a path to protect those who cannot protect themselves.
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5: Hi, I'm Doug Keck, and I'm joined by my co-host every week, Father Joseph Mary Wolf, for yet another edition of Mother Angelica Answering the Call, the program that features the best of Mother Angelica's live show questions from viewers over the years and her powerful and insightful responses. Always great to be with you, Father.
6: And with you, too, and it's always good to learn some new insights. And Mother and all that she taught. And recently, some of the friars and I, we went up to see Sister Regina, who's coming to the end of her earthly pilgrimage. And so she was telling us about, you know, she's a First Alabama vocation. And I said, do you have any words for us and for the network? And she kind of smiled and she kind of laughed. And she said, well, you know, Mother would always tell us, you can do better. So it's good to be challenged, right? And she didn't say it with any rancor or any, you know, calling us to task or anything like that. It was like, we can all do better, right? And so we all need that encouragement. We can do better. And that's what Mother will help us with today.
5: Right. She appreciated where you were, but she knew you could do even more for the Lord, as she tried all the time. Yeah. Our topics, treat this child as a gift, God in a thousand things, forgiving and forgetting are not the same. That's an important one. And first up, God wants you to do the spiritual thing. What's the spiritual thing?
6: Living in God's will. And that's again and again that Mother tells us that. And His providence is made known to us in, you know, the present moment and the duties of our present moment. And I always like to say, you know, the very best thing that any of us can do is live in God's will. And if we're doing that, that's the very best thing we can do for the world, for the church, for our families, for ourselves, that we're seeking to live in God's holy will.
5: Right. And this is where I think St. Therese had a little way. The idea, it's in the daily sufferings, the daily doings, the things you do for your family, the things you do in general for your community, your prayer life. Those are the things that are the spiritual things that you're called to do. Not everybody's called, as Mother said. We're all called to be great saints, but none of us maybe will be famous great saints.
6: And she brings out that important distinction that we Americans like to do.
5: Right,
6: but it's
5: right.
6: More important, what am I? To be a person in union with God. So maybe we were very active, like this person seems to have been very active, and then suddenly it's kind of the rug's pulled out from under you and you can't do the things that you formerly did. Well, what's most important is then being in union with God.
5: Right. And as we know from the people who support EWTN how important prayer is, let alone the sisters and our viewers, God wants you to do the spiritual thing.
1: We have a call. Hello?
7: Hi, Mother Angelica.
1: Hi.
7: My name is Teresa. A couple of weeks ago, I don't know if it was on an encore or a live show, that I heard you speaking about how we can get in the way of the will of God, or maybe it was a guest. I have been sick for a long time. Prior to getting sick, I was a social worker and did a very good job at what I did and helped thousands of people and felt like I was doing the will of God. And now I find myself, although I am not complaining about the fact that I can pray and offer my suffering up for your apostolate and other apostolates and everybody in the world, I feel like I should be doing something more with the gifts that God gave me. And I'm curious as to how you, if you could possibly help me in figuring out if I am getting in the way of God helping me do whatever He wants me to do. I mean, how do I know if I'm doing the right thing? I don't know what else to do.
1: Well, sweetheart, the present moment is for you the will of God. I think we're all, especially Americans, I think we're all innocent people and we want to do. God wants you to be, not to do. He wants you to be holy. I'm not saying you're not. He wants you to give yourself totally to Him. And praying for poor sinners, praying for the church,

0: Praying for priests and religious. Praying for abused children is not a little thing. It's a special gift from God to be called to pray. And to pray with pain and suffering. You say, you're nuts, Mother Angelica. Well, I'll buy that a little bit. You almost have to be a fanatic today to make people understand what you're doing now is much greater than what you ever did before. You know, there are spiritual works of mercy, just like there are the other kind where you visit the prisons and you give food to the poor and all. But you see, what God has asked you to do is the spiritual thing. You could give somebody a good meal and they can still go to hell. How do you know? You see, I want you to understand, all of you that are terminal, all of you in nursing homes that may be listening to me tonight, all of you that are sick, whether you're 6 years old or 96, you're doing the most important thing of your life. You're giving God your all. You're saying yes to His holy will. But beside that, you got time. Time to pray to poor sinners. You know, St. Teresa of Avila said one day she saw souls going to hell like the leaves falling from the trees. And you can stop that. You can stop that. You can bring these souls up to God. So please, don't feel bad. Rejoice. For in heaven they will come to you. And you'll see all these people coming to you. And they say, thank you, thank you, thank you very much, thank you. And you'll say, huh? Well, what are you doing? What are you saying? And they'll say, don't you remember the day that you were so sick and you said, Lord, would you help some poor sinner? That was me. And here I am. I know where I'd have been if you hadn't said that prayer. Oh, won't you be happy, huh? Don't you think that's awesome? Then others will come in their path and say, thank you. And you say, what did I do for you? I say, well, I was near to losing my faith. And I knew how sick you were, but I didn't care. And then one day you passed me by and you smiled. And it was like something happened to me. And I remembered, wow, there is a God. Then what will you do? You see what I'm saying? Anyway, I hope you feel better. I hope you don't feel worse. But it's true, it's true, it's true. Don't waste it, huh? And say a prayer for all of us. We have great work to do for God. And, you know, pray for all poor sinners, and a lot of them, especially teenagers.
1: And moving ahead, another topic, another call. Forgiving and forgetting are not the same. I think this is something that a lot of people struggle with, don't they, Father?
2: They really do, and this is really a hard thing to forgive. And you can't imagine anything more difficult. And yet, it is possible, you know, and that's what Mother is saying here. It's not about feelings, but it's what do I choose to do? And so we have that wonderful new series of Immaculée where I forgive. And it's about people who've had just really great tragedies that are really hard to forgive, but how they found a great freedom in that forgiveness.
1: Right. And the idea, as you were pointing out, is that forgiveness is difficult and the forgetting may be impossible.
2: Mm-hmm.
1: And the fact
2: exactly.
1: that one has been scarred by a particular, this was an incident in this mm-hmm. call, that was severe molestation early on of a mm-hmm. family member. It's going to be hard to ever forget it, but the issue is, like you said, can I forgive that person so mm-hmm. it's not poisoning me for the rest of my life?
2: And Mother really gives the best remedy. Yes, psychological help can be helpful in getting through this, but an even deeper healing happens by sitting before the Lord in the Blessed Sacrament. So that's her recommendation, and that'd be my recommendation too for anyone who's suffered some trauma in your childhood or otherwise. Go before the Blessed Sacrament, you'll find healing.
1: Right, and

0: She talks about actually an accident that happened up in Cullman. Were you mm-hmm. familiar at all with that?
1: No, I don't remember that. But
0: 18-wheeler. Well, people will be able to hear what Mother has to say about that. And the other insight she has about the idea, if you're not forgiving people, you're basically warping your soul.
1: Yeah.
0: And that's not a good thing for you or for anybody else who comes into your path. Let's see what Mother Angelica has to say about forgiving and forgetting and how they're not the same.
2: We have a call. Hello?
3: Hello.
2: Hey, where are you from?
3: I'm from Massachusetts.
2: Wonderful. And what is your question?
3: My question, Mother, is that back in 1932, I'm 72 now, I was sexually molested by the man next door. Will I not ever go to heaven because I can't let myself forgive this man?
2: Well, I think the horror of an experience like that is always there. Some women can forget, but they seldom can. I don't think you want to mix that up with forgiveness. I think you have to be careful. I wouldn't be alone with him again, even if you're in your 60s or 70s. But I would ask Jesus for the grace to forgive, because when he was on the cross, that's what he said. Forgive them, they don't know what they do. And that's one of the hardest things for a woman, to forgive. And they never forget. You say, well, that's not right. Well, that terrible emotional trauma seems to root itself in your memory. And people who have never had that experience say, oh, no, you got to forget, you got to forget. You can't. But you can forgive. Would you go to church sometime this week, huh? And sit there before the Blessed Sacrament. Sit there before Our Lady, and say, Lord, I want to forgive. I want to forgive. I have a hard time. Will you help me? The one you need to talk to is Our Lady. You talk about forgiveness. A rape is a terrible, terrible, terrible thing. But did they not take away from our dear Lord his dignity, his life, everything? They're talking about God now. We're not talking about an ordinary man. And I think when our Lord said, forgive them, they don't know what they do, I think she did the same. But none of us forget the crucifixion. You can't. You can't. Someone does that much for you. Today in Cullman was a terrible accident. This 18-wheeler full of cows, I mean, about 30, 40 cows, and it overturned. The driver was killed, and a little 4 or 5-year-old boy was killed, and there was cattle everywhere, and what a horrible thing. Can we forgive? Yes. Is it hard? Yes. Will you ever forget? Probably not. But don't mix everything together. Say to Jesus, I forgive you. Help me, Lord, to forgive. To forgive. It does you no good not to forgive. Our souls become warped. Our lives are finished because every day, it's just a terrible, terrible experience. I know what psychologists and psychiatrists will tell you. It costs money, too. I tell you, go to Jesus, and it will cost you a nickel. And he will understand, forgive. Even if your memory bothers you, tell Jesus, and Our Lady, help me to forgive as you forgave. Will you do that, huh? Or just sit there in his presence. Let him heal you. Let him make that man understand.
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5: This is Dominican Father Philip Nolan. The month of August is dedicated to the Immaculate Heart of Mary. Let us pray. Hail Mary, full of grace, the Lord is with thee. Blessed art thou among women, and blessed is the fruit of thy womb, Jesus. Holy Mary, Mother of God, pray for us sinners now and at the hour of our death. Amen.
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2: And we do appreciate you staying with us each week for part two of the program. Mother Angelica Answering the Call. Doug Kecht here. As we continue on with Father Joseph Mary Wolf, and another call that came into Mother Angelica dealing with God in a thousand things.
3: Mm-hmm. And how God shows his providence often through others. I couldn't help but think of Sister Breeze McKenna telling me this story. She has the gift of healing, and many people have received healing through her ministry, and how she herself had a benign tumor, I believe, but it was causing all these problems. And the Lord didn't heal her that way, but through a surgeon. So she said that's, you know, the ordinary way, through others. And so Mother talks about how Sister Gabriel was this instrument, really, of bringing relief from her pain.
2: Right. Yeah, that's really cute, the story. People have to hear that. But Mother really makes the point, too, in the sense that she says the whole network, and we've heard this before, is by divine providence.
3: Yeah.
2: She said, I have to depend on God to inspire you to keep going. I thought that was interesting. She's not talking about just being inspired herself, but she has to inspire other people to support the network through their financial and prayers.
3: Yeah, and that's what keeps us going. And I'm always delighted, and I never tire of visiting with the pilgrims who come here, and they have their own stories and how the network has helped them or brought them back. Recently, Father John Paul and I were speaking last night about this lady. Basically, she had a very bad experience with a priest in the confessional. They were converts. And so they had left for a time. But then Father John Paul, at the Mass, he said, you know, that he asked for pardon for anyone who was ever hurt in any way by any priest, for example, in the confessional. And that brought her back. So you never tire of hearing those stories, how the Lord uses this network.
2: Right. Absolutely. God is in a thousand things.
4: We have a call. Hello?
5: Hi, Mother
4: Hi.
5: Angelica.
4: Hi. Where are you from?
5: I'm from Texas.
4: Good. What's your question?
5: My question is, if you could give some pointers on how to live divine providence each day.
4: Oh, yeah. We forgot about divine providence, haven't we, huh? Everything that's been done here is upon divine providence. It's hard to explain. Hard to explain. The five families who paid for that awesome shrine and monastery, it's hard to believe, but it is five families. See? And that's divine providence. In your daily life, you have work to do. You have to trust our dear Lord that he will give you the strength and the energy to do your work. You trust him going to work. You trust his providence daily in keeping your children safe, in being able to make a living, in being able to bear with pain that cannot be changed, in bearing with sudden deaths. That's all divine providence. Does he allow it? Well, obviously he allows it. It may not be his ordaining will, but if it happens, it's his permitting will. And do we understand that when these kind of sudden things come upon us? If we can say, look, you know, we worry a lot about the future. Everybody does. You say, well, I have money in the bank. But we don't know what's going to happen to it, do we? So divine providence comes in and you trust him. And no matter what happens, he'll take care of you. And you all have that. Nobody in this room could say that they have not been taken care of by the Lord. All these sudden things that come to you, good things. A lot of people write me letters after they've been here and said, I just didn't have the money. And all of a sudden it was there. That's divine providence. This whole network is by divine providence. I have to depend on God to inspire you to keep it going. What do? I can't go out and make enough. Who can make $2 million a month? Tell me. I don't even know anybody who has $2 million a month. So what do? I depend upon all of you, but that's divine providence. We're all a part of divine providence. That inspires us. It inspires all of you to give, to keep it going. If he stops doing that, it won't go.

0: That's divine providence. I had, what do you call one of these things on your heel that you get? I don't know what you call them. Anyway, they're painful. And I could hardly walk on it. So I went to the doctor, and he put a shot of cortisone in there, and I thought, oh, here we go. But I thought, well, thank you, Lord. It helped about 3 days that it came back. So I went to the drugstore, and I tried every kind of arch support I could get. Some were too short, some were too small, some were too heavy, some too hard, some too soft. I said, Lord, please, what can I do, Lord? I've tried everything. And he inspires little sister Gabriel. She said, Mother, you remember the first pair of shoes you bought when you were healed? I said, yeah. I bet if you put them on, you'd be okay. I said, by golly. So I went and got them. Here they are, got them on. And it worked. It had a wonderful arch support that I had forgotten. And so I don't even have any pain walking. That's divine providence. I tried everything myself, it perfectly flopped. Big zero. And then he inspired somebody else to come along. Say, try this. That's divine providence. So everything that happens to you or for you or with you all day long is a part of God's goodness to you because he loves you. Now, I thanked it to Gabriel, but I went to chapel and thanked him. But thank you, Lord. At least I can walk in a show tonight. And it didn't hurt. See, all of these things. If you have a really good meal, you say, well, my mom cooked it. Well, I don't care who cooked it. God gave her the talent, provided the food that you liked. Thank you, Lord. Thank you. It's just 1,000 things every day.
1: And wrapping up this week's program, something we should all remind ourselves, to treat this child as a gift. And here you're talking about a child with Down syndrome, but anybody mm-hmm. who may have a special needs child, right?
2: Yeah. Just a beautiful story that just happened about a week ago, a little longer, I guess it is. And so I had talked about Brendan Kelly. He's a young man who had Down syndrome, and he died of leukemia just before his 16th birthday, but he had this friendship with Pope John Paul. And that was his one wish. He wanted to meet Pope John Paul, and there's a beautiful picture of him and Pope John Paul shaking hands. But his father actually sent an email to me, and he said that his older son got married, and this young man walked in and just talked about how Brendan had made such a difference in his life, and that he carries Brendan with him because he made this impression to make the most of his life for others, and now he's in medical school to do that. And so you think about the impact just this child has on any person.
1: Right, and the thing you get is really, when you're in these situations, you realize that the things the world values aren't necessarily very valuable, mm-hmm. and that there are things that are much, much more important, including the love of a child like that. And that's why you treat this child as a gift.
0: Well, we have another call. Hello?
3: Hello, Mother. I'm from Missouri.
0: Oh, wonderful.
3: I have a child with Down syndrome, and I'm told by family members that I should take him to healing masses, and I tell them that I have to accept him the way God sent him and to bring him to his potential the way he is. So could you address the question of healing masses? Am I missing something that I should be doing, or am I correct in what I'm doing, saying I'm accepting him the way he is? And I'll hang up and listen to your answer.
0: Well, I have a thing about that, like you do, is that you can go to a healing mass just for yourself, your family. We all need healing, some kind of healing. Some of you have been mad at somebody for years. Well, you need real healing, buddy, because what happens if you die suddenly and the one you hate is up there and you're gone down? And see, that we all need healing. But don't treat your child like there's something wrong. God gave him to you to love, to care for. To give it to Jesus. You remember that old thing with Father Flanagan? That young boy had his brother around his neck.

0: carrying him. And Father Flanagan said to him, "Isn't he heavy?" He said, "No, Father, he's not heavy. He's my brother." "No. Don't treat that beautiful child like it needs a healing. You can always ask the Lord for his sake, but isn't he a gift, huh?" People always look at other people. I remember when I had braces. You all remember that, I think? 44 years I had two braces. I had three altogether. And I know what happens. People look at you like, "Oh, you want a chair?" I said, "No, I'm fine." "Well, can I do something for you?" I said, "No. Unless you got a Coke or something, I'm fine. How about a pizza? You got one of those?" Those of us who are or have been crippled or whatever are normal people. There's nothing wrong. Love that child. Experience the love that child has for you. And know he is a gift to you from God. You know, I think we can all ask Jesus to heal us, but I always wonder the motive, you know? My grandfather's 98 and he's a pain in the neck. Would you heal him, Lord? Well, you're the one that needs healing. He's probably going to die in his sleep and go straight to heaven. And the Lord will say to you, "I was sick and you did not visit me. You didn't even love me." Ooh. I'd be careful, sweetheart. You're going to be slobbering over the table one day yourself. How's that for an ending?
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5: 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This 50-part series was recorded on phonograph records in the 1960s, and the sound quality is sometimes compromised. But the Word of God, spoken by Archbishop Sheen, is solid and timeless. Here now is Archbishop Fulton Sheen.
6: Peace be to you. You remember that in a previous instruction we said that our blessed Lord called himself both Son of God and Son of Man, that he was both God and man. This is indeed a great mystery. It is what is called, actually, the mystery of the incarnation. That word incarnation means incarne, in the flesh. It means that God assumed a human nature, that he was enfleshed, as it were. St. John has a very beautiful description of it. He says, "The Word became flesh." Now, the Word means, of course, God, or the second person of the Blessed Trinity. This is a difficult mystery, and we are going to try to explain it with a number of examples. When we say that God became man, we do not mean to say that heaven was empty.

That would be to think of heaven as a kind of a space, like a room that was 20 by 30 feet. When God came to this world, he did not leave heaven empty. And when he came to this world, he was not shaved down, he was not whittled down to human proportions. He was rather, Christ was the life of God dwelling in human flesh. St. Thomas Aquinas has a very beautiful description of this in one of his hymns. He said, "The heavenly word proceeding forth, yet leaving not the Father's side." Now let us begin with answering the question, why did God become man? We limit ourselves to the historical order in which we live. The answer is, he became man in order to redeem us from sin. Therefore, we have to describe why it was necessary for God to become man to completely atone for our sins. Well, the answer is, whenever we sin, we contract an infinite debt. But we cannot pay an infinite debt because we are finite and limited. Here is the reason. We will state it in the form of a kind of a principle, and then we will give examples. Honor is in the one honoring. For example, suppose a citizen of the United States, the mayor of a city, the governor of a state, and the president of the United States pay a visit to the Holy Father. Who pays the Holy Father the greater honor? The citizen or the president? Is it not the president? Honor is in the one honoring. Now, the other proposition, the other side of it is this. Guilt or sin is always measured by the one sinned against. If, for example, a citizen, a mayor, commits a felony or a crime or a tyranny, which is the greater sin? Guilt or sin is always measured by the one sinned against. If, therefore, the sin or the guilt was against, say, the President of the United States, obviously the mayor or the governor would be guilty of the greater sin, would he not? Now let us apply this to man. We have sinned. Against whom have we sinned? Against God. All right, sin is measured by the one sinned against. We sinned against God. He is infinite. Therefore, our guilt, our sin is infinite. Now let's take the other proposition. Honor is in the one honoring. We are going to try to pay that debt. Who is honoring God? Man. But man is finite and limited, is he not? Well, if he's finite and limited, he cannot pay an infinite debt. Therefore, it is possible for man to contract an infinite debt and still never be able to pay it in strict justice. After all, that should not surprise us. It's very easy for all of us to run up greater debts than we can pay. All right, then, we have an infinite debt against God which we cannot pay. Now, could God forgive us? Could he say, "Oh, forget it. It's nothing"? Well, he might say, "Forget it," but he could not say it is nothing. Suppose he did forgive us. He indeed would be merciful, but he would not satisfy justice.

If we owe somebody $20, the debt can be forgiven. But justice is not satisfied unless we completely pay the debt. I can remember when I was a boy, I often used to break the window of the next door neighbor. And the next door neighbor sometime would say, forget it, but somehow or other I never just wanted to be let off. So I would go to my piggy bank and I would take out my savings in order to pay for the broken window. So man does not just want to be let off by God. He has a sense of his own dignity too, and he wants in some way to pay the debt which he owes to God, though he's unable to pay it. Now, how it is to be paid, we have yet to answer. If justice as well as mercy are to be satisfied, then God had to become man. First of all, why did he have to become man? Well, unless he became man, he could not be our representative. He could not stand for us. Man would not be paying the debt. Just suppose that I were arrested for speeding. Could you walk into the courtroom the moment that I was on trial and say, Judge, let him go, I will take it over? The judge would say to you, stay out of this. What have you got to do with this? You're not involved. He is. So inasmuch as man is involved, and inasmuch as man has sinned, in some way, God has to share our nature, which sinned. And then furthermore, sin demands some kind of suffering and expiation. And if he ever became man, he could suffer as man and suffer in our name. But not only would he have to be man, but of course he would also have to be God. He would have to be man in order to act in our name. He would have to be God in order that the infinite debt could be paid by someone who is infinite. Every action, therefore, of God would have an infinite value. Therefore, the outrage against God could be atoned for. And furthermore, he would have to be God in order to be sinless. After all, if he were full of sin, he too would need redemption. No man can atone for his own sins. In conclusion, therefore, if both justice and mercy are to be satisfied, God would have to become man. Man to be one of us, God in order that he could pay the infinite debt. We can explain this in other terms, perhaps in the terms of the old nursery rhyme. Remember it? Humpty Dumpty sat on the wall. Humpty Dumpty had a great fall. And all the king's horses and all the king's men could never put Humpty Dumpty together again. Now that rhyme pretty well expresses the condition of man as a result of sin. Since the fall of man, man is very much like a broken egg. He can't put himself together. There's some kind of a disorder inside of himself, and that is the reason why the mere arrangement of wealth and the social order outside of him is not going to change man himself. He needs God to put him together again. Or another example. The example of a clock whose mainspring is broken. We have the works, but somehow they just do not go. What two conditions have to be fulfilled to make that clock work? First, the mainspring must be supplied from the outside. Two,

a rose petal into your fingers and pressed and squeezed the rose petal? Did you notice if you could ever restore its tint? You could not. Lift a dewdrop from a leaf. You can never replace it. And evil in like manner is just a little bit too deep-seated to be righted by a little bit of kindness here and there and a little reason and a little tolerance. You might just as well tell a man who's suffering from consumption that all he needs to do is play 6 sets of tennis. The clock whose mainspring is broken cannot repair itself. So salvation, therefore, has to come from without. Our human will is too weak to conquer its own evil. Just as the sick need medicine outside of themselves, we need a teacher for our minds, we need a physician for our bodies, and we need a redeemer for our souls. A redeemer from outside humanity. Outside of humanity with all its weakness, its sin, and its rebellion. Now let's take the other side. We said that if the mainspring is broken, a new mainspring has to be supplied from without, but be put inside of the clock, and so too. Salvation must come from without humanity, but it has to be done in some way within humanity. So God, therefore, had to become man in order that man would be redeemed from within. God did not become man, he would have no relation to us. Man, as I said, does not want just to have his sins forgiven. He wants to atone for them. So God became man. Now you put these two conditions together, and you have the reason why the Redeemer should be both God and man. God from without. Man in order that he might be within humanity. That is the incarnation. God becoming man in the person of Christ in order that he might save us from our sins. Here we come to something just a little more difficult, and we're going to use a word which you may not often hear. We have to spend about 6 months when we are studying for the priesthood just studying the meaning of these words, hypostatic union. The hypostatic union means that there are in Christ two natures and one person. Now that's something you must always remember. Embedded in your memory, in your mind. Christ has two natures, one human, one divine. They are both united in the person of God. Was God therefore a human person? No. He was a divine person. Did he have a human nature? Yes. Did he have a divine nature? Yes. And they were united in the divine person of God. Obviously, I'm not using the word nature and person in the same sense, am I? Perhaps we can make this clear if you will take a pencil in your hand. I will wait for a minute until you put it into your fingers. Now that pencil has a nature, has it not? In other words, it's the nature of a thing that writes. A nature is a thing, it's something that operates. For example,

Cow has the nature. Pig has the nature. The carpet has the nature. A pigeon has the nature. Your finger has a nature. But is a cow a person? If your cow comes over into my pasture and eats all of my grass, I cannot sue the cow. I could sue you. There therefore must be some difference between a nature and a person. And this is the difference. A person is a source of responsibility. The dog is not responsible for its actions. But man is. Now that is a very simple definition of a nature and a person, but perhaps it will suffice us for the moment. Now, using the pencil that you have in your hand, do you notice that there are before you two natures? One, the nature of the pencil. The other, the nature of your hand. Is your hand a person? No. Because you could lose your hand and still be yourself, could you not? Therefore, we have in the hand now, combined with a pencil, two natures. How are they united? In your one person. So it is possible to have a union of two natures in one person. You have a body, you have a soul. They're very different in nature. One is material and the other is spiritual. And yet you're only one person. That too is a very incomplete and imperfect analogy of what happens. But returning now to our pencil. The pencil of and by itself cannot write. You put it down on a chair or a table before you. That pencil cannot write, can it? Now, you bring your hand down to that pencil. You have the union of two natures in one person. Now the pencil can write, can it not? It can do something that it could not do before. And when it writes, do you say the pencil writes or I write? You do not say my eye sees you. You say, I see you. You do not say, my ear hears you. I hear you. You do not say, my stomach digests. I digest food. Notice that we are always attributing the actions of a nature to a person. That is why if you sign a check, there is responsibility involved, and neither the hand nor the pencil are the sources of that responsibility. Now let us apply the analogy. Put down the pencil again on the table. That pencil, of and by itself, cannot write. That pencil is like man. He cannot pay the debt he owes to God. Now, put your hand in the air. Bring it down slowly to that pencil. Pick up the pencil. Here you have a union of the nature of the hand, which is united with your person, and the nature of a pencil. Now the pencil can do something which by it itself it could not do. So, the hand with your personality coming down to that pencil represents the person of God and the divine nature coming down.

0: down to human nature. And when God comes down and takes upon himself a human nature, unites it with his divine nature and divine person, you have the union of two natures, namely the nature of God, the nature of man, in the unity of the person of God. And now, just as that pencil could do something which of and by itself it could not do, so human nature, united with the person of God, can now begin to do something which of and by itself it could not do before. The pencil is the instrument of my personality, and so when God, with his divine nature, came down to this world and took upon himself a human nature from the womb of his blessed mother, he took upon himself an instrument. Once God took upon himself our human nature, he could act in our name. And every one of the actions of that human nature would have an infinite value. Not a sigh, a word, a tear, a step of that human nature was inseparable from the person of God. That is why one breath of God made man would have been enough to have redeemed the world. Why? Because it was the breath of God. And therefore had an infinite value. But why then did God suffer so much when he took upon himself our human nature? Well, there are more grains of sand in this world than are necessary. And so love knows no limits. And the only way to prove perfect love is by a surrender of all that one has. And so God took upon himself our human nature, and he said he loved us unto the end, even unto death. Now you see the beauty and the majesty, do you not, of Christ? Why, when he became man at Bethlehem, took upon himself the form of a babe, what did we have? Why, he who was born without a mother in heaven is born without a father on earth. He who made the world is born in it. Maker of the sun under the sun. Molder of the earth on the earth. Ineffably wise. A little infant. Filling the world, lying in a manger, ruling the stars. Nursed by his mother, the mirth of heaven weeps. God becomes man. Divinity incarnate. Eternity, time. Lord scourged. Power bound with ropes. King crowned with thorns. And if you were the only person in the world who ever lived and sinned, you would have come down to this earth and died and suffered. Just for you alone. That is how much he loves you. God love you.
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2: Mother Angelica, answering the call. We have another call. Hello?

0: Hello.
1: Hey, where are you from?
0: I'm from Syracuse, New York. My name is Carol.
1: Good.
0: The question that I have concerns the destruction of the little human embryos for stem cell research. The question is, those little souls, do they go direct to God, whether they're baptized or not?
1: You know, that's a question. I'm not too sure anybody can answer it. In the old days, they had a nice solution to people that were not baptized, and that was, what is it?
2: Limbo.
1: Limbo. Okay. And that's a nice thought. It's supposed to be a place of perfect happiness. You know, I don't think anybody even here, most of the thing, I wish I was in heaven, I wish I was dead. Oh, you're just chickening out, that's all. You just don't like the problems you have, you don't like the temptations, you don't like the suffering. And so you cop out by saying, oh, I wish I were dead. Well, if a doctor told you, you'd be sweating all over the place. You know, I mean, it's just a fakey thing. If you were here and the weather was perfect, the food was absolutely wonderful, you didn't have to work, you didn't have to slave over it, there was no heat or cold, everything was perfect, I don't think one person here would wish to go to heaven. What makes you want to go anywhere? Misery. I wish I were younger. Well, you're not. So you got to live with it. I think limbo would have been, and maybe is, there's no doctrine about it, so you can have your own opinion. I would think, though, that aborted children and these and others have to be some kind of martyr. I don't know. Because it's the law of God that they don't want to obey. No matter what reason you give for abortion, it's the law of God. I will not serve. I will not have this baby. I want to be healed, and I don't care what it costs. You see, it's a selfishness that's unbounded. I wouldn't be surprised if when they die and all the aborted children were in heaven, you say, well, how do you know that? I don't know that, but I know God is good. I also know that they were unjustly treated. And I also know that I think they're little martyrs. I think they're in heaven, whether they have a martyr's crown or not. The Holy Innocents didn't know Jesus. They didn't willfully say, I want to die for Jesus. They may have gotten a light, I don't know. You see, and certainly these are Holy Innocents, all of them.
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5: This is Bishop William Walterscheid, Auxiliary Bishop in the Diocese of Pittsburgh. 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
9: 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This is Michael O'Neill. I'm the Miracle Hunter. Hey, we've got a great show ahead for you today. We talk a lot about Fatima on this show, and we're always trying to learn more, but it's an event that happened over 100 years ago. So the question might be, what is there new under the sun? And maybe that's a miracle of the sun pun for you. But when we look at Fatima, we talk about, can there be any recent or new developments? Well, the exciting news is that this just came out, that what is announced that some new archives of

The Letters of Sister Lucia of Fatima will become available to scholars. So maybe we'll be learning more about the Third Secret of Fatima. So we're very excited. We'll be talking with Kevin Simmons, the author of On the Third Part of the Secret of Fatima, to find out what might be in those archives and what we're going to learn in the near future. We'll also be talking with author Brett Toman, who has a brand new article out about the miracles and relics of Lanciano. It's considered to be perhaps the greatest and first Eucharistic miracle in history. And of course, in just a bit, we'll be asking you a Catholic Pope trivia question, so get your pens and paper ready for that. And later in the show, we'll be looking at the 365 Days with Mary Project, and the Marian devotion of the day for November 21st is the Reconciler of People and Nations from Batania, Venezuela, in the year 1976. And like we always like to do, we'll be looking at the might-be saint of the day. And for the feast day of November 21st, it's Blessed Clelia Merloni from Forli, Italy. So we'll be looking forward to learning more about her. Let's take a look at the miracle news. We do this every week where we look at the miracles happening around the world and those things that relate to miracles. And perhaps this isn't one of a typical sort that we usually report on, and maybe it's not miraculous, but the Eucharist, of course, is the greatest miracle we have on this earth. And so we're talking about a story that comes to us from Elatea, SpaceX's resilience commanded by an astronaut who flew with the Eucharist. So we have a Eucharistic story that's out of this world. So in 2013, there's a report that this NASA astronaut, Michael Hopkins, got permission to bring a consecrated host into orbit. So on Sunday, this past Sunday, four NASA astronauts made history with the launch of a capsule built by SpaceX, which you probably know is this privately owned space exploration company that's from the founder of Tesla. And the 27-hour scheduled voyage to the ISS, the International Space Station, is the first operational flight of the Crew Dragon capsule and could mark the first step towards commercialized space travel. I'm not quite sure I'm ready to sign up for that, but it sure will be interesting when that comes to be. So Commander Michael S. Hopkins and the crew of the Reliance, as it's called, spacecraft, they're expected to dock. They docked this past Monday at ISS, and they were there for 6 months. Now, this mission is not the first time that Hopkins has made history. And for Catholics especially, this is interesting. On his first space mission in 2013, he did something that no other astronaut had done before. He brought along with him some very precious cargo, that being a PYX, P-Y-X, containing a consecrated communion wafers. And so he, this Missouri native, is a member of the Expeditions 3738, journeyed aboard a Russian spacecraft. He was also a recent convert to the Catholic Church. And so shortly after being chosen to go on this mission, Hopkins has a wife and children who practice the Catholic faith as well. He decided to become Catholic. So in an interview, Hopkins told reporters that he was confirmed as a Catholic, and he contemplated his upcoming 6-month-long mission and felt something would be missing. And of course, that was the Eucharist, calling it the source and summit of Christian life. And so with the help of his parish priest and deacon, he got permission to take the Eucharist into space. And so his parish priest and deacon really did all the legwork to make it happen. And they took a small PYX up with 6 wafers divided into 4 each. So he had 24 opportunities to receive communion in orbit. And that's an amazing thing. He had a monstrance encircling planet Earth. And that was a great devotion that he had there to bring the Eucharist to outer space on his 6-month space mission, that being astronaut Michael Hopkins. And that's the miracle news for this week. For more miracle news, you can connect to the Facebook feed of The Miracle Hunter, where each and every day we post news items about miracles and those things that relate to miracles happening all around the world. Let's take a look at Catholic Pub Trivia. We do this every week. I love pub trivia, and so we've got a Catholic version for you each week. And last week we had a great interview about Martin de Porres. If you're interested in hearing that interview, and he's sort of this incredible miracle-working saint. He's known for bilocation and talking to animals. And we had a great interview last week about this incredible saint, Martin de Porres, and he's from Peru. And so we asked the question last week, what other saint from Peru was the very first person canonized in the Western Hemisphere? And the answer to that question is Rose of Lima.

thank you for writing in with that answer. And that is, she's also from Peru. And so for this week, we've got a new question for you, and we're talking today about the Eucharistic miracle at Lanciano, which some sources say is the first known Eucharistic miracle. And the question for today is, which country is home to the latest two approved Eucharistic miracles? So Lanciano is the first Eucharistic miracle, potentially, but we're looking at the two most recent ones that have been approved, and they're from the same country. So if you think you know that answer and want to win the prize, the image of the faces of Mary, send me an email to miraclehunter@ewtn.com, and the fastest respondent with the correct answer is going to win that prize. We need to take a short break, but when we come back, we're going to be looking at some news about the letters of Sister Lucia of Fatima. They're being released to the world. Might there be more information about the third secret of Fatima? Stay with us for that.

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1: The Immaculate Heart of Mary signifies the great purity and love of the heart of the Blessed Virgin Mary for God. 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
3: 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And we did very well. We had machines that bagged and put the peanuts in. And we had big orders. And one was from Daytona Racetrack. And so we did that a couple years. And so the concessionaire was changed. So the new concessionaire comes to me and he says, you make great peanuts. It'll cost you a little advertising fee. I said, you mean kickback? I don't care what you call it, but that's what it is, kickback. I said, I don't pay kickback. He said, well, then you'll lose our business. I said, sweetheart, if I'm going to hell, it's not going to be on a peanut.
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5: Welcome back. You're listening to the Miracle Hunter radio show on EWTN Radio. This is Michael O'Neill. I'm the Miracle Hunter. Well, there was big news that was announced this past week for Fatima fans, or Fatima devotees, I should say, when we're talking about what could we find out about the writings of Sister Lucia. And when we talk about the archives that are available, she's had numerous letters over the years that she had written to people, big and small, I suppose you might say, some pretty significant writings, and they haven't necessarily been available in total to the public. But there was big news that was just announced this past week that these Fatima archives, this work group of Sister Lucia archives to be specific, are now going to be made available to scholars. And we're so curious to find out what possibly could be in there. Could there be more information about the third secret of Fatima or anything that is going to pique people's interest? But we're so excited because we've got the exact right person to talk to today, and that's Kevin Simmons. He's the author of On the Third Part of the Secret of Fatima. Welcome back to the show today, Kevin.
6: Thank you. It's great to be back with you.
5: So what is this news item exactly? I think people will be interested to know. I think Fatima, of course, is an event that happened over a century ago, and we always wonder, is there more to know? There's scholars who study this, as you do, trying to look deeper and deeper into the messages and to find out what information is available. But what could be new with this news item?
6: Well, in 2017, Pope Francis, of course, canonized Francisco and Jacinta Marto, Sister Lucia's cousins. Well, Sister Lucia's cause is proceeding right now, and they have an organization that publishes a bulletin. I believe it's a monthly bulletin. And last month, they put out number 35, and they made this big announcement of the formation of what you can loosely call in English like a work group or a working group for an Sister Lucia archives there in the Carmel of Coimbra. And this is huge news because throughout the course of her life, Sister Lucia had composed or received different documents, and upon her death in 2005, those documents passed to her religious community, the Carmel of St. Teresa there in Coimbra. And everybody was like, are we going to get a chance to see this? You know, so long story short, first the sisters established a museum where different things were out on display. But in the bulletin, they've announced that there's an actual group that's being formed to collate and I hope and I pray make available these documents to interested scholars. And this was big because we don't know everything that Sister Lucia was sitting on. We only know that she had these documents. So now, if these are going to be made available, and collated and cataloged, etc., you know, people will be able to go, as you kind of led into earlier, a deeper studies of the message of Fatima. As a matter of fact, in the there were two articles that appeared, and then in this particular bulletin, and towards the, it said that the Coimbra actually announced that, this is a working translation of the Portuguese, but it says, this working group or this work group is structured in direction, archival coordination, and consultancy, having as one of the fundamental pillars and guiding line of its work the very understanding that Sister Lucia had about her archival collection, considering it as a proof of faith, prova de fé in Portuguese. So this is going to help us understand more deeply the message of Fatima and the content of faith and going deeper into the church, and hopefully I pray has an effect upon renewing faith. There's just so many documents, and of course I'm personally biased because I saw one of these documents in the museum, and I gave an interview with Catholic World Report about 3 years ago talking about this letter that Sister Lucia had written to Pope Paul VI.
5: And what's in that letter that's significant?
6: I believe it is a running commentary on the third part of the Secret of Fatima, because she's writing to Pope Paul VI in the midst of a very difficult time of his pontificate. It's the latter half of the 1960s. The rebellion was in basically full bloom in the church. You know, Humanae Vitae had been published by that point, and people were in open rebellion. I mean, Father Charles Curran, for instance, walked out in protest at Catholic U in 1968, and these sorts of things were happening. And so she wrote a letter to the Holy Father after these things were going on, in which she was encouraging him and reminding him that, you know, the gates of hell will not prevail, and that, you know, against the church, and that the Immaculate Heart will triumph. But as she's encouraging him, she's talking about how the church is traversing this period of darkness in which people are disparaging the doctrines and the dogmas of the Holy Faith and the church, and, you know, insulting the Blessed Mother. I mean, it's a beautiful, beautiful letter. Unfortunately, the museum only had the first page, so I only ever saw the first page. But I'm hoping now that if this work group is going to be doing what I'm hoping it will be doing, the whole letter will be made available, and it will just increase and enhance, I should say, our understanding of Fatima overall. And in, with my particular case, my studies with the third part of the Secret.
5: Wonderful. We're talking today with Kevin Simmons, the author of On the Third Part of the Secret of Fatima. And one question that I know people have, and I'm sure you, on some level, you roll your eyes and you know these things are coming, these questions, but people, conspiracy theorists and otherwise, always talk about, is the third Secret of Fatima, has it been fully released? Do we have everything that we need to know? Is there any chance that these archives that are going to be looked at by this working group reveal more on the third part of the Secret of Fatima, as far as something that hasn't been released to the public? Is there any chance of that?
6: You know, you have to be careful answering this question, because in some ways it's a loaded question. Long story short, the answer, I think the answer is yes, but I have to add the caveat.

0: caveat, there's different ways to understanding this yes. And presently, one of the prevailing theories in the popular imagination is the so-called fourth secret of Fatima. For instance, Archbishop Carlo Maria Vigano has been promoting this, and so it's even more in the forefront of people's minds. Unfortunately, that is a grave mistake. The fourth secret hypothesis holds that there was a second text that Sister Lucia had written that contains explanatory words of the Virgin Mary, that, you know, of the to the vision, the images that we see in the third part of the Secret of Fatima that the Holy See released in the year 2000. There was no such document. There was an interpretation that we now know that is true, but Sister Lucia had been commanded by the Virgin Mary not to write it down and for whatever reason. And so, and that's a debated area of the Fatima history. We don't know the entire reason why. So long story short, I suspect that some of these documents, read carefully and with a very fine scholarly eye and with precision, might offer some light as to understanding the third part of the Secret of Fatima. But I don't think we're going to find anything like, here are the Virgin Mary's words that it, you know, the missing soundtrack, as one person put it, to the images. I don't think we're going to find that expressly. No, but I think we will find very helpful information for us to understand Sister Lucia's own mind and thinking on that subject, which will be a huge help in Fatima studies.
1: Wonderful. Well, talking today with Kevin Simmons, author of On the Third Part of the Secret of Fatima. And as we're on that area of questionable scholarship, pointing to the potential fourth secret of Fatima, let's just debunk that a little bit. We've got a moment here. What is the claim that there's a fourth secret of Fatima based on? And how do we know that they truly have nothing?
0: Well, it actually goes back to between the years 2000 to 2002. There were some people who had certain expectations of what the third part of the secret was going to be. And when the Vatican released the text on June 26, 2000, it failed to meet those expectations. And so pretty much that day, or within a month, these people who were, to put it politely, disaffected by this text began to immediately state that there was a second text, a hidden text, and they started then to work backwards, kind of like reworking the evidence to fit that theory. And then the next big development happened in the year 2002 with the publication of a certain book that kind of put all of these different texts together to present the argument for a missing text. And then in 2006, a book was published by Antonio Socci, an Italian writer, who called The Fourth Secret of Fatima, and he built upon the evidence provided by an Italian researcher named Dr. Salvadeo Paolini, who claimed to have documentation from John the 23rd's private secretary, then Archbishop, later Cardinal Loris Capovilla, who said that, you know, that the documentation provided that they said led to evidence suggesting that there was a second text that was kept in the desk of the Barbarigo desk in John the 23rd's private quarters there at the Vatican, or something along those lines. So that's the kind of the big supports. And then ever since then, 2006, Antonio Socci is a respected Italian journalist and writer, and once he lent his name and credibility to this theory, it just spread like wildfire throughout the West. And the Vatican responded. Cardinal Bertone, then Secretary of State under Pope Benedict XVI, wrote a book and about it, and as well as appeared on a popular television program in Italy called Porta a Porta, Door to Door. And it was just this big flame war between the Vatican and these people that uphold this theory. But ultimately, what it comes down to is when you research this, as I had from my book on the third part of The Secret of Fatima, when you dive into what the arguments are and you go to the sources of their sources, a much different picture starts to develop, and you start to see, it's the argument starts looking like a piece of Swiss cheese. there's not much by way of supporting. They didn't get some things that were claimed are not wrong. Other parts, however, I'm sorry to say, were wrong, and so you have to kind of be very careful. You don't want to, you know, condemn everybody with a say everything is erroneous, because there were some things that were correct, but how it was argued, that's where we get into the, you know, that's where we get into some of the tough issues. But those are some of the general supports. But all of this began to become definitively debunked in October of 2013 when the Carmel of Coimbra, there in Portugal, the one that publishes and puts out this bulletin, Sister Lucia's beatification cause, they put out a biography of Sister Lucia in which they built, they composed it based upon information from Sister Lucia's private as well as published works. And they released a certain detail in Chapter 13 that nobody knew before. And that detail was what the Virgin Mary told Sister Lucia in 1944 in another apparition. We knew that Our Lady appeared to her, but what we didn't know was what Our Lady said. And Sister Lucia was praying, she was trying to write down the third part of the secret of Fatima, but she was confused over who to obey. The bishop told her to write it down, but Our Lady had told her in 1917, don't tell this to anybody. So she was confused, and that's why she couldn't write it down. Well, then Our Lady appeared to her in early January 1944 and said to her, God wished to test, God wished to test, Provar in Portuguese, your faith, humility, and obedience. Write what they command you, she said, but not that which is given to you to understand of its meaning. So that's why when the text was published in the year 2000, it was a description of what Sister Lucia saw, but there was no explanation. So now we knew why. And so when this information became known in the English-speaking world after the publication of the biography, some people believe that this was further evidence for the fourth secret, that they were in the second text. And I immediately jumped in and said, no, that's, how can you construe don't write it down as evidence that there's a second text? You know, it doesn't logically follow. You know, it demonstrates that there was something else, but it doesn't prove that it was written down. You see, that's the distinction we have to draw.
1: That's a great point that you're making there. We're talking today with Kevin Simmons, author of On the Third Part of the Secret of Fatima. Thank you very much for breaking that down. I think there's a lot of confusion out there about that alleged fourth secret of Fatima. And thank you for dispelling that and breaking it down for us. And we're excited for you joining us today, Kevin, talking about this new news related to this work group of the Sister Lucia Archives. We're going to find out more about Fatima. Our knowledge and our love of Mary under this title is going to grow. And what's your understanding for when all this is coming out? What are the details as far as when will scholars like yourself have access to what's in those newly released archives?
0: Well, there is no indication in the bulletin itself, at least from what I can tell. They don't set a timetable. They're just saying that the work group has been founded, essentially, to Tabayo in Portuguese, it says that it's constituted. So it exists now, and I presume that they're starting to get into high gear, getting into the motions and figuring out how they're going to do everything precisely. But I do know this, they have a lot of documents to go through. So when Sister Lucia passed to God, she left behind, just her letters alone, 11,000.
1: Yeah, I was going to say 10,000, but 11,000, what a huge number. We'll be looking forward to having you back once those documents are released so you can tell us what's in that cache, that treasure trove related to Sister Lucia. So we're so grateful to you, Kevin Simmons, the author of On the Third Part of the Secret of Fatima. Thank you so much for joining us on the program today.
0: Great to be here. Thank you so much again.
1: That was Kevin Simmons. So grateful for his insight on that news about the Fatima archives opening up related to Sister Lucia's writings. 11,000 documents. Amazing. We need to take a short break, but when we come back, we'll be trying to answer the question of the week. Do all approved Marian apparitions mention the rosary? Stay with us for that.
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0: where each story reminds us that holiness is possible in every age. Saint Zephyrinus served as Pope during a period of persecution in the early church, guiding Christians through theological disputes and rapid growth. He became Bishop of Rome around the year 199, when the church was still illegal within the Roman Empire, and Christians often faced hostility and danger because of their faith. Zephyrinus sought to preserve unity among believers, protect the church from heresies that distorted the nature of Christ and the Holy Trinity, and maintain peace and fidelity within the church. During his pontificate, the Roman Church expanded significantly. Zephyrinus led the church for approximately 18 years before his death around 217. He is remembered for his pastoral endurance and for strengthening the church as Christianity began emerging in the world. May the life of Pope Saint Zephyrinus inspire you to grow closer to Christ today. Pope Saint Zephyrinus, pray for us. To sign up for the Daily Saint emails, please visit ewtn.com/dailysaint.
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4: 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This is Michael O'Neill. I'm the Miracle Hunter. I love getting your questions. People write in from around the world with questions relating to miracles happening in today's world and those that have happened centuries ago. When I give talks around the country, and in a normal non-coronavirus year, I give about 20 to 25 talks all over the country. And my favorite part is at the end when people want to know about miracles. They all have their own experiences. They all have their own curiosities. And so I try to answer those questions. So we've got a great question from this week. This was emailed in. It's, "Dear Miracle Hunter, my wife and I were discussing this morning and she had a good question. If an alleged apparition strongly encourages the rosary, does that make it more believable? And do all approved apparitions of Mary include messages about the need to pray the rosary? Thank you, Tim W." Well, thanks, Tim, for your question. It's a good one. And to answer the second part first, do all approved apparitions of Mary include messages about the need to pray the rosary? Well, it turns out that not every time it does. I can think of several that do. Of course, Fatima is a famous one, and we have Our Lady of the Rosary of San Nicolas, Argentina, which is the most recently occurring bishop-approved apparition, and Our Lady of Cabejo. There are many, many references to the rosary in those multitude of messages. And at Lourdes, she appears with the rosary on her arm, although maybe perhaps doesn't mention explicitly. So the question is, if an alleged apparition strongly encourages the rosary, does that make it more believable? Of course, those things in apparitions which encourage the faith life of Catholics, I encourage people to turn to the sacraments to find Jesus through prayer, through sacraments, through sacrifice, through the rosary. These are all good things, but does that guarantee the supernatural character of the event? And it certainly doesn't. I mean, theoretically, I or anybody else of either bad intention or a bad psyche, perhaps a person who's a little bit off psychologically, might begin to claim to receive messages of Mary, and they might be able to concoct something that sounds like it lines up to church teaching and encourages the right things, such as praying the rosary. But does this guarantee that Mary is truly appearing? Of course it doesn't. So the Catholic Church usually goes through two main steps when approving an apparition. One is they look at the content of the messages or the revelations, and they find out, is there anything contrary to church teaching? Believe it or not, there's one Marian apparition allegedly that claims that Mary is the fourth member of the Blessed Trinity. Of course, the math on that doesn't even add up. So that would rule an apparition like that out because it doesn't really work out. It doesn't add up to church teaching. But just because the messages contain no errors in faith and morals, it does not prove Mary is really walking amongst us. So thanks, Tim W., for your question. And if you have a question for the Miracle Hunter, you can email me at miraclehunter@ewtn.com, and maybe I'll be answering your question on the air next week. Let's take a look at the 365 Days with Mary Project. We do this every week where we look at the Marian devotion that lines up exactly to the day's date. Most people don't know this, but for every single day of the calendar year, there's a different Marian devotion or miracle or title that lines up exactly to every one of the days around the year. And so we all know Fatima, May 13th, or Lourdes, February 11th, or Guadalupe, December 12th. But believe it or not, there's a smaller one in each and every day. So for now, November 21st, we've got the Reconciler of Peoples and Nations, and that's from Betania, Venezuela, in the year 1976. It goes like this, that the servant of God, Maria Esperanza de Bianchini, of Betania, Venezuela, she witnessed 31 apparitions of the Blessed Virgin Mary over the course of 15 years. And the Virgin called herself the Reconciler of People and Nations, and she warned of impending war and suffering. Now, many visitors have come to that site, reporting over 500 miracles and signs, including an approved Eucharistic miracle that's there. On March 25, 1984, 108 people claimed to have witnessed a public apparition of the Virgin. On November 21, 1987, Archbishop Pio Bello Ricardo, he emitted the pastoral instruction on the apparition of the Blessed Virgin Mary in Finca Betania, approving the apparitions. And in 2010, Bishop Paul Bukowski, ordinary of the Diocese of Metuchen, New Jersey, he opened up the cause for the beatification of Maria Esperanza de Bianchini. And that's the Marian devotion of the day for November 21st, the Reconciler of People and Nations from Betania, Venezuela in the year 1976. For more information on this fascinating devotion or any of the hundreds of other Marian devotions from all around the world, you can connect to this project at 365dayswithmary.com, pick up the book by the same name, or download the free app from the Apple App Store, 365 Days with Mary. Now let's take a look at They Might Be Saints. People know this name because that's the name of my television program with EWTN, They Might Be Saints. And for more information on this television series and the saint of the day, the Might Be Saint of the Day, I should say, you go to theymightbesaints.com. And so we talk about all these people, from miracle workers to martyrs, to those ordinary people living extraordinary lives of heroic virtue. These are the people that make us wonder if someday they might be saints. And so we look at the miracle news, or the news related to sainthood causes. There's a new beatification cause that's just been out, of a reputed stigmatist who was tortured by Stalin's secret police. And that beatification cause is now open. And Kazimira Nietzsche inaugurated the diocesan phase of the cause of Sister Wanda Boniszewska in the chapel of the Archbishop's House in Warsaw in November 9th. And Boniszewska, who died in 2003 at the age of 96, was a member of the Congregation of the Sisters of Angels. And it was a habitless Polish religious community founded in 1889. Now, in this spiritual journal of hers, which was published in 2016, it recorded all these mystical experiences she had between 1921 and 1980. And different people have drawn parallels between her work and the diary of Polish Saint Faustina Kowalska. And after her first profession, Boniszewska said that Jesus asked her to offer her sufferings for the expiation of the sins of souls consecrated to me. And she made her full profession in 1933, after which she reputedly received the stigmata. Those wounds, of course, corresponding to those of Jesus at the crucifixion. And so, famously, on April 11, 1950, this sister was arrested and tortured by the Soviet secret police. And a year later, she was exiled to Siberia, and she was released by Soviet authorities in 1956 and returned to Poland. She died in 2003, in a town south of Warsaw, after 76 years as a religious sister. So she is somebody who is now on the path to sainthood, somebody who might be a saint. Let's take a look at the Might Be Saint of the Day for November 21st. It's Blessed Clelia Merloni. Clelia was born on March 10th, 1861, in Forli, Italy. And her mother died in 1864 when she was just 3 years old. She was raised by her stepmother to be a pious girl with a good education. And her father became obsessed with success in business to the point where he became openly hostile to religion in general, and he joined the Freemasons and became specifically anti-Catholic. Now, he planned to have Clelia follow him into the business world, but she went into religious life, which is a huge point of conflict for that family. Now, Kleller responded by praying for him and doing penance, and eventually, I like how these things work out, he was reconciled to the faith before his death in 1885.

0: And when she was freed of her family obligations, Clelia joined the Daughters of Holy Mary of the Divine Providence, after which she felt a calling to start a new congregation, the Apostles of the Sacred Heart of Jesus, in Viareggio, Italy, in 1894. And she helped set the order up with her work as missionaries in Brazil. And these apostles, whose motto is, "The love of Christ impels us," continue their good work today with 1,200 sisters based in 195 houses in Italy, Switzerland, Brazil, Argentina, Chile, Uruguay, the United States, Mozambique, Benin, Albania, Taiwan, and the Philippines, focusing primarily on education. And she died on November 21st, 1930, in Rome. She was declared venerable in 2016 and 2 years later in 2018 by Pope Francis. And that's the Might Be Saint of the Day for November 21st, Blessed Clelia Merloni from Italy. We need to take a short break, but when we come back, we're going to be talking about one of the most famous Eucharistic miracles in history, happening in Lanciano, Italy. Stay with us for that.
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2: This is a Digital Moment with Sandra McDevitt. Did you know you don't have to be a theologian to evangelize? At the Ann Arbor, Michigan Art Fair, I was handing out rosaries when approached by a young man. My grandmother prayed the rosary. "Those little beads, they're Hail Marys, aren't they?" "Indeed," I replied. "You look in good shape. Do you exercise?" He told me he was preparing for a marathon and he was a runner. "Ah," he said, "you exercise your body. How about your soul?" "Never thought of that." "You can pray and meditate to exercise your soul, to keep it healthy." The Annunciation, you meditate on what it was like for a young Mary to receive the news of the angel. After a little more explaining, he took the rosary and even asked if he could have a pamphlet. His grandmother planted the seed. I watered it, and another would nurture the seedling. I'm Sandra McDevitt for EWTN Radio.
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0: Welcome back. You're listening to the Miracle Hunter radio show on EWTN Radio. This is Michael O'Neill. I'm the Miracle Hunter. We talk about different types of miracles on this show, and people know me because I've studied Marian apparitions over the years. But a lot of people will ask me, what do you find to be the most interesting or convincing miracle type? And it's without hesitation that I mention the Eucharistic miracles of the world. So on some very rare occasions, there have been these incidences where what we know to be the Eucharistic host, the body and blood, soul and divinity, which has been transformed, transubstantiated from bread and wine. We have these hosts that are found to be exhibiting in a physical way, in a visible way, true blood and true flesh. That's verified by science. It's one of the wildest claims that we have in our Catholic Church when it comes to miracles. But I think that the very fact that scientists have been able to investigate these, study these, and make statements definitively that true flesh and true blood is found in an integrated way, in an inseparable way in these hosts is absolutely amazing. People talk about what is the greatest Eucharistic miracle of all time. Maybe it's Lanciano in Italy, which dates back to 750 or perhaps even earlier. But that's the sort of the gold standard, or the one that they always talk about. And if you've been there like I have, and you go to the basement of that church, you'll see all the scientific studies laid out in these beautiful, beautiful graphics for you. So it's really an amazing thing. So I'm excited today to talk to somebody who put out a great article on Alatea this past week. And his name is Brett Thoman. He's the author of Catholic books, and we've had him on the show before. And we're excited to talk about that great Eucharistic miracle of Lanciano. Welcome back to the show today, Brett.
4: Thanks so much for having me.
0: So this is, you know, I think Eucharistic miracles are fascinating. I think that, you know, maybe there's nothing that can ever convince a skeptic or an atheist, but I think these are pretty close if the science can be verified appropriately. When we talk about Lanciano specifically, being that perhaps very first or one of the very first Eucharistic miracles of the world, if you were to travel there, I know nobody's traveling anywhere these days, but if you were to travel to Lanciano, what would you experience in that church?
4: Sure. The first time I went there was probably about 13 or 14 years ago, and

0: miracles. In terms of visibility, it's the best one that's in all of Italy that I've seen. There's probably about four others. But also what you see is really incredible, because you have this monstrance on top, and it's sort of one piece. You have sort of a monstrance and a chalice. It's a rock crystal chalice that are sort of held together, welded together, but it's made out of gold and silver. But inside the monstrance, you have what's been determined scientifically to be a human heart, and it's been flattened out. And if you look closely, which a lot of people probably missed this, but if you go onto the Alitalia article that you mentioned, there's a slideshow, and I've got an up-close picture of it. You can see these little holes all around it. I think there's about 20 of them. So they believe these were sort of nail holes that were used to take the heart, because when during the transubstantiation, when the miracle took place, the host turned into a heart, okay? And it was at some point flattened out and probably nailed down and to a board or something, and then it went, made its way into this monstrance. So it's flattened now, but it originally it was a heart. There's a large space in the, I think, the upper right side, which looks like deterioration, but it's not believed to be deterioration. It's believed to be one of the four ventricles. I think they have two ventricles, two aortas. If you remember back to biology when we studied the heart, there's these cavities in the heart. So it's believed to be one of the cavities in the heart. So that's what you have in terms of the host, the flesh or the heart. Then underneath it, you have this rock crystal chalice, and you have five, if you don't know what you're looking at, it's going to look like sort of black stones or black rocks, maybe like basalt or something like that. But they're basically, at the time of the Eucharistic miracle, the wine turned into blood, and then in time, the blood coagulated into these five irregularly shaped, I don't know how to say, sizes, if you will. So you've got these sort of five pieces, if you will. So that's what you have in front of you. It's amazing, because you get to see up close, and you also get to see, for example, some of the other Eucharistic miracles in Italy. You have in the Eucharistic miracle of Orvieto or Bolsena, you have a cloth that's been stained by blood. So you just see kind of a white at a distance. You see sort of a white cloth with a brown or dark reddish stain on it. So you don't really get the full effect, the full impact of what you have here in Lanciano. So it's very amazing.
1: Absolutely. We're talking today with Catholic author Brett Thoman about Eucharistic miracles, and in particular, Lanciano. And I think the story of Lanciano is compelling itself. I mean, I think the, you know, as you say, you can get up so close and see this, and the scientific analysis of this is amazing. But even the story that's been told to us about how this miracle happened is pretty interesting. And I think it speaks to a lot of Catholics who may have doubts about the Eucharistic presence. Tell us what that story was of how this miracle happened.
0: Sure. Okay, so the miracle took place in Lanciano itself. Lanciano is an ancient Rome, or has origins in ancient Roman times. So around the 8th century, so the 700s, there was a presence of Eastern Rite monks who had fled from, you know, Syria and Middle East, basically, come into Italy. So there was a monastery, very small monastery, community of these monks that followed the rule of St. Basil, so Basilian monks, if you will. One of them doubted, or had some doubts, according to the legend, about the teaching of the real presence of Christ. And some of the legends say he was sort of a worldly man. We don't know much about it. And when he was celebrating, there was faithful. It was a small church, too. As a matter of fact, you mentioned Lanciano. If you go down into the basement, the crypt, there's a crypt down there, and that's the original church dedicated to St. Longinus. So you can actually go into the chapel where the miracle took place. It's a very small space. They say there were some faithful present, and at the moment of consecration, the host turned into heart, flesh, and then the wine turned into blood. And then they say that the priest was so surprised, so shocked by what happened, he sort of ran through the street screaming, and then the townspeople started doing the same thing, too. So word spread very fast. The bishop came in, they looked at it, they very quickly took the flesh, the blood, conserved it properly, and then over the centuries changed hands a little bit. But today it's in the hands of the conventual Franciscans. And then you did mention the scientific studies that were conducted.
1: Let's talk a little bit.

0: know about that. What has science said over the centuries about what we're dealing with here?
1: Yeah, I believe there were some studies earlier than this one, but these are the main studies that took place here. So talking early, I think 1970s. So the Archbishop of Lanciano, together with the province of the Conventual Franciscans of Abruzzo, commissioned this study. So there's a team of scientists and doctors. They were Italian. And I'll just I'll read off the main conclusions. So their conclusions, this was released on 1971 on March 4th, and they concluded that the flesh is human heart muscle consisting of striated muscle tissue of the myocardium. In the flesh, so in the heart, there are various sections of the heart. There's the myocardium, the endocardium, the vagus nerve, and the left ventricle of the heart, leading to the large thickness of the myocardium. The blood is human blood, and that's documented with 100% certainty. Then the flesh and blood both belong to the same blood group, AB. And finally, there's no trace of any salts or any kind of preservative substances that were used in, you know, medieval times and ancient times for embalming or mummification. Now, the scientists can't, other than determining that this is heart muscle and this is blood, they can't, I mean, they didn't determine where that came from. We have the story, you know, from the sources from 7th century, 8th century, saying that this took place during Mass. They're confirming that this is human heart muscle, human blood. And they're also, one thing that they said scientifically, there is no explanation for why no deterioration took place. Because if you have, you know, human tissue over the course of 13 centuries, it should deteriorate, especially that there was no signs of mummification or embalming. So that was sort of the, if you will, from a scientific perspective, the only thing that they can say without a, you know, that has no, it's supernatural, if you will. It's not according to the natural series or sequence of what happens humanly and naturally.
0: Amazing. We're talking today with Brett Thoman, the author of an article on Alethea about the Eucharistic miracle of Lanciano, which is absolutely amazing. And as we're talking about the different scientific studies that have been done on it, proving that it is human and it is of the blood type AB, which is significant because all the Eucharistic miracle samples around the world are found to be blood type AB, and the Shroud of Turin also exhibits blood type AB. So that's a fascinating correspondence around the world. And I think when we talk about Eucharistic miracles, we can get excited about this because the science is so overwhelming, and it's an amazing almost proof that we might say of what we're dealing with here, this supernatural event. But I think it's really important, and you talk about this in your article, we need to really ground ourselves in the fact that every Mass celebrated on altars every hour around the world, every single day, is a miracle. And so while we perhaps get excited about these Eucharistic miracles, that's not really where our focus of our faith should be.
1: Yeah, the what happened there in Lanciano 1,300 years ago is what happens every time a Mass is celebrated. You used the word at the beginning, the transubstantiation. According to philosophy, there's these terms, the accidence and the substance. So in transubstantiation, the substance is changing and transforming into something else. I don't really have a background in philosophy, but the right around 900, 1000 AD, theologians were trying to explain what was happening in the Mass, in the real presence. And they used this term substance and accidence. Substance is what something is. It's the essence or the nature of what something is. The accidents are something that depend on that substance. So I'm a man, you're a man, but that's our substance of what we are. But, you know, I'm not particularly tall. I don't have blonde hair. I have dark hair. We have all different attributes or something that describe the substance, what it looks like, tastes like, smells like, and so forth. So during the Mass, at the consecration, what changes is the substance of the bread and the wine. It completely is transubstantiated, and the substance becomes the nature of Christ. It becomes Christ himself. However, the accidents remain. The accidents are conditional or incidental to that substance. So generally, almost every single time, the bread and water.

0: kind. It's no longer bread and wine anymore. It's flesh and blood. The accidents of the original bread and wine generally remain. They almost always remain, except for these particular situations, these Eucharistic miracles, in which we see the accidents change also. The substance changes always in every Mass, but the accidents hardly ever change except for Eucharistic miracles. So in this case, we see the accidents change, and now we have something that looks like it has the accidents, what's secondary to the substance. So it looks like wine. I mean, it looks like blood. And according to these scientific inquiries, it was blood. It has all the attributes or all the accidents of blood and all the attributes and accidents of flesh. So, I see we think about that. Why does God occasionally give us these miracles? We don't really know the mind of God, but I think for the same reason that, Christ, when he was alive, when he was walking the world, why did he do miracles? Why did he heal people? Why did he do these things? Because he said who he was. But until or unless he, we see this sort of supernatural aspect, it's hard to believe in who he was. And so a lot of people believed when they saw these signs, healings, miracles. And with the Eucharist, a lot of people believe in that. St. Francis of Assisi had something to say about Eucharist. He was very devoted to the Eucharist. And he compared the Eucharist today, or to his day, to Christ when he was walking the world. And he said, as the apostles, would see Jesus, some of them, or all the apostles, believed that he was also the Son of God. But what they saw was a man. They didn't all believe that he was the Son of God. Some of them did, and it took grace, to believe that. In the same way, when we look at consecrated flesh, consecrate the body in Christ, when we look at that, not everybody believes that is what it is. It takes grace, but through God, all things are possible.
1: Absolutely. Well, we're so grateful to you, Brett Thoman, author who has written a beautiful article on Eleteia about the Eucharistic miracle of Lanciano. I encourage people to check it out. For people who want to connect to you, is there a website or social media location that you'd like to point people to?
0: Probably my pilgrimage website, which is stfrancispilgrimages.com. Everybody knows right now there's this pandemic going on, so we're not able to operate our pilgrimages now. So I've been focusing more on writing. I have a channel with Amazon as well. So I've got a few books on St. Francis and Claire and other things that I'm working on. So yeah, you can Google my name, Brett Thoman, and it'll be on Amazon. And my website, stfrancispilgrimages.com.
1: Wonderful. Well, thank you so much, Brett Thoman, for joining us on today's program.
0: Good to be with you.
1: And that's all the time we have for today's show. If you missed any of this episode or want to catch up on past episodes, you can go to ew10.com/radio and check out the audio archives or download the free EWTN app. I'd like to thank my guest, Kevin Simmons, author of On the Third Part of the Secret of Fatima, and author Brett Thoman, for joining us on today's show. And join us next week as we'll be talking with Sister Emanuela Edwards of the Missionaries of Divine Revelation, and we'll be finding out if the recent signs from the Vatican imply any movement on the formal approval of Our Lady of the Revelation apparitions. Join me April 12th through 22nd next year in Poland and Lithuania. You can go to pilgrimages.com/miraclehunter. If you're looking to get out of the country, I know I am, and go on an amazing pilgrimage for the feast day of John Paul II in the 100th anniversary year of his birth. We'll see the original and famous image of Divine Mercy, the different St. Faustina sites, Vatican-recognized Marian apparition sites, two of the most recently occurring approved Eucharistic miracles, and miraculous icons like Our Lady of Częstochowa and Our Lady Gate of Dawn. 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And I'd like to thank you for joining me today on Miracle Hunter, where from claims of healings and visions to the world's most inexplicable events, whether you're a believer or a skeptic, the truth is always worth the hunt. Talk to you next week.

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1: Mother Angelica, answering the call.

0: have another call. Hello?
1: Hi, Mother.
0: Hello.
1: This is Ellen. I want a little preface here that recently I've gone through a great deal of torment, and my son, I discovered, went from alcoholism to heroin. I have been financially depleted and emotionally and every other thing, and I thought my heart was closed. But one of the benefits of this is that it was like I had Jesus on my kitchen table having coffee. I cried and I poured out my heart and soul. The closeness I have gotten through his mother and him is unreal.
0: Praise God.
1: The other thing is I received an answer to my finances. I didn't get extra, but I got what I needed.
0: Good.
1: But here's my question. First of all, I want to say one of the benefits is besides me getting that relationship with our Lord, is I've broadened my prayers not only to my son, but anybody who abuses alcohol. I've learned to, you know, we're not the only ones in this world with this problem.
0: Right.
1: I have St. Michael working on double duty, I think, with him. But one of the problems I have is once on your show you mentioned that Jesus knows everything. We should not have to keep repeating a request. Like this time, I really pleaded with him for my son's recovery, which he just got out of a rehab and is doing well so far. But I feel kind of guilty. I have a little confusion on, am I nagging our Lord?
0: Oh, no, I don't think so. You know, sometimes our dear Lord seemingly says two different things, but he never does. One, he said, trust your Father knows you need all these things. Feast first the kingdom of heaven, and all these other things will be added. And then he said one day, knock, knock, knock, knock. So what does he say? Two opposite things? We don't have to nag. Did you ever see a nagging wife? Oh, Mom. What a terrible thing, huh? Where were you this morning? Dinner's cold. Well, you're lucky you don't put it on your head. See, we don't have to nag the Lord. He's our friend. He's our Lord. He's our Savior. He's everything to us, huh? In a case like your son, he's getting on his feet. Say, Lord, take care of him. Make him love you. That's it. He hurt you. You can more than hope in God. You pray for your son every day. Once. He wants him converted more than you do. And then the rest of the day, go on loving him, praising him. He hurt you.
2: For more about Mother Angelica, visit EWTNRC.com.
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5: Everybody wants to change things in their lives to help us find that something more we're all looking for. And so often we change exterior things as we strive to fix our lives. We change our jobs, majors, houses, outfits, online profiles, noses. And you know, all that can be okay. But no matter how many surface changes you make, at the end of the day, you're still you. And so often, you're still looking for that something more. Jesus said, I came so that they might have life and have it to the full. Ah, that's what we're made for. That's what we're looking for. I've heard it said that Jesus didn't just come to make bad people good. He came to make dead people alive. And that's the kind of change that only He can bring about in us. New life for our souls. If you really want to change, invite Jesus into your life. And come back to church if you've been away for a while. You'll be amazed at how much else changes for the better. This is Chris Stefanik from RealLifeCatholic.com.

Hello and welcome to Catholic Answers Live. I'm Cy Kellett, your host. A very special episode, as they like to say, a very special episode of Catholic Answers Live today. A little bit of reminiscing, a little bit of fun, a little bit of celebrating the unbelievable

0: service rendered by Tim Staples here at Catholic Answers as an apologist, as a writer, as a friend, as a mentor to many people, and as an absolutely magnificent evangelist. We'll be joined, I'll let you know who's joining us in a minute, but first, hello, Tim Staples. Tim.
1: Si, it is great to be with you, brother.
0: Now, it's going to confuse people because, yes, Tim is still going to do the show with us, but he...
1: Whenever they let me in the building... But I got to beg to get in here.
2: I know.
0: He has to beg to get in. That's right. Well, we'll hear about that.
1: It's one thing about begging, but Chris, to make me pay to get in the building?
0: Chris Jack, president of Catholic Answers here with us to help honor Tim.
2: Okay, so that last part is actually not true, but we did take his coat away. We have security protocols here.
1: That's right.
0: Well, I guess that's important that we have security. We keep high-value stuff in here, like books and magazines and...
2: So is proof that Tim is retired because he no longer has a code to get in the building.
1: That's right.
0: Yeah. Tim, how many years? How many years here at Catholic Answers?
1: Almost 21.
0: Almost 21 years. So we decided to call the show. Did you guys put this in here? No, you wrote Farewell Tim Staples Retirement Show. I thought we were going to call it Putting a Bow on Decades of Service.
1: Hold it. It's not almost 21. It's almost 22.
2: Can we put a bow on that?
0: Yeah.
2: Can we put a bow on that?
1: It's almost 22.
2: He didn't even get that.
0: He doesn't get the joke.
1: Oh, I know. Let me put a bow on that. I get it. Okay. No, but I just realized I've been here 21. It's coming. It would have been 22. In 2020.
0: So more than 21 years
1: yes.
0: of labor here yes. at Catholic Answers.
1: So and I can put a bow on that.
0: So we're putting a bow on that with Tim Staples. Also joining us, am I supposed to say his title? I don't know if we say his title publicly now or not.
2: Yeah, 100%.
0: The director of the Office for Apologetics here, Dr. Carlo Broussard.
2: And member of the Executive Committee.
0: And member of the Executive Committee. An all-around great guy.
1: He stole my job,
0: what
1: man.
0: Else? Got, he
3: hey,
0: did.
3: I didn't steal it. You trained me to take your place, man. You know I'm your protege.
1: That's it, brother. Yeah.
2: He had to get a PhD before we would let him on the executive committee.
0: Yeah.
2: I think actually he's the only one on them.
1: That's right.
2: Executive committee.
0: He's the only PhD out of anything we do. Yeah. Like, where else do we have a PhD? Yeah, so.
3: That's all right. We're working on it. We're going to work on it. We'll get a few more in the future there.
1: Amen, brother.
0: Yeah, so 21 years. And of course, we've talked about, just so everybody knows, I don't want people to be confused about Tim's still around. He lives, I don't know.
1: 5 minutes away.
0: Is it 5 minutes? Yeah.
1: Eight minutes to be exact.
0: If I'm trying to follow GPS, it's like 30 minutes.
2: That's why he leaves the office. He leaves the house at 2:52.
0: I know, to make it for a 3 o'clock show. He does that too.
1: I got plenty of time.
0: Yeah. If you ever want to find Tim's house, just come to our neighborhood and at Christmas time and just look for the lights and you'll find Tim's house. But Tim's moving on.
2: I think there's satellite imagery of Tim's house
0: yeah.
2: at Christmas.
0: This I don't actually remember. 4 or 5 years since the major stroke?
1: How long is it? 4 years coming up on 5 in October.
0: Coming up on 5 years.
1: So that's kind of the milestone. Wow. At least, you know, that's what my neurologist says is basically where you are at 5 years, that's where you're going to be. So they don't expect any more improvement. But I always say, baloney, because I serve Jesus. And,
0: yeah.
1: And Jesus will have the last word on that.
3: You got to say your other million-dollar theological term there, Tim. Hogwash.
1: That's it.
0: Just so you know, because we're just talking about Tim's stroke, the original Christian 28 on YouTube says Tim Staples is number 6 on my prayer list of 30. So there you go. A lot of people have been praying.
2: That's
0: for
2: in the top 10.
0: Are you sad about being number 6? Are you like
3: five.
0: He wants to be number 1? Like, I'm assuming that this person has a family, Tim.
1: Yes.
0: You took offense at that?
1: I did not. I am grateful. I am being falsely accused.
2: Whenever somebody says something like that, like,
0: teased.
2: Oh, that's my fourth favorite film of all time.
1: Yeah.
2: Like, okay.
0: That's very specific when you know your fourth favorite film.
2: What are the other three?
1: Yes.
0: Yeah. All Disney
2: all right.
0: films, probably.
2: We're assuming it's his wife and children.
1: There you go.
0: I think so.
1: Yeah, and that's acceptable.
0: Tim was not offended. We were teasing him. We were giving him a
2: You're
0: hard time.
2: You're 6 on my prayer list of 30. And why is he capping this prayer list at 30?
1: Yeah.
0: Well, I feel like you guys are criticizing someone who I was trying to say is being nice enough to pray
3: Chris,
0: for Tim.
3: Maybe right, he has to go back to attend to his wife and children after prayer time.
0: Good so Lord, thank you for the prayers. That's what we meant to say. Yes. Thank you for the prayers. So we'll reminisce a little bit. Tim's been here 21 years at Catholic Answers. I want to know

0: How long each of you have known Tim Staples? Because I've been here 10 years at Catholic Answers, but I started substitute hosting about 18 months before that. So almost 12 years I've known Tim Staples. I remember the first day I came here to fill in for Patrick Coffin, and I wanted to see how does Tim Staples do it, and he was the guest for 2 hours, and I was like, what kind of computer bank does he have in front of him, or what kind of, I wanted to see the setup, and he sat down, and next to him, actually it was on the table at that time, it was in that other studio over there, yeah. and he's on the table was the Catechism and the Bible. 2 hours of questions. He never opened the Catechism or the Bible. And I was like, well, I guess I know how Tim Staples does it. He knows all this stuff. It was impressive.
1: Sometimes I would bring in Father Hardin's pocket dictionary.
0: Oh, would you open that? Because no. The day that I was like, well, man.
1: Rarely.
0: I wanted to see how real this situation was, and it was real from day one. Tim knows his stuff. But how about you guys? When did you...
2: I met Tim this month in 2012 when I started at Catholic Answers. But... I knew of him for many years before.
0: Right, right.
2: From the days of cassette tapes.
0: Oh, you got some Tim Staples cassette tapes?
2: St. Joseph's Communications cassette tapes.
0: Right, right. And cassette tapes kind of ruled there for a while. That was the Catholic communication.
2: And then I think I got to know Tim better as a fan of Catholic Answers Live when it was available in Illinois. Mm-hmm. And then I would hear him and Patrick on my drive home at about 5:15.
0: They would crack each other up.
2: Yeah.
0: That was,
2: and I thought
0: that was a problem.
2: I'm going to tell you what I thought.
0: I thought that was a problem.
1: He was brutal. He was brutal. He was
2: funny. I'm going to tell you what I thought because I remember those shows very, very, very clearly. And then I, like everybody else, sitting in the driveway waiting for the end of the answer. Right? And with Tim, it's a bit of a
0: wait. It's getting darker and darker.
2: But you have to get the end of the answer. And so impressed. But I'm like, this is as good. Patrick and Tim, this is as good as Car Talk.
0: Yeah. Oh, isn't that is extremely high praise.
2: Well, and that Car Talk. Those were my two favorite radio shows.
0: Right.
2: When Patrick and Tim were on and Bob and Ray Magliazzi or whatever their names were.
0: Bob and Ray. I don't think that was
2: it. Or Tom and Ray. Yeah.
0: Yeah.
2: The Car Talk guys.
0: Did you ever do this thing where the person would ask the question and you'd be like, let me see if I can get this. And then you'd kind of formulate an answer to see if you were in the ballpark.
2: Wait a minute. I still do this.
0: Do you? I gave it up. I hated it.
2: Oh, wow. I'm terrible.
0: I was like, man, I can't do this job at all. Like, I thought, oh, yeah, I know this. I know this one.
2: Well, actually, to this point, I will hear other Catholic radio programs, and then I'll hear the answer, and I'll think, Tim could have given a vastly better answer.
0: You're talking about
2: I'm not naming names.
0: No, you don't want to hurt Dr. David Anders' feelings.
2: His answers are superb.
1: Yes,
2: his
1: they are.
0: Answers oh, he's are a superstar. Superstar.
2: But there are
0: That's why answers. I knew it was safe to make that joke.
2: There are some answers that are a little bit lazy or uninformed. And you can tell.
0: And you go,
2: he's trying to finesse that.
0: That's not Tim Staples.
2: But I've never heard Tim finesse his way through a question.
1: Right.
2: He had it. He always has it down to the detail.
0: I heard him do this though a few times. I remember this a couple times. The caller can't get the question out. Okay, so the caller is going, and I would say, well, could you put that in the form of a question? And then the caller would just start to, it was a person who couldn't get the thoughts organized. And then I couldn't make heads or tails of any of it. And Tim would, at a certain point, would go, oh, I know what you're getting at. And so then I would push the hold button really fast. Tim would answer a question that I don't even know. I think he just pulled it out of the air. I'd be like, it was just like, but we needed an answer. So Tim would go, I think what he's getting at is, did That's you right. do that sometime?
1: And the guy just gave the question in German, so we have no idea what he said.
0: We don't know what the actual question was, but Tim would help me out by just like, oh, no, yeah, I see what he's saying. Oh, man, would I push hold fast.
1: Now, let me ask you guys a question from the old days. Do you remember when Patrick Coffin used to torment me by telling a joke during the break? Yes.
0: And you guys would come back.
1: Oh my gosh.
0: And you're still
1: and
0: laughing.
1: And I'm laughing so hard, I can't stop. I'm mad and laughing at the same time, and I could not stop. And then you finally get yourself under control and start to answer a question, and you start laughing again. It was horrible. And somebody asks a very serious question, you know, and you're like,
2: yeah. You know, this was part of Patrick's skill.

0: though. He yeah. knew how to keep the program quite lively, and this is one of his techniques that he would use.
1: Oh, it was brutal.
2: Not when you were listening, though. It was kind of fun when you were listening.
1: Because I was trying to stop the laughter, man.
2: All right, so I saved Dr. Carlo Broussard for last because okay. I think he has... Your relationship with Tim has been very profound in your life. So I wanted to tell us about how you found out about Tim Staples.
3: Yes, it has. Right, brother?
1: Yes. I've known you my entire life, and I'm old.
2: Yeah. He's so 2 weeks I'm younger 44. Than I am,
3: Carla. I'm 44 now, and I've been knowing Tim since about 17 and a half. When I was 17 and a half, wow. close to 18.
1: Yeah.
3: Was probably the first time I met Tim at one of the Louisiana conferences when yes. he came. I had encountered Tim's ministry through a cassette tape and his conversion story, The Bible Made Me Do It, which my mom had gave me. I listened to it and my heart, my imagination was just captured by Tim's style. I think it was the style of apologetics that Tim had. That captured me most, his Pentecostal flair, his Southern boy flair, and just a good old boy, and yeah. was able to communicate the gospel in a way that was just contagious. It excited you within your heart and your mind. You wanted more and more and more. And I remember the conferences, Tim, back in Louisiana when you would come to some of the parishes, and man, we would just be on the front row and just fanboying and just wanting more and more and more. Me and a buddy of mine named Chad Briscoe. And just the excitement that you were able to bring to a room was just phenomenal. And it was so captivating.
1: Was that Eunice?
3: Eunice was one of them. Yeah, at LSUE. Yeah. And so just your breadth of knowledge, your ability to articulate the faith so profoundly and clearly on the spot, your memorization of scripture, firing off rapid fire scriptures, it was just amazing. And so, yeah, when I was 18 is when I was captivated by Tim's ministry, met him. And one of the most vivid moments I remember, Tim, was at, I think it was in 2000. So I was right around I was 18 at that time. It was at the Fullness of Truth Conference at the Charismatic Catholic Center in Houston. And that may very well have been the first time we met. And that was with Han and Jesse Romero and Steve Ray and Deacon Alex Jones. I mean, it was the team list. And the Holy Spirit was just moving and the energy was through the roof. And I remember going and talking to you and telling you, I want to do what you do one day.
1: I remember that, brother.
3: And guys, Tim befriended me and pulled me on the rope and directed me at a distance. And he would always say, one day we'll work together, bro. One day we'll work together. And so Tim got me on the speaking bureau with St. Joseph's Communications when he was there, recorded a few CD sets. They had transitioned from tape to CD. Yes. And then when Tim came on with Catholic Answers, he was able to get my foot in the door writing a few articles. I did a few Catholic Answers lives and then eventually hired me in 2015. So I am sitting here today as Director of Apologetics now, all because of Tim Staples. And Tim, I just want to say thank you, bro. That's all. I mean, I can't express in words the gratitude I have in my heart, and I'll forever have in my heart for what you did for me in my life, not just in my journey, my intellectual journey as an apologist, but just in my life, because I now have a career to support my wife and kids because of you and your ministry, bro. So thank you.
0: Well, and Tim, what's happened here is the good work that you did and had done all those decades now continues to live on, through Carlo, but through many other that you trained.
1: Now, let me see, Carlo, do you remember... I don't know if it was that first meeting, but at one of those meetings, you asked for my you asked for my email address, and you said to me, I will not overuse it. I will be respectful, but just
3: I don't know if I came through on that problem.
1: You just stole my next line because you didn't. And I would have to say, I never went a week without at least one email for many, many many years, up until yesterday.
2: That's why he left St. Joseph and came here. He was trying
1: but,
2: to change
1: but here's the difference now, though, is I'm emailing him and asking questions. So yes.
3: Yeah, I remember now the first time I met you. So the Catholic Charismatic Center Conference, Fullness of Truth Conference,

0: was the second time.
1: Yeah.
0: Now I remember the first time I met you, bro, was at a
1: leadership conference.
0: It was a college conference, and I met you in the elevator. And of course, this is when Tim had, yeah, that's right. Tim was heading to the gym, and man, those biceps were bulging out. And I was in the elevator, and I turned around, and I saw you, and I remember saying, "You're Tim Staples."
1: I remember that.
0: 24-inch biceps, man.
1: Oh, my gosh.
2: And then you imitated him in that as well.
0: And then, hey, Cy and Chris, I tell y'all, Tim stayed in that lobby that night with us college students.
2: Yeah.
0: Well into the morning hours.
2: That's the Tim Staples story. Yes. As a matter of fact, we'll get
0: and it
2: more.
0: It was so such a delight and so impressive. So thank you, Tim.
2: We're going to get more stories
1: thank
2: like
1: you,
2: that.
1: Thank you, brother. We love you, man.
2: We've got a whole bunch more love people that want to make their give a testimony to Tim. We got to take a quick break right now. Rhea Beach 5427. I'm watching the YouTube scroll a little bit today. I never watch live because it's too hard, but for Tim's farewell, thank you so much for everything, Tim. I've been a faithful podcast listener for 13 years. Top notch. Such a blessing. That is the truth. Such a blessing, Rhea Beach. Thank you. Right back with more Tim Staples on Catholic Answers Live.
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2: 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Tim Staples, our guest both hours today. Also with us, Dr. Carla Broussard and Chris Cech, president of Catholic Answers here. And Tim is going to still be here with us at least a couple times a month. And that all will go on. But we didn't want this moment to pass without acknowledging more than two decades of unbelievable service to Catholic Answers. But you used a phrase the other day when we were talking about Tim, Chris. It's not just service to Catholic Answers. You said, I don't remember how you said it, but you said, think about Tim's contribution to the post-conciliar church. What did you mean by that? Like, what do you mean by?
7: It's not a secret that in the period immediately following the council, the church was in a period of some recovery, substantial recovery, liturgically, of course, theologically, but in terms of catechesis as well. And Carl Keating, of course, with the founding of Catholic Answers in 1979, almost 50 years, was a central figure in that, but shortly thereafter, I don't know professionally exactly when you get into apologetics, but it's in the 80s, right?
1: Yeah, not professionally until after my seminary days, when I left the seminary, and that would have been 94. But I had already been involved locally in Arlington Diocese. Sure. I had done debates, so I had already started, so you could say 88.
7: Yeah.
2: Wow.
7: So,
2: in those years.
7: There is this period where there is a profound need, and I know catechesis and apologetics are, strictly speaking, separate things, but there's certainly a great deal of overlap in the work of both. And it's actually striking to me how small a number of men, Jimmy, of course, being another one, in this moment of need, Scott, Han, in this moment of need in the church. But Tim is just

0: a giant of this period.
1: That's right.
0: He's a giant of this period, and we can't even begin to guess the number of people who were said, no, the church actually is not this kind of shallow thing with the felt banners and the acoustic guitars and you know, the cray paper. There is a deep tradition of thought and beauty, and guys like Tim. And Tim at the front of it.
1: A small number of guys like Tim. Yeah, that's right. Just turned it around.
0: Yeah. Turned it around is a really great way to say it. And so, I mean, I think of, I think of the legacy of the particular apostolates, St. Joseph's, and then, of course, Catholic Answers that he served for. But the effect is just really so much broader than the story of our apostolate.
1: Yeah. It's. I mean, I've been traveling for Catholic Answers for about 10 years now, and I can remember very few times of going somewhere where somebody didn't say, Tim Staples is why I'm here, or Tim Staples, my favorite one. Oh yeah, we've had Tim Staples as a speaker here. I always feel like, oh, that's thanks a lot.
0: Man, he drew a much bigger
1: crowd. You've got me tonight. I always love that one. But without exaggeration, it's virtually every time, and it's all over. Yeah. It's in New Zealand. It's in Australia. It's in Europe. The effect is amazing. Carlo, what do you think?
2: Tim, I just had this experience this past weekend. I joined Donna Barrick and some of her team members at The Fest. It's a Christian music festival in Avon, Ohio.
3: Did you have your accordion?
2: I did not. But a gentleman comes up to me and says, Carlo, I spotted your bald head from the stands, and I knew it was you. So anyway, but he came and he said, I need to thank you guys. I was an atheist listening to political talk radio, got tired of it, switched the station, just so happened to stumble upon 1260 AM Catholic radio there in Avon, and you were on, brother, and he heard you. And because of that one encounter with your ministry on Catholic Answers Live, it began the journey and it led him to become Catholic. And he ran to me to thank Catholic Answers for our work, and in particular for you, man, because on that day, moment, the Lord used you to capture his heart and his mind. And now he's a wonderful Catholic husband and father.
1: Now, again and again and again, Carlo, hear those stories. It's too many to count.
0: This is a story that is a microcosm or a manifestation of something that I have said at this microphone on Flannel Panel and other occasions. The Protestant Reformation is wrapping up. It has run its course. It persists with any vigor in what I kind of call Texas evangelicalism.
3: Right.
0: But in the main, the mainline Protestant churches are contracting.
3: Yeah.
0: They're contracting dramatically. But some of them are contracepting themselves out of existence.
3: That's a fact.
0: But they are also imploding on their own on the weight of their own theological contradictions. Yeah. And Tim is a central figure in this final chapter of the Protestant Reformation. And I know this sounds triumphalist. It's not intended to sound that way at all. But Tim has come at a moment in history when, truly in the history of the Catholic Church, and I think we can talk about Tim, even though he's still alive, in terms of church history, there's this moment of a resurgence in apologetics, and it begins directed at our separated brethren, or inviting, I should say, our separated brethren back into union. And who better, really, for this kind of work than a former Assemblies of God? And look, I was there, and now I'm inviting you to come here with me. So specifically, there is this: I was a Protestant, I am now a Catholic. Tim Staples is the call.
1: Tim Staples, right.
3: You know, Si, we were talking off air. I just went to Macon, Georgia this past weekend, and just talk about a beautiful church. Not only St. Joseph's Church.
0: St. Joseph's is beautiful, built in the middle of the 19th century.
3: It's beautiful, but a beautiful church.

0: here. Maybe I can talk about this. I want to share with the folks something that happened there.
1: The original Christian 28, I'm in Australia. Tim Staples and Catholic Answers are having a huge effect reviving the faith here in our country. I was a lapsed Catholic atheist, and now I'm in formation for the diaconate. Those
2: praise
1: are the stories,
2: God. Oh,
1: Tim Staples.
2: God.
1: We'll be right back with more on Catholic Answers Live.
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4: Prayer has been so powerful in my communication with God, understanding the church better, most importantly, understanding the Lord better, and myself better. I heard it said once that God answers knee-mail, as in K-N-E-E. Prayer is powerful. One of the favorite things I love to do when it comes to prayer is to ask for the intercession of the great saints. Try it sometime. You'll be very, very impressed and surprised by the amazing power of prayer.
5: This is Father Ignatius John Schweitzer. In the name of the Father, and of the Son, and of the Holy Spirit, amen. Lord, the culture of death assaults us daily. Renew our culture. Transform it into a culture of life. Bring abortion to an end. Make us people who love one another. God of all life, open our hearts to reverence human life, the infinite dignity of the human person, your very image and likeness in this world. Open our eyes to catch a glimpse of you in the human person. Lord, deliver us from evil. And we find this deliverance, this redemption, this freedom in the Lord Jesus and the abundant life he has come to give us, the abundant life that he himself is for us. In the name of the Father, and of the Son, and of the Holy Spirit, amen.
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0: What a fun afternoon to get to spend with Dr. Carla Broussard, Chris Check. I'm your host, Cy Kellett, and our special, our featured guest today, Tim Staples, who's moving into doing other things and won't be with us full time anymore at Catholic Answers. But don't worry, he's still going to be here to answer your questions a couple times a month. And we were just talking about the influence, Tim, and it really is astonishing. I don't think there's any way on radio to fully communicate how impressive it is that everywhere you go, somebody has a Tim Staples story about how they were brought back to the faith or finally convinced of the faith or overcame an obstacle because of something Tim said. Carlo pointed to, I think, a big reason for that, and that is I'm going to be honest with you. I think Tim Staples has been paid for like a third of the hours he's worked here at Catholic Answers. And this is what I mean by that.
1: Yes.
0: He goes and he does a talk and he gets paid for the talk. And then he stays for 6 hours after the talk in which no one is paying him and answers every single question people have. But that's, you've got them there. You're going to answer their questions.
2: That's it, brother.
0: Yeah. So you were telling us about Georgia. You were in Macon, Georgia this weekend.
2: And that's one of the things that the stroke has taken away from me. I can't do that anymore because I basically run out of gas. But I try. I do try. Because I just love talking about faith. But at any rate, just to kind of piggyback on what you were saying about the influence of Catholic Answers and the other apostolates, all of them. You know, Scott Hahn came in the church in 86. I came in 88. And I think Jimmy came in a little bit after that. And there was just a flood that came in. And It's so exciting to see how, even though at first, you remember, Chris, we were not exactly welcome in some areas. Let's just say we were met with somewhat skeptical responses in some areas. But do you want to know? That's just gone. I do not see that anymore. There's no more diocese blackballing.

0: or anything like that, because I could tell you some stories there. But at any rate, going to Macon, Georgia, St. Joseph's Church, absolutely gorgeous. You think you're in Rome when you walk. Oh my goodness!
1: It is a stunning church.
0: It is absolutely stunning. But you know what I've discovered is not only is it every conference that I go to, big or small, multiple people come up, and as we'd say in Pentecostal circles, they testify, brother.
1: Yeah, right, right.
0: I got to testify. And it was Catholic Answers. It was Tim Staples. It was whomever. But it's obviously much more than Tim Staples. This apologetics movement that Carl and Scott and Jimmy, and I've had a hand in that,
1: right,
0: as well. Patrick Madrid and so many,
1: yes,
0: great guys. Jeff Cavins. There's just so many that have done so much good work. But the exciting thing, it's humbling, Si. It's hard to put it into words. You know, it's kind of, I want to say embarrassing, because I'm like, you know, I'm a schmuck just trying to make my way to heaven. But here, this priest comes up to me, this young priest who just given a fantastic homily, on fire young man, and thanked me and said, Tim, it was, you know, he was a teenager when he saw me at a conference in Georgia, fired him up, and that was a first step toward the altar to where now, you talk about influencing lives, this man, everybody in that parish circles around this priest.
1: Oh, really?
0: Oh, yeah. He's just absolutely on fire. But, Si, this is what's happening here. We're, by God's grace, we're the occasion for a lot of vocations, priests, and including a bishop or two, as we,
1: yeah,
0: with Bishop
1: God
0: Flores, as you recall, you, yeah, may recall,
1: yeah,
0: you
1: he
0: may
1: was a reader of, in a seminary of our magazine,
0: yeah, yeah, and many all the way to Cardinal Pell in Australia, who, when I first met him back in 2008 or 2009, I think it was 2009, and he was. He loves Catholic Answers.
1: Really?
0: And he was quite the apologist. He loved debating atheists. He had some pretty famous debates with atheists, but he loved Catholic Answers. It was his heart. And I went in there to meet him. Our friend Charbel Raish brought me in there, and we were waiting out in the waiting room, and we finally get in to see him. And we were supposed to be in, and you had a strict limit. It was like 20 minutes. We were in there for 2 hours.
1: I believe it.
0: And there was a priest waiting in the,
1: yeah,
0: waiting. And you hear the secretaries, Your Eminence, Father's been waiting. And he goes, oh, just have him wait a little bit longer. And he was in the middle of something. We were talking apologetics for 2 hours.
1: Wonderful.
0: And the cardinal became a friend of Catholic Answers.
1: Yeah.
0: And we have a relationship now with the whole continent, right?
1: Isn't that magnificent?
0: Anyway, we,
1: yeah,
0: could...
1: Well, let me, I'll tell you what, because,
0: yes,
1: you're on Australia, I'll read you another thing. This is Beck Frank. Agree about Australia, that he's in, Beck Frank is in Australia. I was confirmed last year and became, and because of the knowledge I had from Catholic Answers when I went through RCIA, my priest asked me to be RCIA facilitator this year and sacristan. So,
0: wow.
1: And that's Tim. Tim is our connection to Australia, really. It's been, so we have several people that wanted to say things about you, Tim. Let's see if you can recognize who this is.
2: What can I say about Tim Staples? I first met him in 2009 when he gave that amazing tour in Sydney.
0: 2009.
2: He came to Sydney and spoke to over 6,000 people in 6 days. He gave 16 talks. He's such a trooper. Gave up to 5 talks a day. He just pumped them out. He's been to Sydney and Australia now for over 9 times. And we love him. He's our favorite. Tim, congratulations on an amazing career. God only knows how many people you have touched. You were the first ever speaker for Parousia Media, and you sparked a fire that has not gone out. We are now reaching millions of people, Tim, and I have to say, you've been a major part of that launch. So thank you. We are praying for you, Valerie, and the family. Keep up the great work. Don't stop. Keep going. God bless you. From everyone at Parousia Media, I want to wish you all the very best and keep on that mission, proclaiming the truth of Christ.
1: Praise God.
2: God bless you.
1: Charbel Raish, the founder of Perusia Media down there in Australia. It's extraordinary. Think about that. Now, I love this that Charbel says you're a trooper. He made you do 16 talks in 6 days. Like, yes, Charbel wouldn't leave you alone. He made you do. Like, let's be honest, Charbel.
0: Well, I made the mistake of saying, I remember it well, and I'm glad that he reminded me. I wasn't sure if it was 08 or 09, but that was 09. But I said to him, look, I'm not here to lay around in a hotel bed. Right. I said, look, if you have anything for me to do, I'm here. And I know Jen didn't like that. I don't think Carl liked that too much either. That, you know, don't let them take advantage of you. And I said, that's what I'm here for, to be taken advantage of. So I said, you just...
3: To spend and be spent.
0: Yeah. I mean, what else is there to do? And so I would tell folks at other conferences as well, if you have a parish where you have a problem child, a family that has a kid who's wayward or has left the faith, I'm here. Let me go to the house. I would love to go in, and I'll tell you, I have had incredible situations. I could, you know, one comes to mind, but I mean, where things, I'll just mention this real briefly. There was this fellow who had just gotten out of prison not too long before, and he was on disability because of drugs. He had fallen into a terrible drug habit. He was involved in prostitution as a customer. And he had rejected his Catholic faith, and he was living in the basement of his parents' house at this parish that I was speaking at. And the mother was, they were actually afraid that one day he was going to kill them. Because when he was in prison, Carlo, he had gotten into lifting weights. He was massive, dude. He was ripped. And they were afraid of him. And I said, let me talk to him. Right? And so I go over to the house. The parents are there. They're afraid. And, well, he's down in the basement. I said, can I just go down there? So I walked down there, and he was taken aback. I don't know how much he was aware that I was coming, but I just went down there. And I said, hey, bro, what's going on? And now Carlo, he saw my guns, right? And he knew, hey, this guy's for real here.
4: Exactly.
0: And we started talking. And what I did is I just addressed him. I wanted to hear how his life was going, and I worked the conversation around to where I wanted to find out what he believed. And he had basically created his own religion, like most of the United States of America has done, right? He had his own religion. And I was able to share, and I was breaking through. And I saw that, you know, we were kind of hitting an impasse. And so I said, look, where do you work out? Let's go to the gym. And he goes, what? Yeah, okay. We went to his gym. He got me in. And we were blasting out. And, you know, in those days, Carlo, I was bench pressing, you know, a whole lot of 415. You know, he wasn't expecting this, you know, this guy to throw 445s on each side, right, Carlo?
3: And the theology nerd can lift, baby.
0: That's right. But he was blown away. And so we ended up having a phenomenal conversation. There were breakthroughs. And the most amazing thing is I remember leaving, and Mama sent me a note, and man, I'm going to lose it right here. But this guy, after I had left, he came upstairs, and that's what his mother said. He came upstairs, and not just because he wanted something, because that's all he was doing. When he needed money, he needed this or that. That's the only time they heard from him. He came up the stairs, she said. And he said, is that guy coming back?
1: Wow.
0: I really want to talk to him. And she was overwhelmed, as was the father, that you broke through. You broke through to this guy. And I was never able to get back there to talk to him. But Carlo, see, that's the kind of guy you can reach, brother, because he's gonna see those guns and say, but you know what? That's what we have. All the apologists we have such gifts, everybody's different. Jimmy talked about that the other day, how each one of us have their own gifts. And guess what? Everybody listening right now, you have your individual gifts, and you can reach people that Chris Check can't, and I can't, won't have the opportunity to. God wants

0: testimony. And that's what I think what Chris was getting at before. And we, I do have to take the break, but this whole idea that it's your ministry, Tim, I think has been a ministry that developed ministers. And that's people who go out and do it themselves. We'll take a quick break, right back with more of our time with Tim Staples, saying thanks for more than two decades of service here at Catholic Answers Live.
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0: Welcome back, Catholic Answers Live. Carlo, I said I'm going to go to you, and I am, but I just wanted to show Tim this. We got it in the other day. Eis a tua mei, una defensa biblica e historica das doctrinas marianas.
1: And what do you think perfect of inflection.
0: I know, Portuguese, I'm really good at Portuguese. That's what everybody tells me. I'm really good at Portuguese.
2: I don't know how I would know.
0: Yeah. Well, it's not anybody who speaks Portuguese.
1: That's right.
0: But no. Isn't that cool?
1: That is very cool.
0: Behold Your Mother, now available for Brazil. This is a Brazilian publishing house. This is more of the Tim Staples reach. Probably we didn't even mention this.
2: That's the largest Catholic population in Latin America, right?
0: And about to get bigger, Chris.
2: Yep.
0: Look at that book. Yes. It's not just... it's not just all the bringing people to Jesus and personally, but this is the book on Mary that so many people have turned to in the last, I don't know when you published it, but it's the book on Mary for the last 20 years.
2: No, it's sui generis, that book.
0: Yeah, it is. I'm going to look that up while Carlo tells us a story. it's also just like one of a kind. You know what I mean?
1: I never heard it put that way before.
0: I know. I'm original. Carlo, what else you got for us? Reminiscing now about Tim Staples, 22 years here at Catholic Answers.
3: Well, there are several points that my mind latched onto in y'all's prior conversation, but one of them that I wanted to hone in on is the idea of relationship. Mm-hmm. So getting back to, you know, Tim's ability to go to the young man in his basement. Yeah. And to establish relationship with people, because one thing I've always noticed about Tim from day one was the heart of an evangelist, not just an apologist, someone to get the argument right and when prove the conclusion to be true and then move on, but the heart of an evangelist. And I think, Tim, that's what attracted me so much to your apologetics ministry, because you were able to bring those two and wed them together. Mm. Both the intellect and the heart, sanctity and sanity, in a beautiful way, and share that with people. And I was on the receiving end of that, guys, because I remember every time Tim would talk to us, me and my apologetics buddy Chad Briscoe from Eunice, and all the conferences we'd go to, Tim, every time you talked to us, we felt like we were your best friends and you were our best friends, man. And that relationship-centered approach was always there in your ministry. Mm-hmm. And not just when you're talking to us into the wee hours of the morning and feeling like we're connected and we've been knowing each other forever, but also, like, practically speaking, pulling me along.

0: the rope and befriending me. And then here's a nice little story. When I decided to start my formal training in theology, I went to a small undergraduate Catholic college started by the Society of Our Lady of the Most Holy Trinity in Corpus Christi, Texas.
1: Yeah.
0: And Tim, I don't know if you remember this, but Tim was such a good friend to me, and just sort of, you know, to highlight that relationship-centered approach, I asked him to write my reference letter to get into the college.
1: That's right.
0: And so Tim wrote me a reference letter. And when I got to the college at Corpus Christi and I got to know the admissions and stuff, they were telling me how much they laughed when they got my reference letter from you. And they were freaking out like, this guy got a reference letter from Tim Staples, man. And lo and behold, Tim, it was because of that reference letter I was able to get in. And that's where I met Jacqueline, man.
1: Oh,
0: I met
1: my wife, goodness.
0: You know?
1: Yeah. Wow. So just I would have totally forgot that. I would have totally forgot. But now that when you say it, it's like, yes.
0: Yeah.
1: Anyway, and that's where you met Jacqueline. Oh, my goodness.
0: Yeah, in Corpus. Yeah, when I went to college.
1: That's awesome.
0: There.
2: I appreciate it.
0: So just to highlight that relationship-centered approach, and one last thought, you know, Tim, I consciously do that. Like, I try to dispose myself for that in my own ministry. Yeah. And every time when I'm doing that, I have you in my imagination reminiscing back to those days when we used to have those conversations. When I'm at a talk and people are asking me questions, I can remember watching you do that and wanting to do it, in sensing the love and the relationship approach. And so in that very moment, I'm trying to mimic that and to not only mimic it, but actually become a part of me and to share that gift with others. So just know that your legacy in that regard of having that relationship-centered approach to apologetics and sharing the faith, I'm doing my best to carry it on, brother.
1: Praise God.
2: I think there's a danger of us taking too lightly what Carlo says here about relationship. And if I can make it a little bit more precise, I want to say what it actually is friendship. And there's that extraordinary moment in the cenacle where our Lord tells his apostles, you are my friends.
3: Yeah.
2: And this is a striking moment in salvation history, but just in the history of mankind.
3: Yeah.
2: And in our work at Catholic Answers, or in the work of many apologists who work in media, there is a temptation for us to think a great deal about efficiency. And I think it's great that millions, literally, of unique visitors make their way to Catholic.com every day, or you know, every month, or whatever the number is, but God is the one with the barometer, or the yardstick, or the scale, or whatever it is. Well, we know he has scales. I've seen pictures, but who's going to decide the effect of a one-on-one, or as Cardinal Newman would say, heart speaks to heart? And of course, friendship is very much at the center of Newman's thought. And he's the one who's going to decide what that effect is in salvation history and how it plays out. It doesn't mean that we shouldn't try to work efficiently and sell as many books in as many languages as we can.
3: Sure.
2: But what it does mean is don't forgo that opportunity. On the contrary, seek out those opportunities for that heart-to-heart conversation to establish that friendship. You have no idea, my friends, where that's going to go. You have no idea where that's going to go.
3: Oh, and I mean, I do think one of the great gifts of our ministry is you go back there and you speak again 5 years later, and then you do kind of find out sometimes.
2: It's a
3: beautiful gift. All right, you got to guess who this is. This is another recollection on Tim's career as an apologist.
4: Hello, Brother Tim. I hear you're retiring. Well, God bless you and your family. I hope you have a great retirement and great prosperity and time with your family. You and I have shared many a stage together. You went to India with me in the Philippines, and we've been doing things together for over 25 years. In fact, here's a picture of you and I together in the Philippines 20 years ago, 2006. We're fellow workers for Christ, my brother, and keep up the good work, and we'll miss you out on the air and on the road, but I know you're going to have a great time with your family and still doing work for our Lord.

0: God bless you. Happy retirement. Steve Ray, over and out.
1: Oh, he said the name. I was going to make you, but you knew from the first time he said.
2: You can't miss Steve Ray, man.
1: Yeah, you guys went to India and the Philippines together. Tell us about that. You got a couple minutes before the top of the hour, so tell us about going to India and the Philippines.
2: Two phenomenal trips. Remember, before we went to India, Steve said, I'd like to try to explain what you're going to experience, but there's no way. You can't. You have to experience it. And that was so profoundly true. The poverty there is painful. The Philippines, went there with him as well. Terrible poverty, 33% unemployment when we were there. India makes them look wealthy.
1: Really?
2: Oh my gosh, it's so bad. But yet, Steve, he kind of guided me through that whole thing, and we ended up having, after, I don't know, was it 10 days or so, and we traveled all over Mumbai, and we ended up with a big conference. The front row, nothing but Mother Teresa's sisters, and we had some Syro Malabar guys. We had Cardinal Gracious. I got to meet and talk with Cardinal Gracious, the perfect name for that man.
1: Oh,
2: you talk about a gracious man. There was a Bishop Gracious and a Cardinal Gracious, and they weren't related because I asked him. But I remember
1: one was actual Gracious, and the other one was
2: evidently Gracious is like Smith or Jones.
1: Oh, okay.
2: All right, so there's lots of them. But I'll tell you, that was a life changer. Both India and the Philippines, and being there with Steve, it was absolutely incredible. But let me just share this one anecdote. He said, Tim, you're going to see things that are going to be jarring. And he told me about the first time he saw a dead body in the street. And nobody seems to care. They're stepping over the body. And sometimes the body won't even be picked up for a day, 2 days, 3 days. It lays in the street. And you know who sometimes picks them up? Mother Teresa's sisters.
0: Yeah, sure.
2: Because it's unbelievable. You know, the caste system, Hinduism itself, though there's beauty in that religion, it's painful to see how it's just the 1-2 punch, the caste system and the Hinduism that brings about this. They don't care about this world and don't care about people who are suffering, and it's horrible. Well, I remember talking to Cardinal Gracious at lunch. And I related to him something that I saw when I was in Mumbai. One thing, Chris, that I do wherever I go is I like to go out, get up early. This was pre-stroke. Early doesn't mean
1: anything
2: to me
1: anymore.
2: It's very difficult for me. But I would get up early and just travel and see the sights. Can I finish this, or are we out of time?
1: I can't change the clock, Tim.
2: Yeah. Okay.
0: Well, he hasn't learned this in how many years.
1: But we
0: do
1: have another hour. That's only one hour.
2: I'll
1: will
2: just
1: you tell
2: say
1: us
2: this
1: about India on the other side?
2: Okay.
1: You want to
2: do that?
1: Okay.
2: Do that.
1: Tim Staples, the author of Ais Tua Mei, or also called Behold Your Mother, also one of the greatest apologists ever. We're celebrating his more than 21 years here at Catholic Answers. Dr. Carlo Broussard.
2: Hyperbole warning.
1: No, that's not. I don't think so. And also Chris Check, president of Catholic Answers, will continue. We've got some great audio and video to play for you when we come back.
2: Right.
1: We'll hear about Tim's time in India right after this on Catholic Answers Live.
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6: He begins to knit in this womb a child. Once God has decided that you shall be, you are children of God. It dawned on me the other day. I said, Lord, will you restore thy kingdom on earth? Is this the time, Lord? We legislate laws that are anti-God. They go against God totally. It's not possible in this world today for this petition to be realized. That's why we got to pray to the Father, Father, thy kingdom come on earth as it is in heaven.

0: Mother Angelica had a simple goal when she began EWTN, to reach the world with the gospel message. 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
1: The best way to pray is simply to open our minds and our hearts to God, to allow His presence to begin to fill us, to restore us, to refresh us, to make us new. The best way to pray is simply to be aware of that presence and to say yes to it, to give fiat to that presence as our Blessed Lady did. In that way, we delight in prayer and God Himself delights in us.
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3: An estimated 66 million unborn children have been killed by abortion in America since Roe v. Wade. On September 12th, pro-life Americans will gather across the country for a National Day of Remembrance for aborted children, holding prayer vigils and remembering those whose lives were taken. That remembrance matters. These children are more than just a statistic. Each one was a unique human being with a mother and a father, distinct DNA, and an entire life ahead of them. We, of course, remember victims of violence because their lives matter. For the same reason, we should remember the victims of abortion. Their lives mattered, too. And this isn't about mourning just the past. It's about changing the future. By remembering these children, we pave a path to protect those who cannot protect themselves.
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Welcome back. Catholic Answers Live. Tim Staples, an apologist for just decades and decades, as Carlos said, an apologist with an evangelizing heart, a real heart for evangelization. That is for bringing people to the person of Jesus Christ and to the fullness of his church, the Catholic Church. It's been going on for decades. There was a time when the apologetics thing was called new apologetics, or the apologetics movement, and it started to really become something in the late 80s, early 90s. And I do think it was after a period of some confusion after the Second Vatican Council, and there was a readiness to explain and defend the faith. And Tim's been doing it so faithfully for so long. But you were telling us before we went to the break, and I want to give you a chance to finish this, Tim. We're celebrating Tim's career today here. Also with us, Chris Check and Dr. Carla Broussard.

0: You were talking about your experience of preaching and teaching in India.
1: Yeah. In fact, I was telling Chris during the break, one of the many, many blessings. This has been a life changer for me. I always feel like whenever I go to a parish or a conference or wherever it is, I take away a lot more than what I gave. In that, when you how can you not, when you have people come up to you, like in Macon, Georgia, that who said, "Tim, I was a teenager, and that's what sparked me toward my vocation." I mean, my gosh, that kind of, we're so blessed. You know, the little flower didn't get to see a lot of the fruits of her suffering, right?
0: Right.
1: But she said, "I'll spend my heaven doing good on earth." We are blessed to be able to see so often the fruits of our labor. But at any rate, I wanted to share with you, and Steve, thanks so much for sharing what you just shared, because Steve and I go back a long, Steve Ray, of course, I'm talking about, we go back a long way and done lots of conferences together, but our two trips to India and the Philippines were really life changers. And again, I have to say, it was for me. You know, yeah, we spoke to thousands and thousands of people, and that last event was enormous. And it was seeing the university there in Mumbai, built by St. Francis Xavier. And, you know, it's been running for 500 years. Doesn't matter if you're Hindu, Muslim, everybody wants to get in that school, because to this day, it's the best education you're going to get there. It was such a blessing seeing all this. But the painful thing, Cy, and Steve warned me about this, is when you see the poverty. And I was telling Chris, you know, I often, whether it's Berkeley up in California, I did the same thing, get up early and travel down that. If you're into Berkeley, right, you go down that long corridor. If you keep going, you'll go to the bay eventually when you leave the gate, you know. But I did that. I wanted to actually see, and yeah, it was pretty bad out there in Oakland, you know. But in India, I did something similar. I said, I'm going to go for a walk. And I got up very early, oh, dark 30, as we said, right, Chris?
2: Yes.
1: Oh, dark 30. And I walked out and down this long corridor to the gate there, and you've got armed guards. It's an odd thing. You see these guys with arms. And there's a reason for that. Right outside of the gate of this five-star hotel we were staying in, there are people literally starving to death. They're outside. And they stopped me at the gate and said, "Yeah, sir, you don't want to go out there." And I said, I'm an old Marine. I can take care of myself. And they didn't laugh. They were like, "No, we highly, highly suggest that you don't do this." And I said, "Well, I'm going to do it." So, because we can't guarantee your safety. And I said, "All right." So I went out there. And there were numerous things that I saw. For lack of time, I wanted to zero in on this one. I'd been walking a bit. And remember, this is Mumbai, 14 million people, at least back then. I'm sure it's more now, 14 million people. And as I said to Chris, they were all out in the street at the same time. The cars, it's insane. And I saw a ways ahead of me a trash truck. And you're driving in kind of a pretty wide 3-4 lane road. And all of a sudden, this truck stops, pulls out, beep, beep, beep, and backs up. And lifts up and dumps just a ton of trash over a stone wall, right in the middle of a highway. You're like, "What?" So, okay. So I pick up the pace. I want to see what's going on here. And by the time I get up there, they dump this massive amount of trash. And I got up to the stone wall, and I look over the wall. And what you have there is this massive dump, just trash as far back, stinking to high heaven. And there were families. Some of the families had little, like, sticks up with what looked like sheets stretched between them. That's their roof. And that one guy has, like, wood burning and has, like, a pot of at least water. I think they boiled the water in order to get some kind of sanitation, because the only water they had there was a black pond. And I see these kids. And this one kid in particular, I can picture him right now with a distended belly. He was black from the filth. He didn't have a stitch of clothes on, probably didn't own any clothes, but he was just buck naked. And he's there going through the trash. And there were families. They live in this dump. And so when the truck comes,

0: We're like, wow, hallelujah, right? We're gonna eat. And so they would come, and this one kid picking through the trash, and he would eat some, and then he had a little tin cup, and he would put some in the cup. And when he got the cup, and I'm sitting there, I'm watching him. And when he got the cup filled, joy. He's joyful, and he runs back to his father as if to say, look what I have, Dad. And there was joy in the midst of that suffering. And later after the conference, we had lunch. Was it lunch or dinner with Cardinal Gracious and Bishop Gracious? And there were a whole lot of priests there and Mother Teresa's sisters and whatnot. And I shared that story with him. And I said, you know, it blew my mind. You know, we have kids that complain because they don't have the latest Air Jordans.
1: Right.
0: You know, these kids are happy to get scraps from a trash dump.
1: Yeah.
0: But I said, my goodness. And you know, guys and girls, those of you listening right now, the reason for that is deeply steeped in the Hinduism and the casteism that the caste system that is also rooted in Hinduism.
1: Yes.
0: And a terrible sort of overlapping to where the darkness is palpable. It's demonic.
1: Yeah, it's a disdain for mankind.
0: It is. And they'll run up to feed a cow. I saw this in Mumbai. You have a bull or a cow come down the street. They will feed the cow, let the person starve to death right next to a cow. I mean, this is real. I saw it. But I said to Cardinal Gracious, and yet in the midst of all that, I did see something good and true and beautiful that permeates through all that darkness, and that is the blessed are the poor. That's a reality that in our human condition, it just seems that poverty tends to bring you closer to God than wealth. Amen. Yeah. It just seems to work, you know, Chris?
1: It's in the Bible.
0: It's in the Bible. Amen. But it's also written into our DNA, isn't it? And I said, Cardinal Gracious, if we could bring the gospel to these people, because if they could see that our salvation is rooted in penetrating into that darkness and bringing good out of it in this life, not just waiting for your reincarnation, but now, we could transform India. And then he kind of laughed. He said, yeah, that's true.
2: That's the idea, Tim.
0: That's right. Piece of cake, right?
1: Well, Christianity is so loathed by the Hindu government officials because it calls them out.
0: It does. But you know what, Chris? This was exciting to me. And I had never seen it till I went there. You're right. They hate, I mean, Christians, especially up in the north, in those provinces.
1: Oh, they're terribly persecuted up there.
0: Woo! It's really bad. But you know what? Here, this is amazing. I mentioned to you, Chris, that Steve Ray told me about going and getting a sandwich and trying to give it to some of these poor people. And he had a Hindu literally run up to him and scream at him and say, what you are doing is bad. That person needs to be there. He deserves to be there. You don't do that. You don't give them food, right? But you know what, Chris? In the experience that I saw, they don't do that to mother's sisters.
1: No.
0: They don't.
1: They're afraid of that.
0: They are. Isn't that awesome? You're right. They are afraid. When mother's sisters go out and start picking up bodies, they move out of the way.
1: Yeah.
0: Because they see them as angels.
1: Though behind the scenes, they harass them. They make it very hard for them to get their visas. They limit the length of time they can get their visas for.
0: But not the average Indian that sees them and knows. They go, it's beautiful. That's the gospel, Si.
1: Yeah.
0: We can permeate no matter how dark the culture is. You give me a Catholic who is sold out to Jesus Christ and is willing to die to share the gospel, and there's nothing the devil can throw at us that won't be crushed.
2: I know one of those Catholics. We're celebrating them today. Tim Staples, our guest. We got to take a break. We got to do the break. And when we come back, I'll play another testimony to Tim, and we'll see if Tim can recognize the voice on Catholic Answers Live.
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3: Oh my gosh, I've delayed on some of these testimonies, so we got to get to some of these. Let's play one for Tim. We'll see if you can at home tell who this is, and then we'll see if Tim knows who is speaking. Tim Staples, still a part of the Catholic Answers family, but not coming in day to day anymore. And so, after almost 22 years of very, very faithful service, we're celebrating Tim today. Our guests are Dr. Carla Broussard and Chris Check, and see if y'all can identify who this is.
4: Hey, Tim, this is Deacon Harold Burt-Sitterhouse. So congratulations on your retirement and how blessed and honored I've been truly to have you as an influence and a mentor in my life. And so glad we got an opportunity to speak together, especially during our speaking tour in Australia.
5: Yes.
4: Please be assured of my prayers for you as you continue this next phase of your journey. God bless you, my friend.
6: Was that Deacon Harold?
3: Chris got it. Amazing. Very, very subtle how you picked up on that, Chris.
5: Talk about a powerhouse.
6: Well, I think these two guys are in a similar category when it comes to charisma.
3: Oh, right. Yeah, that's right. Right. You two have traveled together, preached together, talked together.
5: I got to tell you, when I first heard his... You know, I forget what he calls it, but you know, Carlo, the story when he tells about his father, and he basically had a relationship with his father that had devolved to hatred. Mm-hmm. Even after he's a Catholic and outspeaking, he still had. And their reconciliation, that talk, there's not a dry eye in the house when they reconcile. And oh gosh, it's so powerful because that story shows you how you can be living the gospel as best as you know how, sharing the gospel. The Holy Spirit is moving in your life, and yet there is a massive hole in your life that needs to be dealt with. And that reconciliation, I believe, has led to what you see now with Harold. That man is a dynamo. But that, you know what? That's what Jesus wants to do, Si, is straighten up all our crooked lines. And he uses us even when we still have crooked lines.
3: That's right, yes.
5: Otherwise, he couldn't use any of us. No. But he straightens those things out so that we can fly straighter and straighter. And that's his story.
6: Tim makes a point here that gives me an opportunity to say something I want to say before the hour expires, because we are going so quickly through.
3: It's so fast.
6: Through this time. Especially in the first hour, we were talking about the number of people, the countless number of people who have been influenced by the work of Tim Staples and their lives turned around by it. And when you have had that effect on people, there is a temptation to thinking well of yourself when you've helped as many people as Tim has, you can start to think, I am actually very good at this.
3: Yeah.
6: I have actually.
3: Jesus must be so grateful to have me. he must be so pleased.
6: And everyone sitting at this table, and Carlo also, and we don't have to say who, but we have experience with people who've had real falls in our work.
3: Yes. Oh, that's right. Yeah, we have seen that.
6: In our work.
3: That's a good point.
6: Because they thought it was about them. And never
3: no.
6: in the time that I have worked with Tim have I seen any indication that he thought he had anything to do.

0: with this. Yes. But in fact, that he was a conduit of the grace of the Holy Spirit and the action of the Holy Spirit. He was here to help. Yes, he put in the hours and he put in the research, and nobody has a command of Scripture, or not just Scripture, but
1: the conciliar
0: documents.
1: Holy smokes, I know.
0: And encyclicals and the Summa, right? Though Carlo might be a little ahead of him on the Summa.
2: Carlo is a long way ahead of me.
1: Yes. Okay, you get one, Carlo. Yeah. You get one area.
0: And so anyone with this extraordinary capacity and command of the subject matter, it would be perfectly reasonable for him or her to think, I'm actually very good at this. I've actually helped a lot of people. But there is such a humility in Tim. I've never seen any indication at all that because celebrity is a very bad
1: thing. Stupid
0: in our line of work.
3: It is. Yeah.
0: It's actually bad for anybody. It's pretty much bad to be a celebrity. It's really a difficult thing to handle. Amen. And most people don't handle it well.
1: I'm amazed that anybody handles it well. Like,
0: right?
1: You see some people who seem gracious.
0: No, I mean,
1: there's
0: this guy who can throw a pitch, who plays for the Dodgers, right? And he bats well too.
3: Yes.
0: How can you possibly, or these guys who throw the football the way that they do?
3: Yeah.
0: How can you possibly manage that level? And then the whole world is so amazed at what you're. How can you manage that?
3: Yeah.
0: And a lot of them don't manage it.
1: Yeah. But Tim.
0: But here Tim is actually working on the playing field that actually does matter, because it's the playing field where salvation and damnation are at stake in what we're doing. And never have I seen in Tim any indication that he thinks that it's about him. And what does that come from? It comes from a serious interior life. And by the way, it's the prayer life of the Staples family, and I know because I see Tim at Santa Sofia or Our Lady of Grace, and after Mass, they're there, they're making their Thanksgiving after communion, and they're saying their prayers after Mass together as a family, and I just know because I know the Staples kids, and I know Valerie, right? So it's genuine. It is a genuine thing that without the work that starts in the interior life and cultivates that humility, this thing ends in disaster.
1: That's right. A long time ago.
0: Disaster, but instead, it's ended in extraordinary fruit. Hey, so, I mean, I wanted to get that in because Tim has not fallen victim to celebrity, and he very easily could have.
1: You got to go quick, though, because I got to get Carlo back in here. So okay, well, you could say something at your own party.
2: I said this, guys, at my going away party the other day. And I have to...
1: Wait, you had a going-away party for him? And why am I just hearing about this now?
0: You were there.
1: Oh, that's right. I was there.
2: Okay, you were there.
1: No, okay, I remember
0: that. At our favorite San Diego brewery, Ale Smith.
2: Ale Smith.
1: Yeah, okay.
2: But I said this there, and I have to say this for the folks to hear, is because what you just described is what I've experienced at Catholic Answers. We have guys like Carlo Broussard, who is about... That you take a picture of that dude, because that's humility.
0: Yes, I agree. I agree.
2: This guy who is brilliant, who now, as I said, he used to ask me questions. Now, when it comes to St. Thomas, that's my guy.
1: Yeah, right.
2: Right there. Hey, Father Smith is good. Thomas Smith is good, but you're still my guy, Carlo, right? I mean, it's extraordinary to see. But see, it's a culture. There's a culture here.
1: That's right.
2: At Catholic. And you guys know, I said this in my farewell to the crew here, but you create a culture. And that's the thing. Individuals can pull the wool over your eyes. You know, you can fool people.
1: Right,
2: But you know what? There's no way you can fool 21 years that I've been here at Catholic Answers and see a culture of love.
1: Yeah.
2: And joy.
1: You are right on the money.
2: And humility, where people, hey, we may screw up at times and get ourselves in mess, but you know what? Because we have that foundation, the foundation of we know he's God and we're not.
1: Yep.
2: And we live that, and there's a real love for God and a real love for neighbor here at Catholic Answers. That's why. De Tocqueville's famous line, right? America's great because she's good. When she ceases to be good, she will cease to be great. That's the secret right here. You lose that, Carlo, in your department, and you've lost everything. If guys aren't on their knees praying,

0: Yes.
1: If they're not begging for scraps at the master's table, as St. Francis said, and I think Jesus had something to say about that in Matthew 15, right? Then everything will go up in smoke. But the reason why I am so confident that that's not going to happen, that anything's possible, because we're free agents, we can turn away from Jesus, is because of the fact that we have a culture here at Catholic Answers. These people love each other. And they love God, number one. And number two, they love each other.
0: So out of love of Jesus Christ.
1: Amen. And so, y'all, please, this will be my last begging for money I can do for you here, all right? Don't stop.
0: Wait a minute. Call now. 888. Carlo, what do you think about all that?
2: Well, first of all, the first thought that comes to mind is Tim knows to whom the glory belongs. And he knows from whom the talent comes that he's able to use in the ministry. And that's evident throughout his career and my friendship with him. He knows from whom the blessings come and to whom to give the glory. And secondly, you know, Tim, you mentioned how you can't fool 21 years. Now, that not only applies in the direction of Catholic Answers, 21 years for you, showing you their charity and our charity towards you, but it also applies to you, right? Right? That you as a team member, as an apologist, can't fool the Catholic Answers family for 21 years, which is conducive of your humility, of fostering, cultivating humility, not only for you, but for all of us on the team. Whether we're apologists or we're working in customer service, because whenever you're part of the team and part of the family and being with one another, you can't fool each other. And so it is an environment that is ordered toward growing in the virtue of humility, which is only further ordered towards the effectiveness of the mission. Mm. And that's why being a part of the team, having a team to be a member of, having a family to be a member of, is so important in this line of work. Because when you are individual and you're on your own, without that accountability, it is more difficult. Not going to say it's impossible, but it's more difficult to preserve that virtue of humility and grow.
1: I heard somebody say it, Carlo. I forget who it was. Everybody needs a boss.
0: It's true.
1: Amen. I think it was Chris Check.
0: It's true.
2: And the boss said that. To your credit, Tim, you've always subordinated yourself to a boss. You've never gone on your own and built your own empire, and you had definitely the skills and the talents to do that. But you've always been affiliated with some group, right? Amen. St. Joseph Radio, St. Joseph Communications, St. Joseph Radio, I think, if
1: that's
2: my memory serves me correctly.
1: You're right.
2: St. Joseph Communications, then Catholic Answers.
1: Yeah.
2: And I'll say from a personal perspective, that witnessed to me. So you, from the time I was 18, were my model for what it was to be an apologist. And so I've always seen you affiliating yourself with a group, with a team, and I firmly believe that that actually rubbed off on me to be able to see the value of that, such that I never went or desired to go off on my own and build my own empire, but I wanted to be a part of a group like you were. So thank you for that.

0: as far as being a member of the Catholic Answers family. And I am so grateful for what you built here, Tim, that exactly what you said, that culture. I feel like I've been in formation for 10 years now, you know, and I'm so grateful for that formation and for not being on my own figuring it out. But I've been corrected while I've been here, and I've been supported while I've been here, but all for the greater glory of God. I do think that's you, Tim. You planted that seed here. All right, more video and audio testimonies when we come back. We're celebrating Tim Staples today on Catholic Answers Live.
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2: This is Father Sebastian Walsh. The month of August is dedicated to the Immaculate Heart of Mary. Let us pray. Hail Mary, full of grace, the Lord is with thee. Blessed art thou amongst women, and blessed is the fruit of thy womb, Jesus. Holy Mary, Mother of God, pray for us sinners, now and at the hour of our death. Amen.
3: Christ is the answer, with Father John Ricardo.
4: John, chapter 8, verse 51. Jesus is in a discussion with some of the leaders of the Jews. They're talking about Abraham. Abraham lived 1,500 years before the time of Jesus. So in the course of the discussion, Jesus says, "Truly, truly, I say to you, if anyone keeps my word, he will never see death." He says that often in the Gospels. "He who keeps my word or believes in me will never die." To which the Jews say, "Now we know you have a demon." And they say, "Abraham died, as did the prophets, all the patriarchs, the great men and women of the history of Israel. All these people died, and you say, if anyone keeps my word, he will never taste death? Are you greater than our father Abraham, who died? And the prophets, who died?" And Jesus says, "Your father Abraham rejoiced that he was to see my day. He saw it and was glad." To which the Jews say, "You are not yet 50 years old, and you've seen Abraham?" And Jesus answers, "Truly, truly, I say to you, before Abraham was, I am."
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0: Welcome back. Catholic Answers Live. So many people have worked with Tim Staples over the years, whether here or in the apostolate or on mission trips and all that kind of stuff. Here's one. Let's see if you recognize who this person is, Tim. Okay.
1: Hey, Tim. Jason Everett here. Congratulations on the retirement. But let's be honest. We all know Tim Staples. You're not retiring. You're just going to keep doing awesome things for God. So thank you for your dedication to the faith. I mean, your learning combined with your zeal for souls has always just been such an incredible 1-2 punch for God and for the church. And so thank you for the witness that you are, and be assured of our prayers as you move forward to the next thing God has for you.
2: Praise God.
0: I mean, you think about Matt and Jason and so many people that have gone forth from this place.
2: Yeah, I was that guy's boss. And I got to tell you, I've been the boss of quite a few guys that come through here. And there's a point where you say, you know what? We need to let this horse run.
3: Yeah. Oh, really?
2: Yeah. I mean, you just got the sense that with his chastity message and so, nobody, come on, Chris. Nobody does it like Jason.
4: I just heard Jason speak a couple of months ago here locally for Children of the Immaculate Heart. And by the way, he stepped into the breach because it was supposed to be Kristalina, but she got in a car accident day before.
2: Oh, right.
4: And Jason came here. Yeah, Jason said, I'll come do it. Yeah. I was floored.
2: Yeah.
4: I was absolutely floored. But you're right. And, you know, from time to time people say to me, oh, well, Matt Frad left or Patrick Madrid left or
2: Jason Everett left
4: or whatever.
2: Rosalind Moss.
4: And are you sorry about that? I said, I'm not sorry about that at all. Catholic Answers is the crucible where these people are formed.
2: Absolutely. And I remember saying to Jason just that because, you know, I'm his boss, but it got to the point where I
4: Mark
2: saw.
4: Brown.

0: Brumley.
1: Oh, yeah, Mark Brumley. But I said to him, Jason, man, I really think you need to leave Catholic Answers because you're going to be bigger. And our focus is not chastity. We're more apologetics. We have a, but you are the best in the world at what you do. Brother, I just want to see you fly. And that was Carl Keating's vision from the start. He wanted to create an atmosphere where we could create apologists and not, I don't know if he said it back then, not necessarily just for Catholic Answers, because of course we were forming folks for Catholic Answers, but come on, we were forming apologists to go out
2: for
1: and
2: the
1: change
2: church.
1: The world.
2: For
1: the church. It's not about Catholic Answers. That's the best thing about Catholic Answers, is it's not about Catholic Answers. When you get to know these people, it's about Jesus and it's about Holy Mother Church. But Jason, man, I really appreciate you,
0: Matt Pinto, the fellow that founded Ascension Press.
1: Oh yeah, my Matt goodness! Yeah,
2: so many. I tell you what, we do have a longer.
0: Leodaro.
2: We got that's right, Leodaro. We got a longer testimony. You ready to play it, Darren? This is by somebody, just one of the great Catholic voices out there today. Also, just an absolutely wonderful person. He'll probably say his name in the first 2 seconds, but that seems to be the trend here. But if not, I think you'll recognize him very quickly. But Tim, this guy loves you. This guy really loves you, and this is one of the great voices in the Catholic Church today.
3: Hi, Tim. Marcus Peter here.
2: Course.
3: Years and years ago, I remember encountering your work in Behold Your Mother. I was in Kuala Lumpur, Malaysia. I was an anti-Catholic Assemblies of God youth preacher, and I chanced upon your work. And it was particularly Chapter 3, What's in a Name, that helped me come to terms with Ke Kara Tomine, the notion of Mary being so uniquely graced, and how that feeds into how we can properly understand the Immaculate Conception. And it showed me the deep biblical heritage that the Catholic Church had in all of her teachings, including especially her Mariology, and that was the final hurdle I had. That work that you put out paved the way to me becoming Catholic.
1: Beautiful.
3: And from there, you were a source of inspiration when I was encountering heterodoxy in a particular religious congregation. And I thank you for the words of encouragement you emailed me. Years later, I found myself in the United States and we met at Ave Maria University. We talked about Ratzinger. And since then, you've been a tremendous spiritual insight. You've been a tremendous spiritual encouragement. And so to that end, I want to say thank you. Thank you for planting the seeds that led to me now becoming a Catholic apologist, evangelist, author. Thank you also because the faith I have in the Catholic Church has led to my sacramental Catholic marriage with my beautiful bride, and the faith that my children have, and the faith that their children might have one day. You had a hand to play in all of that. And so I thank you for your stalwart witness. I thank you for planting all those seeds. And I know you might never know the full extent of the work you've done in this life, but know that you've impacted lives like mine. And in my gratitude, please know that in these years of retirement for you, my bride and I will continue to pray for you. And we'll continue to pray for all the work that you are going to put out. Be assured of our continued friendship and know that you hold a special place in our hearts. God bless you for your faithfulness to him.
0: What a beautiful testimony.
1: Oh, God. I'm falling apart.
0: And he left out, by the way, now he's CEO of Ave Maria Radio.
2: Oh, Ave Maria Radio.
0: Now, so not only does he have the show, he hosts the show. He's an author, I listen to him, and I think that's a humility. He has a humility too. Marcus Peters does, he's.
1: You know what? I got to say this there are certain guys, and Marcus, I wish you wouldn't have done that. Because you just destroyed
2: me.
1: I'm trying to keep from doing this, Chris. But you know what? There are certain guys, you know, that you meet, like Carlo. And even though Carlo, you know, when I first met you, you were 17 years old, and then we were 18. I want to stay in touch, and I want to be an apologist. I was kind of like, okay, yeah, we'll see. But the thing is, I wanted to get to know you and to help you. That's what I wanted to do. But Marcus was another one of those who has passion.

0: He has the chops. He has the desire. And you know that. There's certain guys and girls that come into your life where you see, man, this person, I'm going to give the time. Because, you know, Chris, you can't give everybody all the time. And you have to be discerning. That's the hardest thing to do, is to learn when to say no. You know, I just don't have the time. I never said no to you, Carlo.
1: No,
0: I never said no to Marcus. And there are other folks that would send me questions, or they wanted to get together and talk Ratzinger. Yeah. And such. And man, we were talking about, I think during the break, that we're so blessed in this apostolic labor that we work in, because, you know, I mentioned to Chris during the break that you have the little flower who really didn't get to see the fruits of her labor, although she was such a giant, a doctor of the church, oh my gosh, but she was such a giant, she knew she was going to spend her eternity doing good on the earth, but yet she didn't see. We get to see it, Chris, a lot of times, and that serves to me as a shot in the arm for
2: it
0: me
2: does.
0: To want to go on. Yeah. Thank you, Marcus.
2: Hey, I hate to do. We're getting up against it here, and
0: oh,
2: I've got
0: boy.
2: More things to play. I feel like I'm overprepared, and then you get the founder of the Bible Christian Society calls in, and so you're definitely gonna take a call from John Martinoni. John, God bless you, and thank you for calling. I'm sorry that we're so short of time, but you want to tell the Tim story, John?
3: Yeah, gentlemen,
0: John.
3: Good to talk to all of you. Tim, great to hear you, and you know, kudos on your whole career and everything. It's awesome. But I had a quick story. Tim and I, there was a parish in the Birmingham area. This was when Tim was fairly new at Catholic Answers. They wanted to do a weekend retreat with Tim and me as the two speakers. Tim flies in. We do the retreat at this Benedictine monastery north of Birmingham.
0: Yes.
3: He did four talks that weekend. I did three. And it was after, I think, his second talk of the weekend, which the talks were all awesome. But after the second talk, he did a Q&A. And several people asked questions. And this one person asked a question. And Tim, all of a sudden, he looks up at the ceiling. And he's going, well, that would be, and I'm not sure of the exact scripture verses he quoted, but it was something like, that would be, the answer to that is like Galatians 2, verses 14, and he starts pointing at the ceiling, 15, 16, and 17. And I'm like, what the heck's he looking at? You know? And then he quotes all of the verses that he just gave. Then, after he quotes them in English, he quotes them in Greek. He's like, the Greek says this. And I'm looking at it like, this guy ain't from around here.
0: Oh, man.
3: It was just awesome. It's an awesome experience. But again, you know, that's Tim Staples for you. So, Tim, congratulations on your career and all the things you've done. It's just been an awesome, awesome experience knowing you and having the privilege to benefit from your work.
2: Oh, praise God. John Martinoni, God bless you. You brought us right to the break, so I have to leave it there, John. But what a perfect call. God bless
1: story.
2: You. Thank you for calling and telling us that story. I've seen Tim look up at the ceiling from time to time. All right, we'll take a quick break. We got some more testimonies to the wonderful career of Tim Staples. How delightful to get to talk to John Martinoni. All right, we'll be right back on Catholic Answers Live.
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0: Welcome back. Catholic Answers Live. That is such. That was so much fun to hear from John Martinoni. That was so gracious of him to pick up the phone and call, too. Thank you, John.
1: I can totally picture that story happening.
2: I had no trouble visualizing that.
0: That's Tim. And he's picking out the Bible verse on the ceiling. You've seen it, Garlo. You've seen all these things.
3: I've seen it many a time.

0: We had competitions. And I'll tell you what, the Southern Baptist man, Pastor Eugene Foreman, not, you know this guy, not Eugene, Eugene. Right. Pastor Eugene Foreman, and he was the stereotypical Baptist preacher, loved to fish, come over to the house, tell you fishing stories. He was a wonderful man, loved Jesus, but he was big on memorization. And so when I was in Sunday school class, when I was 8 years old, Carlo, 8, 9, and 10 years old, we had competitions every Sunday, who could memorize all the books of the... You had to have all the books of the Bible memorized by the time you're 8, right? And then it was memorizing the 23rd Psalm, Romans Road, right? Romans 3:23, Romans 6:23, Romans 10:9-10, all of that. You had to memorize that. You got to know it. And there was one boy in my class. I can still picture that boy. Can't remember his name. And he was the only guy that could beat me. And he would beat me, and I was determined.
1: It was Jimmy Akin.
0: I was determined I was going to beat him. But what it did is it created this is the way you do it. And so that memorization. Yeah. So that when I came back, you know, Proverbs, train up a child in the way he is to go, and when he was old, he will not depart. It's so important that we teach our children. You got to pound it into them, because whatever you pound into them, that's going to be what they fall back on when they get older. And I'm grateful to God for Pastor Foreman and later Pastor Gary Jenkins, who was my mentor at Christ Chapel Assembly of God. Carlo, that's the thing, is that's the reason why. It wasn't my Catholic seminary training. I spent 6 years in formation priesthood. I often jokingly say I took homiletics at Jimmy Swaggart Bible College, and I took it in Catholic seminary. I'll take Jimmy. Because at least they teach you. You know, it's not about histrionics, but it's about engaging with people.
2: Yes.
0: You've got to.
3: And this order toward an end, right? I remember in your presentations and being so fired up when you would give a talk and you'd say, we got to start talking Bible. We got to talk Bible with our Protestant friends. But that's ordered toward evangelization and being effective.
0: Yeah.
3: You know, I started off with talking about your passion and your zeal and how that captured me and your flair. And so I'll share one last thought to sort of wrap up my testimonies of your ministry. One of the things that always got me, Tim, in your presentations was your saying, your rapid fire saying of preaching.
0: Yes.
3: And so, guys, I'll share it with y'all. Every presentation, Tim would always get people fired up saying, we got to become Bible toting, scripture quoting, sending, facing, devil chasing, chorus humming, guitar strumming, gospel preaching, soul reaching, overcoming, children of God.
1: Carlo, nicely done.
3: I'll tell you, man, listen, Tim, I mimicked that throughout my young ministry, man, and I would say that over and over again. I stole it, bro.
0: Yes.
3: And it would fire the crowds up. Now, I will say I kind of developed one my own that's a little bit better.
0: Okay.
1: Amen.
2: The student has surpassed the master.
3: It so works. So anyway.
0: Oh, praise
2: Hey,
0: God.
2: Tim, we wanted to give, this is our present. You got a present from the apostle. This is from us here in the radio department. And it's a sweatshirt.
0: Oh,
2: and it says,
0: wow.
2: Catholic. It's our logo on there. And hold it up there. Oh, wait. Oh. It seems to say something on the back.
0: Oh, no way!
2: Show it to the camera, will you?
0: Where's the camera? Right, that one?
2: I have an office back here, and Tim would come in the back door every day. That back door would open.
0: Yes.
2: In comes Tim Stables, the first words out of his mouth, peace, love joy. So we got you the peace,
3: I
2: love,
3: actually
2: joy.
3: Remember when I came for my interview,
0: man,
3: for Catholic Answers, that image is very vivid in my memory of Tim walking down the hall looking in this office, peace, love, joy, peace, love, joy, peace, love, joy, right then left, right then left. I remember that. It was amazing.
2: All right, let's do I think we got one more testimony. I do not want to leave this person out. See,
0: y'all are killing me, man.
2: Yeah, go ahead. Play that last testimony that we got.
4: Hi, Tim. Well, look, hey, get on my back. I'll carry you. Social Security, just one more person I got on my back. You know, Tim, I got to thank you for something. You don't realize this, but I've been listening to a lot of your stuff, stealing your lines, put them in books, make a lot of money. Thanks, Tim. One of these times I'm going to give you credit for it. I think one of the best lines I ever got off a

0: your expense? We were at a men's conference. You spoke before me. You got the frisbees and the beach balls gone. I got up afterwards and I said, I did some calculating. If you strip Tim's talk of all of his amens, it's 8 minutes long. Tim, in all seriousness, amen, my friend, you've been a mentor to me. You don't realize it. I learned a lot from you. I was in awe of the way you can talk about so many things. You know too much. You're like a fire hose trying to taper it down for us,
1: right,
0: lay people. God bless you what you do, Tim, where you go from here with your family. God hold you. God keep you. God strengthen you.
1: Wow.
0: Stay in touch with me anytime you want, my friend.
2: Of course, the great
3: Ray Guarendi.
2: Dr. Ray Guarendi.
4: What a great man.
3: Dr. Ray, who missed his calling. He should have been a stand-up.
4: Oh,
3: well, he is a stand-up.
4: He's done stand-up. He has actually done stand-up.
3: Oh, has he?
4: Yeah, I didn't even know. And I guess he killed.
3: He is hilarious.
4: He is.
3: But isn't it amazing how in the midst of that incredible funny stuff that he gets some zingers in there? And Ray did, obviously he didn't mention this here, but there have been times when I've called Ray and asked him about situations in my family. Because, you know, through all that...
4: And he said, Tim, buy my book.
3: Yeah, exactly. But you know what? He also has tremendous amount of knowledge when it comes to family relationships.
4: Right.
3: He's helped me over the years.
4: He's helped so many people.
3: Yeah.
4: And he's a humble guy, too.
3: He
4: does this bit where he's like Mr. Dr. Ego or whatever, but he's not. He's not. Very humble man.
3: He is. There have been times I remember being at... We've spoken at so many conferences together over the years, but I can remember him asking me questions about some pertinent hot topics and apologetics and whatnot, and you hear the respect and love from Ray for me. And then I'll shoot it right back at him. But you know what? I have an issue. Let me talk to you, brother.
4: Right.
3: He's a great man.
4: God bless him. God bless him. He's right, though. Your talk without all the amens is 8 minutes long.
3: Do you know, Chris, I've probably told you this, but Carl, when I first came here...
4: Did he tell you to dial back on that?
3: Yes.
4: Were you able to? Or,
3: like,
4: I believe that.
3: Yeah, I was. Here, let me give you the straight scoop here.
4: Okay.
3: Because Carl and Jimmy both... it was first Carl, and then Carl and Jimmy met with me. And of course, I looked up to both of these guys and Patrick Madrid. These guys were awesome. And Carl said, you know what? We're not about histrionics here, brother. All right. And we're not saying that necessarily you're about that, but you know. So, you know, we're going to have to. All he asked me was to tamp it down. He says, look, I get it. He used the word shtick. He said, I remember. We were at lunch, excuse me, and he said, this is your shtick, but what Carl said that I carried with me was, we also have a certain gravitas here at Catholic Answers because we're dealing with the salvation of souls and issues that are extremely important. So, you know, you got to work it out, but you need to tamp that down and let's get a little more gravitas. That's all I'm going to say. And so I tried, and you know what? I think it helped because I did back off on the amens and a whole lot
5: made
3: of that
5: you
3: stuff.
5: Talk about maybe 10 minutes long.
3: Yeah, right. That's right.
4: Took but 2 minutes of amens.
3: But Carlo, I'm grateful for it. I really am because I knew he was.
5: It captured me, man. It helped me. I mean, it was your amens as part of your flair and your style that captured my imagination fired me up.
3: And he never said do away with it. It was just a matter of let's tamp it down and let's focus on, because Carl was always about, I love that man, you know, he was always about, this apostolate is about Catholic answers, not Tim Staples answers, not Jimmy Akins,
5: amen,
3: not Carl Keating's answers. We are about Catholic answers, and that has to be the focus. That's why, you know what, Carlo, we've never had really a face of Catholic. Closest thing we have is Cy, and who wants that as your face?
5: Good Lord.
3: Oh,
5: man, you're in with that guy.
3: Come on, Cy.
4: I'm with you 100%,
3: no,
4: Tim, on that.
3: But seriously, you know, Cy is awesome, right? But really, I think what Carl wanted, and I know you do as well, Chris, is Catholic Answers to be the face
4: of
3: this apostolate.

0: apostolate.
1: Right.
0: That is the faith, the one true faith. One Lord, one faith, one baptism given to us by our blessed Lord. And I'm grateful to God for that, because I can tell you that's what I tried to live up to, and I still try. I'm taking Catholic Answers with me. I can't work full-time anymore because of my stroke, and everybody knows about that, but I'm going to work as much as I can till I die. I'm not going to stop, because I want to share Jesus with people, and people Amen. Need Jesus in this culture and in this world. But I'm grateful to God because Carl and Chris and the family here at Catholic Answers really has always helped me to keep centered on what is most important. And it sure as heaven ain't Tim Staples. It's the Catholic faith.
1: God bless you, Tim, and thank you for everything. Dr. Carlo Broussard, Director of Apologetics, following in the footsteps of the great Tim Staples, thank you for joining us for both hours.
2: It's my honor. Thanks for the invitation. And Tim, I won't say farewell, brother, because I know we'll still be having our gym time.
0: Amen.
1: And he's not going to leave you alone on email either. He can't.
0: That is gym time. That is gym time.
2: Okay. That's our gym time.
0: That's our gym time. We get a topic and let's go for it.
1: And Chris Check, President of Catholic Answers, thank you for coming in for 2 hours.
3: As Carlo said, an honor. And Tim, to you, Semper Fidelis.
0: Semper Fi, brother.
1: When I first got here, it was a lot to process. And I left one thing out, and Tim said one day, after the show, could we finish with a prayer every day? And since that day, we have finished with a prayer every day. We usually do it after we go off the air, but especially in Thanksgiving for Tim Staples, if you join me, brothers, in praying the glory be. Glory be to the Father, and to the Son, and to the Holy Spirit.
3: As it was in the beginning, is now, and shall be, world without end. Amen.
1: Lord, we say thank you in a particular way for our brother Tim. Bless him, his health, his family, his wife, his children, and all of his endeavors. Thank you, Lord. Thank you, Lord. Thank you, Lord, for all these years of faithful ministry. Amen.
3: Praise God.
2: Glory to God.
1: Oh, thank you, Tim.
2: All right. We love you, Tim.
1: We do love you, Tim. We always will.

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1: The sting of pain was present from the beginning in Rita's life. At five, Rita and her mother were abandoned by her father. Well, Rita's nerves produce stomach abnormalities. So searching for relief, Rita's mother takes her to the home of a local mystic, a woman named Rhoda Wise. The stigmatic instructed Rita to pray a novena to Saint Therese for a cure. 9 days later, little Rita wakes up with a feeling that her stomach had been cured. It was the pivotal event that revealed God's love for her. For the first time in her life, she knew she had a father in heaven, if not on earth, who was concerned about her future and her life.
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6: Ever wonder how we should pray? I'd like to offer just one. Don't make prayer your work, make work your prayer. In other words, one's faithfulness to their daily duties of state and life and vocation, while at home and at their place of employment, can be offered as a pleasing sacrifice to God when done lovingly, faithfully, and well. It all boils down to the virtue of diligence.

0: isn't it? Do what you're supposed to do, when you're supposed to do it, in the way it's supposed to be done.
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2: Family, a prayer that we pray together is a powerful prayer. So please pray together with me, our EWTN Family Prayer. Today we pray to be the Lord's instruments. Lord, make me an instrument of your peace. Where there is hatred, let me sow love. Where there is injury, let me bring pardon. Where there is doubt, let me plant faith. Where there is despair, let me raise hope. Where there is darkness, let me bear light. Where there is sadness, let me spread joy. O Divine Master, grant that I may not so much seek to be consoled as to console, to be understood as to understand, to be loved as to love. Amen.
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0: The Glorious Mysteries of the Holy Rosary with Mother Angelica and the nuns of Our Lady of the Angels Monastery.
1: In the name of the Father, and of the Son, and of the Holy Spirit.
2: Amen.
1: I believe in God, the Father Almighty, Creator of heaven and earth, and in Jesus Christ, His only Son, our Lord, who was conceived by the Holy Spirit, born of the Virgin Mary, suffered under Pontius Pilate, was crucified, died, and was buried. He descended into hell. The third day He rose again from the dead. He ascended into heaven and sits at the right hand of God, the Father Almighty, from whence He shall come to judge the living and the dead.

0: Our Father, who art in heaven, hallowed be thy name. Thy kingdom come, thy will be done on earth as it is in heaven.
1: Give us

0: Hail Mary, full of grace, the Lord is with thee. Blessed art thou among women, and blessed is the fruit of thy womb, Jesus.
1: Holy Mary, Mother of God, pray for us sinners now and at the hour of our death. Amen.
0: Hail Mary, full of grace, the Lord is with thee. Blessed art thou among women, and blessed is the fruit of thy womb, Jesus.
1: Holy Mary, Mother of God, pray for us sinners now and at the hour of our death. Amen.
0: Hail Mary, full of grace, the Lord is with thee. Blessed art thou amongst women, and blessed is the fruit of thy womb, Jesus.
1: Holy Mary, Mother of God, pray for us sinners now and at the hour of our death. Amen.
0: Glory be to the Father, and to the Son, and to the Holy Spirit.
1: As it was in the beginning, is now, and ever shall be, world without end. Amen.
0: The first

0: greatest mystery, the resurrection.
1: All the trials, sufferings, heartaches, and disappointments will seem as nothing compared to the glory your sufferings merited for us. They shall all seem like a dream, and the vision of your face will fill our souls with exquisite joy.
0: Our Father, who art in heaven, hallowed be thy name. Thy kingdom come, thy will be done, on earth as it is in heaven.
2: Give us this day our daily bread, and forgive us our trespasses, as we forgive those who trespass against us. And lead us not into temptation, but deliver us from evil. Amen.
0: Hail Mary, full of grace, the Lord is with thee. Blessed art thou among women, and blessed is the fruit of thy womb, Jesus.
2: Holy Mary, Mother of God, pray for us sinners now and at the hour of our death. Amen.
0: Hail Mary, full of grace, the Lord is with thee. Blessed art thou amongst women, and blessed is the fruit of thy womb, Jesus.
2: Holy Mary, Mother of God, pray for us sinners now and at the hour of our death. Amen.
0: Hail Mary, full of grace, the Lord is with thee. Blessed art thou amongst women, and blessed is the fruit of thy womb, Jesus.
2: Holy Mary, Mother of God, pray for us sinners now and at the hour of our death. Amen.
0: Hail Mary, full of grace, the Lord is with thee. Blessed art thou among women, and blessed is the fruit of thy womb, Jesus.
2: Holy Mary, Mother of God, pray for us sinners now and at the hour of our death. Amen.
0: Hail Mary, full of grace, the Lord is with thee. Blessed art thou among women, and blessed is the fruit of thy womb, Jesus.

0: blessed art thou amongst women, and blessed is the fruit of thy womb, Jesus.
1: Holy Mary, Mother of God, pray for us sinners, now and at the hour of our death. Amen.
0: Hail Mary, full of grace, the Lord is with thee. Blessed art thou amongst women, and blessed is the fruit of thy womb, Jesus.
1: Holy Mary, Mother of God, pray for us sinners now and at the hour of our death. Amen.
0: Glory be to the Father, and to the Son, and to the Holy Spirit.
1: As it was in the beginning, is now, and ever shall be, world without end. Amen.
0: O my Jesus,
1: forgive us our sins, save us from the fires of hell, and lead all souls to heaven, especially those who most need thy mercy.
0: The second glorious mystery, the Ascension.
2: Dear Jesus, we want to rise above the demands of our emotions and have the courage to live in spirit and truth. Grant us the faith that is always aware of the invisible reality, the hope that trusts in your promises, and the love that seeks not itself.
0: Our Father, who art in heaven, hallowed be thy name. Thy kingdom come, thy will be done on earth as it is in heaven.
1: Give us this day our daily bread, and forgive us our trespasses, as we forgive those who trespass against us. And lead us not into temptation, but deliver us from evil. Amen.
0: Hail Mary, full of grace, the Lord is with thee. Blessed art thou among women, and blessed is the fruit of thy womb, Jesus.

0: is with thee. Blessed art thou amongst women, and blessed is the fruit of thy womb, Jesus.
1: Holy Mary, Mother of God, pray for us sinners now and at the hour of our death. Amen.
0: Hail Mary, full of grace, the Lord is with thee. Blessed art thou among women, and blessed is the fruit of thy womb, Jesus.
1: Holy Mary, Mother of God, pray for us sinners now and at the hour of our death. Amen.
0: Hail Mary, full of grace, the Lord is with thee. Blessed art thou amongst women, and blessed is the fruit of thy womb, Jesus.
1: Holy Mary, Mother of God, pray for us sinners now and at the hour of our death. Amen.
0: Hail Mary, full of grace, the Lord is with thee. Blessed art thou among women, and blessed is the fruit of thy womb, Jesus.
1: Holy Mary, Mother of God, pray for us sinners now and at the hour of our death. Amen.
0: Hail Mary, full of grace, the Lord is with thee. Blessed art thou amongst women, and blessed is the fruit of thy womb, Jesus.

0: blessed is the fruit of thy womb, Jesus.
1: Holy Mary, Mother of God, pray for us sinners now and at the hour of our death. Amen.
0: Hail Mary, full of grace, the Lord is with thee. Blessed art thou amongst women, and blessed is the fruit of thy womb, Jesus.
1: Holy Mary, Mother of God, pray for us sinners now and at the hour of our death. Amen.
0: Hail Mary, full of grace, the Lord is with thee. Blessed art thou among women, and blessed is the fruit of thy womb, Jesus.
1: Holy Mary, Mother of God, pray for us sinners now and at the hour of our death. Amen.
0: Hail Mary, full of grace, the Lord is with thee. Blessed art thou among women, and blessed is the fruit of thy womb, Jesus.
1: Holy Mary, Mother of God, pray for us sinners, now and at the hour of our death. Amen.
0: Glory be to the Father, and to the Son, and to the Holy Spirit.
1: As it was in the beginning, is now, and ever shall be, world without end. Amen.
0: O my Jesus,
2: forgive us our sins, save us from the fires of hell, and lead all souls to heaven, especially those in most need of your mercy.
0: The third glorious mystery, the descent of the Holy Spirit.
3: Holy Spirit, give to us an increase of your gifts and the grace that assures your presence in our souls.
0: Our Father, who art in heaven, hallowed be thy name. Thy kingdom come, thy will be done, on earth as it is in heaven.
1: Give us this day our daily bread, and forgive us our trespasses, as we forgive those who trespass against us. And lead us not into temptation, but deliver us from evil. Amen.
0: Hail Mary, full of grace, the Lord is with thee. Blessed art thou among women, and blessed is the fruit of thy womb, Jesus.
1: Holy Mary, Mother of God, pray for us sinners now and at the hour of our death. Amen.
0: Hail Mary, full of grace, the Lord is with thee. Blessed art thou amongst women, and blessed is the fruit of thy womb, Jesus.

0: Blessed art thou amongst women, and blessed is the fruit of thy womb, Jesus.
1: Holy Mary, Mother of God, pray for us sinners, now and at the hour of our death. Amen.
0: Hail Mary, full of grace, the Lord is with thee. Blessed art thou among women, and blessed is the fruit of thy womb, Jesus.
1: Holy Mary, Mother of God, pray for us sinners now and at the hour of our death. Amen.
0: Hail Mary, full of grace, the Lord is with thee. Blessed art thou among women, and blessed is the fruit of thy womb, Jesus.

0: Lord is with thee. Blessed art thou amongst the women, and blessed is the fruit of thy womb, Jesus.
1: Holy Mary, Mother of God, pray for us sinners now and at the hour of our death. Amen.
0: Hail Mary, full of grace, the Lord is with thee. Blessed art thou among women, and blessed is the fruit of thy womb, Jesus.

0: Praise the Lord is with thee. Blessed art thou amongst women, and blessed is the fruit of thy womb, Jesus.
1: Holy Mary, Mother of God, pray for us sinners now and at the hour of our death. Amen.
0: Hail Mary, full of grace, the Lord is with thee. Blessed art thou amongst women, and blessed is the fruit of thy womb, Jesus.

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1: Holy Mary, Mother of God, pray for us sinners now and at the hour of our death. Amen.
0: Glory be to the Father, and to the Son, and to the Holy Spirit.
1: As it was in the beginning, is now, and ever shall be, world without end. Amen.
0: O my Jesus,
1: forgive us our sins, save us from the fires of hell, and lead all souls to heaven, especially those who most need thy mercy.
0: The fourth glorious mystery, the Assumption.
2: Dear Mary, Queen and Mother, let your Assumption into heaven give us the assurance and courage to be Christians in word and deed. Let us rise above the things of this world, so that our thoughts may be with you in heaven.
0: Our Father, who art in heaven, hallowed be thy name, thy kingdom come, thy will be done on earth as it is in heaven.
1: Give us this day our daily bread, and forgive us our trespasses, as we forgive those who trespass against us. And lead us not into temptation, but deliver us from evil. Amen.
0: Hail Mary, full of grace, the Lord is with thee. Blessed art thou amongst the women, and blessed is the fruit of thy womb, Jesus. Hail Mary, full of grace, the Lord is with thee. Blessed art thou amongst women, and blessed is the fruit of thy womb, Jesus.
1: Holy Mary, Mother of God, pray for us sinners now and at the hour of our death. Amen.
0: Hail Mary, full of grace, the Lord is with thee. Blessed art thou amongst women, and blessed is the fruit of thy womb, Jesus.

0: Thou amongst women, and blessed is the fruit of thy womb, Jesus.
1: 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Amen.
0: Hail Mary, full of grace, the Lord is with thee. Blessed art thou amongst women, and blessed is the fruit of thy womb, Jesus.

0: Of grace, the Lord is with thee. 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
1: Holy Mary, Mother of God, pray for us sinners now and at the hour of our death. Amen.
0: Hail Mary, full of grace, the Lord is with thee. Blessed art thou amongst women, and blessed is the fruit of thy womb.

0: The Lord is with thee, blessed art thou amongst women, and blessed is the fruit of thy womb, Jesus.
1: Holy Mary, Mother of God, pray for us sinners now and at the hour of our death. Amen.
0: Hail Mary, full of grace, the Lord is with thee. Blessed art thou among women, and blessed is the fruit of thy womb, Jesus.
1: Holy Mary, Mother of God, pray for us sinners now and at the hour of our death. Amen.
0: Glory be to the Father, and to the Son, and to the Holy Spirit.
1: As it was in the beginning, is now, and ever shall be, world without end. Amen.
0: Oh, my Jesus,
1: forgive us our sins, save us from the fires of hell, and lead all souls to heaven, especially those who most need thy mercy.
0: The fifth glorious mystery, the coronation.
2: Dear Mother, the justice of God was not satisfied with reuniting your body and soul. So your divine Son, King and Lord, deigned to crown you as Queen of heaven and earth.
0: Our Father, who art in heaven, hallowed be thy name, thy kingdom come, thy will be done on earth as it is in heaven.
1: Give us this day our daily bread, and forgive us our trespasses, as we forgive those who trespass against us. And lead us not into temptation, but deliver us from evil. Amen.
0: Hail Mary, full of grace, the Lord is with thee. Blessed art thou among women, and blessed is the fruit of thy womb, Jesus.
1: Holy Mary, Mother of God, pray for us sinners now and at the hour of our death. Amen.
0: Hail Mary, full of grace, the Lord is with thee. Blessed art thou among women, and blessed is the fruit of thy womb, Jesus.
1: Holy Mary, Mother of God, pray for us sinners now and at the hour of our death. Amen.
0: Hail Mary, full of grace, the Lord is with thee. Blessed art thou among women, and blessed is the fruit of thy womb, Jesus.
1: Holy Mary, Mother of God, pray for us sinners now and at the hour of our death. Amen.
0: Hail Mary, full of grace, the Lord is with thee. Blessed art thou among women, and blessed is the fruit of thy womb, Jesus.
1: Holy Mary, Mother of God, pray for us sinners, now and at the hour of our death. Amen.
0: Hail Mary, full of grace, the Lord is with thee. Blessed art thou amongst women, and blessed is the fruit of thy womb, Jesus.
1: Holy Mary, Mother of God, pray for us sinners, now and at the hour of our death. Amen.
0: Hail Mary, full of grace, the Lord is with thee. Blessed art thou amongst women, and blessed is the fruit of thy womb, Jesus.
1: Holy Mary, Mother of God, pray for us sinners now and at the hour of our death. Amen.
0: Hail Mary, full of grace.

0: Jesus. 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Blessed art thou amongst women, and blessed is the fruit of thy womb, Jesus.
1: Holy Mary, Mother of God, pray for us sinners now and at the hour of our death. Amen.
0: Glory be to the Father, and to the Son, and to the Holy Spirit.
1: As it was in the beginning, is now, and ever shall be, world without end. Amen.
0: O my Jesus, Hail, Holy Queen.

0: Pray for us, Holy Mother of God.
1: That we may be worthy of the promises of Christ.
0: Let us pray. O God,
1: whose only begotten Son, by his life, death, and resurrection, has purchased for us the glorious eternal life, grant us, we beseech thee, that we may take it upon these mysteries of the most holy Virgin, of the blessed Virgin Mary, we may imitate what they contain, and obtain what they promise, through the same Christ our Lord. Amen.
0: May the divine assistance remain always with us. In the name of the Father, and the Son, and the Holy Spirit.
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0: The Immaculate Heart of Mary signifies the great purity and love of the heart of the Blessed Virgin Mary for God. 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August is dedicated as the month of devotion to the Immaculate Heart of Mary. 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
1: 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Did you know how the ladybug got its name? Its roots go

0: back to Europe and the Blessed Mother. Farmers, during the Middle Ages, worried about crop failures due to pests such as aphids. Asking for Our Lady's intercession, they noticed a small beetle devouring the aphids. Their crops were saved. In gratitude, they called the beetle Our Lady's Beetle, and then just Lady Beetle. In North America, it became Lady Bug. Known as Consinella septempunta, with the seven black spots, connection was made to the seven joys and seven sorrows of the Blessed Mother. Next time you say a ladybug, give thanks to Our Lady on behalf of farmers. I'm Sandra McDevitt for EWTN Radio.
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4: Welcome to the Wisdom of Father Groeschel. Over the years, Father Benedict Groeschel has produced many wonderful teaching series for EWTN, and we're delighted to showcase a number of them for you. On today's show, an episode from the series Hope in the Lord. Here's Father Groeschel.
5: Hello, I'm Father Benedict Groeschel of the Franciscan Friars of the Renewal from the South Bronx in New York. If you've been joining us for the series, you know we talked about silly hopes and little hopes and great hopes, important hopes, blessed hopes, hopes in God, what happens when you don't hope in God, hope for grace, which is an incredibly important hope and basis of hope, the grace of God. But today we want to take a look at something that seems to compete with hope, and that's sorrow. Somehow or other in our society, we have an idea that people can avoid sorrow, just as you avoid hot weather by putting on the air conditioner or cold weather by having a furnace, having heat, having an electric heater. We Americans think you can change everything. And all of a sudden, there it is, grief and sorrow. Perhaps the sorrow of the death of someone dear to us, and we Americans have the illusion that medical science can do everything. And all of a sudden, like everything else, it's at the end of the road. People think that because they pray to God and they're faithful to God, that they're not going to have sorrows in their life. It's a very odd position for someone who believes in a God who, when he was in this world, was crucified. I go back to my original text on hope, which is the fifth chapter of the Epistle to the Romans. St. Paul says in verse 3, "We rejoice in our sufferings, knowing that suffering produces endurance, and endurance produces character, and character produces hope. And hope does not disappoint us, because God's love has been poured into our hearts through the Holy Spirit who is given to us." So tribulation, sorrow are part of life. And I honestly wonder if any of us would amount to anything, if we would ever turn to God, would we have any kind of depth or maturity if we didn't have sorrow. I have friends who have not been given the grace to believe. But when sorrow comes into their lives, they begin to think about the need to believe. And I know people who are very superficial in their beliefs. You wonder sometimes if the God they believe in doesn't look suspiciously like them. And if there's any way they're going to get out of that, it's through sorrow. And I know people who think very much of themselves as servants of God.

sometimes they treat God like King David, and it's sorrow that brings them around. Here's one of the sad events in the Jewish scriptures, the Old Testament. It's from the second book of Samuel, in the 18th chapter. And the king, King David, is waiting to see what's happening with the battle. And in this battle, his bratty son, Absalom, has joined the other side. He's rebelling against his father in battle. An unbelievable wickedness. And a messenger belonging to the Cushite tribes. The Cushites show up every once in a while. Moses was married to a Cushite woman. And a Cushite arrived, and the king said to him, "Is it well with the young man Absalom?" The Cushite answered him, "May all the enemies of my lord the king and all who rise against you for evil be like that young man." And David knew that that meant he was dead. It says the king was deeply moved, and he went up to the chamber over the gate, and he wept. And as he went, he said, "O my son, Absalom, my son, Absalom, would I had died instead of you. O Absalom, my son." What is it? Sorrow and grief. And I assure you, in the Old Testament, in the Jewish scriptures, they were not afraid of sorrow. We have the beautiful book that we don't use very often, although it's used in the Catholic liturgy, the book called Ecclesiastes. It's a book of advice. And here's the advice in Ecclesiastes 7, verse 2 and following. "It is better to go to the house of mourning," a house where people are in sorrow, "than to go to the house of feasting. For this, mourning, is the end of all men, and the living will lay it to heart. Sorrow is better than laughter, for by sadness of countenance the heart is made glad. The heart of the wise man is in the house of mourning. The heart of fools is in the house of mirth. It is better for a man to hear the rebuke of the wise than to hear the songs of fools." Many of our young people of our time have heard the songs of fools. The entertainment industry for the young has been largely a song of fools. And I'm happy to say that many young people coming out of this know that they've been listening to the sounds of fools, and they give it up. Eat, drink, and be merry, take drugs, have sex, do whatever you want, for tomorrow that we die. And somehow or other, by the grace of God, they move to the house of mourning, to the place of sorrow. And it does them a lot of good. Sorrow can lead to joy. In fact, our Lord Jesus Christ himself very, very explicitly says this to his apostles right before his death. He says it in John 16. You know, the air was heavy with sorrow. You could touch it. You could cut it with a knife, as we sometimes say. And in John 16, he says to the apostles, he's predicting his own death, "A little while and you will see me no more. Again, a little while and you will see me." And some of his disciples said to one another, "What is this that he says to us? A little while and you will not see me. And again, a little while and you will see me, because I go to the Father." And they said, "What does he mean by this little while? We do not know what he means." And Jesus knew that they wanted to ask him. And so he said, "What are you asking yourselves? What I meant by the saying, 'A little while and you will not see me, and a little while you will see me.' Truly, truly, I say to you, you will weep and lament, and the world will rejoice, and you will be sorrowful, but your sorrow will be turned into joy." And he gives

example of a woman having a baby and the sorrow and pain that she has, but it's gone when the baby is born into the world. So you have sorrow now, but I will see you, he says, again, and your hearts will rejoice, and no one will take your joy from you. In that day, you will ask nothing of me. Truly, truly, I say to you, if you ask the Father anything, he will give it to you in my name. Now, the trouble is, like the apostles, we get bound down by the things of this world. This is the moment when Christ is about to leave. In 18, it says, Jesus, having spoken these words, went forth with his disciples across the Kidron Valley, where there was a garden. Agony in the garden is about to take place. And the apostles, like the rest of us, are kind of dumb. We get caught up in sorrow. How does sorrow fit together with hope? That's what he's saying here. You should have hope because your sorrow will be turned into joy. I don't think there's any better time to grow in hope than in times of sorrow. And I say that very personally from my own experience. Perhaps like you, some dreadful sorrows have come into my life. Sometimes there was no way that the sorrow could be reversed. The death of people I loved, the death of people I was trying to help. Particularly one terrible death where a youngster committed suicide as I was trying to get into the room to help him. A sorrow upon sorrow. And it's then that I had hope. When I came back from the hospital, the bullet had gone right through his head. His girlfriend had written him a Dear John. He was a troubled boy. And what do you know that this terrible night, I stood in the street, it was long, long ago, and I said out loud a prayer that Catholics say in time of sorrow. Hail, Holy Queen, Mother of Mercy, our life, our sweetness, and our hope. To you do we cry, poor banished children of Eve. To you do we send up our sighs, mourning and weeping in this valley of tears. Mourning and weeping in this valley of tears. Blessed Herman, the monk who wrote that hymn, had spina bifida, cerebral palsy, a split lip, and a cleft palate, which could not be surgically attended to 1,000 years ago. And he knew what he was talking about. But his hope, through the Mother of Christ, was into Christ. And he says, after this exile, show unto us the fruit of thy womb, Jesus. Now, whenever you are in sorrow, that's the time to turn to hope. This is what St. Paul says. Sorrow, tribulation, recruits endurance, and endurance recruits character, and character brings hope. Don't ever lie down before sorrow. Don't ever quit before sorrow. It can be a very dangerous thing to do. Sure, when some terrible sorrow comes upon us, some terribly bad news, when someone dear to us dies, when something we're working on collapses, when some hideous thing happens in life, perhaps something that we deserve out of the past. You have to fall down and cry. You can't go on in such a great sorrow. But then, after the tears, after the initial breakdown, you stand up and you say, I believe. I hope. You may lose your nerve again and do it again. Get up again. I believe. I hope. And ask for the grace of faith and hope. In my next talk, I'm going to talk about what you do when there is no hope. We have to turn to the Holy Spirit to bear us up on eagle wings. That's where I'll be going. But while you are in sorrow, be sure that you remember what Christ said to his apostles.
your

Cardinal O'Fee, Archbishop of Armagh, Ireland, now deceased, stood there and asked them, why did you come to pray for Cardinal Cook? And they all said the same thing. Oh, he was my friend. He was my friend. He wasn't known much outside of New York, except for his pro-life work. He stayed home and took care of things in New York. But he always, always took upon himself other people's sorrows. I know that because he would call me and ask me to do this or that or the other thing for someone in great sorrow. Sometimes we were able to do something, sometimes we were not. But you try. You give it a try. Cardinal Cook's mother died when he was a little boy. That was a terrible sorrow. But his father, a great man of faith, Michael Cook, said to the kids that day, we're going to go on. God will get us through this. You may have heard me tell this before. And then his uncle Jim, Sergeant Jim Gannon, great colorful figure in New York, the man who trained the mounted police to ride horses. And every year in Madison Square Garden, they had an exposition of the horses. And Sergeant Gannon would lead it all. And Sergeant Gannon came home, and there were police cars in front of the house. His wife and three children were dead in a gas leak. And they even got through this with faith and prayer. That's what they had, faith and prayer. And on in life, he was quite ill when he was ordained a priest. He had to discontinue his doctoral studies because of illness. And finally, he ended up what he loved doing, working with the CYO, the youth organization, working with the poor, living in a very poor parish in the edge of the South Bronx. And he spent 1 hour every week in the cloistered convent of the Dominican nuns, praying, making a holy hour. He would often go there, but he had his special hour every week. Later on, he had cancer, and he lived with cancer for 19 years, metastasized terminal cancer, for 9 years. And in his prayer book that he published, he didn't publish any big theological things, but he did publish a prayer book. He has a prayer. It's called the Prayer for the Apprehensive Patient. There's a prayer before operations, after operations. He knew about those. And his prayer is, Christ said to his loved ones, I am with you. Fear not, be not anxious. May I be confident, O Lord, in the trials and crosses of my life, that you will be my constant companion. And whenever I cannot stand, you will carry me lovingly in your arms. May I have no fear of what may happen tomorrow, for the same eternal Father who cares for me today will take care of me tomorrow and every day of my life. O Lord, will you either shield me from suffering or give me the grace to bear it patiently? May I be at peace, and when put aside all useless thoughts and anxieties and worries. Praise you, O Christ, all honor and glory to you. As your passion drew near, you began to know weariness and depression. Thus you took upon yourself the weakness of human nature, that you might strengthen and console those who are fearful and in serious illness. And he knew all about that, all about cancer, for years and years, 9 years, terminally ill, during which time I can testify to the fact that he worked 7 days a week, 16 to 18 hours a day, and never complained. His very close friend, Bishop Patrick Ahern, said to him when he was dying, Terry, I never knew you were sick. I never heard you complain. I never even saw you yawn. What is that? That's the grace of faith, and that's why we call Cardinal Cook a servant of God, candidate for beatification and canonization. But you've known people, and I know people, who have done it.
who have smiled through the tears.

I've already mentioned the darkness that Mother Teresa lived in her long life. I never mentioned some of the vicious attacks, utterly untrue, vicious, scurrilous attacks, which continue. Some creature calls the Blessed the Mother Teresa Hell's Angel. What nonsense, what tripe. I knew Mother Teresa very well, and I observed her very well. And when people would say evil against her, she would say to me, because I wanted to write about it, I wanted to write and come into public, and she says, what difference does it make? It is not between them and me. It is between me and God, and between them and God. Mother Teresa led a life of sorrow. But what did she always say? Smile. Give something beautiful to God. Brothers and sisters, don't run away from sorrow. Look at sacred scripture. The church takes a line from the Old Testament and it applies it to Mary, the mother of Jesus, the mother of sorrows. O you who pass by the way, attend and see if there is any sorrow like my sorrow. Over the Kidron Valley, where Jesus went to the suffering of the agony in the garden, there's a church called the Church of St. Peter at the Crowing of the Cock. This church is built over the foundations of the house of Annas the high priest, where Jesus was taken when he was arrested. And there those words are, O you who pass by the way, look and see if there is sorrow like my sorrow. You know, there are many Catholic churches called Our Lady of Sorrows. And Catholics look to Mary because her faith, hope, and love brought her through the worst sorrow that any mere human being can go through, to see her beloved son carry completely in himself the sins of the world, to see her good and gentle and loving and merciful son become the man of sorrows. You know, if you take very seriously the revelation of the virgin birth, that Christ was conceived by the Holy Spirit and born of the Virgin Mary, a belief that I would happily give up my life for. Sure, it's a mystery. Sure, it's a miracle. But mysteries and miracles are all over the place. Don't draw lines. And if we realize that, then we must realize that Christ resembled his mother very, very closely because they had the same chromosomes. Children born in natural birth only have half the chromosomes of one parent and half of the other. If they happen to be identical twins, they have identical chromosomes and genomes. But this mother and son would have resembled each other in an uncanny way. Good old Saint Joseph just stood on the side and kept his mouth shut. He doesn't say a word. My favorite saint after the Blessed Mother is Saint Joseph, the man who knew when to keep quiet. Doesn't say a word. But Mary, what an unusual bond must have existed between that mother and son. Mary was the one who knew of the Annunciation by the archangel. Mary was the one to whom the old prophetic man Simeon in the temple said, "And your own heart a sword shall pierce." And indeed, it did. We call her Our Lady of Sorrows. But in the Eastern Church, there is another title: Mary, Mother of God, Joy of All Who Sorrow. This is a beautiful Eastern classical icon, showing Mary with her arms extended, sometimes with her cape flowing down. And there are little people, the poor and the hungry, the physically handicapped

0: and the limited, the mentally ill, and the sinners, the prostitutes. And they're all under the great veil of Mary. I was so pleased and grateful on my 50th anniversary as a friar that my good friend and colleague, Father Eugene Fulton, saw to it that I was given a beautiful icon of Our Lady, Joy of All Who Sorrow. And there they are, the poor, the sick, the mentally ill, and the sinners, the prostitutes. There's an angel putting a big white sheet around them, to woman and a man. Mary, joy of all who sorrow. After Stalin destroyed the beautiful Cathedral of Our Savior, the Russian Orthodox Cathedral in Moscow, it's been rebuilt now. After he destroyed it, the cathedral or pro-cathedral of Moscow Archdiocese became the Church of Our Lady, Joy of All Who Sorrow. And how beautiful it was for me to attend the liturgy on the Feast of the Assumption, which in the Eastern Church is called the Dormition or Sleeping of Mary. And to attend that Mass on August 15th, back in the communist times, the cathedral was jammed with people. And I could only think of that beautiful title, Mary, Joy of All Who Sorrow, because the Orthodox people there that day entered into the liturgy so beautifully. The young choir sang the Eastern liturgy with such beauty and dignity. I thought I was in heaven. And when the consecration came, despite the crowd, everybody put their face to the floor as the priest sang, "This is my body, this is my blood." Mary, joy of all who sorrow. No matter who you are, if you're a Christian, look through the gospel sometime and see the sorrows of Mary. We call them the seven sorrows. Look at them and you will share in her sorrow so that someday you may share with her the first of all saints in the joy of the resurrection and salvation brought to us by her suffering and divine Son. Amen.
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2: This is EWTN Daily Saint, where each story reminds us that holiness is possible in every age. Saint Zephyrinus served as Pope during a period of persecution in the early church, guiding Christians through theological disputes and rapid growth. He became Bishop of Rome around the year 199, when the church was still illegal within the Roman Empire, and Christians often faced hostility and danger because of their faith. Zephyrinus sought to preserve unity among believers, protect the church from heresies that distorted the nature of Christ and the Holy Trinity, and maintain peace and fidelity within the church. During his pontificate, the Roman church expanded significantly. Zephyrinus led the church for approximately 18 years before his death around 217. He is remembered for his pastoral endurance and for

0: strengthening the church as Christianity began emerging in the world. May the life of Pope Saint Zephyrinus inspire you to grow closer to Christ today. Pope Saint Zephyrinus, pray for us. To sign up for the Daily Saint emails, please visit ewtn.com/dailysaint.
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3: 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Father Mike shows us how all the coming empires, Babylonian, Persian, Greek, and later the Romans, are all eventually overcome by the kingdom God himself establishes.
1: Hi, my name is Father Mike Schmitz, and you're listening to the Bible in a Year, where we encounter God's voice and live life through the lens of Scripture. Using the Great Adventure Bible timeline, we'll read all the way from Genesis to Revelation, discovering how the story of salvation unfolds and how we fit into that story today. The Great Adventure Bible Timeline was developed by Jeff Cavins and is provided by Ascension, who produced and funded this program. It is day 238. We are beginning Daniel chapter 1 and 2. So we're reading today Jeremiah 20 and 21, Daniel chapters 1 and 2, Proverbs chapter 15, verses 25 through 28. The book of the prophet Jeremiah, chapter 20. Jeremiah is persecuted by Pashur and complains to God. Now, Pashur the priest, the son of Immer, who was chief officer of the house of the Lord, heard Jeremiah prophesying these things. Then Pashur beat Jeremiah the prophet and put him in the stocks that were in the upper Benjamin gate of the house of the Lord. On the next day, when Pashur released Jeremiah from the stocks, Jeremiah said to him, "The Lord does not call your name Pashur, but terror on every side. For thus says the Lord, behold, I will make you a terror to yourself and to all your friends. They shall fall by the sword of their enemies while you look on. And I will give all Judah into the hand of the king of Babylon. He shall carry them captive to Babylon and shall slay them with the sword. Moreover, I will give all the wealth of the city, all its gains, all its prized belongings, and all the treasures of the kings of Judah into the hand of their enemies, who shall plunder them and seize them and carry them to Babylon. And you, Pashur, and all who dwell in your house shall go into captivity. To Babylon you shall go, and there you shall die, and there you shall be buried, you and all your friends, to whom you have prophesied falsely. O Lord, you have deceived me, and I was deceived. You are stronger than I, and you have prevailed. I have become a laughingstock all the day. Everyone mocks me, for whenever I speak, I cry out. I shout violence and destruction. For the word of the Lord has become for me a reproach and derision all day long. If I say, I will not mention him or speak any more in his name, there is in my heart, as it were, a burning fire shut up in my bones, and I am weary with holding it in, and I cannot. For I hear many whispering, terror is on every side. Denounce him, let us denounce him, say all my familiar friends, watching for my fall. Perhaps he will be deceived, then we can overcome him and take our revenge on him. But the Lord is with me as a dread warrior. Therefore, my persecutors will stumble. They will not overcome me. They will be greatly shamed, for they will not succeed. Their eternal dishonor will never be forgotten. O Lord of hosts, who test the righteous, who see the heart and the mind, let me see your vengeance upon them, for to you have I committed my cause. Sing to the Lord. Praise the Lord. For he has delivered the life of the needy from the hand of evildoers. Cursed be the day on which I was born. The day when my mother bore me, let it not be blessed. Cursed be the man who brought the news to my father, a son is born to you, making him very glad. Let that man be like the cities which the Lord overthrew without pity,

him hear a cry in the morning and an alarm at noon, because he did not kill me in the womb, so my mother would have been my grave, and her womb forever great. Why did I come forth from the womb to see toil and sorrow and spend my days in shame? Chapter 21, The Fall of Jerusalem. This is the word which came to Jeremiah from the Lord when King Zedekiah sent to him Pashur, the son of Malkiah, and Zephaniah the priest, the son of Maaseiah, saying, "Inquire of the Lord for us, for Nebuchadnezzar, king of Babylon, is making war against us. Perhaps the Lord will deal with us according to all his wonderful deeds and will make him withdraw from us." Then Jeremiah said to them, "Thus you shall say to Zedekiah, thus says the Lord, the God of Israel, behold, I will turn back the weapons of war which are in your hands and with which you are fighting against the king of Babylon and against the Chaldeans who are besieging you outside the walls. And I will bring them together into the midst of this city. I myself will fight against you with outstretched hand and strong arm, in anger and in fury and in great wrath. And I will strike the inhabitants of this city, both man and beast, and they shall die of a great pestilence. Afterward, says the Lord, I will give Zedekiah, king of Judah, and his servants, and the people in this city who survived the pestilence, sword, and famine, into the hand of Nebuchadnezzar, king of Babylon, and into the hand of their enemies, into the hand of those who seek their lives. He shall strike them with the edge of the sword. He shall not pity them, or spare them, or have compassion. And to this people you shall say, thus says the Lord, behold, I set before you the way of life and the way of death. He who stays in this city shall die by the sword, by famine, and by pestilence. But he who goes out and surrenders to the Chaldeans who are besieging you shall live, and shall have his life as a prize of war. For I have set my face against this city for evil and not for good, says the Lord. It shall be given into the hand of the king of Babylon, and he shall burn it with fire." Message to the king of Judah. And to the house of the king of Judah say, "Hear the word of the Lord, O house of David. Thus says the Lord, execute justice in the morning and deliver from the hand of the oppressed him who has been robbed, lest my wrath go forth like fire and burn with none to quench it because of your evil doings. Behold, I am against you, O inhabitant of the valley, O rock of the plain, says the Lord. You who say, who shall come down against us, or who shall enter our habitations? I will punish you according to the fruit of your doings, says the Lord. I will kindle a fire in her forest, and it shall devour all that is round about her." The Book of Daniel, Chapter 1. Four Young Israelites at the Babylonian Court. In the third year of the reign of Jehoiakim, king of Judah, Nebuchadnezzar, king of Babylon, came to Jerusalem and besieged it. And the Lord gave Jehoiakim, king of Judah, into his hand with some of the vessels of the house of God, and he brought them to the land of Shinar, to the house of his God, and placed the vessels in the treasury of his God. Then the king commanded Ashpenaz, his chief eunuch, to bring some of the people of Israel, both of the royal family and of the nobility, youths without blemish, handsome and skillful in all wisdom, endowed with knowledge, understanding, learning, and competent to serve in the king's palace, and to teach them the letters and language of the Chaldeans. The king assigned them a daily portion of the rich food which the king ate, and of the wine which he drank. They were to be educated for 3 years, and at the end of that time they were to stand before the king. Among these were Daniel, Hananiah, Mishael, and Azariah of the tribe of Judah. And the chief of the eunuchs gave them names. Daniel he called Belteshazzar, Hananiah he called Shadrach, Mishael he called Meshach, and Azariah he called Abednego. But Daniel resolved that he would not defile himself with the king's rich food or with the wine which he drank. Therefore he asked the chief of the eunuchs to allow him not to defile himself, and God gave Daniel favor and compassion in the sight of the chief of the eunuchs. And the chief of the eunuchs said to Daniel, "I fear lest my lord the king who appointed your food and your drink should see that you were in poorer condition than the youths who are of your own age, so you would endanger my head with the king." Then Daniel said to the steward whom the chief of the eunuchs had appointed over Daniel, Hananiah, Mishael, and Azariah, "Test your servants for 10 days. Let us be given vegetables to eat and water to drink. Then let our appearance and the appearance of the youths who eat the king's rich food be observed by you, and according to what you see, deal with your servants." So he listened to them in this matter and tested them for 10 days. At the end of 10 days, it was seen that they were better in appearance and fatter in flesh than all the youths who ate the king's rich food. So the steward took away their rich food and the wine they were to drink and gave them vegetables.

or these four youths, God gave them learning and skill in all letters and wisdom, and Daniel had understanding in all visions and dreams. At the end of the time, when the king had commanded that they should be brought in, the chief of the eunuchs brought them in before Nebuchadnezzar. And the king spoke with them, and among them all, none was found like Daniel, Hananiah, Mishael, and Azariah. Therefore, they stood before the king. And in every matter of wisdom and understanding concerning which the king inquired of them, he found them 10 times better than all the magicians and enchanters that were in all his kingdom. And Daniel continued until the first year of King Cyrus. Chapter 2. In the second year of the reign of Nebuchadnezzar, Nebuchadnezzar had dreams, and his spirit was troubled, and his sleep left him. Then the king commanded that the magicians, the enchanters, the sorcerers, and the Chaldeans be summoned to tell the king his dreams. So they came in and stood before the king, and the king said to them, "I had a dream, and my spirit is troubled to know the dream." Then the Chaldeans said to the king, "O king, live forever. Tell your servants the dream, and we will show you the interpretation." The king answered the Chaldeans, "The word from me is sure. If you do not make known to me the dream and its interpretation, you shall be torn limb from limb, and your houses shall be laid in ruins. But if you show the dream and its interpretation, you shall receive from me gifts and rewards and great honor. Therefore, show me the dream and its interpretation." They answered a second time, "Let the king tell his servants the dream, and we will show its interpretation." The king answered, "I know with certainty that you are trying to gain time, because you see that the word from me is sure, that if you do not make the dream known to me, there is but one sentence for you. You have agreed to speak lying and corrupt words before me till the times change. Therefore, tell me the dream, and I shall know that you can show me its interpretation." The Chaldeans answered the king, "There is not a man on earth who can meet the king's demand, for no great and powerful king has asked such a thing of any magician or enchanter or Chaldean. The thing that the king asks is difficult, and none can show it to the king except the gods, whose dwelling is not with flesh." Because of this, the king was angry and very furious, and commanded that all the wise men of Babylon be destroyed. So the decree went forth that the wise men were to be slain, and they sought Daniel and his companions to slay them. Then Daniel replied with prudence and discretion to Arioch, the captain of the king's guard, who had gone out to slay the wise men of Babylon. He said to Arioch, the king's captain, "Why is the decree of the king so severe?" Then Arioch made the matter known to Daniel, and Daniel went in and besought the king to appoint him a time that he might show to the king the interpretation. God reveals Nebuchadnezzar's dream. Then Daniel went to his house and made the matter known to Hananiah, Mishael, and Azariah, his companions, and told them to seek mercy of the God of heaven concerning this mystery, so that Daniel and his companions might not perish with the rest of the wise men of Babylon. Then the mystery was revealed to Daniel in a vision of the night. Then Daniel blessed the God of heaven. Daniel said, "Blessed be the name of God forever and ever, to whom belong wisdom and might. He changes times and seasons. He removes kings and sets up kings. He gives wisdom to the wise and knowledge to those who have understanding. He reveals deep and mysterious things. He knows what is in the darkness, and the light dwells with him. To you, O God of my fathers, I give thanks and praise, for you have given me wisdom and strength, and have now made known to me what we asked of you, for you have made known to us the king's matter." Daniel interprets the dream. Therefore, Daniel went in to Arioch, whom the king had appointed to destroy the wise men of Babylon. He went and said thus to him, "Do not destroy the wise men of Babylon. Bring me in before the king, and I will show the king the interpretation." Then Arioch brought in Daniel before the king in haste and said thus to him, "I have found among the exiles from Judah a man who can make known to the king the interpretation." The king said to Daniel, whose name was Belteshazzar, "Are you able to make known to me the dream that I have seen and its interpretation?" Daniel answered the king, "No wise men, enchanters, magicians, or astrologers can show to the king the mystery which the king has asked. But there is a God in heaven who reveals mysteries, and he has made known to King Nebuchadnezzar what will be in the latter days. Your dream and the visions of your head as you lay in bed are these. To you, O king, as you lay in bed came thoughts of what would be hereafter, and he who reveals mysteries made known to you what is to be. But as for me, not because of any wisdom that I have more than all the living has this mystery been revealed to me, but in order that the interpretation may be made known to the king, and that you may know the thoughts of your mind. You saw, O king, and behold, a great image.

This image, mighty and of exceeding brightness, stood before you, and its appearance was frightening. The head of this image was of fine gold, its breast and arms of silver, its belly and thighs of bronze, its legs of iron, its feet partly iron and partly of clay. As you looked, a stone was cut out by no human hand, and it struck the image on its feet of iron and clay, and broke them in pieces. Then the iron, the clay, the bronze, the silver, and the gold all together were broken in pieces and became like the chaff of the summer threshing floors. And the wind carried them away so that not a trace of them could be found. But the stone that struck the image became a great mountain and filled the whole earth. This was the dream. Now we will tell the king its interpretation. You, O king, the King of kings, to whom the God of heaven has given the kingdom, the power, and the might, and the glory, and into whose hand he has given, wherever they dwell, the sons of men, the beasts of the field, and the birds of the air, making you rule over them all, you are the head of gold. After you shall arise another kingdom inferior to you, and yet a third kingdom of bronze, which shall rule over all the earth. And there shall be a fourth kingdom, strong as iron, because iron breaks to pieces and shatters all things, and like iron, which crushes, it shall break and crush all these. And as you saw the feet and toes partly of potter's clay and partly of iron, it shall be a divided kingdom. But some of the firmness of iron shall be in it, just as you saw iron mixed with miry clay. And as the toes of the feet were partly iron and partly clay, so the kingdom shall be partly strong and partly brittle. As you saw the iron mixed with miry clay, so they will mix with one another in marriage, but they will not hold together, just as iron does not mix with clay. And in the days of those kings, the God of heaven will set up a kingdom which shall never be destroyed, nor shall its sovereignty be left to another people. It shall break in pieces all these kingdoms and bring them to an end, and it shall stand forever. Just as you saw that a stone was cut from a mountain by no human hand, and that it broke in pieces the iron, the bronze, the clay, the silver, and the gold. A great God has made known to the king what shall be hereafter. The dream is certain, and its interpretation sure. Daniel and his friends promoted. Then King Nebuchadnezzar fell upon his face and did homage to Daniel, and commanded that an offering and incense be offered up to him. The king said to Daniel, "Truly, your God is God of gods and Lord of kings, and a revealer of mysteries, for you have been able to reveal this mystery." Then the king gave Daniel high honors and many great gifts, and made him ruler over the whole province of Babylon and chief prefect over all the wise men of Babylon. Daniel made a request of the king, and he appointed Shadrach, Meshach, and Abednego over the affairs of the province of Babylon. But Daniel remained at the king's court. The book of Proverbs, chapter 15, verses 25 through 28. The Lord tears down the house of the proud, but maintains the widow's boundaries. The thoughts of the wicked are an abomination to the Lord. The words of the pure are pleasing to him. He who is greedy for unjust gain makes trouble for his household, but he who hates bribes will live. The mind of the righteous ponders how to answer, but the mouth of the wicked pours out evil things. Father in heaven, we thank you so much. We give you praise and glory. And Lord God, thank you so much, not only for your wisdom in Proverbs, but also helping us follow along with Jeremiah, the weeping prophet, and help us. And thank you for introducing us to Daniel and to his companions, Hananiah, Azariah, Mishael. We thank you so much for the gift that you are, the gift that these prophets have been to us, to the world, to history, and how they have just keep pointing back to you, keep pointing to your truth. Help us to walk in your truth, to live in your truth this day and every day of our lives. In Jesus' name, we pray. Amen. In the name of the Father, and of the Son, and of the Holy Spirit. Amen. Gosh, you guys. Okay, so as much as I love Daniel, and we're going to get to Daniel in just a second, I just have to say, Jeremiah, we get a sense now of how profoundly hurt Jeremiah was, like how profoundly rejected Jeremiah was here in chapter 20, where he's put in the stocks. And we even can get the sense that Jeremiah, he says, what does he say to God? This is incredible. He says to God, he says, "Lord, you have deceived me, and I was deceived. You are stronger than I, and you have prevailed. I have become a laughingstock all the day. Everyone mocks me, for whenever I speak, I cry out. And the word of the Lord has become for me a reproach and derision all the day long." He goes on to say, "If I say I will not mention him or speak any more in his name, there is in my heart, as it were, a burning fire shut up in my bones, and I am weary from holding it in." And this is like that sense.

we get. Here is Jeremiah. He doesn't want this job. His call has been to be a prophet and to speak the truth. Now, there are lying prophets. We had Pashur the priest, right? The son of Immer at the beginning of chapter 20. But the recognition is that not only is Jeremiah have to speak the truth, but he's surrounded by prophets who have no problem with lying. You have prophets who have no problem with saying, listen, God is going to deliver us from the Babylonians, just like he delivered us from the Assyrians. Remember this story, right? That God did deliver the people of Israel, the people of Judah and Jerusalem from the Assyrians. And these lying prophets are saying, he's going to do the same thing for us with the Babylonians. And yet Jeremiah is saying that is not going to happen. That God actually is going to allow us to fall into by the hands of the Babylonians. And so here's Jeremiah today after being put, I'm so excited, I'm sorry, I need to slow down. After being put in the stocks, here's Jeremiah who's saying very, very clearly that God is going to allow Jerusalem to fall. That's chapter 21 we heard today. This is Jeremiah's heartbreaking. We heard Jeremiah's heartbreaking and he says it in these terms. He says, cursed be the day on which I was born. Would have been better if I just would have died. And we've heard, remember, at the very beginning of this whole journey with the Bible in a year, we heard Job say something very, very similar. And it's one of those ways of just trying to express and trying to capture and convey great grief, right? Great distress, such despair of just, I am really hurting. And God has called me to this moment. Remember that God commanded Jeremiah not to marry because he knew what Jeremiah would have to go through. He knew the pain that Jeremiah would have to go through. And he didn't want he spared him in this way. I don't want you to have to see your wife and your children go through the pain that you're going through. You know, we know for ourselves, right, that it's one thing to be the one going through pain. It's another thing to have to see the people we love going through pain. And so he kind of made Jeremiah an isolated individual. I mean, he called him to be alone, but even that was almost to spare him that extra pain of the cost of love, because all of us know Jeremiah is going to be even more deeply into this place of great pain. And so here he is, a celibate man, a single man, to limit the pain to just Jeremiah and not extend it to his wife and to his children. As we heard in chapter 21, the message is Jerusalem is going to fall. And it's going to be horrible. Now, we're going to get to the place where we start reading the book of Lamentations. In fact, we're going to get to Lamentations relatively soon. It's going to be a couple weeks away. But Lamentations is also from Jeremiah. And it's when Jeremiah walks around the city of Jerusalem during the siege by the Babylonians. And he just, I mean, the rain's coming down and Jeremiah has this lament of just, it seems like the city itself is weeping. Jeremiah, the weeping prophet, today in Jeremiah 21, he says the hard word of God to the people of Jerusalem. Here's what's going to happen. When he actually sees it happening in the book of Lamentations, he doesn't just describe it. He doesn't describe it as an impartial observer. He doesn't describe it as someone who's delivering the prophecy of God of here comes the righteous judgment of God. He describes it as one who not only is suffering himself, but one whose heart is breaking because of the suffering that the people are going through. And that's, we're going to get to that when it comes to Lamentations. In the meantime, we just kicked open the book, broke open the book, cracked open the book of Daniel. And the first half of Daniel, this is important to note, the first half of Daniel are these stories, the stories that we know, right? So here's Daniel and Shadrach, Meshach, and Abednego. I always go back and forth with Abednego and Abednego. It's Abednego, I hear, because I believe the accent is on the third syllable. Anyways, back to our story. The beginning of Daniel is stories. And the second half of Daniel is Revelation. So we get to have this narrative in the first half of the book of Daniel. And then, and it's all in the third person, right? Daniel did this and he went over here, over there. And then in the second half of the book of Daniel, it's Revelation. It's I, Daniel, saw this. And so we get some really incredible imagery in the second half of the book of Daniel. In this part, what we're seeing is, remember, this was the first wave of deportation after Jerusalem fell. So Daniel and Jeremiah are contemporaries. They're living at the same time. Daniel, at this point in the book of Jeremiah, Daniel's already been exiled. He's already been brought to Babylon. So that first wave has already happened. Here in this book of Daniel, it's Daniel and the three companions, Shadrach, Meshach, and Abednego, Hananiah, Azariah, Mishael. And they're trained for 3 years in the king's house. And they're trained to be helpers, basically. And they're trained to be part of the people of Babylon and get service out of those who Babylon has conquered. And of course, we had this incredible two big moments, right? The first moment where here's Daniel and his companions basically say, let us eat Jewish food. So let's not eat from the king's table for this.

food, this rich wine. Let's just eat vegetables and drink water, which I imagine at some point I was in my head. I want to say the joke of this was someone's mom put this in the Bible because to make kids eat the vegetables. But we know it's the word of God. So it's legit. It's completely true. And God blessed them. God blessed the four of them for being faithful, even in a place of exile. That's one of the points of this story. God blessed them for being faithful, even in the midst of their exile. And that faithfulness can still happen, even in the midst of exile. You know, almost all of the Bible is, here's what you're going to do when you live in the land, when you live in the promised land. But here we have this experience of, here is Ezekiel. We just got done with him yesterday. Here's Daniel today. But what about when you're not living in the land? What about when you're not living in the promised land? What do you do then? And we heard Ezekiel say, yeah, you're going to build houses and you're going to plant gardens. You're going to marry Jewish people, but you're going to marry and have children. Here's how you're going to live in exile. And Daniel is a great example of someone saying, okay, here's how we can live in exile. And so we get that picture. And now in chapter 2, of course, we have this story of Nebuchadnezzar who has this dream, and it's really remarkable. Nebuchadnezzar is no one's fool. He knows that if he says, I had this dream, give me the interpretation, and he tells them the dream, they'll tell him whatever they want to hear. He has no way of proving or of knowing really whether or not the interpretation of the wise people is accurate. So he throws out the decree. Basically, you have to tell me not only the interpretation of the dream, you have to tell me the dream itself, because or else you just, how would I know? How do I know if you're telling me the truth or tell me something accurate? And of course, no one can do that. And I love this. I love it so much where Daniel comes forward and he asks Hananiah, Azariah, and Mishael, he asks them, hey, pray with me because or else we're going to get destroyed. We're part of the wise crew. We're part of the wise guys here. And Nebuchadnezzar is going to kill us all if we can't give the dream and the interpretation. And so they pray before the Lord. And oh, it's so good. Here's Daniel, who says, here's the dream. And I know the dream, not because of my wisdom, not because of me, but I know this dream because the God of heaven has revealed this to me. So even in this moment, Daniel's giving witness. He's bearing witness to the God of heaven, to the Lord God, who has brought Daniel and his companions into covenant with him, the Lord God from the Old Testament. And Daniel doesn't take credit for this. He says, no, this is from God, because it's true. There's no way Daniel on his own could ever possibly dream or imagine what Nebuchadnezzar's dream was or the interpretation of the dream. And the dream is remarkable. Here's the great statue, right? And the head is of gold. The chest is of silver. The belly and thighs of bronze, legs of iron, its feet partly iron and partly clay. So what this is an image of is, as Daniel interprets, the head of gold is the kingdom of Babylon. Incredible, beautiful, powerful. The kingdom after Babylon is going to be Persia. Persia is going to come to power after Babylon, and that's silver. Then you have a bronze, and that is Greece. You know, Alexander the Great is going to conquer the Persians. And after that is iron, and that's Rome, the Roman Empire that conquers everything else. And then what happens is, as we know, the Roman Empire collapses in, I think, 4th century, you know, a couple hundred years after the time of Christ. And is replaced by what? Is replaced by this stone that is not cut out of the earth by human hands, but by God himself, and becomes a great mountain over all the earth. So you have the Babylonian Empire overcome by the Persian Empire, overcome by the Greek Empire, overcome by the Roman Empire that gets destroyed. And all of it is overcome by the kingdom, the empire essentially, that God himself establishes. The kingdom of God is the church. And that goes throughout the entire world. It actually is further reaching than the Babylonian Empire or the Persians or the Greeks or the Romans could ever possibly have been, is the church throughout the world. And that's what's going to replace all these other kingdoms. And it's established, of course, by God himself, by Jesus Christ himself, who established the church. So this is, we're going to get the next couple of days. We get some great stories of how to live in exile. And Daniel's going to show them to us with his companions, Hananiah, Azariah, Mishael. More on their names tomorrow. Just is really interesting about who they are, what their names are. But this is a little bit longer episode. So how about, you know, I just let you know that I'm praying for you. How about I ask for you, please, to pray for me? My name is Father Mike. I cannot wait to see you tomorrow. God bless.

0: Thank you for joining us for day 238 of Bible in a Year with Father Mike Schmitz. We hope you've been enjoying this walk through the Bible with us, whether you're hearing an episode for the first time today or you've been following along for months. 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
2: 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Jesus assured us that we all have guardian angels, and we see their work throughout the Bible in both the Old and New Testaments. 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
2: God might not always like to bless us with health, wealth, and prosperity, but one thing He seems to enjoy lavishing on us is opportunities for trust. He's always been that way with the people He loves. He brings us into impossible situations so He can show us that He is the Savior. He did that with Moses. I know an army's behind you, Moses. I know there's a sea in front of you. Just keep running toward it. I'm going to do something really cool. Are you in an impossible situation right now? Is your marriage overwhelming? Finances on rocky ground? Boss being a jerk? Friends failing you? You know, when you're at the end of your rope, you're at the beginning of God's rope. Handle your problems with prayer. We have a God who acts when we ask. And when we turn to Him with trust, we'll find that the greatest blessing He gives us in our trials is a soul that walks through life with a peace that surpasses understanding. This is Chris Stefanik from RealLifeCatholic.com on EWTN Radio.
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4: 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But our conscience is not just some kind of gut feeling we have. Today, we talk about the need to form our consciences to truly understand the right and wrong, the morality of our choices.
3: Hi, my name is Father Mike Schmitz, and you're listening to the Catechism in a Year, where we encounter God's plan of sheer goodness for us, revealed in Scripture and passed down through the tradition of the Catholic faith. The Catechism in a Year is provided by Ascension, who produced and funded this program. In 365 days, we'll read through the Catechism of the Catholic Church, discovering our identity in God's family as we journey together toward our heavenly home. Today, day 238, paragraph 1776, New York City. Sorry, that's a reference to Hamilton. It's a whole thing. Paragraph 1776, which is also kind of a significant year. I don't know if you know anything about that, but it was kind of a big deal. Anyway, back to the catechism. 1776 to 1782, we're talking about moral conscience. Today, yesterday, we talked about the passions and the morality of the passions. The day before that, we talked about what it is to make a moral decision. Today, we're talking about the conscience, the moral conscience. And here's this quote. I'll start from the beginning. It's from Gaudium et Spes. The whole paragraph 1776, no more references to that. Paragraph 1776 has this quote from Gaudium et Spes. And it says, deep within his conscience, man discovers a law which he has not laid upon himself, but which he must obey.

And it's a voice ever calling him to love and to do what is good and avoid evil. It sounds in his heart at the right moment, goes on to talk about this, that in our hearts, we have a Jiminy Cricket, basically, that unlike Pinocchio, who had to be given a conscience, we have deep within us a conscience. And that conscience is placed upon us, a voice, it says, ever calling us to love and to do what is good and to avoid what is evil. Now, we're going to talk about that not only today, but the next couple of days, because it's a technical topic. It's, in fact, Dr. Mary Healy mentioned this in the interview we had, how difficult it is to understand, because once you talk about conscience being, what we'll say today, the aboriginal vicar of Christ, right? The pre-original voice of Jesus in our human heart, then people say, well, what does that even mean? What kind of authority does my conscience have when it goes against what God has said? You know, and all those kinds of things. We're going to talk about those in the days to come. But today we just want to get a handle on what is our conscience and what is a judgment of conscience. So we're talking about that today. So as we launch, let's pray. Every time before we launch, we got to pray. Let's pray now. Father in heaven, we give you praise. We give you glory. We thank you. We ask you to please receive us. Lord, we are here to learn. We are here as disciples. We are not here to tell you how you should be. We're not here to tell you how you should look at us, how you should treat us, how you should make us. We're not here to tell you anything. We're just simply here to learn. We're here to be formed by you. We're here to be taught by you. We're here to be changed and transformed by you. So Lord God, we ask, we bring before you our conscience that has been in some ways malformed, our conscience that's been wounded, our conscience that's been deafened, our conscience that's been hardened and in rebellion in so often ways we need to be softened, we need to be taught. Lord God, transform our conscience, transform our inner world, transform our heart so we can be more and more like you this day and every day. In Jesus' name we pray, in the name of the Father and of the Son and of the Holy Spirit, amen. It is day 238. We're reading paragraphs 1776 to 1782. Article 6, Moral Conscience. Deep within his conscience, man discovers a law which he has not laid upon himself, but which he must obey. Its voice, ever calling him to love and to do what is good and to avoid evil, sounds in his heart at the right moment. For man has in his heart a law inscribed by God. His conscience is man's most secret core and his sanctuary. There, he is alone with God, whose voice echoes in his depths. The judgment of conscience. Moral conscience, present at the heart of the person, enjoins him at the appropriate moment to do good and to avoid evil. It also judges particular choices, approving those that are good and denouncing those that are evil. It bears witness to the authority of truth in reference to the supreme good to which the human person is drawn, and it welcomes the commandments. When he listens to his conscience, the prudent man can hear God speaking. Conscience is a judgment of reason, whereby the human person recognizes the moral quality of a concrete act that he is going to perform, is in the process of performing, or has already completed. In all he says and does, man is obliged to follow faithfully what he knows to be just and right. It is by the judgment of his conscience that a man perceives and recognizes the prescriptions of the divine law. John Henry Cardinal Newman wrote, "Conscience is a law of the mind. Yet Christians would not grant that it is nothing more, I mean that it was not a dictate, nor conveyed the notion of responsibility, of duty, of a threat and a promise. Conscience is a messenger of him who both in nature and in grace speaks to us behind a veil, and teaches and rules us by his representatives. Conscience is the aboriginal vicar of Christ. It is important for every person to be sufficiently present to himself in order to hear and follow the voice of his conscience. This requirement of interiority is all the more necessary as life often distracts us from any reflection, self-examination, or introspection. As St. Augustine said, "Return to your conscience, question it. Turn inward, brethren, and in everything you do, see God as your witness." The dignity of the human person implies and requires uprightness of moral conscience. Conscience includes the perception of the principles of morality, synderesis, their application in the given circumstances by practical discernment of reasons and goods, and finally, judgment about concrete acts yet to be performed or already performed. The truth about the moral good, stated in the law of reason,
is recognized practically and concretely by the prudent judgment of conscience. We call that man prudent who chooses in conformity with this judgment. Conscience enables one to assume responsibility for the acts performed. If a man commits evil, the just judgment of conscience can remain within him as the witness to the universal truth of the good at the same time as the evil of his particular choice. The verdict of the judgment of conscience remains a pledge of hope and mercy. In attesting to the fault committed, it calls to mind the forgiveness that must be asked, the good that must still be practiced, and the virtue that must be constantly cultivated with the grace of God. As the first letter of St. John states, "We shall reassure our hearts before him whenever our hearts condemn us. For God is greater than our hearts, and he knows everything." Man has the right to act in conscience and in freedom, so as personally to make moral decisions. He must not be forced to act contrary to his conscience, nor must he be prevented from acting according to his conscience, especially in religious matters. Okay, here we are in paragraphs 1776 to 1782, all about conscience. You guys, oh my goodness gracious. Okay, so what is this? Within himself, within his conscience, man discovers a law which he has not laid upon himself, which he must obey. This is a voice, basically, St. Paul writing to the Romans in Romans chapter 1. St. Paul highlights this. He highlights that there is something good in us still, right? Remember, we're made in God's image and likeness. So we do have an intellect. We do have a will. So even though that will is, intellect's been darkened and that will has been weakened, we still recognize that we have the ability, the capacity to realize there are some things that are always good, some things that are always wrong. We have a sense of right and wrong. This thing that tells us that, this is the Jiminy Cricket, right? This is our conscience that has this sense of that there's, again, that sense. I keep using that word term sense because this conscience tells us, this way of knowing tells us that there is a right and there is a wrong. Now, just because I think something is right or because I think something is wrong, just because I have that sense doesn't make it right or doesn't make it wrong. In fact, there's a lot of things that we disagree on when it comes to our conscience. So we have to have a well-formed conscience. But here's the thing. 1778 states, "Conscience is a judgment of reason whereby the human person recognizes the moral quality of a concrete act that he's going to perform, is in the process of performing, or has already completed." So essentially, conscience is a judgment of reason. Now, too often we associate conscience with yesterday's lesson. Yesterday was the passions. It's that feeling. But we're taught today that conscience is a judgment of reason. And this is going to be a really big difference because I think that I could be wrong on this one, but I like many things, but I believe that the world around us will see conscience as that gut feeling that we get. The conscience is that, like, I think this is okay, or I think this is not okay. But we really are referring to our passions, like that seems fine or that seems off, as opposed to what the church is saying. Now, you could have that feeling too. You could have that feeling of queasiness. You could have that feeling of like, no, this seems confirmed. But 1778 is going to highlight this being so important. Conscience is a judgment of reason. That means the work of our intellect is necessary here. Now, why is this important? Because our intellect is still there, right? And our intellect has the ability to apprehend truth. Our reason, our intellect has the ability to see, okay, this is good, this is not good, this is true, this is false. And we have to use that tool, right? That tool we've been given called the intellect, called the brain, our mind, our reason. We have to use that in order to form our conscience. Our conscience can be malformed. We have to understand this is so important. Our conscience can be numbed. Our conscience can be deafened. And one of the reasons why we need to have a well-formed conscience is because, man, the louder and louder the world around us becomes, the harder and harder it becomes to actually attend to the voice of conscience. That's why paragraph 1779, it underscores this so critically. It says, "It's important for every person to be sufficiently present to himself in order to hear and follow the voice of his conscience." How many of us are present to ourselves? What do you mean by that? Well, here's one of the things I mean by that is, do I have the ability to stand in line and not look at my phone? Do I have the ability to drive in my car for long distance and not turn on the radio, a podcast, anything else? Do I have the ability to sit in silence without immediately driving myself crazy or without immediately having 1,000 different distractions? Am I adequately present to myself, or do I find myself

often attend to ourselves. We don't necessarily know what we're thinking, know what we're feeling. If we have that interiority, we become closer and closer to that. Now, not only do we need interiority for a good conscience, the paragraph 1780 goes on to say that conscience includes the perception of the principles of morality. So, okay, what is that? Remember, Christian Smith, who had stated the conclusion was a majority of American young adults have neither the ability nor the categories to make moral decisions. So that's what we're talking about. The principles of morality will be those categories. Like, how do I even understand the right and wrong? How do I even understand good and evil? So first we need understanding of the principles of morality. We also need to have their application in given circumstances by practical discernment of reasons and goods, because sometimes we have conflicting goods, right? We'll talk more about that later. Finally, judgment about the concrete acts yet to be performed or already performed. There has to be some kind of judgment, some kind of assessment. Now, all of those need to be present for a person to have prudent judgment of conscience. And that's just the beginning. There's other things that are necessary when it comes to that prudent judgment of conscience, but these are on their own are some of the basics, right? So interiority, am I even present to myself? Later, beyond that, do I have principles of morality? That's what we're going to talk about, you know, in this whole section, this whole pillar of the catechism. We'll talk about those principles of morality. How do we apply those principles in given circumstances? How do we practically discern between goods and competing goods and other reasons? And then finally, how do we judge well? Because we need that to have prudent judgment. We need to be able to judge well. Okay, two last things. Paragraph 1781. Conscience enables one to assume responsibility for the acts performed. Okay, that's wonderful. That's good, because we have responsibility. When we have freedom, we need responsibility. But there's something that the catechism says right after this. It says, okay, even if a person, well, I'll read it here, then I'll break it down. If a man commits evil, the just judgment of conscience can remain within him as the witness to the universal truth of the good at the same time as the evil of his particular choice. So here is a person and they do the wrong, and yet the judgment of conscience can be in there. They can actually both at the same time still know the universal truth of the good and as a witness of the evil of his particular choice. And because of that, the verdict of the judgment of conscience remains a pledge of hope and mercy. And that's just so remarkable. What does that even mean? It means that sometimes when I reach my hand out to the evil, I don't automatically become evil. The voice of conscience remains in me saying that was wrong. When I do the evil, the voice of conscience remains in me saying that was evil. You knew the good and you did the evil thing. Even in the midst of my particular choices of choosing evil, the judgment of conscience convicts me of that choice and reminds me of the good. And that's why it says then the verdict of the judgment of conscience remains a pledge of hope and mercy, because calls to mind the reality, I need to ask for forgiveness. There is a good to be chosen. There is a good that still needs to be practiced. Now, the last note before we conclude in 1782, this is often misunderstood. It says this, man has the right to act in conscience and in freedom so as personally to make moral decisions. Of course, that every person has the right to act in conscience and in freedom. Being made in God's image and likeness, you've been made as a being that can will to choose. So you can be able to choose. Goes on to say, he must not be forced to act contrary to his conscience, nor must he be prevented from acting according to his conscience, especially in religious matters. So a person can never be forcibly converted. Like that is the church stands directly against that, right? So no person can never be forced to act contrary to their conscience, nor must they be prevented from acting according to their conscience. Okay, keep that in mind. Now, what this doesn't mean is that just because I don't want to do something, that doesn't mean that if I have to do it, it's a violation of my conscience. So like a kid to say like, I don't want to eat my green beans, and mom and dad, you're violating my conscience by making me eat my green beans. Okay, that's not the same thing. What the church is saying here in this distinction is if the child believed that eating the green beans would be the wrong thing to do, like if they believe that eating green beans would actually be a sin. If eating the green beans, or they're poisoned. I really believe they're poisoned. That kind of situation where it's to do this thing would be the wrong thing. And then for parents to force them to do that, okay, that would be to violate someone's conscience. But just to say, oh, I don't want to do that, therefore I have to act in according to my conscience. Like that is not the same thing. Now that's at the level of green beans, but also there can be a more serious level, obviously. But the principle remains the same. A person cannot be forced
to act contrary to their

0: conscience. For example, if you came across someone who said, no, I know all about Christianity and I don't accept Jesus, to forcibly baptize them would be wrong. That would be the wrong thing to do. Or even to coerce them into baptism would be the wrong thing to do. To force them to act contrary to their conscience would be the wrong thing. And we may never do that. We may never force someone to act contrary to their conscience, or we can't prevent someone from acting according to their conscience, especially in religious matters. So we'll talk more and more about this as the days unfold, because tomorrow we're going to talk about the formation of conscience and how important it is to form our consciences. Remember, I had mentioned earlier today that conscience is a judgment of reason. I kind of beat that in quite vehemently. Conscience is a judgment of reason. Because of that, we can get things wrong, because our reason, our intellect, can be misled. Our intellect can be mistaken. Our intellect can be malformed. Therefore, our conscience can be malformed. Therefore, our conscience needs to be formed. So we'll talk about that more tomorrow. Man, oh man, you guys, I'll get going. If you knew all the outtakes behind this one, you would have a day. Speaking of having a day, I hope you have a great day. I am praying for you. Please pray for me. My name is Father Mike. I cannot wait to see you tomorrow. God bless.
1: That was day 238 of Catechism in a Year with Father Mike Schmitz. And now we'd like to share audio from a video called Pray As You Can, Not As You Can't with Father Mike from the Ascension Presents YouTube channel.
0: Hi, my name is Father Mike Schmitz, and this is Ascension Presents. So a while back, I was on one of the Sunday homilies. I had invited people to begin praying this prayer called the Litany of Humility. And it is by Cardinal Mary Duval. It is remarkable. It is an incredible prayer. It's also a really difficult prayer to pray. In fact, it's so difficult that many people, both our students and people online, reached out and they said, Father, I don't think I can pray that prayer. Like, I literally don't think I can pray that prayer, because if I prayed the prayer, I would be lying. Like, I actually don't want what this prayer is asking for. And I thought, like, that's really good. That's really honest. A, it's really honest. And B, the fact that all these people who reached out, I'm kind of troubled by that. Like, oh, I don't even want this. I don't want to pray. That I think this would be worth passing along. So back in the day, the founder of the Jesuits, St. Ignatius of Loyola, he had a prayer. It's called the Susipe. Anyways, it's this prayer I think that's Latin, where he says, take Lord, my memory, take my understanding, take my will, take everything, take all my gifts, take everything. I'm really paraphrasing right now, but it's basically this, Lord, I don't desire either wealth or poverty. I don't desire health or sickness. I don't desire a long life or a short one. Basically, it's just give me yourself, and that's enough for me. It's this prayer of surrender, and it's beautiful. And people will come to Ignatius and say, essentially, I can't pray that prayer. He says, okay, no problem. Here's the key. Pray as you can, not as you can't. What's that mean? Well, it means this. So here's this prayer, the Litany of Humility, or this prayer of Ignatius of Loyola. Pray this. God, help me to pray this prayer. I can't pray the prayer. I can't pray the Litany of Humility. So God, help me to pray this prayer. And people come back and say, well, yeah, but I don't even want to. Great. Pray as you can, not as you can't. Say, God, help me to want to pray this prayer. And some people will be able to do that, right? They say, okay, God, I'm going to pray to want. Help me to change my heart. Help me to want to pray this prayer. Some people will come back and say, I don't know that I actually want to be able to pray this prayer. I don't even know if I want to pray this prayer. And he says, okay, then pray as you can, not as you can't. Go back to the Lord and say, okay, God, help me to want to pray this prayer. That sense of just being able to realize that God wants you to come before him. Yes, every one of us has the capacity to grow in the spiritual life. Like, every one of us, we're not there. None of us are there. So we need to grow. And just to be honest and realize, okay, I don't know if I want to grow. God, I know that your saints are those who just say yes to you. I don't even know if I want to say yes to you. To begin your prayer by simply being honest about that is a great way to begin your prayer. To say, okay, this is where I'm at. I can pray as I can. I can't pray as I can't. So pray as you can, not as you can't. But we have to always make sure that prayer is honest.

0: Not a false face. Too often, too many of us come before God and we tell God what we think he wants to hear. Too often we come before God and we present the part of our heart before God that we think he would be happy with. Too often we come before God and we give him the face, right? The face that we think he prefers. But it's a false prayer. It's a false heart. It's a false face. It's a false self. And the truth is, God doesn't love that version of your heart. He doesn't love that version of your face. He doesn't love that version of yourself because that version doesn't exist. It's not real. He loves your actual heart. He loves your actual face. He loves your actual self. And so because of that, we have to come before him with our actual heart, with our true face, with our true self. And so if I look at the litany of humility, or look at that surrender prayer of St. Ignatius, and I can't pray it, or I don't even want to pray it, be honest. Bring your true heart before the Lord. God, I'm afraid that if I ask for humility, you're going to give it to me. God, I'm afraid that if I pray this prayer, that you're going to take everything away from me. Okay. And be honest. Tell him that, reveal that to him, entrust that. I mean, he already knows, right? But when we pray in that honest way, we're entrusting that to him. Pray as you can, not as you can't. And just begin. Anyways, for all of us here at Ascension Presents, my name is Father Mike. God bless.
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4: Prayer doesn't have to be anything rigid or formal. 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
7: An estimated 66 million unborn children have been killed by abortion in America since Roe v. Wade. On September 12th, pro-life Americans will gather across the country for a National Day of Remembrance for aborted children, holding prayer vigils and remembering those whose lives were taken. That remembrance matters. These children are more than just a statistic. Each one was a unique human being with a mother and a father, distinct DNA, and an entire life ahead of them. We, of course, remember victims of violence because their lives matter. For the same reason, we should remember the victims of abortion. Their lives mattered, too. And this isn't about mourning just the past. It's about changing the future. By remembering these children, we pave a path to protect those who cannot protect themselves.
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1: Hello, I'm Father Mitch Pacwa, and welcome to EWTN Live, where we bring you guests from around the world. First, I want to wish you a blessed celebration of this great solemnity of All Saints' Day. This is a feast where we celebrate all the saints of the church, but that includes a celebration of all those saints who were never publicly canonized. So many of the members of the church died in the state of grace and went to heaven, and they are saints, but you know, we don't always know as much about each individual, but our Lord does. Just like he knows every hair on your head, and he knows every sparrow out in the sky, he knows every flower in the field, he also knows each one of us with infinite intimacy. And they get to see him face to face. And we celebrate this to make sure that we also set our hearts on becoming one of the saints too. So that's a great celebration today. Our guest tonight is not a saint yet, still alive. He's working on it though. He is an author, he's been a speaker and a pilgrimage leader. He has led many groups to the Holy Land and to other Christian holy sites all around the world. He's put his knowledge and experience to paper in a brand new commentary on the book of Genesis, in which he describes that first book of the Bible as a shout of joy, because it lets us know where we came from, who we are, and what our destiny is. So please welcome the author of Genesis, a Bible study guide and commentary, Mr. Steve Ray. Steve, welcome back.
2: Thank you, Father. It's been a while. It has been a while. You haven't changed one bit since I was here last time.
1: I know so many people were hoping that I would change, but it just doesn't happen.
2: Yeah,
1: that's the way life goes. So, at any rate, it's good to see you here. Welcome very much.
2: Thank you.
1: And I know you've changed. You've gotten 20 grandkids along the last few years.
2: 20 grandkids and new knees.
1: New knees.
2: Titanium.
1: See? So we're dealing with new and used parts here.
2: That's right.
1: So in addition to leading, you would lead seven groups of pilgrims to the Holy Land every year.
2: Seven to the Holy Land and four to other places, like Lourdes and Fatima, Ireland, Poland, places like
1: Nice. And we may talk about that a little bit later. But in addition to all that, you wrote this commentary. You did one on John as well some years ago.
2: Back,
1: I think that's what we were on last time.
2: Yeah.
1: So it's about time you got another book out here.
2: It is.
1: And it's a good thick one. Why did you choose Genesis?
2: Because it's the first book of the Bible, and therefore I think it's the most important book of the Bible.
1: Okay.
2: Now, it started actually for a more practical reason. Somebody asked me to write a Bible study because there's a dearth of materials. There's not much out there for Catholics if you want to lead a Bible study. And so I said, well, I'll write my own. So it was a simple Bible study that we used.
1: Mm-hmm.
2: Then we filmed the life of Abraham. I've also done 9 documentaries in the last 20 years, all on about 16 countries, I think we filmed them in. And we had to go to Iraq.

0: back to film the beginning of Abraham's life. And then we went to Haran in Turkey and came around through Bethel and all through the Middle East filming his story.
1: Did you get to go to Ur?
0: Yes, went up to the top of the ziggurat and went to the...
1: Wait, what's a ziggurat?
0: That's a pyramid.
1: Okay.
0: It's the pyramids that that they built back in those days. They're stepped up 100 feet high and it was quite impressive. It's still, you can still go up it today. It's not. Yeah. It's eroded a little bit, but it's still there. And then
1: look, after a good 4,000 years, I'll erode.
0: Saddam Hussein rebuilt part of it, so you could still see what it was like and experience it. Mm-hmm. But so after filming the whole life of Abraham, Isaac, and Jacob in all these areas, I've been to almost every site that Genesis mentions, and I said to my wife, you know, we should. Because of, well, I already had the Bible study ready and we've been to all those places. Let's develop that into a book. There isn't any. There aren't any. I looked. I don't think there's any Catholic commentary, standalone commentaries on Genesis in the last 50 years or so. I couldn't find any. There are sets.
1: There's one by Bruce Vauder called On Genesis.
0: Okay.
1: And I think he published that in the 70s, I remember that before when I was in grad school. But you're right, there are very few.
0: And if you're a Protestant, you've got a stack of commentaries on Genesis as high. Everybody's right. Writing commentaries.
1: Right.
0: Because everything's about the Bible alone, of course,
1: right.
0: For them.
1: So right.
0: The book is daunting. It's part of that big thing called an Old Testament, and it scares Catholics because it's so big and has names like Hezekiah and Zerubbabel in it. And why have the old when you can have the new?
1: Right.
0: So let's make the book of Genesis approachable. Let's make it a fun read.
1: Mm-hmm.
0: The biggest compliment I've gotten so far is from the editor at Ignatius Press. She's been with them, I think, 40 years. Carolyn, her name is. And she said, I had a hard time editing your book. And I said, why? She said, I kept forgetting I was editing. I got so engrossed in the story.
1: Yes.
0: 10 pages later, I got to get the red pencil out. Mm-hmm. That was the biggest compliment I've had because I wanted it to be readable, even a book that you can read aloud to the family.
1: Mm-hmm.
0: So that's the whole purpose. The whole purpose was because I knew there wasn't anything like this out there for Catholics, mm-hmm. and because it's the beginning of everything. In a way, we could say it's the most important book of the Bible because every other book flows from that. It's the foundation for everything.
1: Sure.
0: And you don't have a New Testament without first this. So if I was on an island, I've thought about this a lot. If I was on an island and I could only have two books of the Bible, I'd like to know what your two would be. Mine would be Genesis and the Gospel of John. Because Genesis gives you the beginnings of everything, and John then ties right in. In fact, they both begin with, in the beginning.
1: Mm-hmm.
0: They both have the same.
1: You know, I'd never thought of that question. I'd have to think about it. The Gospel would be Matthew. Maybe Luke. But Matthew, just because it's longer, and I'll be bored, so I need some longer book to read. And the other one would probably be the book of Psalms.
0: Psalms. I wouldn't want to have to make that choice.
1: No. Thanks be to God, we don't. But, you know, there are a couple of things that I would, you know, let people know. You are plenty aware of some of the more scholarly issues, like, you know, there's many of you who have studied the Bible, even in high school, probably heard the theory of the different sources of the book of Genesis, that there's the J author, the P, D, and E, and all that. And you're aware of that, but you refuse to get lost in that. That you mention it, you're aware, you tip your hat to it, but you focus on what is the meaning of the text,
0: right,
1: rather than centering on these very interesting theories that are frankly up for grabs among scholars right now, and you focus on the meaning of the text.
0: There's a lot of issues that you can get stuck in the weeds. You can get lost in the weeds. And I didn't want to do that. I wanted to mention there's the documentary hypothesis that certain different authors wrote sections of those first five books, and it wasn't written until maybe the 4th or 5th century before Christ. And therefore, it causes in many people skepticism, because the farther you get away from the source, the less authoritative it can be. And I mention it a page or two, I describe it, but then I also describe why I don't subscribe to it. And I quote some other good authors like Scott Hahn and John Bergsma and Brant Petrie, who have, by the way, a very excellent book on the Old Testament put up by Ignatius Press, which I really enjoyed when I was writing this. And so I deal with a lot of those kind of issues, but I don't want to get stuck in the weeds, because I know if I'm reading a book and there's a lot of that technical jargon going on, your eyes glaze over and you say, you know, I'll pick this up again tomorrow, and then you don't. Yeah. I want people to keep reading. I want them to know about it, but not get stuck in it.
1: What you do more thoroughly is connect the various verses and episodes of Genesis with material in the Gospels. And then you also make a lot of connection with rabbinic texts so that you see this in light of the living faith of Jewish people and the living faith of Christians, so that it's not an academic exercise, but you are understanding these texts in light of the living faith of Israel and the living faith of the church.
0: Right. And I found it exciting. That's one of the reasons I did that, because for me, it's very exciting to find these connections. First of all, with the Jewish aspect, obviously it was their book long before it was ours.
1: Right.
0: They've been here long before, and they were the caretakers of the oracles of God, where they're our older brothers in a sense, and God gave them the responsibility to care for these scriptures.
1: Right.
0: And then we inherited them 2,000 years ago, but they had them for a whole lot longer than that. So I'm interested in how they understood Abraham offering his son Isaac. How did they understand the 6 days of creation? Very interesting aspect. Then I also wanted to tie it in with the New Testament, because the New Testament is full of the book of Genesis. Genesis is full of the New Testament. And very seldom do people put those connections together. I find it very exciting. It's called typology, and I don't want to scare people with big words, but it's where people, places, and things in the Old Testament prefigure or point to the coming of Christ. So in other words, in Genesis, you may see things that are like the sacraments, salvation, all these things in black and white. But once you come through Christ and look back, all of a sudden it all turns into technicolor widescreen.
1: Right.
0: And it's exciting that way.
1: A classic example would be the bread and wine offered by Melchizedek, where the New Testament understands Jesus as a priest in the order of Melchizedek.
0: Yeah.
1: And, of course, he takes bread and wine and makes it the sacrifice of the Mass by making his body and blood.
0: Genesis 14, and I think it's only four verses.
1: Yeah.
0: And yet, that is the most quoted Old Testament passage in the New Testament because of Hebrews talking about Jesus. Jesus didn't come from the line of Levi or Aaron. He came, he's in the order of Melchizedek. So you say, who the heck is Melchizedek? You go back to Genesis and there it is. And Jerusalem has been a Eucharistic city from 4,000 years ago.
1: Right.
0: So Abraham, representing the people of God, brings a tenth of the spoils of the war. He gives a tithe, and Melchizedek, the king priest, comes out of Jerusalem bringing a very extravagant gift for those men, bread and wine. And the church has always viewed that as a symbol of a prefiguration of even a pre-incarnate Christ coming out and bringing those gifts to the people of God, in a sense, or Abraham, who is going to, all of us came from the loins of Abraham, so to speak. So it's all full of those kind of images. The ark, Noah and the ark represents water baptism. They go through the water, and what's over top of them? A white dove at the end. And even in 1 Peter chapter 3, verse 21, it says that those eight people that went through the water, corresponding to that, baptism now saves you. So it's letting us know, even the scriptures let us know, that those images in the Old Testament were meant to be understood as pictures prefiguring of what we're going to have fully in Christ.
1: Exactly. And there's another area here, too, I think, that you address rather nicely. In the modern world, there's been tremendous controversy about Darwin and biology and evolution versus the Bible. you take that on. Talk about that a little bit.
0: Well, I actually start that way because it's what made me become a

0: Christian. I was raised as a Baptist, but when I got 17, 18, 19, I thought about these things and I was very inclined to leave that religion of my youth. But it was thinking through these issues philosophically that kept me as a Christian and eventually brought me to the fullness of the faith in the Catholic Church. When you look at the two different possibilities, and really there are only two possibilities, either there's something has to be eternal, because we can't even comprehend that everything came from absolutely nothing. Something is eternal. Either matter, time plus chance and matter, or a creator.
1: Right.
0: So you've got these two choices. Which one answers the questions? So I present it to my kids and grandkids. You're a detective. You have evidence. You have the evidence of the world. You look out there. There's a real objective world out there. You can deny it all you want, but you still go through the door and not the wall. There's still a real world out there that you have to live with, even if certain philosophers try to object to that. And what best answers that? How did that get here? And then I look at myself and I look at you, Father Mitch. We have personality. We have something that's different from anything in the universe that we know.
1: Even different than the animals. The animals
0: Absolutely.
1: Also have a type of personality.
0: Right.
1: But there's a difference between our personalities and cows.
0: Animals don't consider their future, have abstract thought. They don't create. They don't communicate. They don't have the kind of love that a man and a woman can have, or even friends can have. We are made in the image of God. Therefore, we reflect those qualities that God has many ways. So when you look at the order of the universe and you look at our, say, mannishness of man or our personalities, those two clues tell us which views of origins answer the questions to explain those two things. If you say it's only matter plus time plus chance and energy or whatever, then you don't have an answer to that question, because it makes everything got here by chance, random. You have no purpose and meaning in life. You're only a little machine, hormones, electronics, chemicals, and someday the sun's going to burn up, the solar system's going to burn up, and we're all going to be gone, and it's all worthless. There's no purpose in it all. It's just a sick joke.
1: Yep.
0: But if you have an idea that the thing that's eternal is a creator, an artist, a poet, and he has, because of his, I like to say that the Trinity had so much fun together in eternity. They loved each other. They had humor. Obviously, we have humor. We're made in their image. They loved each other. They communicated. And it just bubbled over one day, and they said, we got to make creatures like us so that we can share all this love and joy with them. And that's why we're who we are. That's why we have this personality, character, because we've been made in the image of God. Now, which one takes the most faith to believe?
1: Mm-hmm.
0: That a creator created us, and therefore all the things that we experience have meaning and purpose because they fit, or the other view that we're all just chemicals and machines. For example, when I go home, if I say to my wife, honey, I'm having a hormonal reaction for you today, she's not going to respond well. Because that's the atheist has to, that's really the atheist has nothing more to say. Love is a Christian word. It's a God word. I can say love because it has something more than chemicals and hormones. It's something that's made, I'm made in his image to love in a real way. So when you take a look at those two different possibilities, which one takes the most faith to believe? I'm convinced it takes more faith to believe that we came from nothing and matter than a God created us.
1: As a matter of fact, I could see that there would be a hormonal reaction called that's related to anger.
0: Yeah, that would be her response.
1: Yes.
0: It would be an electronic reaction.
1: The other thing too that is, I think, another side of how inherently illogical it is to think that everything happened by chance. If that is true, that everything happened by chance, then your theory that everything happened by chance also happened by chance.
0: Right.
1: There's no logic saying, well, yeah, that must be true. No, it's just that by chance, I think it's true.
0: I have electronics and electronic connections going on in the gray matter between my ears. Why should I trust that?
1: And I've met atheists who propose this, and I said, well, that's just, you know, your chance reaction from what you ate and other things that happened today. I said, no, this is logical. I said, yeah, but see, your reaction to that is also just a, you know, random chance reaction.
0: Yep.
1: And no, this is true, but
0: they live as though there's a God and it has meaning and purpose. They cannot live consistent with their own philosophy.
1: No. No, yeah. No, they can't. They can't accept that their theory about random chance is itself necessarily, therefore, a random chance.
0: It's like saying there are no absolutes, but that statement itself is an absolute.
1: Right.
0: So you contradicted yourself by saying there's no absolutes.
1: Exactly. It's inherently problematic.
0: The only philosophy, and I've, after looking at this for a long time, the only philosophy you can live consistently with is the Catholic Christian philosophy, because it answers who we are and what we are. It explains. Now, another thing that we didn't mention about Genesis, why it's so important, because it also explains the problems in the world, war, disease, conflicts, all these things. Why do we have that in the world if God is good and created a good world? Because there was such a thing called sin and rebellion against God and a fall. And that fall caused those. And Genesis also, in Genesis 3:15, tells us that God has a plan to rectify that. He's going to fix it. And that's, he's going to send a woman and her son. And he's going to crush the head of the one who got it started in the garden of sin in the first place. So the book of Genesis not only tells us where we're coming from and where we're going, it also tells us why there's a problem and what's going to be done to fix it.
1: Now, a lot of, I think a lot of us would find this a very helpful discussion to consider some aspects of the creation, especially given the controversies that I think were raised up without needing to have been raised up. They could have been addressed differently, but I think that people put a lot at stake in it unnecessarily. But your discussion is very helpful there. But I also happen to know from our discussion together that one of your favorite parts of your book is the story of the binding of Isaac.
0: Right. The Akedah. Akedah, yeah.
1: And that, you know, this is when Abraham ties up his son for sacrifice.
0: Yeah.
1: What? I mean, I don't know how well your children behave, but why are you thinking about binding them up on an altar?
0: Yeah, right. You know, I'm glad that you brought that up, because most of the time I do interviews on this book, we never get past chapter 3. Everybody thinks that Genesis is just about creation and the fall of man, Adam and Eve. But that's only 3 chapters. Genesis is 50 chapters. There's a whole lot in there. And I'll get to that Abraham thing in just a second, but just in a simple way, the first part of it, if you have these 8 things learned, you've got the whole book of Genesis. You can kind of put it in your shirt pocket. Creation, fall, flood, and the Tower of Babel. There you got the first 11 chapters. Creation, fall, flood, and Babel. Now the second half of the book, which is more than almost 40 chapters, is Abraham, Isaac, Jacob, and Joseph. There you got the whole book of Genesis on your fingers.
1: Sure.
0: Easy. So I'm glad
1: with
0: that...
1: With 2 free thumbs.
0: 2 free thumbs, yeah, exactly. So I'm glad you brought that up, because most people, we get stuck just on those first 3 chapters.
1: Right.
0: But the stories beyond that are just unbelievable, and the writing is exquisite. Those verses that you mentioned in chapter 22 are some of the finest written literature, I'm convinced, that's ever been written. The way that it is, in such a short period of time, just the 2 verses that says, and the 2 of them walked on together. That just elicits so much emotion if you put yourself in there, the 2 of them, father and son. That passage in chapter 22 is my favorite, I think, of the whole book of Genesis. It's the pinnacle. It's the last time God tested Abraham. After Abraham passed this test, he had it easy going from then on. God says, okay, now I know you fear me. After all that he'd gone through already, he said, now I know. But this is the first time the word love is used in the Bible. It wasn't for Adam and Eve. That was, you know, real love between those two. But the first time the word love, the Holy Spirit reserved it for this situation, because take your son, your only son whom you love. And we see a father with an only begotten son who he's going to take to a mountain called Moriah to offer him up as a sacrifice. Now, anybody who reads that should go ding, ding, ding. It should ring a bell. What other father with an only begotten son takes him to a mountain in Jerusalem to offer him as a sacrifice? And all of a sudden, this typology we were talking about just comes beautiful technicolor. Take your son, your only son whom you love, and offer him as a holocaust, a burnt sacrifice. First of all, I deal with that issue of the living sacrifice, having a sacrifice of human sacrifice. First of all, Abraham came from Ur, and they had human sacrifice there. They found, when we were there, we even went and saw these, they're called death pits, that the archaeologists discovered. When the king died, all of his retinue died with him. And there were some that had the king and the queen.

0: dead, and all of their servants were dead and laid out in a pattern around them so that they could join them in the afterlife. So Abraham was not unfamiliar with human sacrifice. It was part of his culture. I wonder if, you know, God knew, I'm convinced that God knew Abram wasn't going to have to kill his son, and Abraham knew he wasn't going to have to kill his son. It was a test. And Abraham said to the servants, I'm going to go with the lad. We will come back after we worship together. Isaac says, where's the lamb for the sacrifice? The Lord will provide the lamb, my son. And the book of Hebrews said that even if he did have to kill his son, Abraham believed so much that that was the God's promise. He was not going to let him down. He'd raise him from the dead. Right. So you've got this father bringing his only begotten son to offer him as a sacrifice. I wonder if God is not saying, you know, Abraham, you used to worship Nana. That was the god of Ur, Nana, the god of the moon.
1: Right.
0: You lived in a culture that had human sacrifice. Are you willing to do for me, your new God, what you would have done for him? I wonder also if God wasn't saying, you know, someday I'm going to give my only begotten son for these people. Is there a man, even one, that would be willing to do the same for me? I'm not going to make him do it, but is there a man who would do the same for me?
1: Yeah.
0: And I go through those things. There's several of the different layers that I lay out about
1: exactly
0: what's going to happen there. But bottom line is, Abraham knew he wasn't going to have to offer his son, and God knew what he was going to do because that ram was already there. But the typology continues because Abraham takes his son up the mountain and Isaac is carrying the wood of the sacrifice. You have to burn it. When I did the movie on Abraham, we actually built an altar and I put the wood on top and we started a fire. And I had a real ram and we got the ram up there. It took five of us to get that ram up on top of the altar, which is another interesting thing because Isaac would have been a strong young man by now and his father's an aged man. And even the Jewish rabbi said that Isaac was a willing victim because he could have resisted his father. He could have said, you're not going to tie me up. I'm not like, what are you talking about? You're going to burn me on this thing. But he ends up on the altar. There's no way I could have gotten that ram up on the altar by myself when we did this.
1: Mm-hmm.
0: Abraham could not have got his son who could carry the wood. He's a strong, strapping young man by now. Isaac had to be a willing victim, just like Jesus was a willing victim. And when Isaac went up, it said he carried the wood of the sacrifice on his back because he had to make a fire. Well, when Jesus went up there, what did he have on his back? He carried the wood of the sacrifice on his back as well. We know that Simon the Cyrene carried it, but John makes sure that we know the typology connection that Jesus carried the cross too, just like Isaac did. And when they got there, it was ready to, the knife went up. And he said, don't kill your son. And there's a ram with his head stuck in a thorn bush. What's Jesus' head stuck in? A thorn bush, a crown of thorns. The typology is amazing.
1: Yeah.
0: But then it even gets doubly exciting. The second time the word love is used in the Bible is of a husband in love with his wife. Think Jesus and the church. So Abraham, in a sense, has Isaac raised from the dead in the sense that he didn't have to kill him.
1: Mm-hmm.
0: Takes him back home. Once he's home, he says, you know what? My son needs a bride. And he sends his unnamed servant, at least in this story, he's not named, back to his own people in Haran, Abraham's family, to find a bride for his son. And 10 camels full of gifts went with him to give to the bride. The bride consents to come back and marry the son. It says that as she's coming, she had a veil in her face and she saw Isaac meditating in the field and they fell in love and Isaac married her, fell in love with her and took her into his tent. It's really a romantic story.
1: It really is.
0: It is. It's wonderful. So here we've got a picture now of God the Father takes his son back home from Mount Moriah from the sacrifice and he says, my son needs a bride. So he sends his unnamed servant, the Holy Spirit. He doesn't have a name. He's holy and he's a spirit. He's a paraclete, but it's never given like a name for him,
1: right?
0: Other than a servant. He's the servant, the spirit. And he goes back with 10 camels full of gifts. The Holy Spirit gives his gifts to whomever he wills, to the church. Rebecca, the church, agrees to come back to the son, and the son weds her, the church, and they fall in love. That's the second time the word love is used, of the son falling in love with his new bride. So the only begotten son, the father loving his only begotten son. Second time, the son loving the bride. All a picture of Jesus Christ and God the Father and Jesus and the church. But it's all right there in the book of Genesis. All you got to do is dig around a little bit. That's why I love it. It's like finding a gold

0: mine and digging and discovering the gold.
1: One thing I don't recall that you had mentioned, but the rabbis do mention this. After the binding of Isaac, Abraham never speaks to Abraham again.
0: That's true. Yeah, I agree. I didn't know the rabbis said that, but you're right.
1: Yeah, they don't talk again. They don't argue, but they don't talk.
0: He said, Abraham, you did good. Go out and enjoy your life.
1: Yeah. Well, look, we have to take a little break. And, of course, if you're interested to find out more about some of the pilgrimages that get done, it's the footprintsofgodpilgrimages.com. footprintsofgodpilgrimages.com. And you can find out about more about upcoming pilgrimages. We'll take a little break, come back, and get your questions and comments. So please stay with us.

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3: This is Father Gail Hammerschmidt of St. Isidore's Catholic Student Center on the campus of Kansas State University. 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

0: All right. We want to recommend that you take a look at this commentary on Genesis. It's called Genesis, a Bible Study Guide and Commentary. It's written by tonight's guest, Stephen K. Ray. Is item number 6815. It's available at ewtnrc.com. And then something else I want to mention to you, of course, you know, we mentioned earlier, today is the Feast of All Saints. But tomorrow is the Feast of All Souls. And the month of November is dedicated in the church to praying for the holy souls in purgatory. And you remember a guest we've had many, many times. We call her the Purgatory Lady, Susan Tassoni. Well, she's got a brand new book on purgatory that's written for children. And it is called New Friends Now and Forever, a story about the holy souls. It's also at the EWTNRC.com, where it's item 30208. So,
1: let's go
0: to a couple other questions that we might have. Let's start off with Thomas. In the great state of Tennessee, Thomas, what can we do for you today?
2: How are you, Father?
0: Fine.
2: Good. I have a question for Mr. Ray. You know, I've always wondered, Mr. Ray, if the problems that we see today in Israel and between Israel and Hamas and Iran, if those problems are rooted in the story of Isaac and Ishmael in Genesis. Could you comment

0: on that?
1: Yes and no, I would think, because the problem is Islam that we're seeing today with Hamas, mm-hmm. and a lot of the problems is between the Jews and Islam. Now, correct me if I'm wrong, but I dealt with this in the book too. The Jews come from Isaac, and the Arabs come from Ishmael, mm-hmm. pretty much. Mm-hmm. So they still were, there was conflict between them because Abraham sent Ishmael away. But the Arabs didn't be, there was no Islam for another 600 years after, even after Christ.
2: Yeah,
1: Islam
2: right. after
1: didn't
2: Christ.
1: Come until
2: right.
1: 600 years right. after Christ.
2: So it's so, as a matter of fact, it would be almost 2,400
1: years. Yeah, 2,400 years.
2: Arabs, after.
1: And before that time, most Arabs were Abraham. All Christians. Before Islam came along, most of the Arabs were Christians.
2: And there were a lot that were pagans, and there were a lot that were and still are right. Christians.
1: Yep. So I don't think that we can say that this goes back to Abraham, Isaac and Ishmael, other right. than the nationalities, but certainly not the religious aspects of
2: no.
1: it.
2: And I would add this, Thomas. I think that it is very important to see that when you look back in history, Arabs and Israelites rarely fought with each other.
1: Right.
2: There, you know, in the time of the Babylonians hired Arabs as mercenaries to attack Judah. So that happened in the 580s. But you don't see ongoing wars. Mm-mm. And the present war, it goes back to 1927 AD, when the British had promised this piece of land called Palestine, it was called Palestine then, they promised Palestine to Jewish people that had settled there and to Arabs who lived there. And they found out that the British promised both of them their own country that happened to be the same piece of land. They found out in 1927, and that's when violence broke out in Hebron. And the fighting continued from then. World War II settled it down for a little bit, and then after World War II, both Arabs and Jews fought the British. The British left, and then they fought each other. And that's been ongoing since the 40s. But this is not an ancient war, so mm-hmm. I wouldn't make that. And let me add this too, just so we have it real clear. What Hamas did to the 1,400 Jewish people on October 7th, that was not permitted by Quran law. Mm-hmm. Sharia law does not allow warriors to kill children and women and the elderly, people who can't fight. Warriors, they can fight, but to kill the innocent and, you know, the beheading babies and all that evil, that's not allowed by Sharia law. Mm-hmm. This was a policy of Hamas and its leaders. They planned it, they executed it, and now the rest of their people are suffering the way those poor children, women, and others suffered. This burden belongs to Hamas.
1: Exactly. Absolutely.
2: Let's go over to Lawrence, who lives in New Mexico. Lawrence, what can we do for you?
3: I'd like to ask two questions, one of each of you. For Stephen, I would like to ask about this Footsteps of God. I really love the series, and I wondered why the 10th one wasn't done. I think it's a really good format. It's a good introduction to a Bible study. And then for Father Pacwa, I'd like to ask, the Scriptures and Tradition is another good program. It has a lot of anecdotes and background information, and it's very presented in a very, very nice way, like a conversation. I like it, and I wondered if you would

0: converted into a kind of a series of a Bible studies, maybe edit it. I really think it's both those approaches offer a lot for people that are just trying to learn the Bible.
1: Wonderful. Thank you. Thank you. Let's take Steve, what you got there for
2: Well, thank you very much. Thank you very much for that compliment. In the year 2000, I woke up in the middle of the night and knew what I had to do and presented it to Ignatius Press, and they said, let's get started. So it's been a 20-year project. So we've done everything from the beginning, Abraham, Isaac, and Jacob, all the way through to the Apostolic Fathers. In 16 countries, we filmed it. The 10th one is going to be Doctors of the Church, first five doctors. The reason we didn't have it done yet is because right when we had it all planned to go, COVID hit. And that set us back 3 years, two or three years. Then I just had my knees redone. That took another year. And I'm still recovering from that for a while. And so, and now we've got this problem going on in Israel. So this one has been delayed by circumstantial situations, but we still plan to get it done. And it's going to be the first five doctors of the church. And it's going to start, all of them start.
1: Which ones are you going to cover? Name them.
2: St. Augustine, St. Ambrose, Athanasius, John Chrysostom, and Jerome.
1: Okay.
2: Those are the five I'm going to do. And everyone starts out new. With the Apostolic Fathers, I'm driving a bulldozer through a field, knocking, making a road, and I'm saying that the Apostolic Fathers, these first bishops, didn't have a bishop's house and a church and everything set up. They had to hack their way, get it all started with a machete to get the church started. And the doctors of the church, it's going to start with me driving a big ambulance, and the doctors are coming, and it's going to be fun.
1: Okay.
2: It'll be a fun one.
1: All right. We have another caller, Stephen, Oregon. What can we do for you?
3: Yes, Father. I just wanted to know, in Genesis, are dinosaurs in the book of Genesis?
2: They are not.
1: Well, wait a second. Hold on now.
2: The word dinosaur is not in there.
1: No, not the word. They didn't have the word dinosaur. As a matter of fact, I just was listening to a commentator. Even George Washington had never heard of dinosaurs. He died 3 years before the word dinosaur was ever used.
2: I didn't know that.
1: However, Steve, let me suggest this. In Genesis chapter 1, you'll see the English translations mention sea monsters.
2: Yeah, right. Leviathans.
1: Even. Yeah, well, no, it's not Leviathan.
2: That comes later on.
1: That's later.
2: Yep.
1: It's the Taninim. And the word sea is not part of that word. It's just the monsters. And so they wouldn't use the word dinosaurs, but they have their own word, the of the Taninim, that are these big critters, and they don't define it, but, you know, Israel is built on limestone, and it's not from the time of the dinosaurs. It's about 30 million years. That limestone in Israel built up 30 million years after the dinosaurs were gone, but there are plenty of reptile and other fossils found there. I suspect that they were well aware of it. And also, if you go to ancient Moab near Kerak, there are a lot of fossils that are available there. And, you know, I suspect that they knew of these big critters, but they hadn't identified them as dinosaurs, but they just called them monsters, Taninim.
2: Yep.
1: Now, that's, I think, pointing towards it without, they don't speculate much on it, you know, they don't develop it, but it is mentioned there. It's also worth noting, you know, dinosaurs, of course, were one of the great wipeouts of life on Earth, and there are, I think there are about seven or eight times that life was almost completely obliterated, usually because of volcanoes and such, in that case a meteor. But, you know, they were aware of things missing.

0: It was discovered in 1992. It's kind of cool. It's got the hind legs of a lizard and short, very short forelegs.
1: Father Mitch, you are a wealth of information. I never get, for the audience, I never get tired of talking with Father Mitch.
0: This is great stuff. But I always tell people, no wife, no kids, no money, lots of time to study. It's just what I do.
1: I'm just coming into that stage now because our kids are all grown and we have 20 grandkids. And now my wife and I just downsized to a nice little house we remodeled just for ourselves.
0: Nice.
1: So now I'm getting more time to do that as well.
0: Yeah, yeah. So. It's a lot of fun. You know, and the nice thing about having grandkids, when they start to leak, you can give them back. That's one of the things. But I think, you know, when we deal with modern questions that come because we are and should study science.
1: Right.
0: We should.
1: Yep.
0: And learn more about, you know, the Big Bang theory.
1: Right.
0: And, you know, on various aspects of physics and dinosaurs and the other animals. You know, and it's just fascinating.
1: The way I address it here, but also with my grandkids, is that God, in a way, you can view it as he's the author of two books.
0: Mm-hmm.
1: And they can't contradict each other if he's the author of them. There's the book of nature. When we look at the earth, he created it. He sustained it. So when we look at it, we're not finding things that contradict God. It's his book. The Bible is also his book.
0: Mm-hmm.
1: He's giving us a revelation. The two work together because they're both his books. They're both from the same author, in a sense, looking at nature and looking at scripture. So the two can't contradict each other. We have to understand how they work together.
0: Yeah. And I think to look at Genesis as this inspired, poetic intuition about the nature of the world and the origins of it. Even the fact that in Genesis 1:3, it says, God said, let there be light. What the Big Bang theory points out is that the Big Bang was an explosion of pure light.
1: Yep.
0: That the whole universe was about the size of a softball, but it was pure light with nothing else, and that explosion was, you know, God created that. The explosion makes everything, and they didn't understand the Big Bang theory.
1: Nope.
0: I don't really understand.
1: I don't either.
0: But you know, it fits that, and again, it's an intuition, not a science book,
1: right?
0: But it allows us to study science. Wait, let's get to this other call, if we might, obviously, before we run out of time. Joe and Ginny, where are you calling from?
2: Hi, Father Mitch. This is, again, Joe and Ginny Sosnowski. And back in the day, 2000... Hi, Father Mitch. This is Joe and Ginny Sosnowski. And back in the day, 2009, we were on pilgrimage to the Holy Land with Steve Ray and Scott Hahn. And one thing that surprised us is that we had a tour guide who was a Palestinian Catholic. And I was wondering if you could comment on the status of the Palestinian Catholics considering the conflict that's going on in there today.
0: Thank you.
1: Yeah,
0: thank you.
1: My friend, his name is Amr, and he is a Palestinian because he's lived on that land for hundreds of years, his family. He's an Arab because that's his main language. He's a Roman Catholic and an Israeli citizen. And now he's also a Texan because he bought some land in Texas. So
0: I like him better already.
1: I know. I knew you would. So if Amr's listening, hello to you. Amr Shahada, he's the best. And anyway, the Catholic people there, they are getting fewer and fewer because it's difficult for them to live there. The way I describe it is the only country in the Middle East where there's freedom of religion and so on, but it's still Israel. There's advantages, disadvantages with the Jews. They're like a big rock. And then over on this side, their own Palestinian blood, the Muslims, are in a sense,

0: consider the Christians to be traitors because they don't get involved in the jihad.
1: Yep.
0: So you've got the poor little Christians, less than 1.5%. That's not just the Catholic. That's the Orthodox and all of them together. And less than 1.5% of the population, like a small pebble, and between these two boulders, like right now, it's the Muslim Hamas and it's Jews, and they're banging on each other, and the poor Christians are stuck getting squished in the middle, and they find it easier to leave and go to the West.
1: Yeah, and when they go to the Catholic schools, especially, they learn four languages from kindergarten.
0: Absolutely.
1: They learn Arabic, Hebrew, English, and French.
0: Yep.
1: They can go.
0: They can. And they are so, the Christians, especially the Catholics in the Holy Land, really emphasize education. They say that's our only weapon.
1: Yep.
0: We don't have guns. We don't have these things. We have education. And in Nazareth, for example, the Christians are the ones that control the hospitals and the schools.
1: Yep.
0: And they are some of the best educated, the Catholics are.
1: Now, in Gaza, a lot of Christians were gathered. There's not a big Christian community in Gaza.
0: No, 100,000, I think.
1: Yeah. But they were gathered, and a couple dozen were hit by a bomb.
0: Yep.
1: And died. That was just last week.
0: Yep.
1: So the ones who are in Gaza are caught. The ones who live in Nazareth.
0: Yeah, they live a very nice life in Nazareth.
1: Yeah.
0: But there's still conflict. Like our guide will say, that you hear in the news that, we live in peace with the Muslims. He said, that's not the way it is in real life. There's a lot of conflict between the two. And so you've got the Palestinian Arabs that live in Israel who are Israeli citizens. Then you've got those who live in the West Bank and Gaza, which have a different status. And their life is much more difficult. But the actual Arabs, 1.7 or 8 million, live in Israel, and they're citizens, and they have a good life.
1: It's not what we'd call first class citizens.
0: No, they're not.
1: They have some difficulties. Yep. One's in the West Bank.
0: That's a different story.
1: And a lot of Christians, and it's important to know that there are Christian villages in the northern part of the West Bank that have been Christian since the time of the apostles.
0: Right, exactly.
1: You know, these are very old and
0: still speak Aramaic. Some of them can still speak the language of our Lord.
1: Yeah, and so these are, and a lot of them are Orthodox, some are Melkite Catholic, some are Roman Catholic. But they also know that they have a lot more in common together as Christians than they do with the people in the conflict.
0: Right.
1: But they get pushed out of their land on the West Bank. It's not right.
0: Yep.
1: So by the Israelis. So these are difficult, very difficult in the West Bank, but worse in Gaza.
0: Yep.
1: But we have to stop because we've run out of time.
0: No.
1: Yes.
0: I want to keep talking. This is fun.
1: But you can't because it's out. Footprints of God, pilgrimage.com is a place to find out about more travel. And the book we're discussing is Genesis, a Bible study guide and commentary by Stephen K. Ray. Item number 6815 at EWTNRC.com. Thank you so much
0: for being
1: with us today. And may Almighty God bless you and all of you in our family audience, the Father, the Son, and the Holy Spirit. And we can bring you Steve and other guests only because the network is brought to you by you, keeping us in between your gas bill, your electric bill, and your cable bill. That helps us pay our bills. God bless you, and thank you.

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1: This is Father Dwight Longenecker. The month of August is dedicated to the Immaculate Heart of Mary. Let us pray. Hail Mary, full of grace, the Lord is with thee. Blessed art thou amongst women, and blessed is the fruit of thy womb, Jesus. Holy Mary, Mother of God,

0: Pray for us sinners now and at the hour of our death. Amen.
1: Christ is the answer, with Father John Ricardo.
2: You know, maybe we need to ask ourselves, do we really know Jesus? Maybe another way to ask that would be, how familiar are you with the Gospels? When I was living in D.C., I was on the plane taking a late flight home, sitting next to a young girl. She was probably 16, 17. I had my collar on, and we got talking, and she said, somehow in the course of the conversation, she acknowledged that she was running away from home and was in the midst of an awful lot of difficulties that were going on. Her story seemed to be remarkably akin to the story of the prodigal son, which we just heard this past Sunday at Mass, huh? And so I started to speak a little bit about that with her. And I said, you sound a little bit like the younger son in the story of the prodigal son. And she looked at me like I was from Mars. And I said, are you not familiar with the story of the prodigal son? And she says, no, never heard it. And I just looked at her and I says, oh my goodness, are you in for a wonderful evening?
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4: What is a patron saint? The classic professions such as soldiers or doctors have patron saints who represent the ideal of soldiering or doctoring. But we've lost the idea of patron saints because so many of the trades and crafts on which the modern world depends do not have an ideal figure. There's no patron saint of plumbers. G.K. Chesterton says there should be. It would be a revolution, for it would inspire each individual plumber to consider that there really was once a perfect being who did actually plumb. Well, Chesterton says, keep before your eyes the supreme adventure of virtue. If you are brave, think of the man who was braver than you. If you are kind, think of the man who was kinder than you. That is what is meant by having a patron saint.
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6: The power of prayer simply means that words have an effect. For example, when a couple says, I do, it literally changes two people to becoming one in marriage. When you say, I love you, it changes us and it gives us value. The power of prayer is in the words and in the sentiment, but it's also in the fact that God, who is omnipotent, all-powerful, answers our prayers.
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8: Lord God, I praise you and bless you. I thank you, Lord, for the light I have when I see my faults and weaknesses and my imperfections and my sins. Give me the grace to look up at thee and say, Lord, how pure and holy and great thou art. When I feel dry and feel like you've taken a vacation, Lord, let me sit in the silence of my room and listen to your awesome presence. 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Let me be poor in spirit, that the kingdom of heaven may be my only possession. Amen.
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0: Again, we have this great opportunity here on EWTN to hear a story, a conversion story, another way that the gospel has taken root and planted and blossomed in a person's life. Tonight, we're joined by Father Jeffrey Kirby. He's a former nominal Catholic, one of those many there and back again stories. Father, it's great to have you.
1: Thank you, John.
0: Tonight, to hear your story.
1: Yes.
0: And thank you for your work and your vocation. You know, we'll talk a bit about it later, but we're all about talking about the stories, the journeys, big and small. Yes. On this program, both our universal call to holiness, mm-hmm. but also the ways we came to know Christ, came to know the church, came to know what God was calling us to do with our lives. And so it's great to hear your stories here tonight.
1: Yeah, thank you for the opportunity to be here. Thank you.
0: Yeah, absolutely. Yes. Well, why don't you, let's go back to the beginning. Tell us a bit about your childhood, your background, your family.
1: Yeah, so I'd like to start with this concept of
0: sure.
1: The Southern writer Flannery O'Connor. She uses this term, Christ haunted. And she was using that title in reference to the southeast of the United States that, you know, was predominantly Christian, but had somehow abandoned its Christian beliefs in allowing slavery. And so the South was haunted by this, you know. And so the idea that there's something there for Jesus Christ, but for some reason there's been a dethronement. And we can understand that right now, Western culture, because that's really what's happening across the West. So we have these principles and virtues that have built Western civilization. Sometimes they're appealed to even as Christ has been removed. So we're being Christ haunted. And I start with that because when I think of my early childhood, that's really what stands out for me is this concept of being Christ haunted. Because, you know, for my parents, they were raised in the Catholic Northeast, you know, that bastion historically of Catholicism. So Catholic schools, Catholic nuns, rosaries, Angelus bells, brown scapulars, you know, fish fries, everything. Everything was Catholic. The whole world that they knew was Catholic. And when they moved, when they left, so it was Vietnam, my father enlisted during the Vietnam conflict. And rather than going to Vietnam, he was sent to Texas. And so you can imagine this young family. It's hard to believe, but my mom and dad actually married when my dad was 19, my mom was 17. And so a young family. Mm-hmm. And we get uprooted and sent to Texas. And I say we, actually, I was born in Texas, you know. And we get to Texas. And really, I mean, it's a young family. They don't have a car. There's a lot of difficulty in terms of money and just, you know, trying to understand who they are now. Like, everything they knew is taken away from them. They're in this different place. It really was a foreign country for them. It wasn't Vietnam, but it felt like a foreign country. And so because of that, the faith, the practice of the faith just kind of faded away. And here I come along, and then later my sister, I have an older brother. So we're raised in this Christ-haunted home. That's why I want to use this concept, where right and wrong were very clear. There was understandable discipline when there was wrong. There was affirmation when there was right. There was a keen sense of divine providence. You can imagine this military family. So we go from Texas to West Germany, then back to Texas, and then back to West Germany, where, you know, dad's going to Cyprus and he's being sent to Korea, and just things are just all, there's constant movement and so on. It's like, well, how do we understand, you know, any type of stability or, you know, identity in this? And for my parents, it was always God's in control. There's a plan. We just have to keep playing our part. So I say Christ haunted because all these concepts, moral truth, providence, all of this, and a responsibility of service over self, a responsibility to the common good. You know, I remember as a child, I didn't like a certain kind of milk. And if my parents wrote a note, then the school would give me a different kind of milk. And my mom refused to write the letter. She said, no, you drink the milk that all the other children are drinking because you are part of this group. Like, you don't make yourself different, right? So the common good, right? So these were concepts that my parents received from their Catholic education, their Catholic formation. And so I say my early life was very much Christ haunted.
0: Right.
1: So I can have what we call theology. I had the preamble de fidei, right? That preamble of faith. Everything was set in place, right?
0: Right?
1: It's just we really didn't know Jesus Christ. And there wasn't really prayer in the home. We didn't study the scriptures. I have a few rare recollections of my parents speaking directly about God or biblical stories. But for the most part, that was my childhood. So I say it was Christ haunted, you know.
0: Yeah.
1: And I know we're using this term nominal Catholic, but I guess that fits because, you know, I'm not a convert.
0: Right.
1: I'm not a revert. because I never really left the church because I didn't know I was in the church, right? And I didn't know that I was supposed to go somewhere else, or, you know, even the bigger questions,

0: is God, who is Jesus Christ, what is salvation, just weren't a part of my worldview at that time.
1: Right.
0: So you can imagine 1989, the wall falls, the Berlin Wall, and we return home to the United States. Well, up until that point, the only real home I had, it's my family, but in terms of like identity beyond the family, was the United States Army. So suddenly we're assigned to Fort Jackson, South Carolina. I'm almost 14 years old. And that becomes home. South Carolina is home now. So sometimes people say, you don't have an accent. I say, well, before 13, it was all U.S. Army.
1: You know what I mean?
0: Right. And sometimes people will say, oh, well, you're not really a Southerner. I was like, please don't take that away from me. That's all I have. Right? You know, I'm sorry, I don't have the accent. You know, but when we came home to the United States, South Carolina became home. And when we arrived, I was kind of a quieter kid. My brother was great with sports, went on to join the United States Army, was in the airborne division. So they jumped out of perfectly good airplanes, you know, they thought that was normal. And so my brother very much kind of like the high speed, you know, type of person. I tend to be more the introvert. I like to just be alone, read, and so on. So we got home to the United States. My father felt that something, I needed an outlet. There had to be something for Jeff, right? And so he started to look around. He found a great youth organization at the local Presbyterian church. And he really encouraged me. He said, I think you could really enjoy this and be get you know, an opportunity to get to know some other young men and to, you know, be involved in a greater community beyond our family. And so I was like, okay, sure, I trusted my father. So we went, and he was right. It was a natural fit. I loved being outside. I loved just being in nature. I loved camping. And it was great to have friends from, you know, about my age, you know, who, you know, were good people, good families. So you can imagine, here I am as this, you know, nominal Catholic in this Presbyterian youth organization. And we go on this camps and different things and so on. And on one camp, I remember this very vividly, actually. We were at a camp and I came out of the tent. A bunch of the guys were assembled around the fire. And I'm about 15 or 16 years old at this point. And come out to the tent and to the fire and everybody's there and they're warming themselves and so on. And they're laughing. And I'm like, oh, what's funny? And they said, oh, Marty just told a joke about purgatory, you know? And I said, oh, what's purgatory? I had no idea, And they all started laughing. They said, oh, it's one of those things that the crazy Catholics believe, you know. And without even thinking, I said, oh, I'm Catholic, you know. So not realizing the bomb I just dropped. And I went on and went about my merry way for the rest of the day. And from that point on, it became something to mock or make fun of by the other guys. And now in hindsight, I can look back and say, it wasn't because they were zealots for their faith. It was just, it was something different to make fun of. It was, you know, so I get it now, but at the time it hurt like Hades. And so on one occasion, it was really intense, you know, just the mockery and so on. And I came home and was crying and stuff like that and went upstairs to my room. My father quickly followed. And he sits down with me and said, what's wrong? And I told him the whole story and so on, you know. And my father, eminently practical man, and he says to me, well, look, this is what you do. Go to a few of their services. Don't become Presbyterian, but just go to a few of their services. The guys will see you around, you know, they'll back off and you know, just you can move on, you know. And I suspect that type of wisdom was something my father had to pick up in the military, you know, just to make it in his military career. But I remember sitting on that bed and my father saying that to me. And I don't know where it came from, John Mark, but something from my heart came forward. And I said, no, Dad, if they're going to make fun of a Catholic, they have to make fun of a good one. And I got up the next Sunday morning and we were living on Fort Jackson, so it's a pretty self-contained community. And I got up and I walked to the local chapel and I looked at the list and I saw Catholic Mass. I know, okay, I'm Catholic. Whatever that meant then, right? Mm-hmm. You know, it's like, okay, I'm Catholic. And I went to the Catholic Mass. I had no idea what was happening. Sitting, standing, kneeling, people just responding. Like, how did they know what to say? Mm-hmm. Just felt completely awkward and uncomfortable. But I knew I was exactly where I was supposed to be. And that conviction was there from the Holy Spirit. I can't explain that, mm-hmm. you know, other than the Spirit, right? Mm-hmm. And I did that

0: for a couple of weeks. And this old couple, John and Vera Bourne, God bless them. John passed away last year. They saw me and they invited me to come sit with them. Yeah. And it was an act of tremendous kindness because I don't know if I would have persevered longer than a few more months. Yeah. You know, I just don't know. I mean, I was a 15, 16-year-old kid sitting alone at church, not knowing what's going on, you know. So they invited me to come sit with them, and they kind of guided me through the Mass, and John eventually gave me catechesis to prepare for First Holy Communion. And being an older Catholic, he used the Baltimore Catholic. So I think I might be one of only a small few people in my generation that actually used the Baltimore Catechism. Right? Yeah. And but it was great. You know, it was a wonderful teaching of the basics of the faith. Mm-hmm. So I received my First Holy Communion, and then later John became my sponsor. So if you can imagine the faith in terms of a military chapel, it was a bare minimum. And it had to be based on the military environment. I can remember we had to close the doors. There were little doors to the Stations of the Cross. And after we prayed the station, we had to close the doors. And we had the crucifix. And after the Catholic Mass, we had to turn it around. So it was just the cross and not the crucifix and so on. So very kind of generic Catholicism. Mm-hmm. But then my father retires from the military. And so we start going to St. Joseph's, one of the local Catholic parishes. Still my home parish is where I offered my first Mass. And we started going to St. Joseph's. Well, whew, it was like my birth to the Baroque. Do you know what I mean? The beautiful music and just spectacular architecture and the sacred liturgy I'd never really seen to that level, you know, in terms of the beauty. Mm-hmm. And so St. Joseph's became home. And at this point, my parents started practicing the faith and were more involved in life of the church. And I remember as a sophomore in high school now, sitting in the back of St. Joseph's, waiting to go to confession. And there's a highway right in front of the church. So I could hear the highway whenever the door was opened, you know, the cars going by and so on, you know, the noise of the world. Mm-hmm. And I'm waiting to go to confession, waiting very impatiently, you know, because I want to go to confession and move on. And as a sophomore in high school now, I have a driver's license and there's more freedom, which means there's some real personal moral decision I have to start making. And I'm standing waiting to go to confession and kneeling, sitting, waiting and so on. And finally, you know, I'm thinking, why am I here? This is stupid. I don't have to go to confession. You know, I can just leave. And the doors are opening up. You hear the noise of the world. And I'm looking, and St. Joseph's has this larger-than-life crucifix over the altar. It's beautiful crucifix. And I'm looking at the Lord, and I'm hearing the noise of the world. And unexpectedly, it became actually a real moment of conversion because I thought, it's either the world or the Lord Jesus. It became very clear to me. It was one or the other. And I actually sat there for a little while thinking about it. Sat down, I was thinking about this. And finally I thought, this is crazy. You know, like, so I went to confession and went up in front of the altar and knelt on the altar steps. And that was a public act of religion that was uncommon for me. Mm-hmm. And I knelt down in front of the steps and I just said, Lord, I always choose you. You know, I know you love me. I want to love you back. Please help me. And I think that was my adult conversion because, you know, earlier the decision for Christ was more based out of rebellion. They're going to make fun of a good Catholic. Mm-hmm, mm-hmm. And I think the Spirit was just maturing that because we can't allow our discipleship to be a mere act of rebellion and or opposing something else. It has to be for Christ. And that's what I think happened there in my high school years. So after that, as I finished high school, I thought, okay, I'm going to have to take my faith seriously. I know how important college is. I tend to always be kind of intellectual. I did well in those areas. And I could have gone to state universities and made money going to college. But I just knew my faith had to be a part of it. So I started looking at other colleges, private colleges, Catholic colleges. And they all kind of just sounded the same. I thought, this is kind of boring. And I got the video from Francis University of Steubenville.
1: What time was this?
0: This was 1994.
1: Okay.
0: Yeah. Yep. And so the video was like, it was a VHS.
1: You know what I mean? Like, you know,
0: it was like, the way, the truth, the life, you know. And it just talked about Jesus Christ. And it talked about discipleship. And I thought, I need to go there. Mm-hmm. That's where I need to go. You know? Well, that was difficult because Steubenville was offering the lowest financial package. Yeah. It was 10 hours away from home, and I had always been very close to my family. The campus was just not very appealing, and I wasn't sure if I was going to be academically challenged at

0: Francis University. But I just knew that's where I need to go. You know, no matter what happens, like there are things greater than money and academics. Like I need to make sure there was this drive. I knew that my faith had to be a part of my college years, you know. And so I went and took up some massive college debt, you know, and for the first semester, I was kind of bored academically. But then I got into the honors program and other opportunities have, you know, opened up and started feeling more of a challenge and so on. And honestly, if you can imagine, you know, the military chapel and it's just kind of the bland Catholicism, and then St. Joseph's, this kind of experience of the Baroque, you know, and the beauty of Catholicism. Steubenville brought all that together on a foundation of discipleship and following the way of the Lord Jesus. You know, I tell people, it's like when I was in Steubenville, Father Michael Scanlon was president, John Paul II was pope, Mother Angelica was on TV, Cardinal O'Connor was still in New York, and we had great people like Marcus Grodi and Jeff Cavins and Scott Hahn on campus. Some of my classmates or people that were at Steubenville at the same time, Jason Everett, Matthew Kelly, the list goes on. It was like this great time of our faith, you know? And at some part I was there. I was a part of that. And so I tell people later, if I had not gone to Steubenville, I don't know if I'd be a priest today. And I don't say that lightly. You know, what I mean by that is my discipleship was taken to a whole nother level that I could not have imagined. You know, I was already saying yes to the Lord and growing in his grace, but Steubenville just took it to the next level. And I'll tell you, the household system was great. To just have, you know, other guys that were my age and seeing them say, hey, we're all going to confession. I didn't have to go by myself anymore, you know, and we're all going to mass and we're praying the rosary and, you know, things that I had just gotten used to doing on my own or just being, you know, at a parish while everyone was praying the rosary. But the idea that this group of men are going to pray and take their discipleship seriously and talk about their faith and the blessings and the challenges was phenomenally helpful to me. And now I thought I was going to go to Steubenville, get my undergrad in history, then go on to law school. That was my plan. Of course, you know, we propose and God laughs, right? So after Steubenville, I had to start to ask questions about my relationship with the Lord and where He wanted me to go. And that's when I started really feeling the call to the priesthood. Honestly, I'd felt the call since about the fourth grade, you know, in
1: Really?
0: sporadic forms and stuff. But it was really at Steubenville where it became more refined and I could hear more of what the Lord was saying to me. But I didn't want it. In fact, I remember making a list of all my household brothers who would be better priests than me. And sometimes they can be kind of a smart aleck. So I thought there are better men with greater personalities than mine that could be good priests, you know. And I would say this to the Lord in prayer, like, you know, you don't want me. This guy's better. This person's good. So, you know. But he kept calling and calling. So I said, okay, I'll wait for law school and I will give you 1 year, Lord. So I went home to my home diocese in South Carolina. I taught at the local Catholic high school while I was applying to the seminary. And I said, I'll give you 1 year. And that whole year, everything just came together. It's amazing when we surrender to God, we have all these concerns, anxieties, you know, issues. And when we just surrender to the Lord, His grace just brings all the fragments into a beautiful harmony. And suddenly, what was confusion before just becomes clear and great clarity, compelling clarity, you know. And so, all right, so it all came together. I said, yes, okay, I'll go to the seminary. And then my bishop at the time, Robert Baker, who eventually ordained me to the priest, thanks be to God, sent me to North American College in Rome. So you can imagine, like, I grew up in Germany, came home. Was like, yes, you know, I'm a Southerner, I'm an American, this is home. And then, you know, Providence says, oh yeah, by the way, you're gonna go back to Europe, you know? And so I was like, okay, great, this is good. You know, this is the North American College in Rome, right? This is like headquarters, you know? So got ready and headed to the North American College. And, you know, a lot of times it can be confusing to us as Americans because North American College is actually just a residence. So that's where we go, we receive priestly formation. Where we worship, you know, so it's the seminary. It's not actually the place of studies, that's actually a university. So college and university is very different in Europe than what we might think of as Americans. So I was at North American College for seminary formation, but I had to walk and study at the Gregorian University for studies. Liguori University, I'm thinking, oh, this is great. This is the university founded by St. Ignatius of Loyola and the Catholic Reformation, and this is great. And you walk in, and they at one time had the list of all the alumni who died martyrs. Mm-hmm. You know, you look up, and they have Ad Majorem Dei Gloriam, you know, Ignatius's motto, all for the glory of God. And I thought, this is great, you know. And then I started studying theology. I was like, what? You know, I thought, okay, there were some really beautiful, powerful moments of theology, those kind of epiphanies, you know. Mm-hmm. And then there were just moments where I was like, I'm pretty sure that professor is not explaining church teaching correctly. Mm-hmm. And that was really, you know, having been at Steubenville, I just didn't have that experience. And had to kind of work through that and say, okay, this is a part of what it means to be in the church today too, right?
1: Right.
0: So finished that what's called first cycle, it's the first 3 years, and then went on to study moral theology. And I'll tell you, John Mark, I've started the first year in moral theology in that program. Mm-hmm. And then normally you come home, get ordained, and go back, and then you finish the program. And I've seen a lot of my friends do that. They would go home, get ordained, come back as priests, they'd continue to concelebrate, they would begin to concelebrate, and then finish their academics. But as soon as I got home, I thought, you know what? I remember a really heartfelt conversation with Bishop Baker. I said, Bishop, I don't want to start my priesthood in a classroom. Mm. Like, please don't make me go back. You know what I mean? And I said, I really just, you know, I want to start my priesthood in the parish. And we had, you know, conversation back and forth. You know? And I said, Bishop, I will do whatever you tell me. And I was just ordained and made the solemn promise of obedience, right? Mm-hmm. And I said, I'll do whatever you tell me, but I just need you to know, I just don't want to start my priesthood in the classroom, you know? And he said, okay, all right, you can stay. And he sent me to my first parish, and now I've been a priest almost 17 years. And I'll tell you how Providence works. As mm-hmm. I came home, served as a priest, went back, finished my license in moral theology, came home, was vocations director for a while. That was really interesting. Mm-hmm. And then went back, was able to finish my doctorate in moral theology. So I almost feel like for my walk with the Lord, he blessed me because I was willing to sacrifice an academic degree.
1: Right.
0: I wanted to start my priesthood right in the trenches with the people of God at a parish. And I think long-term, the Lord was able to bless me not only to finish my license, but to go back as a parish priest and finish my doctorate, which is, mm-hmm. is not very common. So
1: yeah.
0: That's a quick walk, or not so quick.
1: Well, that's very good. Why don't we take a break there?
0: Great.
1: And when we get back, we can dig back into some things that came up in your story. I want to talk more about prayer, you know, the journey of the prayer life, you know, that part of the story. We'll talk about discernment and some other good stuff we can get into in the second half.
0: Great.
1: So we'll be back in just a few minutes to talk more with Father Jeffrey Kirby. I want to remind you that if you are on a journey, if you're exploring the Catholic Church, if you're asking questions, if you're somewhere in the midst of that, hey, we'd love to be praying for you and with you. We'd love to answer those questions and help you take, you know, one step further along your journey with Jesus Christ. So check out chnetwork.org and drop us a note there. We'll be back in just a couple minutes to talk more with Father Kirby. See you then.
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4: 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I think you're amazing. I wish you were my neighbor. I live in a beautiful cul-de-sac. We would have so much fun.
5: Oh, I'm a listener to you guys for the longest time. You guys help me and help, I'm sure, everybody so much.
6: Thank you for everything that you guys do. We absolutely love your show, and we try not to miss it. So thank you so much.
1: Well, good evening and welcome back to the Journey Home program. We're entering the second half of our hour tonight, speaking to Father Jeffrey Kirby about his story, his journey of faith. And when we left off, Father, you'd shared, you know, growing up as a Catholic, a Christ-haunted, you know, upbringing. We'll talk a little bit more about that and then your discernment into the priesthood. Before we get into some, you know, circle back around some of those topics, since you've been ordained, you've been in the parish for a while, but you know, what's some of the ministry that you've been involved in?
0: So the great thing about being a relatively younger priest, 17 years ago is, you get kind of everything given.

0: and they're thrown at you, you know. So I've been a high school chaplain, chaplain of the scouting program, been adjunct professor at a Catholic college, parish priest preeminently. That's my heart. I've also been, you know, the chaplain to different youth groups and youth organizations. You know, the great thing about being a priest is the harvest is abundant and the labors are few.
1: Right.
0: So I've had a real, you know, blessed opportunity to see different faces of the church in my priestly ministry.
1: Very good. Well, one thing I wanted to ask you about, you brought up again that Flannery O'Connor's concept of the Christ haunted culture.
0: So dramatic. Huh?
1: Yeah. And I wanted to ask you about, you know, the Christ haunted childhood. A lot of people have that in terms of even the Catholic Church. You know, they hear a lot of the concepts, they see a lot of the art and imagery, and maybe they've gone through the motions of the sacramental process. That's not enough, but it is important. And so if you would talk about, again, the importance of this planting of the seeds in terms of that Catholic atmosphere, but then the necessity of that personal decision for Christ that Catholics need to have. Talk about that a little bit.
0: Yes, oh, very much. So I think if you imagine my experience of that Christ-haunted, you know, environment that I was describing, one priest mentor years ago shared with me, he said, you know, Jeff, what you experience is not that unique. You know, just imagine the average Catholic family having what you had, but they happened to warm a pew for an hour on Sunday. Mm-hmm. His perception was, that's the experience of most Catholics. They know right from wrong. They have a concept of providence. They might warm a pew, you know, on a Sunday or most Sundays, and that's it. They don't talk about Jesus Christ at home. There's no prayer. There's no study of the scriptures. Things of that sort. So it kind of helped me to realize, okay, so my experience wasn't as unique as I thought it was in the sense of, you know, a lot of Catholics are having this Christ-haunted experience. Yeah. And how do we change that? And really, I think that's one of the reasons why the Holy Spirit called the Second Vatican Council. Mm. One of the things that we see constantly in the teachings of Vatican II is the call of the baptized to live the baptismal way of life, the way of the Lord Jesus, to take seriously their faith, to understand the Great Commission, go and teach all nations, to understand the scriptures and the call to prayer, to understand holy fellowship, to spend time with one another, to selflessly serve those around us, the poor, the sick, the suffering. And so very much like this call from Vatican II, I think it was really, is an effort for the Holy Spirit to bring renewal in the church. But you can imagine like being in this really great boat on the wrong side of a dam, and all that water is there behind the dam. And that water is powerful and it can do great things. But we're in a boat, and it's a nice boat, and we've been taught aspects of how to maneuver the boat, but we don't have any water. Mm-hmm. And so it's not until the water comes through the dam that the boat's going to actually be able to function. Well, in many respects, I think that's how we approach discipleship. We're teaching people how to use parts of the boat, but there's no water. The water's behind the dam. And what's that dam spiritually is that there's been no personal decision for Jesus Christ. Mm-hmm. That the baptized person hasn't said in her heart or his heart, I choose you. You know, St. Paul says, fan in the flame the graces you have received. And that's what I think we have to work on. So Vatican II used the term, John Paul II definitely foot stomped the term, that personal decision for Jesus Christ. Right. And the sad part, John Mark, is sometimes people will hear me say that and they'll say, well, that sounds so Protestant. And I say, well, good. That's one of the things our Protestant neighbors have gotten right.
1: Yeah.
0: You know, and we need to bring it back. That's part of the Christian patrimony. That's part of the shared deposit of faith. And as Catholics, we need to be doing this too. You receive all the graces of the sacraments. That's powerful water, you know. But you have to make that personal decision for Jesus Christ that brings down the dam and lets the waters flow. Yeah. You have to choose in your heart, I choose you, Jesus Christ. And we know the difference that makes. I've experienced the difference that makes in my own life. It's part of the story I was sharing.
1: Yeah.
0: That once you say to the Lord, he becomes personal. Mm-hmm. He's my friend, my confidant, my companion, my Lord, my Savior, my teacher. He is my everything. And once that decision is made, it all changes. Right? Mm-hmm. All the pieces come together. There's a beautiful harmony there. There's a total surrender. Like we don't need to ask and demand all the questions, the answers to questions that we formally ask. Like we're willing to trust. And I think that personal decision for Jesus Christ, in my life, it made all the difference. It allowed Christ to no longer be haunting, but to truly become Lord in my life. Yeah. And that's what he wants to do in the lives of every man and every woman. Especially the baptized, right? They're supposed to already be having this, right?
1: Right.
0: And so I know the diversity in my life.

0: as a priest, I constantly preach that. I'm grateful for this opportunity to share this message here, like for the baptized to understand the call and to make that personal decision for Jesus Christ.
1: Yeah. You mentioned a couple times, you know, the service aspect of it. And it's funny, in the modern discourse, again, sometimes we get allergic to certain terms or ideas because they're made a big deal out of by somebody else, by Protestants or by the secular culture. Sometimes nowadays we're allergic to social justice, social teaching because of the way that it's sometimes presented to the exclusion or truth of the gospel. And that's certainly wrong. Yes. But on the other hand, part of what it means, again, to be a baptized Christian is this call to put your faith into action. Talk about a little bit about that, having the balance at the both end with those
0: things. Yes, very much so. I was mentioning how in my seminary formation, I was able to go back for my license and then eventually my doctorate. It was a moral theology. Mm-hmm. And my focus was virtue. And broadly, I could say my focus was the way of the Lord Jesus. Mm-hmm. So again, this message of discipleship and very much a part of that, you know. An essential part of that is the call for us to selflessly serve those around us. And, you know, it's interesting, we go back to the early church and we hear, like, you know, what ultimately brought the massive conversions to our faith? The apostolic preaching had its part. We hear about that in Acts of the Apostles. But beyond that, what was it? It was the selfless service of the Christian community. Mm-hmm. Look how they love one another. Or in powerful accounts we have in early church, it was during plagues. Right. Where we really showed what we were made of as Christians, because when everybody else fled, we Christians stood and we served those who were suffering and sick. Mm-hmm. And so people could look and see our selfless service and begin to realize these people really believe. Mm-hmm. You know, this isn't just one more religious system that can be, you know, merged into this kind of, you know, general concept of religion that was very popular in the Roman world at that time. But this is something very unique, very different. This is a way that is unique all its own. And I think in our church today, and I've seen that, people react, they hear social justice. I because of that, I actually use the term social doctrine, because it just kind of helps, you know, for there to be a more open heart. But to help Christians understand, Catholics in particular, to really realize that we have to be doing this. First of all, because we have to continue the work of the Lord Jesus. He was the one who was among the poor, the sick, the suffering. So he did it. We have to do it, right? Mm-hmm. And then so first and foremost, for our own discipleship, to love as he loved, the service he served. Mm-hmm. But then also to give credibility to the message that we are preaching. Like, how can I tell someone, God loves you, but, oh, gross, get away from me, you're sick, right? Or, you know, God loves you, but yeah, I'm sorry, I'm not going to give you any food, you're on your own, right? Mm-hmm. You know, in theology, we talk about orthodoxy and orthopraxy. Mm-hmm. So orthodoxy, which is actually right praise, also right doctrine, it has to flow into right action and vice versa. Like, and I think that aspect of credibility is where we're suffering, because in the secular world, service is huge. Mm-hmm. You know, they want, you know, the selfless service. They want that empathy. They want care. This is why I think some of the social movements, like whether it's, you know, against racism or whether it's the LGBTQ+, I think why that has gained such momentum among young people is because they have that empathy. They want to serve. Mm-hmm. And so as Christians, we can say, we brought that to Western civilization. That didn't exist before the Christian message. That's some of that Christ-hauntedness that desire to serve, that call to empathy, we didn't have that. We don't have that as fallen human beings.
1: Right.
0: That didn't exist in Western civilization until the Christian message, until the proclamation of the gospel. Mm-hmm. So almost like we can almost be convicted by that and say, that's happening because we dropped the ball. Mm-hmm. Somewhere along the line, we stopped being the paradigm for service.
1: Yeah.
0: People stop thinking of Christians as the ones who serve. And I think the more we gain that back, the more credibility we'll receive.
1: Yeah. And the culture even has those latent values on borrowed time, right? They're not going to last uprooted or disconnected from the gospel.
0: Yes.
1: You know, because they don't make sense without it. They're sort of there instinctually for people. But when push comes to shove, without the gospel, those begin to fall away.
0: Absolutely. In fact, when we see, you know, this value inversion. Mm-hmm. So they begin to be redefined. So mercy is not, I'm going to care for you when you're sick. Mercy is now, I'm going to kill you, right? So this whole definition begins, the word remains, but the definition changes. And to your point, John Mark, that's when we begin to see that what was originally given is beginning to be corroded. Yeah. And eventually it becomes a weapon that's used against someone. Mm-hmm. I read some time ago, they said, you know, doing something for someone can quickly turn into doing something to someone. Mm. And we have to be very careful, especially as fallen human beings. Like, we need the grace of God to do it well.
1: Yeah, I'm reminded

0: of an author that we both are interested in, Joseph Pieper.
1: Oh
0: You know,
1: yes,
0: his books on the
1: yes.
0: virtues, in his
1: We
0: essay
1: should bow
0: on
1: our heads and
0: charity, I
1: sing
0: know
1: that.
0: he makes this point that, you know, that at the foundational level of charity is this, you know, standing with God and affirming the goodness of existence, that it is good that you exist. Like, before I go about fixing you and helping you, I have to ask the question, am I on God's side when God looks at each person and says, it is good you exist?
1: Yes.
0: Because sometimes we sort of bracket that and say, well, it's good if you exist as long as you have a good quality of life and everything's this and all that, the other. No, are we with God when he says, no, it is good that this human being exists?
1: Yes,
0: Yeah.
1: very much. And you can imagine, you know, echoing really sentiments from Pieper. This Joseph Pieper actually influenced some of the writings of John Paul II.
0: Right.
1: In Evangelium Vitae, the Gospel of Life, the Holy Father John Paul II tells us, well, it's efficiency, utilitarianism, and these other popular worldviews and ideologies that really dismantle, if we're not careful, can dismantle even the Christian understanding of the dignity of human life. You know, so we have to serve a purpose, or you have to complete a function or something, or you know, you have to work into my schedule. Well, these are all, this is a language that is more in the culture of death. That's not the language of the Christian. The Christian says, I am a universal brother, universal sister. I will serve you. I will help you. You can inconvenience me. I will do what I can. You know, it's interesting. Our forebears in the faith, they didn't want to be called Christians. In fact, if we look at Acts of the Apostles, you know, most of the early followers of Christ wanted to be called followers of the way. And in fact, I think it's interesting that in the whole New Testament, Christian, the word, is only used three times.
0: Right.
1: And one of them is when we're told they were being called Christians in Antioch.
0: Yeah, but
1: And,
0: yeah.
1: yeah, and they, exactly, they were being called Christians,
0: Right.
1: right? And one of the reasons why the early fathers and mothers did not want to be called Christians, they didn't consider themselves worthy, because Christian is a diminutive. It means to be a little Christ. And they didn't think they were worthy of that. So yeah, they just want to be followers, you know? And it really puts it all in a different perspective in terms of being a disciple and doing what the Lord did and loving as he loved.
0: Yeah. Well, let's talk about prayer for a few minutes.
1: Okay.
0: Again, going back to that personal decision for Christ, you know, that what that even the way you described it, you know, someone saying in their heart to the Lord, perhaps for the first time, maybe stepping out of the rote prayer that they were comfortable with to really talk to God, not just about and around God, but to God. There's a whole journey of prayer that has to go on there. And so certainly we're formed in prayer by the liturgy, you know, by the rote prayers of the church that forms us. But we do have to set out on this journey of the prayer relationship with God. Talk about that a little bit, if
1: Oh
0: you would.
1: yes. I sometimes say that, you know, most adult Catholics are still praying as if they're in the second grade, because, you know, Catholic children learn these set prayers, and they're prayed, and we praise God, and we tell him how wonderful he is, and then we enter a young adulthood and then adulthood, and we keep praying like that. Many Catholics are praying like this because they either haven't been taught, or they don't know, or they feel uncomfortable, you know. And then suddenly, when they're being told, hey, look at the early holy ones, the early patriarchs, Abraham and Moses and King David, and into the New Testament, you know, certainly the prayer life of our Lord, they spoke openly to God. I love the first, you know, account of prayer that we are told about between Abraham and God. And he's upset with God. You know, I've left my home. I've done what you've asked. Like, where's this son you have promised me? And, you know, so it's great, you know. And then, I mean, Moses, the exchange between Moses and God, sometimes it's almost awkward because it's like, wow, Moses is actually talking to God like this. And I think the Holy Ones are trying to show us, and certainly, you know, the Lord blesses the ones who speak to him in such a fashion. You know, I tell people, I say, you know, be careful about being a liar in prayer. Because if you're sitting here, you're telling God everything's wonderful, you're so great, but in your heart, you're angry, you're confused, you're upset, but you're saying other things to God. You know, you're trying to be devout, but you're actually being a liar. You need to put that aside. You need to tell God exactly where you are. I'm upset, I'm confused, I'm angry. I asked you to do this. You didn't come through. You've broken my heart, Lord. Help me. And I tell people, you start praying like that, and everything else comes together. That personal decision just sets fire, right? And everything else just starts to take on this new coloring, this new light, because now you're actually talking. And by talking, we can actually then begin to listen to what God is saying. But if we keep trying to be this devout second grader and you know, not intending to, but lying to God in our prayer, you're wonderful, you're great, and so on, but really there's other things in our heart, then we're not speaking, which means we can't listen. So I encourage people, especially adult

0: Christians, as Catholic Christians, especially with the fullness of the Christian faith, like, let's put this stuff to work. You know?
1: Yeah.
0: And we have this beautiful tradition, not simply of set prayers, but also of spontaneous prayer. And we need both.
1: Yeah. And I think it's good for people to keep in mind that it's a journey of prayer. If you persevere and you keep being open to the ways that God wants to deepen it, like, it'll change over time. Like, the first time you sit down and try to be quiet before God, you know, that's going to be a real struggle, you know, but you get better at that. You get better at, like you said, listening as you get better at actually revealing your heart and not just sticking to a script. We do know that the liturgy is this real unique high point of prayer because it's something given to us, proper worship. But I do think that, like, unless people kind of go out and wrestle with God in their personal prayer, I think that allows them to come back to that true worship.
0: Amen.
1: Yes. With a different heart and mind.
0: Yes.
1: Yeah.
0: Very much. In fact, we can say the prayers of the sacred liturgy our whole lives, and then we actually begin to really pray to God, speaking and listening, and we come back, and it's as if new words have been introduced into the sacred liturgy, because we hear them as if it's the first time. And this could be a weekly occurrence as we go to the Sunday Eucharistic liturgy, that we are wrestling with God in prayer, where we're trying to understand our lives in the light of His providence, where we're trying to fight the good fight. We keep going back to Him. We're speaking, we're listening. And then we come, we have something to offer. You know, I love in the Roman canon, the first Eucharistic prayer, we speak about and ask God to accept this oblation.
1: Mm.
0: And I think that's it. Like, I tell people, if you're coming to the Sunday altar and you haven't been beaten up, disappointed, you know, bruised, shaken up, then you're not doing this right.
1: Right,
0: you know,
1: right.
0: Because it's not easy being a Christian out there, you know? So bring those experiences, bring that prayer, bring a real oblation of yourself to the altar on Sunday.
1: You know, you mentioned earlier some of these things that Protestants do really well, you know, like division in the body of Christ is a result of sin, not that person's sin and that person's sin, but all of our sin in various ways. But in spite of our sin, God brings forth fruits. And there's lots of charisms and gifts that have arisen in non-Catholic Christian communities that are true and good. And when they come back to the church, they bring these great gifts to us. Another one, I mean, earlier you were talking about evangelization and discipleship and this personal decision for Christ. Another one is reading and studying the Bible.
0: Yes.
1: Catholics aren't always comfortable with doing that, but is that an important thing in the life of a Catholic?
0: Oh, my goodness, yes. Yes, yeah. It reminds me, some time ago, I was speaking to an older Catholic, and he was really upset because I keep stressing the importance of reading the Bible in my priestly ministry. He was really upset with me. He goes, I don't read the Bible. I read the catechism. That's all I have to read is the catechism. I just had to laugh because I'm like, well, the whole first part of the catechism is how important it is to read the Bible. So, right? So you're obviously not reading the catechism very well. but no, the Bible is significant. It's God's love letter to us. And I think the more and more as Christians that we understand the scriptures, you know, how they're organized, and it's not a novel, like, we don't start on page one and read all the way through, that this is a sacred library. There's different books with different purposes. You know, oftentimes people say, I want to read the whole Bible. Right. And what they really mean is they want the story of salvation. Yeah. So just being guided, you don't have to read all 73 books of the Bible if that's what you want. We can start with something lighter and get you started.
1: Yeah.
0: And then, of course, liturgically, the way in which the scriptures are used, once people understand that, oh, the first reading is predominantly from the Old Testament, points to the gospel, and then the second reading is actually like the passion application or theological explanation of what's going on. Once people understand that, not only do the scriptures come more alive, but also it helps them in terms of the sacred liturgy. Yeah. So sometimes I just think it's some explanation, some highlighting. Sometimes it takes leadership, like, you know, for the people got to hear from their priest, you are expected to read the Bible. And let me tell you, John Mark, this is one battle I think we face right now in the West, is as we retrieve these notions of discipleship, we keep treating them like options.
1: Hmm.
0: And go to Acts chapter 2. You know, the apostles and the early disciples didn't say, well, you know what? Yeah, I'll break bread and, you know, and I'll join in the prayer life, but I don't want to serve the poor and I'm not going to read the scriptures. You know, there was no cut and paste, right? There were no carve outs, right? Mm-hmm. This was the way of the Lord Jesus. The early church looked to the life of Jesus. What did he do? Mm-hmm. You know, he communed with the Father. He worshiped. He studied the scriptures. He taught the scriptures. He sought holy fellowship. He was always among the poor, the sick, and the suffering. They say, that's what we need to do. Continue the way of the Lord Jesus. And, you know, today I think we have to remind people, these aren't options.
1: Yeah.
0: Like, it's not optional for a Christian disciple, a Catholic Christian, to say, well, yeah, I'm not going to really read the Bible, or I don't. That's I'm not.

0: about God. But I think the unique thing about scripture is, even I think sometimes when people hear studying scripture, they think they have to be there with a lot of books laid out and, you know, poring over it and looking up all the references. No, but I mean, that's maybe a part of it for some people. But it's like, I would think that the more important part is that this is a different book than other books, that you're experiencing God.
1: Yes.
0: This is one of the ways that we not just read about Christ, but we hear his words. And so we actually have the experience of kind of being with that group of people, hearing Christ speak and letting that fall upon us and letting
1: Yes.
0: God work in us in ways that we
1: Yes.
0: don't maybe fully understand.
1: I'm so a living word.
0: Yeah.
1: This is God still speaks to us, and sometimes in teaching, especially with the sacred liturgy, trying to remind and teach people that when we read the scriptures, or when we especially hear proclaimed in the sacred liturgy, God is speaking to us as he spoke to Moses. The Lord Jesus is preaching to us just as he preached in Galilee over 2,000 years ago, that in the mystical reality of God, this message is being given to us now, just as it had been given to others in the past. It's a living message, and the task is to receive that message and allow it to transform us.
0: We have about 7 minutes left, Father. I wanted to make sure to ask you about vocation and discernment.
1: Oh, yes.
0: You know, because so we talked about prayer, we talked about, you know, the journey of virtue and conversion that we're all called to persevere in. And we have the general call that we're all to follow as baptized Christians, to be holy, to pray, you know, to read the scripture and to, you know, to serve. But then the specific call that God
1: Yes.
0: places on our hearts, for some it's marriage, for some it's the priesthood, for some it might be the consecrated religious life. Talk a little bit about your journey of discernment. How did you know that you were called to be a priest?
1: Yes,
0: And some
1: yes.
0: advice for those who may be in that process.
1: Yes. Well, and I'll tell you, the flow of this show actually really helps, because when I was vocations director for a while, I would stress to the young men who are discerning discipleship, discernment, decision. That three-step process, you know. And so discipleship first, because, you know, a lot of times people will discern, they think they're discerning a call to the priesthood, but actually what they're just really discerning is the universal call to holiness.
0: Right.
1: They're just being called to a greater relationship with the Lord. So for myself, just briefly, the first time I thought about the priesthood, I was in the fourth grade. My mom picked up my sister and I from school. We were driving home, and I'm thinking in my mind which one of the little girls in my fourth grade class I was going to ask to be my girlfriend. I had no idea what that meant, but you know.
0: Right.
1: And out of the clear blue, I remember thinking, well, I'll just become a priest and then I can love them all, you know? So, you know, Casanova, right? But but later in life, I look back at that experience because it's so burned as a memory in my mind that I can very much see that the Holy Spirit was fashioning my heart for celibate love, which is actually a call to love more and more selflessly. It was forming my heart for celibate chastity, which eventually, of course, would be a huge part of my priestly discernment. But it started in fourth grade, and it was just sporadic things throughout my life. But it really wasn't until I was, you know, at Franciscan University and in college that I started really seriously thinking about it. And the realization of, wait a minute, well, I might actually do this. And it came to a real wrestling match with the Lord. And I was like, no, like I've worked hard to get here. I want to go to law school. My family's middle class, so like we joke and say my parents' retirement is their children, you know? And, you know, it's like I want to be able to bless my parents as they had blessed me, you know, like through wealth and, you know, aspects of success. Wanted a wife, children, wanted a family, wanted relative freedom, you know, all this. So this battle back and forth, back and forth. All I kept hearing was the Lord say to me in that still small voice, come follow me. But oh, this and what about that and this and this. Come follow me. And finally, there was this moment of intense conversion, and just kind of like everything just crashed in, where I was in front of the Blessed Sacrament. I was crying, and I just said, Lord, fine, I'll follow you. And that's when I said, I'll give you 1 year. It's funny. I said, I'll follow you, and then I put a condition, right? I know we're falling, right? It's so funny. But I said, I'll give you 1 year. And that's been the best decision of my life.
0: I think that's such a key, the discipleship before the discernment. I have six kids now. They're all still, you know, relatively young, but even now I'm starting to get the terror-stricken, you know, questions once in a while. How am I going to know how to find the right husband or wife? Or how do I know if I'm called to be a priest? You know, and my message to them, which I would think would be the same when an older person asks that, is just the discipleship comes first. If you're
1: Amen.
0: following the way,
1: Amen.
0: you don't need to worry about that. You don't need to be anxious about it, because Christ will lead
1: That's it.
0: you know, to what
1: Yep.
0: he wants you and what will make you truly happy.
1: It did not surprise me, and think about it later, that as I grew in my discipleship,

0: the clarity of my vocation was concurrently given, that I knew exactly where I was being called, and I had to make a decision to say yes. Mm-hmm. And that happened because of that discipleship. And so to grow in the ways of the Lord, to grow in His grace, it just becomes clear and natural. Mm-hmm. I think sometimes, you know, in our approach to God's will, we always think there has to be a tension, you know, or a battle. But the closer we are to Him by grace, the closer we are in terms of exercising virtue, the more we're doing what He has done, then it's smooth. Like, we shouldn't be surprised if suddenly our will does conform naturally and is just a natural extension of God's will for us. Like, and there's actually peace. That's actually one of the definitions of holiness, right? You know? Yeah. And so we shouldn't be surprised by that. That, yeah, discipleship first, then some discernment, and then we make a decision.
1: I'm not 100% sure where he got it, but I remember my father always talking when I was a kid. And I'm sure this was a combination of his background as a Presbyterian minister, but then also becoming Catholic and steeping himself in Catholic spirituality, was measure the peace, right? Like, you know, investigate it, research what you need to do, you know, make a decision, and then, you know, leave it with God and then sit with it, you know, and listen. Again, that's that part of the prayer that we all need to grow in, is not just the talking. Mm. That's good. That's an important part of it, being vulnerable, but then listening to God.
0: Mm. Yeah. And there's a great joy in being at a point in our discipleship where we can just listen to God and be at peace and just rest in the knowledge of His love and care for us.
1: Right.
0: It's one of the joys of our faith. So we fight so much for our faith, and sometimes we don't allow ourselves to experience the joys of the faith, to just sit and know that we are loved and to be at peace.
1: Oh, very good, Father. Well, with just a minute left, just if you take a moment, people can find out more about your ministry and FatherKirby.com. What will they find there if
0: yes,
1: they want to reach out to you?
0: Yeah, so my parish is first and foremost, love my parish, and I'm able to do some other things. So I've written a few books about the Pope and how to read the Bible. Yeah. I have a daily devotional podcast called Morning Offering with Father Kirby. So it uses the traditional morning offering prayer, and it gives a 2 or 3 minute reflection for the day. And then just some other articles and things I've been able to be a part of. So I just love being a disciple of Jesus Christ and being able to contribute as much as I'm able to the work of the gospel. So they'll find all that on my website.
1: Wonderful. Well, thank you so much, Father, for your sharing your story, but also for your witness and your fidelity for your vocation. Thank you so much for that.
0: Thank you, John Mark.
1: And thank you for being here for this episode of the Journey Home program. I pray that Father Kirby's story, both his story of rediscovering his faith and going deeper in prayer and discernment, but also his vocation story, hope they've been an inspiration and encouragement to you. There's actually a written version of Father's story that you can check out at chnetwork.org. 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There's somebody who has come to discover the fullness of Christ in the Catholic Church who came from a similar background to you, and I bet their story would be inspiration, intriguing, food for thought for you as you continue onward. So once again, God bless you. We'll be back again next week with another story. Until then, see ya.
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5: We have another call. Hello?
6: Hi.
5: Hi, where are you from?
6: I'm from Connecticut.
5: Wonderful. And what is your question?
6: I have an illness and I can't work and I feel no self-worth and I feel empty inside. And there are some things that I do, but is there anything else I can do to feel good again?
5: Sweetheart, you're very blessed by God. Many people have illnesses that make them feel, well, unproductive. That's your most productive time of your life. See, those are signs we don't see. That's what I'm trying to get over to everybody. My productiveness is not in building a network. Productiveness comes from pain and suffering. Don't mean you always have to have pain and suffering, but getting up in the morning can be a pain. But God has put you in a position where you're like Him. When He was on the cross, He was fastened by nails. He couldn't move.

0: And when he did, he could breathe for a few seconds, but soon as his body fell, are we saying he was not productive? Salvation came from that cross. And you, my dear, have been chosen by God. How do you know? Many a priest will be saved because of your pain. Many people away from the church for years and years and years. And suddenly they get a grace of conversion. Somebody earned that. Maybe it was you. It isn't that you have to be a contemplative. But just know that from the moment you wake up to the moment you go to bed, every pain, every heartache, that empty feeling that we all get, that feeling of being unproductive, that's the world. Don't you let the world say anything to you about being unproductive. The Son of God was productive, and he lost everybody but his mother, one disciple, and an ex-prostitute. Not a good batting average. Except for his mother, you know. And she stood there like a woman, accepting everything he had and gave for you and me. Read your scriptures, say your rosary. No, you're important to the world. And when you get to heaven, you'll see all these people coming towards you. You'll say, "Oh, Lord, who are those?" Say, "Well, those are all the people you saved." Me? Yeah.
1: For more about Mother Angelica, visit EWTNRC.com.
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3: 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In Lee County, Arkansas, one woman named Ronnie Schwantz spent 5 years working with pastors, mayors, and her elected officials to pass pro-life resolutions throughout her entire county. On August 11th, the final city, Haines, passed its resolution, meaning every single city in Lee County is officially declared pro-life. 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
7: Family, a prayer that we pray together is a powerful prayer. So please pray together with me our EWTN family prayer. Today we pray for those with same-sex attraction. Heavenly Father, we stand in awe of your glory and your beauty. You have said that it is not good for man to be alone. We pray for those who suffer with same-sex attraction. Heal the wounds of their past, and help them to trust in your perfect plan for men and women. Protect them from those who would lead them into sin, and bring into their lives friends who will help them to grow in virtue and true freedom. Through Christ our Lord. Amen.
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0: In addition to Father Joan, who's been with us, we also welcome Father Joseph Tuscan, who is from the Capuchin Franciscans of Pittsburgh. And we welcome you here to join us today. In the name of the Father, and of the Son, and of the Holy Spirit,
1: Amen.
0: The grace and peace of our Savior Jesus Christ, the love of God, and the communion of the Holy Spirit be with you all. Brothers and sisters, let's prepare ourselves to celebrate these sacred mysteries and ask God to show us his mercy and forgive us our sins. I confess to Almighty God and to you, my brothers and sisters, that I have greatly sinned in my thoughts and in my words, in what I have done and what I have failed to do, through my most grievous fault. Therefore, I ask Blessed Mary, ever Virgin, all the angels and saints, and you, my brothers and sisters, to pray for me to the Lord our God. May Almighty God have mercy on us, forgive us our sins, and bring us to everlasting life.
1: Amen.

pray. O God, who caused the minds of the faithful to unite in a single purpose, grant your people to love what you command and to desire what you promise.

this world, our hearts may be fixed on that place where true gladness is found. Through our Lord Jesus Christ, your Son, who lives and reigns with you in the unity of the Holy Spirit,

A reading from the second letter of St. Paul to the Thessalonians. We instruct you, brothers and sisters, in the name of our Lord Jesus Christ, to shun any brother who walks in a disorderly way and not according to the tradition they receive from us. For you know how one must imitate us. For we did not act in a disorderly way among you, nor did we eat food received free from anyone. On the contrary, in toil and drudgery, night and day, we worked, so as not to burden any of you. So that, not that we had the right, rather, we wanted to present ourselves as a model for you, so that you might imitate us. In fact, when we were with you, we instructed you that if anyone was unwilling to work, neither should that one eat. May the Lord of peace himself give you peace at all times and in every way. The Lord be with all of you. This greeting is in my own hand, Paul's. This is the sign in every letter. This is how I write. The grace of our Lord Jesus Christ be with all of you. The word of the Lord. Blessed are those who fear the Lord. Blessed are you who fear the Lord, who walk in his ways, for you shall eat the fruit of your handiwork. Blessed shall you be and favored. Behold, thus is the man blessed who fears the Lord. The Lord bless you from Zion. May you see the prosperity of Jerusalem all the days of your life.

Jesus said, "Woe to you, scribes and Pharisees, you hypocrites! You are like whitewashed tombs, which appear beautiful on the outside, but inside are full of dead men's bones and every kind of filth. Even so, on the outside you appear righteous, but inside you are filled with hypocrisy and evil doing. Woe to you, scribes and Pharisees, you hypocrites! You build the tombs of the prophets and adorn the memorials of the righteous. And you say, 'If we had lived in the days of our ancestors, we would not have joined them in shedding the prophets' blood.' Thus you bear witness against yourselves that you are the children of those

St. Paul, writing about 51 AD in this epistle to the Thessalonians, and our Lord speaking right at the end of his public ministry, are both addressing problems that are inside the community of believers. There are a lot of issues that we have to address in terms of the world outside the church, that's for sure. But we also have to deal with the fact that apart from our blessed Lord Jesus Christ and our blessed Mother Mary, everybody else in the church is a sinner. They don't make the other kind. And we always have to remember that, especially when looking at ourselves more than looking at the other people around. This is key. And these two different criticisms of people inside the people of faith are very important for that reason. In the case of the Thessalonians, a foolishness among a number of believers that still recurs. This foolishness still happens, where there were a number of people in the Thessalonian community who said, well, Christ is coming back, it must be very soon, so I'm going to sell everything I have and I'll just wait for the end time. What? Our Lord didn't say to do that. He did say, you can sell everything you have and give it to the poor and come follow him. That's in the gospel. But sell everything you have and sit back and wait, that's not in my Bible. And that's what they were doing. And this is where he's saying you should work and support yourselves. He gives himself as a good example, not only here, but about 3 years later when he's writing to the Corinthians, and 4 years in the Second Corinthians. He says, no, I worked all the time. This was his norm, that he would make tents during the day and preach at night. He had this other job, and he wasn't sitting around eating bonbons all day, just waiting to then get up there and preach, and everybody else has to buy his bonbons. It was necessary for him to work and give a good example, and he expected that. And I mentioned that foolishness that recurs. I remember just a few years ago, kinds of prophets were saying, oh, the end is coming very soon, and people sold their houses and sat there and waited. I don't know why they did. They could have stayed just where they were, but they didn't. And this has recurred a number of other times when the Millerites started back in 1844 and a number of times through history. This goes on. St. Paul, in the Holy Spirit's inspiration, warns against that kind of folly. Whereas in the gospel, we need, first of all, to see that there was this parallelism of two options that people have. And if you look at the Gospel of St. Luke, chapter 6, you see that he gives four beatitudes,

And immediately after that, four woes for people who do the opposite of the Beatitudes. St. Luke has pulled together these woes and structured them slightly differently. Remember, Matthew was a tax collector, right? And tax collectors have to keep an account. Now, and they think in terms of debits and credits. That's what accountants do. And this was part of his mentality. And what we see, and keep that in mind, at the very first time our Lord gives a public sermon, we have the eight Beatitudes. Now here we have the seven woes. And so the credit column is eight Beatitudes. Debits is seven woes. And in Judaism, the Beatitude, Ashrei, is the word that they would use for blessed are you. They would use that word at, you know, to say this is what you'll get, but hoy or woe would be the opposite. It's a word, or actually it's more like a syllable rather than a word, an exclamation kind of term that means that, well, usually would be in a funeral dirge. To use the word woe was the equivalent of what some boys might do in grammar school when one of their own troublemakers was called down to the principal's office. And as he walks out the classroom, the other boys start singing or humming Chopin's funeral dirge. Dum, dum, da dum, dum, da dum, because he knew this guy is dead meat. The word woe acted like that. It's a way of indicating you're done. You're going to die. And it was meant to indicate. So that's what our Lord is doing. You have this option of these two opposites. Ashrei, blessed are you, or happy are you, or woe to you. And this gets at the core decision that is throughout life. Are we determined that we will follow Christ and become among the blessed in heaven? Or will we turn from Christ and become like those who are damned to hell? That's the most basic choice everybody has to make. Will I be with the damned or with the redeemed? No other choice matters. That's why the second most important moment of our existence is the day that we die. That's when everything comes to its point. And this is a very important thing that our Lord is explaining, because these woes are the last public teaching in the gospel. So the Beatitudes are the first public teaching, and the woes are the last. And it's also good to note, there are more Beatitudes than woes. This also is consistent with the Old Testament. Think back on how the Lord says, for those who reject me, I will punish them to the third and fourth generation. And why? Because the generations live together. The whole family would be suffering if the head of a family rejected God and worshiped other gods. That would bring condemnation for everybody in the family, which would include his children, grandchildren, maybe grandchildren. Great-grandchildren, because they lived in the same tents and such. Whereas
the blessing

0: of following him would last for 1,000 generations. So the Lord teaches, yes, I'll punish, but it's not as much as I'll reward. The reward is far greater than the punishment. And that's even in the way that the Beatitudes are 8, the woes are 7. So this is a way to start off. And then you notice where he says, woe to you, scribes and Pharisees, you hypocrites. Hypokritos is the Greek word for an actor in a play. And whenever he uses that, it's that they're acting. Why do people act? They want to convince a crowd of certain feelings, certain emotions. They want to convince people that they are this other character. And if it's a good actor, you forget about the actor and you focus on the character and you understand the character. This is a great thing about plays. But if you are in the church acting as a hypocrite, then you're trying to convince people that you are something you are not. And that's what our Lord is concerned about. So this is where he explains that you're whitewashed tombs. You look good on the outside. Now, Jewish people would whitewash tombs for a very specific reason. They didn't want anybody stepping on them, because contact with a tomb could make you ritually unclean, and especially at the time of the great festivals, to make sure that you didn't make yourself ritually unclean by contact with a dead person, they would whitewash the tombs so you would avoid stepping on them. Because if you're unclean, you couldn't offer sacrifice. So this was a way to protect. And they would also look nicer. And for instance, if you go up on the Mount of Olives, you can still see the tombs of the 12 prophets. Down where St. Peter gave his sermon on Pentecost, the tomb of David was located. So that was well marked, everybody knew it, but it also was a place of a certain type of devotion and respect if it was one of the saints. That's what he's also saying in this last woe, the seventh woe. You build the tombs of the prophets and memorials of the righteous. He's referring to those exact tombs. And they're marked in Jerusalem if you go there. Sometimes you have to look around because you can't bury somebody inside the city. It has to be outside. But you can find them. And it's just that at the time of our Lord, the city expanded and sometimes included more, like David's tomb. But he says, you do that to show that we would never have done that. But they're play acting against themselves. They're unaware that pretty soon, as a matter of fact, just a few days after this, about 2 or 3 days, this is about the Tuesday or Wednesday of Holy Week, that he is saying this. These folks will help to kill him and call for his death. So this is not something that was empty or theoretical. He knew that they would very quickly call for his crucifixion and that we have no king but Caesar. So this is one of the things. Now, it would be a horrible mistake and move us towards terrible temptation if we say, yeah, those Pharisees really must have been bad. They were really hypocritical people. They were terrible. People have done that and have used that to justify anti-Semitism. and then justify killing Jews or persecuting Jews because of this critique. And terrible evil was done, and in doing that, they are setting themselves up to receive this last woe. You claim to be criticizing the Jews, and then you go ahead and try to kill them. You are setting yourself up to receive the same condemnation, the same woe for harming others who don't deserve it. And tragically, we see especially the secular part of our society, the so-called progressive far left, moving more and more toward anti-Semitism. They don't pay attention to the gospel, I suspect. But we have to pay attention that anyone who does that kind of, lives out that anti-Semitism, is setting themselves up to receive the woe. This is not something that we should say, yeah, they did it, forgetting that as I point to somebody else, if I point to the Jews or anybody else, I've got three other fingers pointing back at me. The woe would be put on me if I use this sense of criticizing somebody else. No. We all have to pay. In fact, in the Mishnah, I think it's in Tractate Sota, they also worry about hypocrisy. All religious people have to pay attention to hypocrisy and play acting. So do all politicians, by the way. There's a good deal of that going on with them, too. That this idea that we're trying to do what's good, but we ignore our own sinfulness, our own corruption. This is a trick from the evil one to make us feel good about doing what is bad. And we have to be extra alert that examination of our own conscience against hypocrisy, examination of our own lives against false piety that hides corruption inside, that must be constant, always alert, so that these woes would never apply to us, but rather the Beatitudes of the poor and the meek and the peacemakers, the Beatitude of the clean of heart and of those who preach Christ and get persecuted for his sake. Those Beatitudes are what we seek, and we do so by that kind of examination that the woes don't apply. Let us bring our prayers and needs before our Heavenly Father.
1: That the Church may proclaim to all peoples the message of God's saving love, so that in Christ's love, all may be one. We pray to the Lord. That united with our Holy Father, all Christians might awaken to God's action among them and join together in witnessing to the gospel. We pray to the Lord. For all who are unemployed, for the disabled, and for the sick, that the Lord might assist them in their need. We pray to the Lord. For the deceased members of our families, that they may be called to their everlasting home. We pray to the Lord.
0: Lord Heavenly Father, we ask that you hear these and all of our needs, through Jesus, who is Lord forever and ever.

0: pray, brothers and sisters, that my sacrifice and yours may be acceptable to God, the Almighty Father. O Lord, who gained for yourself a people by adoption through the one sacrifice offered once for all, bestow graciously on us, we pray, the gifts of unity and peace in your church through Christ our Lord.
1: Amen.
0: The Lord be with you.
2: And with your spirit.
0: Lift up your hearts.
2: We lift them up to the Lord.
0: And let us give thanks to the Lord our God.
2: It is right and just.
0: It is truly right and just, our duty and our salvation, always and everywhere, to give you thanks, Lord, Holy Father, Almighty and Eternal God. For just as through your beloved Son you created the human race, so also through him, with great goodness, you formed it anew. And so it is right that all your creatures serve you, all the redeemed praise you, and all your saints with one heart bless you. Therefore we too extol you with all the angels, as in joyful celebration we acclaim.

You are indeed holy, O Lord, and all you have created rightly gives you praise. For through your Son, our Lord Jesus Christ, by the power and working of the Holy Spirit, you give life to all things and make them holy. And you never cease to gather a people to yourself, so that from the rising of the sun to its setting, a pure sacrifice may be offered to your name. Therefore, O Lord, we humbly implore you, by the same Spirit, graciously make holy these gifts we have brought to you for consecration, that they may become the body and blood of your Son, our Lord Jesus Christ, at whose command we celebrate these mysteries. For on the night he was betrayed, he himself took bread. And giving you thanks, he said the blessing, broke the bread, and gave it to his disciples, saying, take this, all of you, and eat of it, for this is my body, which will be given up for you.

In a similar way, when supper was ended, he took the chalice, and giving you thanks, he said the blessing, and gave the chalice to his disciples, saying, "Take this, all of you, and drink from it, for this is the chalice of my blood, the blood of the new and eternal covenant, which will be poured out for you and for many for the forgiveness of sins. Do this in memory of me."

0: Therefore, O Lord, as we celebrate the memorial of the saving passion of your Son, his wondrous resurrection and ascension into heaven, and as we look forward to his second coming, we offer you in thanksgiving this holy and living sacrifice. Look, we pray, upon the oblation of your church, and recognizing the sacrificial victim by whose death you willed to reconcile us to yourself. Grant that we who are nourished by the body and blood of your Son and filled with his Holy Spirit may become one body, one spirit in Christ.
1: May he make of us an eternal offering to you, so that we may obtain an inheritance with your elect, especially with the most blessed Virgin Mary, Mother of God, with blessed Joseph, her spouse, with your blessed apostles and glorious martyrs, with all the saints, on whose constant intercession in your presence we rely for unfailing help.
2: May the sacrifice of our reconciliation, we pray, O Lord, advance the peace and salvation of all the world. Be pleased to confirm in faith and charity your pilgrim church on earth with your servant Leo, our Pope, and Stephen, our Bishop, the order of bishops and all the clergy, and the entire people you have gained for your own. Listen graciously to the prayers of this family whom you have summoned before you. In your compassion, O merciful Father, gather to yourself all your children scattered throughout the world, to our departed brothers and sisters, and to all who are pleasing to you at their passing from this life. Give kind admittance to your kingdom. There we hope to enjoy forever the fullness of your glory, through Christ our Lord, through whom you bestow on the world all that is good.
0: Through him, and with him, and in him,

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0: Ecce Agnus Dei, ecce qui tole peccata mundi, beati qui accenum advocati sunt.
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For those who cannot now receive Jesus in the Blessed Sacrament, we offer the following prayer. 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Amen.

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Through

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1: In the name of the Father, and the Son, and the Holy Ghost. Amen. The angel of the Lord declared unto Mary, Hail Mary, full of grace, the Lord is with thee. Blessed art thou among women, and blessed is the fruit of thy womb, Jesus.
2: Holy Mary, Mother of God, pray for us sinners, now and at the hour of our death. Amen.
1: Behold the handmaid of the Lord.
2: Be it done unto me according to thy word.
1: Hail Mary, full of grace, the Lord is with thee. Blessed art thou among women, and blessed is the fruit of thy womb, Jesus.
2: Holy Mary, Mother of God, pray for us sinners, now and at the hour of our death. Amen.
1: And the Word was made flesh.
2: And dwelt among us.
1: Hail Mary, full of grace, the Lord is with thee. Blessed art thou among women, and blessed is the fruit of thy womb, Jesus. Pray for us, Holy Mother of God.
2: That we may be made worthy of the promises of Christ.
1: Let us pray.

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1: The most glorious work of all, to praise God in His kingdom.
0: Moved by the Spirit.
1: One who lives in love lives in God. And God lives in him.
0: What a wonderful thing is our church. This whole network is built on trust. The essence of evangelization is to tell everybody Jesus loves you.
1: We're all called to be great saints.
0: Don't miss the opportunity.
2: When we discussed, I think a couple weeks ago, before we had our wonderful prayer meeting last week, we were on the seven stations. We did seven of the 14 stations of the cross. And what I'm going to do tonight is a little different. This is a wonderful kind of program because you can do what you please, you see? You can just do whatever you're inspired to do, and I like that. But tonight, we're going to take Stations of the Cross, the last seven. And if one of you out there has a prayer to Jesus after each station, say I say the eighth station, and somebody calls in and says, I would like to say a prayer to Jesus, or just say a Hail Mary, then the lines will be open. And you can then say a prayer to them. We'll make stations together. Would that be nice tonight, huh? If we had countrywide Stations of the Cross tonight. We didn't do it last time, but since all of you responded so well to our prayer meeting last week, I thought that maybe someone in the audience may like to say a prayer to our Lord as we go, and I'll give you a little time. So we're going to begin tonight with the eighth station, and that's where Jesus meets the afflicted women. You have to kind of picture now. See, the Lord gave you an imagination, didn't he, huh? And you want to picture not something that's unreal, but something that is real and very present to God at this moment. And that is the eighth station. And these women are with the crowd. And most of the crowd is jeering the Lord and yelling at him and swearing at him and throwing stones at him. And here are some women that he maybe turns a corner or something. And here are some women who are crying. And probably a group of seven or eight, maybe nine women who know Jesus, and they feel such compassion, and they're crying, and he looks at them, and he speaks to them. It's the only words that's recorded that Jesus spoke during the passion up until he's nailed on the cross, and he looks at these women, and he says, don't weep for me. Weep for yourselves and for your children. Because if they do this in the greenwood, what will they do when it's dry? Which meant that if they would do this to Jesus himself, what are they going to do then when he's gone? And what are they going to do when you're the Christian, when you're Jesus now? And it seems to me that this is something that we all go through in a way. Jesus was looking at these women and he was sorrowful because they were just crying for him, you see? And they didn't see the horror of the sin of the people who were crucifying the Lord. What crucified Jesus, huh? It was jealousy. It was ambition. They didn't want a Messiah that was a spiritual man, a son of God that was meek and humble of heart. They wanted a military man. They wanted a deliverer. And Jesus was too popular. And so the only way to get rid of his popularity was to kill him. So they trumped up these charges. And there are times in our life when we suffer the same thing. It's something we don't understand. It was like Jesus couldn't understand why. He knew he was there to redeem us, and he knew this was part of it. But it was almost as if he couldn't understand how corrupt human nature can get. And isn't that true in your life? Don't you wonder sometime when you look at a newspaper how people can do what they do? And don't you think sometime when you wonder, this is a Christian country, we have freedom of religion, how people who call themselves Christians can hate one another? And maybe hate you for being a Christian, for being a Catholic, for whatever it is that you believe in. There's a terrible hatred among Christians today, either for our religion or sometimes in the office you work in, you work among other Christians. And yet they'll tell dirty jokes, and if you don't listen, they'll call you a square or they'll make you miserable. And you just wonder what would happen if they weren't Christian, don't you? Don't you wonder sometimes? You say, my God, these are Christians I'm dealing with. You know, they live with one, and they live outside of, they horse around outside of married life, and young people lived together, and they do this in the name of Christianity. They do it as Christians. And you wonder what would happen to these people if a persecution ever came, like we have in Croatia now. It's not just a civil war, it's much more than that. It's a destruction of a faith that's very strong. It's a destruction of churches and monasteries and the murdering of priests and nuns. And you wonder, how can civilized people do these atrocities? If they do them when we're supposed to be so educated now and so modern and so technical and so alive with great things that have happened in the world, going up to the moon and everything else, if they do that now, what would they have done and what will they do in the future? See, you just have to look at Jesus and wonder why people do what they do when they call themselves Christian. We need to say a little prayer to Jesus. And if someone wants to call in a prayer, that would be wonderful. But I want to say a little prayer to Jesus. Lord Jesus, so many things happen in our life that we don't understand either. It doesn't seem right. Parents are disowned by their children. And you just wonder why, Jesus. You wonder why a person could have 9 or 10 children and live alone and nobody cares. You just kind of wonder why, you know, there's such a separation and why people don't love each other as Christians. And as we see you wandering yourself, wondering, what will they do next? You know, here's a man who was so good, a God man. And sometimes you're good to people, aren't you? And they come on and do something so nasty. And you can't get over it. That's the shock of it, you know? What is so hard is not so much what was done to you, is that you can't believe it was done. Or you can't believe it was said. And if it was a dear friend, isn't that the pain, huh? Isn't that the real pain in your heart more than what was said, but that this person said it, a friend? Well, Jesus falls the third time. You know, if there's one thing weak in our spirituality, is that we can't stand to fail. In America especially, I mean, the biggest sin you can commit is to fail, is to fall. And I think that's true of children, too, who don't have the grades, perhaps, their parents want them to have. Not so many have committed suicide because their grades weren't up the way they were expected to be. And I think when Jesus fell the third time, he had to be extremely exhausted. What's amazing to me about the Lord is that he was tired. You know, he had been scourged an unlimited amount of times. And he was just exhausted. He'd lost a lot of blood. And he had to go up a hill. And your heart has to bleed for Jesus. And we have a caller who wants to pray at the end of this meditation. And I'm glad, because I want you to participate in this terrible tragedy that redeemed us. The face of Jesus, you know, they say that the knee of Jesus, his left knee, was so torn because every time he'd fall, he would fall on that one knee, see, from carrying that wood on his back. And that one knee was just torn up. And we can't imagine the fatigue of someone who is thirsty, who has bled, who has been whipped, who has been crowned with thorns, and now has to carry a cross. We can't imagine that terrible fatigue that must have suddenly come upon him to the point where he fell. And you see, he laid aside his divinity. He laid aside his divinity. He could just as well. This is the God-man who holds the whole world in his hand, in whose name and whose word all things were created. It's hard to understand that kind of love, isn't it? See, we don't understand that kind of love. I say I would love somebody very much, and they would have cancer or something. I don't think I would want to take the cancer out of love, you know? And see, Jesus fell so that you and I would have the courage to rise, the courage to get up, the courage not to lay there in desperation. And he had that courage to get up. But he had you in mind when he got up. Did you know that? Did you know that he had you in mind when he got up? He said, I'm gonna get up for her. I'm gonna get up for him. Let's have a deep understanding of how we have fallen through. And sometimes we just don't want to get up. We just so disheartened and discouraged and full of despair. And we don't see any light at the end of the tunnel. And that's where we have to look at Jesus. We have to look at Jesus and say, Jesus, you fell and you got up. I made a big mistake. I sinned again, and I'm not going to do this again, and I'm sorry, and I'm going to go forward now. We have a prayer coming. Hello?
3: Hello, Mother.
2: Yeah, would you like to say a prayer?
3: Yes, I would like to say a Hail Mary.
2: Good.
3: Hail Mary, full of grace, the Lord is with thee. Blessed art thou among women, and blessed is the fruit of thy womb, Jesus.
2: Holy Mary,
3: Mother of God, pray for us sinners, now and at the hour of our death. Amen.
2: Thank you. Most sorrowful Mother, pray for us. And that's another thing I wanted to add to this station. Mary. You know, so many of you listening are mothers. I can't imagine the pain of a mother seeing her son fall a third time and not able to help. I don't think we can even imagine that. not able to run to him and wipe his face or pick him up. See, it's always, I think of all the people who didn't like Our Lady, would think of her during the Passion, their whole attitude would change. If you think of our, if you have a problem with Mary, the mother of Jesus, you have a problem with love, you have a problem with devotion, then go with her. Go with her during all of these times, these say stations of Jesus on the way to the cross. You can't even imagine what it means. You just naturally run to somebody who has fallen. And she couldn't do a thing. Because she knew this was all a part of your redemption. That's why you have to love her. Because she suffered for you too. She was there and she was taken up in the very pain of Jesus. And nobody will tell me that a

Mother doesn't suffer with her children. A real mother. I'm not talking about those who don't care or are cold or indifferent or abuse their children. I'm talking about a real mother who suffers with her children, no matter whether they got chicken pox or measles. A real mother feels empathy. Can you imagine then the mother of Jesus, huh? You can't even imagine that kind of pain. And she knew this was a part of your redemption, and she suffered that terrible pain for you. Well, when he finally got to the place where they were going to crucify him, they stripped him of his garment. And it was a garment without seams. Tradition has it that Our Lady made that garment. And they looked at it and they said, oh, you know, we can't tear this up. We're going to throw dice for it. Now, I don't know about you, but did you ever have a wound, even a simple little burn or scratch, and you take your Band-Aid, okay, and you pull it off? How's that feel? It's terrible, especially if there's a scab on it. And this is just a little Band-Aid. You can't imagine the humiliation of Jesus being stripped in this kind of situation. See, this is God who is very sensitive. The saints were very sensitive to pain. We're not sensitive to pain, and we're not that sensitive, and we're not sensitive to sin. See, if you sin, nobody cries over it. I never saw anybody crying over their sin. You see a little repentance. They're guilty, and they'll go to confession. But that awareness, and you know, one time the Curie of Ars, a very famous theater, a woman of the theater came to see him in a very fancy carriage, and she was dressed all up, fit to kill, and everybody, the whole neighborhood was there to see her come to see the great Curie. And she got off the carriage, and he went to meet her, and as soon as he met her, he backed off. And he says, Madame, he said, excuse me, but the stench of your sins makes me vomit. He was so attuned to sin that he could literally smell it. Well, can you imagine that the Lord had to go through this terrible humiliation of being stripped of his garments? And it was cold. So he's already been scourged, so that means more wounds were open. He's already had a crown of thorns, so that was torn off. You can't imagine. And why would Jesus go to this extreme? He could have just boomed down from heaven, I forgive you. And you know why? It's because you and I sometimes are stripped of everything we have. Today especially. There's more bankruptcies in America than there's ever been. Little companies and big companies. And suddenly, people are working so hard for a pension, and 5 years before their pension, they get fired. A man went there, came to me not too long ago, he's 55. He said he was too old to work. And his company, he had, I don't know how many years in that company, and they fired him. So everything's gone. Everything is stripped. His pension, his job, everything he looked forward to. All he had was a little savings. So they lost their home, totally stripped of everything they ever had. And that's true of elderly people. Did you ever think of that, huh? As you get older, you can't do the things you used to do. You don't jump out of bed in the morning. You fall out. you're just not all there. You do that? Almost, huh?

0: At least it's one leg at a time, and once you get up, you look like a zombie. You finally make your way to the bathroom, and you look in the mirror, and you can't believe that that's you. You're stripped of that youth. You see, you're stripped of that strength. You know, you used to wake up at 9 o'clock at night. Now you're in bed by 8:30. You know, you used to be able to play with the kids, and now you see the kids come, and you want to go in another room or do something. You see, and you love them. But that oomph is gone. You had unbelievable energy before. Now all of a sudden you take a nap in the afternoon. See, it's a slow stripping of everything that you hold dear. And that's where the people who are getting elderly, myself included now. You know, I got a magazine one day a couple years ago, said Golden Age. And I thought to myself, what are they sending it to me for? And I thought, well, somebody was nice enough to send me this magazine. And I thought I'd open it up, and I opened it up to center page, and I was there. I couldn't believe it. You know, I looked at that center page of this Golden Age magazine, and there I was, and I thought, my God, I made it. You know, I couldn't believe it. And it kind of creeps up on you. But you have to realize, and you have to look at the station, that it is humiliating. You go to a restaurant, and half of the soup is on you. You know, you never spill soup all over yourself before. But by the time from the bowl to your mouth, half of it fell off. and you're stripped of something that you never believed would happen to you. I went to a dinner one time to talk to a group of men. And these men were retired, and they had been judges and lawyers and congressmen and senators and, you know, all on the upper level. And I looked at this man who was next to me, and he put a teaspoon in the salt jar and put it in his coffee. And I thought, oh, my God, you know, he didn't know. And that's being stripped. It's being stripped of something that's so much a part of you, like Jesus, you see. His garments and his dignity was a part of him. He was the great master, the great Messiah, the one sent by God. And there he is up on a cold hill. Windy, cold, stripped. Well, I think you got to think of those kind of things. You see, you got to relate whatever's happening to you to Jesus. And we have a caller now who wants to say a prayer. Hello?
1: Hello, Mother.
0: Do you want to say a prayer?
1: Yes. And I'd also like everyone to pray for my daughter-in-law and her mother. Her sister has been missing for 2 years. Uh-huh. She was a drug addict. And it's heartrending for this mother. So yeah. My prayer is for hope. Oh, my God, relying on your almighty power and infinite mercy and promises, we hope to obtain pardon for our sins, the help of your grace and life everlasting through the merits of Jesus Christ.
0: Amen. We'll remember that. That's a heartache, isn't it, huh? That someone you loved, whether they were drug addicts or not, you see, love goes beyond that. Everyone has a terrible inner cross, a stripping. And it's something you can't share with anybody sometimes, see? And sometimes we don't know where to go, but you always have Jesus. You always have these stations. And I hope that our going over these stations with you kind of gives you a place to go. See, your pain. And we're just talking now about age, you know, and all the things you can't do anymore, and all the things that were natural are very, very difficult. But it doesn't matter what it is, whether you lose your business or you lose your job. That pain in your heart has to be united to Jesus' pain everywhere you go. Because in the next station, we find Jesus nailed to the cross. He's nailed to the cross. And we can't imagine that. I read a book by a doctor who said that our dear Lord was nailed in the wrist because every time he nailed a corpse up on a cross, it fell through from the weight. And they experimented. And the only way they could nail anyone up is through the wrist. Well, there's a nerve here that goes right up to your brain. And just one arm would have been enough, one hand. But there were 2 feet and 2 hands. And the worst part about the Romans was that they made the holes in the cross before the body got there. And so many times the hand didn't reach the hole. So they would just pull the arm out of the socket and nail it that way. Well, you get an idea of the horror of sin when you realize what our dear Lord had to suffer. See, we are so lacking in compassion. We have a caller who wants to say a prayer at this station. Hello?
2: Hello, Mother?
0: Yes, dear.
2: This is prayer is called the Love of the Cross.
0: Okay.
2: And it comes from the Imitation of Christ. And I think it goes along with the 11th station.
0: Okay.
2: In the cross is salvation. In the cross is life. In the cross is protection against our enemies. In the cross is infusion of heavenly sweetness. In the cross is strength of mind. In the cross is joy of spirit. In the cross, the height of virtue. In the cross, the perfection of holiness. There is no salvation of the soul, nor hope of everlasting life, but in the cross. Take up therefore thy cross and follow Jesus, and thou shalt go into everlasting life. He went before, bearing his cross, and died for thee on the cross, that thou also might bear thy cross, and desire to die on the cross. For if thou be dead with him, thou shalt also in like manner live with him. And if thou share his punishment, thou shalt also share his glory. Behold, in the cross all does consist. In an eye dying, all lieth. For there is no other way unto life, and unto true inward peace, but the way of the holy cross, and of daily mortification. Amen. And may God have mercy on us all.
0: Thank you. What a beautiful prayer, huh? So please, all of you out there, if you have a prayer that you want to say to Jesus, and for all of us, please do so. We want to make this a nationwide Stations of the Cross where we all look at Jesus and look upon him nailed and wondering what his thoughts were. Sometimes when you had pain, you know, you can't think. Did you ever notice that sometimes you have a head cold? That's not just any pain, but just a plain plain head cold, and you can't think.

0: And you can't pray. That's the bad part about it. You know, you think when you're at your worst, you'd pray your best. But the reality is that when you're at your worst, you can't eke out a prayer. Maybe God help me, that's about it. But Jesus was different. Did he think of me? Did he think of you? Yes, he did. Every nail in his hand and in his feet. And you know, the wonderful thing about it is that when we get to heaven, all these little, you know, the warts on your face are going to be gone. And if you got one foot shorter than the other, it's going to be straight. If you got one arm that has two thumbs, it's only going to have one. And everything is going to be perfect. And, you know, you could have died with the worst of cancer or died with an amputated leg. In heaven, it's all going to be right. But you know what's strange? That Jesus kept his wounds. Did you ever think of that? Huh? When Thomas questioned that Jesus had risen from the dead, and he was late again, you know, he was one of these little grumblers that never believed anything. You know, everybody has a friend like that, that you get all enthused over a miracle and they look at you deadpan, you know, like, You know, and you tell them that Our Lady's appearing here or there, and they look, And these kind of people are very annoying. And Thomas was one of those, you know. He just couldn't believe it. Unless he saw something, it wasn't there. And here he is, finally, he makes it, and Jesus appears, and he looks straight at Thomas. And he said, "Here, put your hand in my hand and your hand in my side." And he kept that wound also. And in all the times in all the lives of the saints where he appeared to them, he always had his wounds. Always had his wound. The proof of our salvation, even in eternity, when everything is, where everything is absolutely perfect. Absolutely perfect and beautiful. No, there's not going to be any uglies up there. Because your soul is going to animate this resurrected body. Nobody with a bald head. Nobody with, you know, any kind of infirmity. But Jesus will forever show us his wonderful wounds, glorified, with rays of light coming from them. And that's what you and I have to remember, that all the tragedies in your life, see, in heaven you're going to know why everything happened to you. You're going to know why you went bankrupt and why you lost your child, and you're going to know why you got cancer young and had to leave five children, and you're going to know why you can't hear or why you can't see. You're going to know all of those things. And in heaven, they're all going to be very special there. Very special. And you'll see that those who couldn't learn, retarded children and special children, they're going to know mysteries that no one else ever knew. They're going to understand things you and I would never understand, even in heaven. All because he died. He died. And that's the next station. The 12th station. Jesus dies on the cross. There were seven words that Jesus spoke. And some of them are very touchy. For example, when he said, "I thirst," it wasn't just for water, although I'm sure there's nothing. I know one time I had an operation, in 3 days I couldn't drink any water or anything, and I never had such thirst in my life. And I thought of Jesus, you know, so loss of blood makes thirst, creates tremendous thirst. And there he is saying, I thirst, but it wasn't for water or something to drink. It was for you, he thirsted. For you, for me. It was for us, he thirsted. I thirst for souls. I thirst for love. I thirst for understanding. We have a caller with a prayer. Hello?
1: Hello, Mother. I think that I have a prayer for you, for everyone. Lord, forgive us of this monstrous indifference to you.
0: Yes.
1: Forgive us of this coldness to you. Oh, Jesus, fill us with love that comes from you and that forgives and always forgives. Teach us how to forgive others who have offended us. Amen. Thank you.
0: No, thank you. You know, I'm so happy that you're participating. And I want you to participate. Because in the Stations of the Cross, as we look at death, we look at his cry for the Father's help. We look at his mother. That's why I can't hardly believe there's anybody in the whole wide world that doesn't love her. That's one of the mysteries in my life. I don't know how you could see her at the foot of that cross and not love her. When she heard her son say to John, "Behold thy mother," and to her, "Behold thy son." That means that he gave his mother to all of us. That's all he had left on the cross. He had nothing left. He had given every drop of blood. He had given everything he was. He gave everything he had. And there he had one more possession, and that was his mother. And he said, "I give her to you." And he died not even knowing where he would be buried. You know, that total dependence upon the Eternal Father in death. And that's why he could say with such peace, "Father, into thy hands I commend my spirit." We have to have compassion on the dying. We have to have compassion on those who are suffering and on the verge of death, especially those who have terminal illness. I would think that the worst thing about that would be suffering alone. Oh, people can come up and say, "I'm sorry, and I'm praying for you, and I hope you get better." But the doctor says 6 weeks, 6 months. And you know, as he knew, the time was short. His mission was over. There was nothing more he could do. And you know, there's nothing more you can do. You see, there he is on that cross, waiting for you to unite yourself with him. There was recently a woman with 5 children. I think she was 35. And she died. And see, it's so sad. If you don't have that cross, you see, you got to have this to hang on to and hold tight. And with his body on it, you get courage and strength to hang in there. We have a prayer. Hello?
2: Hello, Mother Angelica.
0: Yes.
2: I love you very much, and I love your program. And I have a prayer here for a new of a pledge of love and loyalty to Christ our
0: Good.
2: King.
0: Good.
2: Dear Sacred Heart of Jesus, we renew our pledge of love and loyalty to you. keep us always close to your loving heart and to the most pure heart of your mother.

0: may we love one another more and more each day, forgiving each other's faults as you forgive our sins. Teach us how to see you in those we meet outside our home. Please help us keep our love for you always strong by frequent Mass and Communion. Thank you, dear Jesus, King and friend of our family, for all the blessings of today. Protect us during this night. Help us all to get to heaven. Amen. Most Sacred Heart of Jesus, thy kingdom come. Immaculate Heart of Mary, pray for our family. Saint Joseph, friend of the Sacred Heart, pray for us. Our patron saints and guardian angels, pray for us. Amen.
1: Amen. You know, I always add a kind of extra little station. See, I guess when you have a private devotion, you're allowed to do that. But when I make the stations, I add another one. This is not according to Hoyle, you know? I mean, this is my little quirk, but I like to add this extra station. And the extra station I add is this one. Our Lord has just died. And in those days, you see, the only way a person on the cross lived at all was by raising himself up, because as they hung there, they lost their breath. And they usually suffocated to death because they were nailed there, and they had to press on their feet in order to rise high enough to take a breath. And what the soldiers would do then, they would come with something similar to a baseball bat, and they would break the knees of those on the cross, and they couldn't do that anymore. They couldn't raise themselves up anymore, you see? And that's how they died. Well, they did that to the other two. When they looked at Jesus, he was already dead. But the centurion, by law, had to be sure that they were dead before they took him out. And for some known reason, only to God, and very providential, he took his lance and he threw it through the heart of Jesus. And St. John says that there came out of that heart blood and water. The phenomena is that Jesus could live and talk and give us his mother when he had no blood. Every drop of blood was gone, one little drop left, and that came out. But can you imagine Mary at the foot of that cross, when even when her son was dead, they couldn't leave him alone? They had to pierce his heart with a lance. And can you imagine the person who would do such a thing receiving a grace? And he said, truly, this was the Son of God. You know, we can't even imagine that, can we? We can't imagine that God would give this man the grace of faith after he did such a thing. And our Lord didn't feel that pain because he was dead. Mary felt that pain. There is no woman that's a woman that would not feel that pain. How much more the most pure of all women would feel that terrible thrust? How awful. You know, in our life, when everything goes wrong and you don't think there's one more thing could happen to you, and it does. It does. That's when you look at Mary. You think at that point there would be nothing left for them to do.

0: that wondrous woman, to hold in her arms the dead body of her son. There's a beautiful song that my sister sings sometimes, and it's very sad. You can hardly hear it without crying, and I forget the words, but they say something like, "What is it you said? What is it you did? They killed my son. Was it something you said? Did you not heal and raise the dead and speak of peace and love? What was it you said?" And then at the very end of this song, she raises her mind, her heart, and to the Father, and she says, "Father, they have killed my only son." Well, that one word on the cross is something you and I need to remember. And that is, "Father, forgive them. They know not what they do." I wonder if Our Lady thought of that when she held this mangled body in her arms. But she knew why it was mangled. It was for you. Why don't you love her? How can you not love her? We have someone who wants to say a prayer. Hello?
1: Hello.
0: Would you like to say a prayer?
1: Yes, Sister Mother. Yes. This is from the 15 prayers of St. Bridget. The 15th prayer. O Jesus, true and fruitful vine, remember the abundant outpouring of blood which you did so generously shed, pressed down and running over as a grape crushed in the wine press. Yes. From your side, pierced with a lance by a soldier, blood and water issued forth until there was not left in your body a single drop. And finally, like a bundle of myrrh lifted to the very top of the cross, your delicate flesh was destroyed. The very substance of your body withered, and the marrow of your bones dried up. Through this bitter passion and through the outpouring of your precious blood, we beg of you, O sweet Jesus, to pierce our hearts so that our tears of penitence and love may be our bread night and day. May we be converted entirely to you. May our hearts be your perpetual resting place. May our conversation be pleasing to you. And may the end of our life be so praiseworthy that we may merit heaven and there, with your saints, praise you forever. Amen.
0: Thank you for that beautiful prayer. Yes, Lord. Well, after we see Our Lady hugging her son, the first time she could touch him and all this horror and tragedy. John and the apostles finally come out of hiding. John was always there. But the rest come, and Nicodemus and Joseph of Arimathea come, and they take the body of Jesus and lay him in a tomb. He wasn't even his own. He had to depend on the Father to call forth someone to help him. And that's how it is with you and me. There are times when we have to trust in God's providence when all seems lost. Well, we've gone with Jesus this evening. We pray for all your intentions and all your needs, that as life brings its sorrows to you and its tragedies and its heartaches, and the things you don't understand, go to the stations. Go to Jesus. He suffered through them all. Go to Mary. She suffered with him. Let your life be a light to your neighbor. Be courageous in times of trial. Be filled with joy when things don't go your way.

be filled with hope when all seems lost, because you have a Savior who died just for you. You have a God-man that loved you so much that he went through every possible pain, every possible humiliation. And in today's world, he suffers again. May you and I be a comfort to him. May he find rest in our hearts. May he find that confidence and trust in him that will give him joy. May our lives be a candle burning ever brightly, but wearing down slowly, until one day he will call us as the Father called him and say, "Come." And you and I will say with confidence, "Father, and to thy hands I commend my spirit." That is my prayer for you. That is my hope, that you never lose strength, that you never lose courage, that you never lose hope. There is a great God who loves you. Good evening.

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2: This is a Did You Know Moment with Sandra McDevitt. Did you know 550 Italian prisoners of war built a Catholic chapel on an island in the Orkney Islands off Scotland? The camp's commander and the Catholic priest agreed a place of worship was needed. Two corrugated huts were joined for the chapel, the altar and the altar rail made from leftover concrete. Domenico, a POW, painted the beautiful frescoes in the sanctuary. Candle holders were from corned beef tins. The baptismal font from inside a car exhaust. When the POWs were released, Domenico remained there to paint the chapel. In 1992, former POWs returned to celebrate the 50th anniversary of the chapel. Each year, over 100,000 visitors come to see the chapel. I'm Sandra McDevitt for EWTN Radio.
3: This is Father Thomas Petrie. The month of August is dedicated to the Immaculate Heart of Mary. Let us pray. Hail Mary, full of grace, the Lord is with thee. Blessed art thou among women, and blessed is the fruit of thy womb, Jesus. Holy Mary, Mother of God, pray for us sinners, now and at the hour of our death. Amen.
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5: Steve, what do you say when you hear this very common pro-choice argument? 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
6: 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The unborn child has a completely unique genetic code. Half the time, it has a different sex than its own mother, and it also directs its own development. So the embryo is clearly a separate living human being residing temporarily inside his or her mother.
5: That's the science of the matter.
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1: Did you know that the Cebu Simala Shrine in Barangay Lindogon, Sibonga is famously known as the Miraculous Castle Church? Established by the Marian monks of the Eucharistic Adoration and dedicated to the Virgin Mary, the shrine was transformed into a stunning castle-like sanctuary following a series of reported miracles. Its dramatic European basilica-inspired architecture has made it a renowned pilgrimage destination.
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3: 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Today we pray for those who struggle with eating disorders. O Holy Spirit, Lord and Giver of life, we glorify you. We beg you to come with your healing power and gifts to those who struggle with eating disorders. Heal the wounds of the past, console them in the sorrows of the present, and restore their hope in your goodness. Be present to them and strengthen them in temperance, that they may easily do what is good and proper for their health and happiness. Give them good friends, an abundance of love, and gifts of prayer. Amen.
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13: 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Pedro Quiles, our producer, Matt Kabinski, our phone screener, Jesse is, he's actually working on other things. Ace McKay is handling social media for us today. I'm Tom Price, along with Dr. David Anders.
6: Tom, how are you today?
13: Doing well. 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
6: I'm decent, thank you.
13: Glad to hear that. Here is an interesting email we received from Ronaldo, and I'm going to bet that a lot of people have actually experienced the same thing that Ronaldo has done. 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
6: So

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2: 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What is sola scriptura? You have one.

0: her befuddlement at the Annunciation, Gabriel says, "You're going to have a kid." She was betrothed at the time, and she was old enough to know where babies come from. If I said to a engaged woman, "You're going to have a kid," what's the natural inference? Oh, with my husband when I'm married. Mary doesn't draw that inference. She says, "How can this be?" And the church reads into her befuddlement an implicit confession of the vow of perpetual virginity. So there's a lot to go on there.
1: Bill, thanks so much for your phone call. We received a whole bunch of texts here in the last half hour, including one from Lewis, who had a question about tarot cards. That and all the other ones, we're going to grab those, and Pedro will save them for us. We'll get to those on tomorrow's program. Dr. David Anders, thank you, sir.
0: Thanks, Tom.
1: Keep it here on EWTN. Coming up next, Open Line Wednesday with Father Mitch Pacwa at 3 p.m. Eastern on most of these EWTN stations. On behalf of our great team, I'm Tom Price, along with Dr. David Anders. Thanks for joining us. See you tomorrow. God bless.
2: Hello, I'm Janet Benkovic with Living His Life Abundantly International. I'd like to read to you a couple of verses from Matthew's Gospel in chapter 5. He tells us, "You are the salt of the earth. But what if salt goes flat? How can you restore its flavor? Then it is good for nothing but to be thrown out and trampled underfoot. You are the light of the world. A city set on a hill cannot be hidden. Men do not light a lamp and then put it under a bushel basket. They set it on a stand where it gives light to all in the house." As we read those words, I'm reminded of a quote from St. Francis of Assisi. He tells us, "Preach the gospel and use words if necessary." Today, let our actions be that light. Let our actions be that salt, that we might bring the word of God to others.
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4: Prayer can take on many different forms. It could be a simple gaze up to the heavens, glorifying God for the beauty of His creation. It could be a cry for help in time of need. It could be a request for some good that you think you need in your life. All these things can be spontaneous and informal. But prayer can also be formal, as in the Our Father, which Jesus taught us to pray, and the highest formal prayer, the sacrifice of the Mass.
5: Mother Angelica, answering the call.
6: We have another call. Hello?
7: Hi.
8: Hello.
6: Where are you from?
8: I'm from Rhode Island.
6: And your name is Beverly?
8: Yes, Mother, it is.
6: Wonderful. And what is your question?
8: Mother, how do I keep patience and kindness and love in my heart when I work with someone who is like slacking off and deliberately being abusive? And not sharing their part of the load, and no matter how I try to be kind and understanding and helpful, this person is really making me physically ill because I know that I'm trying to do my job and this person is not willing to work with me.
6: It's hard. If you're talking about your husband, that's doubly hard. I would suppose that you need to pray very hard. I think if it's affecting you to a point where you can't sleep, you can't do this or that or everything, where your relationship becomes evil, I think you need to go to a good priest who understands your particular situation and get some good advice because I don't think God made us to be doormats. And I know that women and men sometimes take a lot. And they're heroic. I think it's a point of heroism and sainthood for some women that put up with so many things. I think we have to put up with what we have to put up with. But I think if it becomes dangerous and the fruit is evil, you need to get some good advice and see what you can do about it. And it's that way in so many places. There was a girl not too long ago who was kidnapped and then made a prostitute. And she tried so hard to escape. They caught her escaping and they killed her.

0: Only God can judge that. It wasn't her fault at all. And there are things happening today that are unbelievable. But we must all trust and pray and pray and pray. And we can be sure of one thing. God is a loving, compassionate, and just judge. And he does not judge like we do.
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4: I'm Father Bernard McGuckey, and standing outside St. James's Palace here in the heart of London. Join me to hear the connection between this building and one of the great devotions of Catholicism, devotion to the Sacred Heart.

Welcome to the Queen's Chapel here in St James's Palace, situated between Trafalgar Square and Buckingham Palace. We're here because an extraordinary event in Catholic history took place here. In the middle of the 17th century, Claude Lacolombiere, the chaplain to the Duchess of York, first referred to what would become modern devotion to the Heart of Christ. Claude was a young Jesuit who had just finished his training as a Jesuit, and he so impressed his superiors that he was entrusted with very difficult assignments. Père Lachaise, who's well known to the world for having given the name to the famous cemetery in Paris in which you'll find the likes of Chopin, Oscar Wilde, and other great luminaries. He realized the quality of Claude, and when there was a search to find a suitable chaplain to Mary of Modena, who had just become the Duchess of York, Claude was recommended for this difficult post. So he arrived here in 1676. While here, and he preached in this church, he first referred to a chosen soul, he didn't say her name, who had been privileged to have extraordinary revelations of the Heart of Christ. This wonderful revelation, which still is making echoes all these centuries later, was about the extraordinary love in the heart of God for every one of us, whatever our background, religion, race, or creed, that God has a heart for all of us. And really what he was wanting was that we would have a heart for others. It's a simple message, but it's deep and profound. It was also in this building, in the chaplain's quarters, where Claude kept his famous diaries. And he was more detailed about Margaret Mary in the diaries. He never mentioned her name. But then, when he eventually died, these diaries were discovered in this building. They blew her cover. She was quietly living her religious life in the center of France. No one knew except her superiors about the extraordinary things that had happened in her life. And suddenly she was an important figure in the religious life of France. So here we are today, right in the heart of London. And maybe if your hearing is good, you might hear one of the bands in the vicinity here that celebrate the

life of the monarchy here in London. Claude had to be very discreet in his dealings with people here. One night, a Franciscan priest called John Wall came to spend the night with him in the chaplain's quarters. It was All Saints' Night, 1677. They talked all through the night, and John Wall said he felt as if he were in the presence of John the Evangelist returned to the world to rekindle love in our hearts. John Wall was hanged, drawn, and quartered within the year, was actually canonized before Claude Lacolombiere, canonized with the other English martyrs in 1670. His problems started because on one occasion someone came to him and pretended that he was interested in taking instructions in the Catholic faith, but it was a ruse, it was a trick to involve unfairly Claude in a conspiracy. Around that time, Titus Oates was very active and it created the impression that there was a wholesale program to kill the monarch. Claude was arrested. He was put in the King's Bench prison, was there for some months, was tried on several occasions, but it was obvious that the case was totally without foundation. While in the King's Bench, he contracted tuberculosis, from which he would eventually die. But the reason why he wasn't, like some of his other Jesuit colleagues, put to death was because of his French citizenship. He was banished from England, crossed the Channel, and made his way back to France. But these 2 years were very, very important in his own life and in the development of the concept of devotion to the Sacred Heart. Margaret Mary could not preach this herself because she was an enclosed nun, and she had to call on the help of others, and the ones she turned to were Jesuits. Her superiors, when she revealed this extraordinary revelation she'd received, brought in some other directors. Most of them thought she was just having fantasies, and one of them recommended that she be given good hot soup as a solution to her problems. The great source of the strength of Claude Lacolombiere was, as he said himself, his daily mass. He led a very rigorous life. In fact, he didn't light a fire in his room in this building in the heart of the London cold. He ate very sparingly, worked all the time. His whole life was given to others. He said mass here on the altar behind me, and we've actually got the sacred vessels that he used when he was here, the chalice and the container for the bread and wine, and also actually the very candles were the ones he used when he was here in London. Over on the right, there is a dish that was used for bringing up the offertory gifts at the Mass. While he described England as a land of crosses because he saw the extraordinary suffering that was been endured by people very, very valiantly, and he was in awe of their wonderful faith. And what he wanted to do was deepen that faith, strengthen it, but he had to go about it in a very, very prudent way, very, very carefully. Mary of Modena herself, the Duchess of York, had actually hoped to become a visitation nun herself, but for reasons of state, on the invitation of the Pope, she became the Duchess of York, and was a wonderful friend to her two stepdaughters, Mary and Anne. In fact, Mary, who subsequently married William III, loved her stepmother so much that she invited her over to Holland when she was having her first child. Sadly, the child was stillborn, but it was an indication of how affectionate this young woman was. She was profoundly Catholic, but it didn't prevent her opening out to everyone
at the core.

She depended immensely on Claude Lacolombiere and was guided by him in finding her way through all the delicate situations in which she found herself. She was very young when she came here. And one of her expressions of her fidelity to him was in 1697, she had been so taken by devotion to the Sacred Heart that she was the first person to appeal to Rome to have the Feast of the Sacred Heart introduced into the church. It wasn't conceded at the time. Some centuries, a couple of hundred years later, it was. But she was the first to ask for it. I first heard the name Claude Lacolombiere many years ago in the little chapel of the Sacred Heart where I was baptized, made my first communion, and was actually ordained in North Antrim, in the north part of Ireland. And I remember distinctly during what was known as the Holy Hour, and the Holy Hour really was an idea that came from the Lord through Margaret Mary. I remember distinctly the priest using these words, and I didn't know at the time. I knew they were from somebody called Claude Lacolombiere, but they come back to me. This is what he said. Men may deprive me of possessions and of honor. Sickness may strip me of strength and the means of serving you. I may even lose your grace by sin, but I shall never lose my hope. I shall keep it till the last moment of my life, and at that moment, all the demons in hell shall strive to tear it from me in vain. In peace, I lie down and at once fall asleep. But the part I still remember, and it was almost the first religious light I ever got in my life. Others may look for happiness from their wealth or talents. Others may rest on the innocence of their life, or the severity of their penance, or the amount of their alms, or the fervor of their prayers. It is you and none other, Lord, who make me rest secure. As for me, Lord, all my confidence is my confidence itself. No one has hoped in the Lord and has been confounded. When Claude wrote that, he didn't realize what lay ahead of him, because sickness would rob him of the ability to do the things he wanted to do. But he was very fortunate that Margaret Mary had a special message for him from the Lord. Eventually, he couldn't even dress himself. This dynamic young man who would have become one of the great literateurs of France, because he was even known in his 20s for his beautiful style of French. She told him what the Lord has said to her. When he was young and full of energy, he glorified me by what he did. But now that he can do nothing, I glorify myself through him. That was a consolation to Claude. The meeting of Claude Lacolombiere and Margaret Mary had an influence similar to that of Francis and Claire, or Benedict and Scholastica. And often in the church and in Christian history, it was a combined effort of two saints, a male and a female, that produced such extraordinary results. Claude was on his own here, but he had been inspired by what he learned from Margaret Mary. So Claude Lacolombiere, the name means the dovecote, Colombiere, spent 2 years here in his very short life. While here, he composed some of the beautiful prayers that we still associate with him. Claude's famous prayer for self-forgetfulness reveals a never-growing conviction that holiness is always God's work. He would need great virtue to accept gracefully what God had in store for him. His prayer was found among his effects after his death. Sacred Heart of Jesus, help me to learn perfect selflessness, since this is the only path to you.

teach me what I must do to attain the purity of your love, the desire for which you have inspired in me. I feel powerless ever to succeed in this aim without a very exceptional light and special help that I can only expect from you. Accomplish your will in me, Lord. I know I resist it, but it seems to me that I would truly like not to resist. It is you who will have to do it all, Divine Heart of Jesus Christ. The glory of my sanctification will be yours alone, and this is the only reason that I wish to desire perfection. Amen. She tells us that when she was young, she only prayed to Our Lady. She didn't feel that she should go straight to Jesus. She always went through Mary to Jesus. And while Our Lady was a mother to her, at times Our Lady could be demanding. She tells us that on one occasion, as a little girl, she was sitting down saying the rosary. Our Lady appeared to her with a frown on her face and said, "My child, you are serving me so negligently." And the little child went down on her knees immediately. And she said for the rest of her life, she hardly ever prayed except on her knees. And she said those words made a very, very profound impact on her. They stayed with her for the rest of her life. When she was 8 years of age, her father died. At that stage, she left this chateau and was sent as a boarder to the poor Clares in a nearby town. And this is where she learned her love of religious life. She considered that all the sisters were saints, and she hoped that one day she'd be one of them. So this started very early on in her life. It would lead to a problem later, because when young men from around this beautiful area came wanting to marry her, and her mother wanted her to choose one of them, she was totally resistant. She knew she had made this vow of chastity, and she now knew as an older person what it meant, and she was totally resistant to any idea of marriage. On one occasion during Carnival, she was at a dance with other girls. The Lord appeared to her as Ecce Homo, behold the man, the Lord suffering had just been scourged. Once again, this made a profound impact on her, and she said, for the rest of her life, none of her sufferings seemed difficult or hard, because she continually saw herself as a lover of Jesus and called in some way to live out some of his suffering. She was taken to the Poor Clare convent, where she had a relative. She loved the nuns and they had taught her, but somehow or other she felt this was not where she should be. And she said to her cousin, "If I came here, it would be out of love of you. I want to go simply out of love for Jesus." Sometime after that, she visited the town of Paray-le-Monial, and while near a visitation convent there, she heard an inner voice say, "This is where I want you to be." But she had no very clear idea of what would be involved. Suffering was a part of the life of Margaret Mary from early on. She had this suffering in her family. She had a strange suffering in her life. I think she should be the patron saint of those with allergies. The allergy in her family was cheese, which is a particular problem in this part of the world where they make some of the most beautiful cheese in the world. But the only condition that was made by her brother when she eventually did become a religious was that she would not be asked to eat cheese. That was overruled, and she was actually told to eat cheese like everybody else, and it went on for the whole of her life, and she said it was excruciating, the pain that involved for her every time she took cheese. So we have got a patron saint of people with allergies. Under family pressure, she tended to weaken in her resolve not to get married. When people tried to convince her, almost convinced her, that her vow of chastity as a child was irrelevant, that she didn't know what she was doing and that she could forget about it. She was beginning to waver, and she had read it.

out of her teen years at this stage. She was actually confirmed when she was 22 years of age. The reason for that was the bishop of the area was lax about confirming the children on a regular basis. Margaret Mary's confirmation was the flowering of all the great gifts of the Holy Spirit. She was no longer a teenager or a child. She grew into someone very, very strong, was able to endure the extraordinary sufferings that would lie ahead of her when she eventually did enter a convent. In our next program, we're going to go behind the monastery walls, as a great privilege from the sisters, to see what life was like for this woman who has had such an impact on the whole subsequent life of Catholicism. So thank you for being with us. May the blessing of Almighty God, the Father, the Son, and the Holy Spirit remain with you always.

0: Welcome back to Catholic Enlightenment. You may recall at the beginning of this series that we were trying to reclaim the word enlightenment, the word used during the so-called Age of Reason, often by people who were seeking to attack the Catholic faith. In this series, we've been trying to show how so much of what we value in our civilization has come from the Catholic faith and from Catholic minds. In this final part, we'll be looking at how the Catholic faith has shaped our understanding and use of music, and the great themes of forgiveness, and finally the lives of the saints, and how they too have impacted on civilization. I'm here with my good friend Father Marcus Holden. And Father Marcus, when people think of the Church's gift to civilization, I suppose music is one of the things that comes most immediately to mind. Perhaps you could elaborate a little bit. How has the Church shaped the use and development of music?
1: Yes, well, the Church is in a way formed through music and tends to music. We hear in the book of Revelation that there will be a new song, and our Lord, of course, prayed using psalms, sang psalms, as the Gospels tell us, in the Garden of Olives, in the Jewish temple and the synagogue. Psalms would have been sung. So this was continued through the Church and amplified. Indeed, St. Augustine of Hippo, the doctor of the Church, said that he who sings prays twice. So we know the early Christians used to sing, and Pliny the Younger talks about Christians singing to Christ as to a god, as noticed by the Romans of the early 2nd century. So Christianity developed music even from a very early time.
0: I suppose as the Middle Ages progressed, it's the monasteries that are particularly closely associated with the singing of chants. Would you like to say anything about how that helped to shape music?
1: Yes, from the early times, the monks would sing the Divine Office, the Psalms, seven times a day. And one of the key figures in the development of music is Pope Gregory the Great. It's from him that we get the name Gregorian chant that's so popular. People are buying CDs of this in all our shops and downloading chant to this day because people find it very prayerful and very relaxing, and it's immensely popular. We just could do with more of it in the Church. Interestingly, it was Gregory who sent the mission here to England, and when the monks arrived, as the beautiful stained glass window shows behind me, the Hardman Powell window above Pugin's tomb, they came with music, singing psalms. The stained glass behind me actually shows musical notation being brought for the first time to the Anglo-Saxons.
0: I'm just picking up on this issue of notation, because, of course, if music can't be written down, then it can very easily be lost. Would you like to say something about the Church's contribution to the writing of music?
1: Yes, but it's slightly anachronistic, the stained glass window, because we didn't have musical notation in that form in the time of Gregory the Great and St. Augustine of England. But it was developed through the Church. Guido of Arezzo, about the year 1000, gave us the first staff notation, musical notation, which transformed the development of music and enabled so much of what happened in the next 1,000 years.
0: So we start with Gregorian chant, and perhaps you could just

0: highlight one or two stages in the development after that, or after the single melody? What will be the next logical step?
1: Is where you get in the cathedral schools this more sophisticated form of music, with people like Perrotin in Paris developing polyphonic forms where the voices are harmoniously blended to create a fantastic sound. But this is brought to its perfection much later with high polyphony, when we have people like Palestrina and Victoria, great Catholic writers, writing for the Mass, writing for worship. And I suppose in England we were very proud of Thomas Tallis, who wrote masses for the Catholics when they were persecuted, that they were singing in 3, 4, and 5 voices in hidden places.
0: How many parts could Thomas Tallis get into his music?
1: Well, amazingly, the Spem in Allium, which is a piece that has 40 different parts, so 40 voices blending. And recently there's been the rediscovery of Strigio's Mass, which in the Agnus Dei has 60 voices.
0: Extraordinary.
1: It's a highly complex form of sound that's glorious, and it's for worship.
0: And of course, what is just going on into later centuries, are there any other forms of music particularly influenced by Catholicism, or that the Catholic faith has appropriated and adapted in any ways?
1: Well, there's the development of the choral tradition, which is something beautiful, particularly in Northern Europe and in England. Thomas Aquinas and others wrote Latin hymns in the Middle Ages that were sung as part of the divine worship of the Church. But there was a particularly Germanic influence in the development of choral singing from congregations as well, which is impressive. Some people say this is a Protestant development, and it's true that in some ways it was used by Protestantism and Anglicanism, and they brought it to a great beauty, and we still use some of those hymns that are completely compatible with Catholic theology. But there were 1,400 hymns in Germany long before the Reformation that we know of.
0: Also, other forms of music later on, things like thinking of the connection we have in England with the oratory, and the oratorio, I suppose, immediately comes to mind as a musical form developed specifically out of a Catholic congregation.
1: There's a direct link, isn't there, between oratorio, this form of music, where we have Handel's Messiah and Elgar's Dream of Gerontius, and the oratorians, because it was in Philip Neri's oratories that these musical forms developed. But they tell a story with singing in different styles.
0: I had an extraordinary experience just a few years ago. I went to the Hollywood Bowl for a classical music concert, and they were singing Mahler's 8th Symphony. What I hadn't appreciated is it's full of these Catholic themes. So to be in this Californian night, listening to 300 singers and musicians singing about the Holy Spirit in the Hollywood Bowl was quite an extraordinary experience. So I think even into modern times, Catholic themes are inspiring new musical forms.
1: That's right, and even opera that people love develops out of a Catholic civilization and is influenced by the oratorio before it. And many of the great composers of fairly modern centuries, like Beethoven, Mozart, they all come forth from this Catholic world of music. They write music for the Mass, for worship. People still love it today.
0: Just passing now quickly onto the theme of forgiveness, because this is also something specifically associated with Catholic Christianity. And you mentioned languages, and I was fascinated to learn recently that the very word forgiveness comes from a Saxon word, forgivein, which also means to give in marriage. So there's interesting connotations there. Would you like to say a little bit about how the Church has inspired the theme of forgiveness?
1: Yes, this is crucial for the whole history of civilization. From the simplest relationship that's mended by forgiveness to whole nations who have to learn to forgive one another, it's a crucial gift of

0: cross, to examples of forgiveness throughout the scriptures and early Christianity. I can think, for instance, particularly of the Emperor Theodosius, who came to beg for forgiveness to St. Anselm because he caused a massacre in Thessalonica. Christianity brought this need for repentance and the need to forgive. And it's what we pray in the Our Father, isn't it? Forgive us our trespasses as we forgive those who trespass against us. We underestimate the transformative effect of that prayer and of this motif.
1: Well, thank you for joining us. And if you want to know more about the subjects we've been discussing during these programs, Father Marcus and I have produced this little book. It's called Lumen, The Catholic Gift to Civilization. And it covers many of the facts we've been mentioning during these programs and much more besides. We hope the topics we've been discussing will give you confidence in defending and spreading the good news about the Catholic faith. We hope the light that we have all received will spread ever more throughout the world. We hope we one day be able to join us again. But in the meantime, from Father Marcus and myself, may God bless you.

0: Join us as we pray the rosary for those who protect the life of the mother and the life of the unborn. 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
1: Welcome to The Rosary is a Place with Father Benedict Rochelle and Simonetta.
2: The luminous mysteries of the Rosary were introduced to the Catholic world by Pope John Paul II in the year of the Rosary, which began in October of 2002. The Holy Father wanted us, within the place of the Rosary, to meditate on the principal events in the life of our Lord Jesus Christ. The joyful mysteries present his life only up to his youth, and the sorrowful mysteries his life after his condemnation to death. But the glorious 3 years, filled with miracles and teachings, with the Sermon on the Mount, with the establishment of the Eucharist, with the Last Supper, these were not in the Rosary. And so we have this beautiful opportunity now to turn our thoughts, as we recite the luminous mysteries, to the life of our Lord, his public life, when he brought the salvation of the world to the human race.

the name of the Father, and of the Son, and of the Holy Spirit. Amen. I believe in God, the Father Almighty, creator of heaven and earth, and in Jesus Christ, his only Son, our Lord, who was conceived by the Holy Spirit, born of the Virgin Mary, suffered under Pontius Pilate,

0: crucified, died, and was buried. He descended into hell. The third day he rose again from the dead, and he ascended into heaven, and is seated at the right hand of God, the Father Almighty, from whence he shall come to judge the living and the dead.
1: I believe in the Holy Spirit, the Holy Catholic Church, the communion of saints, the forgiveness of sins, the resurrection of the body, and life everlasting. Amen.
0: Our Father, who art in heaven, hallowed be thy name. Thy kingdom come, thy will be done, on earth as it is in heaven.
1: Give us this day our daily bread, and forgive us our trespasses, as we forgive those who trespass against us. And lead us not into temptation, but deliver us from evil. Amen.
0: Let us offer the next three Aves, that we will have an increase of faith, hope, and love. Hail Mary, full of grace, the Lord is with thee. Blessed art thou amongst women, and blessed is the fruit of thy womb, Jesus.
1: Holy Mary, Mother of God, pray for us sinners, now and at the hour of our death. Amen.
0: Hail Mary, full of grace, the Lord is with thee. Blessed art thou amongst women, and blessed is the fruit of thy womb, Jesus.
1: Holy Mary, Mother of God, pray for us sinners, now and at the hour of our death. Amen.
0: Hail Mary, full of grace, the Lord is with thee. Blessed art thou amongst women, and blessed is the fruit of thy womb, Jesus.
1: Holy Mary, Mother of God, pray for us sinners, now and at the hour of our death. Amen.
0: Glory be to the Father, and to the Son, and to the Holy Spirit.
1: As it was in the beginning, is now, and ever shall be,

0: The first luminous mystery is the baptism of our Lord. Our Father, who art in heaven, hallowed be thy name. Thy kingdom come, thy will be done, on earth as it is in heaven.
1: Give us this day our daily bread, and forgive us our trespasses, as we forgive those who trespass against us. And lead us not into temptation, but deliver us from evil. Amen.
0: Hail Mary, full of grace, the Lord is with thee. Blessed art thou amongst women, and blessed is the fruit of thy womb, Jesus.
1: Holy Mary, Mother of God, pray for us sinners, now and at the hour of our death. Amen.
0: Hail Mary, full of grace, the Lord is with thee. Blessed art thou amongst women, and blessed is the fruit of thy womb, Jesus.
1: Holy Mary, Mother of God, pray for us sinners, now and at the hour of our death. Amen.
0: Hail Mary, full of grace, the Lord is with thee. Blessed art thou amongst women, and blessed is the fruit of thy womb, Jesus.
1: Holy Mary, Mother of God, pray for us sinners, now and at the hour of our death. Amen.
0: Hail Mary, full of grace, the Lord is with thee. Blessed art thou amongst women, and blessed is the fruit of thy womb, Jesus.
1: Holy Mary, Mother of God, pray for us sinners, now and at the hour of our death. Amen.
0: Hail Mary, full of grace, the Lord is with thee. Blessed art thou amongst women, and blessed is the fruit of thy womb, Jesus.
1: Holy Mary, Mother of God, pray for us sinners, now and at the hour of our death. Amen.
0: Hail Mary, full of grace, the Lord is with thee. Blessed art thou amongst women, and blessed is the fruit of thy womb, Jesus.
1: Holy Mary, Mother of God, pray for us sinners, now and at the hour of our death. Amen.
0: Hail Mary, full of grace, the Lord is with thee. Blessed art thou amongst women, and blessed is the fruit of thy womb, Jesus.
1: Holy Mary, Mother of God, pray for us sinners, now and at the hour of our death. Amen.
0: Hail Mary, full of grace, the Lord is with thee. Blessed art thou amongst women, and blessed is the fruit of thy womb, Jesus.
1: Holy Mary, Mother of God, pray for us sinners, now and at the hour of our death. Amen.
0: Hail Mary, full of grace, the Lord is with thee. Blessed art thou amongst women, and blessed is the fruit of thy womb, Jesus.
1: Holy Mary, Mother of God, pray for us sinners, now and at the hour of our death. Amen.
0: Hail Mary, full of grace, the Lord is with thee. Blessed art thou amongst women, and blessed is the fruit of thy womb, Jesus.
1: Holy Mary, Mother of God, pray for us sinners, now and at the hour of our death. Amen.
0: Glory be to the Father, and to the Son, and to the Holy Spirit.
1: As it was in the beginning, is now, and ever shall be, world without end. Amen.
0: O my Jesus,
1: forgive us our sins,
0: save us from the fires of hell,
1: bring all souls to heaven, especially those in most need of thy mercy.
0: The second luminous mystery, the marriage feast of Cana. Our Father, who art in heaven, hallowed be thy name. Thy kingdom come, thy will be done, on earth as it is in heaven.
1: Give us this day our daily bread, and forgive us our trespasses, as we forgive those who trespass against us. And lead us not into temptation, but deliver us from evil. Amen.
0: Hail Mary, full of grace, the Lord is with thee. Blessed art thou amongst women, and blessed is the fruit of thy womb, Jesus.
1: Holy Mary, Mother of God, pray for us sinners, now and at the hour of our death. Amen.
0: Hail Mary, full of grace, the Lord is with thee. Blessed art thou amongst women, and blessed is the fruit of thy womb, Jesus.
1: Holy Mary, Mother of God, pray for us sinners, now and at the hour of our death. Amen.
0: Hail Mary, full of grace, the Lord is with thee. Blessed art thou amongst women, and blessed is the fruit of thy womb, Jesus.
1: Holy Mary, Mother of God, pray for us sinners, now and at the hour of our death. Amen.
0: Hail Mary, full of grace, the Lord is with thee. Blessed art thou amongst women, and blessed is the fruit of thy womb, Jesus.
1: Holy Mary, Mother of God, pray for us sinners, now and at the hour of our death. Amen.
0: Hail Mary, full of grace, the Lord is with thee. Blessed art thou amongst women, and blessed is the fruit of thy womb, Jesus.
1: Holy Mary, Mother of God, pray for us sinners, now and at the hour of our death. Amen.
0: Hail Mary, full of grace, the Lord is with thee. Blessed art thou amongst women, and blessed is the fruit of thy womb, Jesus.
1: Holy Mary, Mother of God, pray for us sinners, now and at the hour of our death. Amen.
0: Hail Mary, full of grace, the Lord is with thee. Blessed art thou amongst women, and blessed is the fruit of thy womb, Jesus.
1: Holy Mary, Mother of God, pray for us sinners, now and at the hour of our death. Amen.
0: Hail Mary, full of grace, the Lord is with thee. Blessed art thou amongst women, and blessed is the fruit of thy womb, Jesus.
1: Holy Mary, Mother of God, pray for us sinners now and at the hour of our death. Amen.
0: Hail Mary, full of grace, the Lord is with thee. Blessed art thou amongst women, and blessed is the fruit of thy womb, Jesus.
1: Holy Mary, Mother of God, pray for us sinners now and at the hour of our death. Amen.
0: Hail Mary, full of grace, the Lord is with thee. Blessed art thou amongst women, and blessed is the fruit of thy womb, Jesus.
1: Holy Mary, Mother of God, pray for us sinners, now and at the hour of our death. Amen.
0: Glory be to the Father, and to the Son, and to the Holy Spirit.
1: As it was in the beginning, is now, and ever shall be, world without end. Amen.
0: O my Jesus, forgive us our sins. Save us from the fires of hell. Bring all souls to heaven, especially those in most need of thy mercy. The third luminous mystery, the proclamation of the kingdom and the forgiveness of sins. Our Father, who art in heaven, hallowed be thy name. Thy kingdom come, thy will be done, on earth as it is in heaven.
1: Give us this day our daily bread, and forgive us our trespasses, as we forgive those who

0: trespass against us, and lead us not into temptation, but deliver us from evil. Amen.
1: Hail Mary, full of grace, the Lord is with thee. Blessed art thou amongst women, and blessed is the fruit of thy womb, Jesus.
0: Holy Mary, Mother of God, pray for us sinners, now and at the hour of our death. Amen.
1: Hail Mary, full of grace, the Lord is with thee. Blessed art thou amongst women, and blessed is the fruit of thy womb, Jesus.
0: Holy Mary, Mother of God, pray for us sinners, now and at the hour of our death. Amen.
1: Hail Mary, full of grace, the Lord is with thee. Blessed art thou amongst women, and blessed is the fruit of thy womb, Jesus.
0: Holy Mary, Mother of God, pray for us sinners, now and at the hour of our death. Amen.
1: Hail Mary, full of grace, the Lord is with thee. Blessed art thou amongst women, and blessed is the fruit of thy womb, Jesus.
0: Holy Mary, Mother of God, pray for us sinners, now and at the hour of our death. Amen.
1: Hail Mary, full of grace, the Lord is with thee. Blessed art thou amongst women, and blessed is the fruit of thy womb, Jesus.
0: Holy Mary, Mother of God, pray for us sinners, now and at the hour of our death. Amen.
1: Hail Mary, full of grace, the Lord is with thee. Blessed art thou amongst women, and blessed is the fruit of thy womb, Jesus.
0: Holy Mary, Mother of God, pray for us sinners, now and at the hour of our death. Amen.
1: Hail Mary, full of grace, the Lord is with thee. Blessed art thou amongst women, and blessed is the fruit of thy womb, Jesus.
0: Holy Mary, Mother of God, pray for us sinners, now and at the hour of our death. Amen.
1: Hail Mary, full of grace, the Lord is with thee. Blessed art thou amongst women, and blessed is the fruit of thy womb, Jesus.
0: Holy Mary, Mother of God, pray for us sinners, now and at the hour of our death. Amen.
1: Hail Mary, full of grace, the Lord is with thee. Blessed art thou amongst women, and blessed is the fruit of thy womb, Jesus.
0: Holy Mary, Mother of God, pray for us sinners, now and at the hour of our death. Amen.
1: Hail Mary, full of grace, the Lord is with thee. Blessed art thou amongst women, and blessed is the fruit of thy womb, Jesus.
0: Holy Mary, Mother of God, pray for us sinners, now and at the hour of our death. Amen.
1: Glory be to the Father, and to the Son, and to the Holy Spirit.
0: As it was in the beginning, is now, and ever shall be, world without end. Amen.
2: O my Jesus, forgive us our sins, save us from the fires of hell, bring all souls to heaven, especially those in most need of thy mercy.

0: The fourth luminous mystery, the Transfiguration. Our Father, who art in heaven, hallowed be thy name. Thy kingdom come, thy will be done, on earth as it is in heaven.
1: Give us this day our daily bread, and forgive us our trespasses, as we forgive those who trespass against us. And lead us not into temptation, but deliver us from evil. Amen.
0: Hail Mary, full of grace, the Lord is with thee. Blessed art thou amongst women, and blessed is the fruit of thy womb, Jesus.
1: Holy Mary, Mother of God, pray for us sinners, now and at the hour of our death. Amen.
0: Hail Mary, full of grace, the Lord is with thee. Blessed art thou amongst women, and blessed is the fruit of thy womb, Jesus.
1: Holy Mary, Mother of God, pray for us sinners, now and at the hour of our death. Amen.
0: Hail Mary, full of grace, the Lord is with thee. Blessed art thou amongst women, and blessed is the fruit of thy womb, Jesus.
1: Holy Mary, Mother of God, pray for us sinners, now and at the hour of our death. Amen.
0: Hail Mary, full of grace,

0: Lord is with thee. Blessed art thou amongst women, and blessed is the fruit of thy womb, Jesus.
1: Holy Mary, Mother of God, pray for us sinners now and at the hour of our death. Amen.
0: Hail Mary, full of grace, the Lord is with thee. Blessed art thou amongst women, and blessed is the fruit of thy womb, Jesus.
1: Holy Mary, Mother of God, pray for us sinners now and at the hour of our death. Amen.
0: Hail Mary, full of grace, the Lord is with thee. Blessed art thou amongst women, and blessed is the fruit of thy womb, Jesus.
1: Holy Mary, Mother of God, pray for us sinners, now and at the hour of our death. Amen.
0: Hail Mary, full of grace, the Lord is with thee. Blessed art thou amongst women, and blessed is the fruit of thy womb, Jesus.
1: Holy Mary, Mother of God, pray for us sinners, now and at the hour of our death. Amen.
0: Hail Mary, full of grace, the Lord is with thee.

0: Mother of God, pray for us sinners, now and at the hour of our death. Amen.
1: Hail Mary, full of grace, the Lord is with thee. Blessed art thou amongst women, and blessed is the fruit of thy womb, Jesus.
0: Holy Mary, Mother of God, pray for us sinners, now and at the hour of our death. Amen.
1: Glory be to the Father, and to the Son, and to the Holy Spirit.
0: As it was in the beginning, is now, and ever shall be, world without end. Amen.
2: O my Jesus, forgive us our sins, save us from the fires of hell, bring all souls to heaven, especially those in most need of thy mercy.
1: The fifth luminous mystery, the establishment of the Holy Eucharist. The Eucharist is a marvelous and most powerful mystery that binds together the life of the Christian. There, at the Last Supper, to the amazement and puzzlement of the apostles, Jesus takes the bread and wine and says, "This is my body, this is my blood." It is so great a mystery that even to this day, it goes quite beyond the human mind. But it gives us a living memorial every day of the death of our Savior on the cross. It gives us, for our own spiritual nourishment, the body and blood of Christ, the bread of life, the bread of angels. And finally, it gives us his presence and his body and blood. Christ is present everywhere in the world. He's present where two or three are gathered in his name. But in a most unusual and miraculous presence, he is with us in the Eucharist, not only as Son of God, but as Son of Mary, in his flesh and blood. We should ask our Blessed Lady, who is the mother of that flesh and blood, properly called Our Lady of the Holy Eucharist. We should ask her intercession that each day we will grow more deeply in gratitude and belief before the mystery of the Holy Eucharist of our Lord Jesus Christ. Our Father, who art in heaven, hallowed be thy name. Thy kingdom come, thy will be done on earth as it is in heaven.
0: Give us this day our daily bread, and forgive us our trespasses, as we forgive those who trespass against us. And lead us not into temptation, but deliver us from evil. Amen.
1: Hail Mary, full of grace, the Lord is with thee. Blessed art thou amongst women, and blessed is the fruit of thy womb, Jesus.
0: Holy Mary, Mother of God, pray for us sinners, now and at the hour of our death. Amen.
1: Hail Mary, full of grace, the Lord is with thee. Blessed art thou amongst women, and blessed is the fruit of thy womb, Jesus.
0: Holy Mary, Mother of God, pray for us sinners, now and at the hour of our death. Amen.
1: Hail Mary, full of grace, the Lord is with thee. Blessed art thou amongst women, and blessed is the fruit of thy womb, Jesus.
0: Holy Mary, Mother of God, pray for us sinners, now and at the hour of our death. Amen.
1: Hail Mary, full of grace, the Lord is with thee. Blessed art thou amongst women, and blessed is the fruit of thy womb, Jesus.
0: Holy Mary, Mother of God, pray for us sinners, now and at the hour of our death. Amen.
1: Hail Mary, full of grace, the Lord is with thee. Blessed art thou amongst women, and blessed is the fruit of thy womb, Jesus.
0: Holy Mary, Mother of God, pray for us sinners, now and at the hour of our death. Amen.
1: Hail Mary, full of grace, the Lord is with thee. Blessed art thou amongst women, and blessed is the fruit of thy womb, Jesus.
0: Holy Mary, Mother of God, pray for us sinners, now and at the hour of our death. Amen.
1: Hail Mary, full of grace, the Lord is with thee. Blessed art thou amongst women, and blessed is the fruit of thy womb.
0: Holy Mary, Mother of God, pray for us sinners, now and at the hour of our death. Amen.
1: Hail Mary, full of grace, the Lord is with thee. Blessed art thou amongst women, and blessed is the fruit of thy womb, Jesus.

0: our death. Amen.
1: Hail Mary, full of grace, the Lord is with thee. Blessed art thou amongst women, and blessed is the fruit of thy womb, Jesus.
0: Holy Mary, Mother of God, pray for us sinners, now and at the hour of our death. Amen.
1: Hail Mary, full of grace, the Lord is with thee. Blessed art thou amongst women, and blessed is the fruit of thy womb, Jesus.
0: Holy Mary, Mother of God, pray for us sinners, now and at the hour of our death. Amen.
1: Glory be to the Father, and to the Son, and to the Holy Spirit.
0: As it was in the beginning, is now, and ever shall be, world without end. Amen.
1: O my Jesus, forgive us our sins, save us from the fires of hell, bring all souls to heaven, especially those in most need of thy mercy. Hail, Holy Queen, Mother of mercy, our life, our sweetness, and our hope. To thee do we cry, poor banished children of Eve. To thee do we send up our sighs, mourning and weeping in this valley of tears. Turn then, most gracious Advocate, thine eyes of mercy toward us, and after this our exile, show unto us the blessed fruit of thy womb, Jesus. O clement, O loving, O sweet Virgin Mary, pray for us, O Holy Mother of God,
0: that we may be made worthy of the promises of Christ.
1: Let us pray. O God, whose only begotten Son, by his life, death, and resurrection, has purchased for us the rewards of eternal life, grant, we beseech thee, that meditating on these mysteries of the Most Holy Rosary of the Blessed Virgin Mary, we may imitate what they contain and obtain what they promise, through the same Christ our Lord. Amen. May the divine assistance remain always with us, and may the souls of the faithful departed, through the mercy of God, rest in peace. Amen. May the Holy Virgin bless you with her loving child this day and forever. In the name of the Father, and of the Son, and of the Holy Spirit. Amen.
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8: If you want to change the culture on abortion, don't overlook the power of your own backyard. In Lee County, Arkansas, one woman named Ronnie Schwantz spent 5 years working with pastors, mayors, and her elected officials to pass pro-life resolutions throughout her entire county. On August 11th, the final city, Haines, passed its resolution, meaning every single city in Lee County is officially declared pro-life. It's an important reminder, the pro-life movement isn't just about what happens in Washington, D.C., or even your state capital. It's about what happens in your own backyard. 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
2: In the Chronicles of Narnia, Mr. Beaver describes Aslan in these words. Aslan is the great lion. Oh, says Susan, I thought he was a man. Is he safe? I'd be nervous meeting a lion. Safe, says Mr. Beaver. Who said anything about safe? Of course he isn't safe, but he's good. He's the king, I tell you. We like to tame Jesus with images that make him so mild, he's almost boring. Maybe we do that because we prefer a God who doesn't actually challenge us. But Jesus walked on water, appeared before his apostles in dazzling light. He told dead people to get up, and they got up. He's mighty. When you pray, don't hold back. Got dreams? Ask big. Angry? Yell to God. Got doubts? Tell him. Feel like a mess? Surrender your life to God. He can take it. He's bigger than you. He's the king, I tell you. This is Chris Stefanik from RealLifeCatholic.com.
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4: 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I am your host, Deacon Harold Burke Sivers, and you're listening on the EWTN Global Catholic Radio Network. Great to be here with you today, and it is Wednesday. So you know what that means. Word of God Wednesday today on Beacon of Truth. We're breaking open God's Word for the 22nd Sunday in Ordinary Time. So some great readings for this Sunday. God is always speaking to us in and through His Word. And today we'll be hearing from the prophet Jeremiah. We're taking a look at Psalm 63, one of my absolute favorites. We'll also take a quick look at Paul's letter to the Romans and then dive into Matthew's Gospel. And Jesus, again, teaching his apostles the way to life. And some great lessons for all of us here this week. So grab your Bibles, my friends. We're diving into God's Word on this Word of God Wednesday today on Beacon of Truth. Of course, would love for you to be with us. 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You know, this week is the, the preliminary week for the U.S. Open. You know, tennis. My wife and I are big tennis fans. And, and what I love about sports in general is the idea of the competition. You know, and of course, everyone's out there doing their best and trying to win. You know, and they train hard. And they're willing to sacrifice things, good things, for years. Think about it. What these athletes do, they don't spend time with their friends. They sacrifice willingly, sacrifice time away from their friends, time doing social media, time being able to eat what they want, right? Being able to go on vacation. I mean, all these kinds of things. They sacrifice these things and they work hard to get up early in the morning. They have specialized diets. They work hard every single day on specific tasks, the physical and the aspects of the game, the mental aspects of the game, body mechanics, all those kinds of things. They sacrifice all of that for this competition so they can go out there. And ultimately, what is the goal? To win, right? To win. Not to win at all costs, right? To go out there and use your skills that God has given you to do the best of your ability to accomplish your goal, which of course is again to win. But you're not always going to win all the time, right? So there's going to be times that you lose, and what do? You go back. If the event was filmed, you may look at some tape and, okay, here's what we did right. Here are some things we need to improve on. And then when you go back to those practices, you work on those things to make you even better. And this is a pattern that's repeated over

0: and over and over again for years, sometimes even decades in some cases, some athletes. Well, you know what? Our life is like that as well. God has prepared us for the battle. We have the virtue. So virtue is like practice. We do the same things. We build up these virtues over and over and over again. Prudence and justice and temperance and fortitude, and of course the supernatural virtues of faith, hope, and love. We incorporate these into our lives, and we incorporate them into the way we live. So we sacrifice good things. We sacrifice the conjugal act, and we save that act, that special union between a husband and a wife in a covenant bond with God. Sometimes during Lent we sacrifice eating meat on Fridays. We sacrifice good things now in order to be great. And with that same heart and desire as an athlete, we should have that same heart and desire to willingly sacrifice things, good things that that may be that the world is offering or world is showing to us. We sacrifice those good things now in order to be great. Because what is our goal? Heaven, life with God forever in heaven. Yeah, our goal is not just to have a piece of gold hung around your neck at the end of the day. It's about spending eternity with God. Right, the God who made us, the God who loves us, the God who created us, the God who wants to share life with us, the God who died on the cross for us. That's the goal, to unite ourselves with Him, to unite our lives with His. Just like any competition, we got the adversary, right, which is the devil, who's trying to remove a covenant relationship with God, who's trying to separate us from the love of Christ. And what does St. Paul say? Remember, who can separate us from the love of Christ? Trial or war or whatever? He goes, nothing should separate us from Christ. So we have to have that mentality, that attitude of the athlete, to just as the athlete sacrifices good things and works really hard every day, we need to work really hard every day by cooperating with the grace of the sacraments, by building up virtue within ourselves and aligning ourselves willingly and lovingly with the will of God. Because when our wills and God's will are one, then we are truly free to become the person who God created us to be. And that's the goal. So again, Word of God Wednesday, break it open, God's Word, for the 22nd Sunday in Ordinary Time. Would love for you to be with us today. Send us an email, beacon@ewtn.com. And just like we work really hard to build up virtue in our life so we can stay close with God, we have a great crew that help builds up this show each and every day. I'm talking about Michael McCall and Pedro Quiles, who help us out on social media, Matt Kibinski, who screens your calls, and the one and only Ace McKay. How you doing today, my friend?
1: It's good, man. I love that we're talking about this today, because I think oftentimes when we hear either the enemy's voice or other people's fears and doubts and worries of, things that we've done in the past, that we think that we are forever unusable, that there's no way that forgiveness and grace and all things apply to me. They apply to everyone else because no one knows how awful I've been. But the enemy wants nothing more than to isolate us from the world or from people who love us in these situations. I think that's why, we talk about music so much. Like when I'm in that weird headspace, like music oftentimes is that, champion. Like I was listening this morning, and during my workout, there was a song by D-Train that came on, and it was just Get Up. It was and the whole song was really just a funk song. For anyone who hasn't heard it, but the verses and the chorus was just a matter of positive, hey, you can do this, get up. Like it was that vibe. And it was very little words. Like it was mostly about the musicianship, which I loved. But again, music is supposed to do that, to lift us into that better headspace. And oftentimes we forget that, staying in the funk is it's only supposed to be funky music, not funky headspace.
0: Yeah, that's right. That's right. And that's the thing. It's funny. That's a great analogy, actually, because you know how Some athletic competition and preparing and building up virtue and all of that. Sometimes they talk about

0: your opponent getting inside your head, you know? And so that's why there's not just the physical aspects of the game, the tactical aspects of the game, but also the mental aspects of the game as well. And the same thing when we're building up virtue. You know, we can't let the enemy get inside of our head, you know, and he does that by alluring us with these temptations of the world, you know, the things that we are attracted to because of our concupiscence, our desire within us to that wants to separate ourselves from God, to choose ourselves over God. Sometimes we choose things that are not always for our good, you know, and may lead us on that road to destruction. So we can't let the devil get in our head, you know. So I love that. I love that idea.
1: Well, and just like a musician or an athlete, like when you're performing, right, you've got all eyes on you. And I think we live our lives that way. We think our life is always a stage and that people are always looking at what you're doing at all times. And so you feel like you have to be perfect or you have to perform, or when you fail, then you feel like, well, everyone's just watching me fall apart. And really, they're worried that everyone's looking at them on stage. And the reality is, we're all worried about our own stuff, and we don't, we're not in that setting, right? I mean, I think that's what I love about coaches as we talk about sports, is when coaches are about making sure that the athlete is a great person off the field or
0: Yes.
1: off the court, as well as on, because that's where you live very little of your life in the game. You live the rest of it outside of it, and people are looking to you. So be a good example, think well of yourself, and then pass that on.
0: I love that. That is an absolutely great point. Because you can't live the facade. You know, you're living as one person, you know, in front of everybody else, but then there's another person behind the scenes. You know, we have to
1: Right.
0: keep our integrity all the time. Word of God Wednesday, breaking open God's Word for the 22nd Sunday in Ordinary Time. Some great readings to look at. And of course, we'd love for you to be part of the program. 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
2: This is Monsignor J. Brian Bransfield. The month of August is dedicated to the Immaculate Heart of Mary. Let us pray. Hail Mary, full of grace, the Lord is with thee. Blessed art thou among women, and blessed is the fruit of thy womb, Jesus. Holy Mary, Mother of God, pray for us sinners now and at the hour of our death. Amen.
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4: Some great people have shown respect for God. Can I read you a little quotation from Albert Einstein, who many times showed a great respect for religion and was one of the great admirers of Pope Pius XII for his stand against the Holocaust during the Second World War. Einstein wrote, "The fairest thing we can experience is the mysterious. Is the fundamental emotion that stands at the cradle of all true art and science. A knowledge of the existence of something we can't penetrate, of the manifestations of the profoundest reason and the most radiant beauty, which are only accessible to our minds in their most elementary form. It is this knowledge and this emotion that constitute the truly religious attitude." Oh my. So beautifully said.
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You know, we talked about sports earlier. Like, I often wonder when you see an athlete coming out onto the field or onto the court and they got their headphones on, like, what are they listening to? Like, where are those playlists?

0: mellow part, you know, but you're, you know, because I can imagine this for a musician too, like when they're warming up or when they're an athlete preparing, you know, they want something that's going to get their heart pumping, get that blood flowing.
1: Yeah.
0: You know, and that's funny. I have

0: little routine that I do before I go out and speak, you know, and I do this no matter what the size of the crowd. It could be 10,000 people, it could be 10 people.
1: Yeah.
0: You know, it's always the same routine, the same kind of prayer, same thing. I want to get my heart pumping. I want to get my mind right. You know, I want to make sure that I have at least the outline in my head of what I'm going to say, but always leave room for the Holy Spirit to work as well. Mm-hmm. You know, so all of that, I think, goes into it. And ultimately, I just say, God, you know, I offer this to you.
1: Mm.
0: You know, this is my gift to you. And I think that should be true of musicians, athletes, all of us.
1: Yeah.
0: Whenever we're using our gifts to the best of our ability and preparing ourselves for battle,
1: mm-hmm.
0: you know, whether that be the battle, against sin and the battle against separating ourselves from God's love to not giving in to temptation, or maybe taking advantage of someone or exploiting them for our own good.
1: Yep.
0: You know, we always have to be prepared to make sure that we're honoring God in everything that we do.
1: Yeah, I love that.
0: Yeah. I'm Deacon Harold Brooks Simmons, listening to Beacon of Truth. And it's Word of God Wednesday. Grab your Bibles, my friends. Break it open, God's Word, for the 22nd Sunday in Ordinary Time. Some great readings today. And, of course, we'd love to hear from you. 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
0: All right, my friends, before we dive into God's Word, just want to let you know about an opportunity to spend some time on retreat with myself and Father Chris Alar. You know, he's very popular on EWTN. He's also a prolific author and speaker as well. We're going to be leading a contemplative pilgrimage at the Immaculate Conception Retreat Center in Putnam, Connecticut. 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To September 9th. 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You see a big banner that says CPM, Contemplative Pilgrimage Ministry. Just click on that and get all the details. Or you can go to Marian.org, the webpage for the Marians of the Immaculate Conception, Marian.org/contemplative pilgrimages, and get all the details. Would love for you to be with us on that very special retreat event. All right. I hope you have your Bibles in hand, my friends. Break it on with God's Word for the 22nd Sunday in Ordinary Time. All right, so the first reading is from Jeremiah chapter 20, and this is one of my favorite readings from Jeremiah. And I'm sure you're probably familiar with this. This is the one where Jeremiah says, "You duped me, O Lord, and I let myself be duped. You were too strong for me, and you triumphed. All the day I'm an object of laughter. Everyone mocks me." You know, when I think about Jeremiah here, I think about the fact that, yes, he accepted to do God's will. God came and said, "I want to do something in your life." And, you know, and Jeremiah said, yes. No, I'm sure Jeremiah said yes, thinking, "Wow, I'm going to be a prophet of God. I'm going to be authorized to speak God's word. I'm going to share faith and the faith of God with his people, reveal God's will and God's love for them." And what happens instead? They begin to reject him. They begin to mock him and persecute him. He's like, "Wait a minute, this is not what I signed up for." He goes, "And you duped me, Lord. You know, I was thinking that you're calling me to do this so that your word would be loved and accepted among the people. But instead, you know, they're laughing at me. I'm an object of scorn. They're persecuting me. Like, what are you doing? You duped me. You fooled me, Lord." You know, and that happens with us in life sometimes as well. You know, we think, okay, God has called me to do this. You know, I'm excited, you know, but not thinking there may be obstacles in the way, you know, that there may be people who don't like the message that we're bringing.

0: There may, again, some people are maybe envious of us, that they wish that we didn't have the gifts that we have that God has given us. There may be roadblocks, unforeseen roadblocks in the way. And the same thing in our spiritual life. We may be following, going down the path that God is leading, and all of a sudden there's a speed bump, or there's a detour, or there's some construction going on in the road. We have to stop and say, ooh, where do I go from here? How's the Lord going to lead me out of this? And so this is something that even Jeremiah, the great prophet, is even thinking about himself. And he says, whenever I speak, I must cry out. Violence and outrage is my message. Why? Because sometimes God is revealing to him the truth for his people. And sometimes that truth is hard to hear. Sometimes people just want to hear good news all the time, but they don't. And sometimes the truth sets us free to love. And sometimes that truth, again, could be challenging, right? It could be something that we don't want to hear, but it's something that we need to hear. And that is the message that God has given to Jeremiah. The lesson for us, don't be afraid to speak out. Don't be afraid to be courageous in the light of these obstacles, in the light of the challenges that inherently comes with living our faith, a faith that's often countercultural, a faith that flies in the face of a culture that's turned in on itself, where we live a faith that should be turned out toward love for others, and that's the key thing to remember. But the conclusion that Jeremiah comes to here in today's reading, first reading, he goes, I say to myself, I will not mention him. I will speak in his name no more. I'm just gonna just be quiet. I'm sick of being persecuted. I'm sick of being rejected. I'm just gonna chill. I'm just not gonna say anything. But what happens? He says, but then it becomes like a fire burning in my heart, imprisoned in my bones. I grow weary from holding it in. I cannot endure it. Right? Because God's word, the beauty of that word, burns like a fire in our hearts, with the fire of his love and his truth, and we just can't contain it. We can't hold it back. We have to exude God's will from every pore of our bodies. And sometimes we know that in our conscience, right? We're holding back. We know we should say something, but I don't want this person to think this, or I don't want this person to think that. And we let those ideologies, ways of thinking, get in the way. We let those things get in the way of how God wants to work in and through us. Good reading today from Jeremiah that inspires us to keep moving forward, to not be afraid of rejection, to not be afraid of trials, that God will help see us through even the most difficult challenges of our life. Then we have Psalm 63. I love this psalm. This is a Davidic psalm. This is psalm, so Psalms 52 of 51 to 73, sorry, 72 are written by David. That's in book two of the Psalms. And so this is the psalm where when I ever go to adoration, this is how I start off my adoration time each and every time. Oh God, you are my God. For you I long. For you my soul is thirsting. For you my flesh is pining, like a dry, weary land without water. So I gaze upon you in the sanctuary to see your strength and your glory. I love that because, I'm in adoration and I'm thinking and I want to get myself into the right mind space, into the right heart space to place myself in silence before the living God in that blessed sacrament. And then, remember, this is written, 100, 700 years before Jesus was even born. I gazed upon you in the sanctuary to see your strength and your glory. And so in adoration, we're looking into that, onto that altar. We're in the sanctuary. We're seeing the presence of God in that monstrance. For your love is better than life. is the next verse. Man, I every time when I just have to just sit and rest in the word and just realize that God just said something incredibly powerful right now. And all I can do is just rest in the word. You know, just rest in his word, just rest in his love, you know, and that's a beautiful thing. And so, you know, we need to make sure that we're taking time to get that rest and take a time. Also, if God is giving us a mission, is if we, like Jeremiah, we need to have that courage. Where do we get that courage? By sitting before the Lord. Truly, I've set my soul in silence and peace. Right, the Psalms tell us, truly I've set my soul in silence and peace, you know, and that's where we work. You know, is I think that's part of the practice we talk about. You know, building up, and what athletes do, they build up, and musicians, they build up muscle memory, right? They play these songs or do these you know, they practice and run the scales or play the songs over and over and over again. An athlete will do drills and run plays over and over and over and over again till it becomes second nature to them. And the same thing with us, where we talk about building up virtue, you know, preparing ourselves for a relationship of love and intimacy with God. We have to build up virtue within ourselves. We have to build up that life within ourselves. And part of that is spending time before the Lord. And then we have the very short second reading from St. Paul's letter to the Romans. I love this. I urge you, brothers and sisters, by the mercies of God, to offer your bodies as a living sacrifice, wholly acceptable to God, your spiritual worship. Do not conform yourselves to this age, but be transformed by the renewal of your mind so that you may discern what is God's will, what is good, pleasing, and perfect. Some very sage advice from St. Paul to the Romans and for us today. Do not be conformed to this world, but put on the mind of Christ. All right, Word of God Wednesday, broken up in God's Word for the 22nd Sunday in Ordinary Time. We'd love to hear from you. 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
4: You know something about that new commandment the Lord gave us? You know what it says? That I should love you as much as the Father loves Jesus. But it doesn't say anything about you loving me. How do you like that? He didn't say you got to go around loving somebody. He said, I have to love you as much as the Father loves me. He didn't say, now you're going to get a return of love. In fact, he said, if you do that, if you love those who love you, the pagans do that. If you invite somebody to dinner and hope they invite you back, he said, the pagans do that. You got to invite people to dinner, won't invite you back. They don't have anything to invite you for. See, God doesn't think the way we do. We're so far away from the way God thinks.
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wife watch the Open, do you have, like, is this a, like, when we watch a game at our house or a match, like, it's, you know, we're wearing the attire, you know, whatever uniform, you know, we need or merch, and then we have our snacks, like, is that

0: No. Because simply, like I said, we were watching tennis.
1: Yeah.
0: And so, you know, there's really not like
1: no foam fingers.
0: Yeah, nothing like that. So, yeah.
1: That's awesome.
0: That's actually pretty funny. But and sometimes, you know, it's funny, we're rooting for the opposite person.
1: Mm-hmm.
0: You know, a person that I likes is playing a person that she likes, and then we're like, And so, it's funny. I mean, it doesn't. I mean, we're not like serious, like getting on each other's nerves. And although we do mock each other if our person wins or loses, you know, sometimes we just have some good-hearted ribbing, but it's nothing, nothing like hateful or anything like that. So.
1: Yeah, it's the only true division of house. Whether you say house divided, it's the only one that's okay, is because it's just playful.
0: Yeah, exactly. Yeah, we do have a lot of fun together, as well, and which is important. I think important in marriages to, you know, I mean, this is already so many things in life that are so serious, you know, and so many unexpected twists and turns that life will take.
1: Yeah.
0: Sometimes I don't want to live on the edge, always thinking, oh, I'm waiting for the shoe to drop. I'm waiting for the next emergency. I'm waiting for the next bad thing to happen. You know, I don't think we really can. Should spend our lives worrying about that kind of stuff. Just, you know, worrying about the next thing. We just have to take one day as it comes and trust God.
1: Mm-hmm.
0: You know, as we're working our way through our lives, whether that be an issue in our marriage or with our kids or whatever it may be. You know, we have to trust God all the time.
1: Yeah, that's so good.
0: Yeah. I'm Deacon Harold Burke Sivers, listening to Beacon of Truth, and it's Word of God Wednesday. Grab your Bibles, my friends, and break it open God's Word for the 22nd Sunday in Ordinary Time. And of course, we would love to hear from you today. 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
0: All right, my friends, grab your Bibles, break it open God's Word for the 22nd Sunday in Ordinary Time. Of course, year A is focusing on Matthew's Gospel. Of course, we'd love for you to be with us today. 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All right, so today in the gospel, we're hearing from Matthew, Jesus' words in the gospel of Matthew, Matthew chapter 16. It says, Jesus began to show his disciples that he must go to Jerusalem and suffer greatly from the elders, the chief priests, and the scribes, and be killed on the third day and be raised. So Jesus is well aware, you know, of what's coming. You know, he's very much well aware of what's coming, and he's preparing his apostles, you know. And, of course, the apostles still don't totally get it yet. But yet he's revealing that, hey, this is something that's going to be happening here, you know, and he's letting them know. Remember, this is right after Jesus just said to Peter, you are Peter, and on this rock, I'll build my church, and the gates of hell should not prevail against it. And then Peter took Jesus aside and said, God forbid, Lord, no such thing is going to happen to you. You know, and, you know, no, you can't die. What are you talking about? Again, they don't understand yet the full purpose for why Jesus even came. He says, get behind me, Satan. You're an obstacle to me. You are thinking not as God does, but as human beings do. Ooh, so is he calling Peter Satan? He's calling Peter the devil? No. What he's saying here, again, he's using hyperbole here. He's saying, you know, Peter, look, you're going to be the head of this little group, this apostles, this band of brothers that I'm putting together is going to bring my word forth out to the world. But you have to think that the way God does, not as men do. You know, I think that's the part of it. And again, very strong connection with our lives as well. You know, we, again, as St. Paul says in Romans, we have to put on the mind of Christ. As we heard from Jeremiah, he has to follow God's will, not his own will. Again, sometimes that's difficult to do. And

That's the point that Jesus is making to Peter. Peter, you don't understand right now, but you will. That everything I'm doing here is for you and for the life of the world. Then Jesus says very, very strongly, now turns to all the apostles, whoever wishes to come after me must deny himself, take up his cross, and follow me. Right? And so Jesus is giving him a hint of how he's going to die. In fact, how many of those apostles are going to die? Almost all of them will be martyred for their faith in Jesus Christ, and some of them even crucified as well. Whoever wishes to save his life will lose it. So we see this divine contradiction here, right? Whoever saves his life will lose it. Whoever loses life for my sake will find it. Again, the very reverse of what the culture says, to be happy and free and fulfilled. What profit would there be for a man to gain the whole world and forfeit his life? Right? We spend all this time accumulating things of the world, accolades, money, whatever material goods, whatever it may be, but yet we sacrifice, we don't look at the long term, right? We don't look at the end game, right? We're just focusing on the here and the now and not seeing, is this thing that I'm incorporating to my life moving me closer to God, moving me to closer intimacy with the Lord? He goes, oh, what can a man exchange for his life? From the Son of Man will come with his angels in the Father's glory, and we will pay all according to his conduct, right? We'll pay all according to their conduct. So very strong words from our Lord and Savior, Jesus Christ today. Let's take some time to take reflect. So if we look at all the readings, but obviously particularly gospel, the question I think we need to ask is, who are we following? Are we following Jesus or are we following the world? What are we denying and sacrificing in order to pursue Jesus? Jesus says, pick up your cross and follow me. What is the cross that we are carrying in our life right now? See, these are the things that the readings, particularly the gospel, should be stirring within us. Who am I following? Jesus says, pick up your cross and follow me. Am I following Jesus right now? Or am I following the world? Am I worried about what people think about me? Am I afraid to tell people about Jesus? Am I afraid to wear a crucifix? Am I afraid to put religious symbols in my office at work because I'm afraid of what people will say? If I show my faith, will somebody make fun of me like they're doing with Jeremiah? Am I thinking like the world? Am I letting Satan tempt me away like he tried to, as Jesus was implying with Peter? Am I thinking with the mind of the world and not the mind of God? Am I willingly sacrificing good things? Am I treating my body as a temple of the Holy Spirit? Am I taking care of myself physically, mentally, emotionally, spiritually, so that I can be used as an instrument in God's hands for His glory? What am I struggling with right now? What is going on in my life? That's the cross. And that cross could look different at different seasons, different points in our life. It may be struggling with a kid. Especially if you have teenagers, you may be struggling with a kid right now. It may be an elderly parent. It may be a family member away from the church. It may be alcohol or pornography, whatever. We may be struggling with whatever is going on in our life right now. We all have that cross. And so today we hear some strong teachings from Jesus. If you wish to come after me, if we truly want to follow Jesus, if we truly want to follow our heart that says, Jesus, I love you more than anyone or anything in this world. I love you so much, I want you to create your life in me. If those words have any meaning, not just words that we speak, but truly words that come from the depths of our hearts, Jesus said, you have to take up your cross and follow me. So we can't go with the flow. Now, you heard me say this before. I grew up in the city. But now I live in Oregon, which is also a city, of course, but we're surrounded by
beautiful mountains and lakes and rivers and a lot of natural beauty. And I noticed that, you hear the expression "go with the flow." You know, in other words, like, let's just do, the way the culture is thinking, with the, or even if it's the majority of the culture, well, that's the way I should think, because I don't want people to look at me funny or reject me. I just want to conform, right? I just want to conform my mind and heart to what everybody else is thinking and believing. You know, that's going with the flow. And I notice when I look at the rivers, especially in the spring, when you have the runoff, the snow melting in the mountains, and the rivers are running high and fast. And when you look into a river when it's running like that, you notice there's a lot of dead things that are flowing down the river. Branches, trees, occasionally a deer, sometimes squirrels or raccoons or something, and they're dead and they're flowing down the river. So dead things go with the flow. But the other thing that you notice is that the salmon are fighting upstream, right? They're salmon. They are born, are spawned in the rivers. They make their way into the ocean, and they spend their life in the ocean. Then they at the toward the end of their life, they come back to spawn. They come back and they lay their eggs in the same river system, almost in the same location where they were spawned, almost like almost like some kind of a natural GPS, instinct, and they lay the egg, and then they die, But they, in order to do that, they have to go against the stream. They have to fight upstream against the current in order to do what? To give life, right? And so we have to think like the salmon, right? I guess a funny way you can look at it is Jesus says to Peter, Satan, get behind me, Satan. He may say, Simon, you're thinking like the culture, going with the flow. Be more like the salmon, Simon. In a sense, that's what Jesus is saying to Simon Peter. And so Jesus says, pick up your cross. What is the cross? The cross is a mirror into our souls. But because we've allowed the world to fill our hearts with fear, we no longer make relationship with God the single most important and highest priority in our life. We've stopped looking at the cross because it's either too painful, we don't want to confront those things that are separating us from God, or we become so inoculated, anesthetized by the culture that we don't feel anything at all. And St. Paul, he talks about this in Romans today, but he also talks about this in a couple other places. For example, in Colossians, letter to the Colossians, chapter 2, verse 8. See to it that no one makes a prey of you by philosophy and empty deceit, according to human tradition and not according to Christ. So even Paul recognizes that the pull of the world, the allurement of the world, is strong. He's reminding him, hey guys, the world is going to try to carry you downstream along that current. It's going to try to pull you in and suck you in and move you down that flowing current to go with the flow. Be aware of that. Be aware of that. And put on the mind of Christ and prepare yourself for the trials and the tribulations that will inevitably come, right? And in 2 Corinthians, his second letter, not sorry, 2 Corinthians, 2 Timothy, in his second letter to Timothy, he says, for the time is coming when people will not endure sound teaching, but having itching ears, they will accumulate for themselves teachers to suit their own likings, and will turn away from listening to the truth and wander into myths. Man, if that's not what's true in our culture today, the culture, things that are objectively true, the culture saying no. What is marriage? What is gender? What does it mean to be a man? What does it mean to be a woman? Those kinds of things. What it means to have choice, my body, my choice, that whole thing.
This is what St. Paul is warning us against in

warming Timothy and also warning all of us as well. There's going to be people that are going to try to turn us away from listening to the truth and wander into myths. He says, "As for you, always be steady, endure suffering, do the work of evangelists, fulfill your ministry." So stand strong in the midst of the challenges. This is the message that we see over and over again, because we see the persecution of the martyrs in the early church, right? We see this persecution of people standing up for the truths of their faith, and those martyrs chose death over sacrificing their love for Christ, their belief in Christ. We see this even today. There was a study, a 2016 peer-reviewed study that was led by Dr. Michelle Cretella, who at that point was the executive director for the American College of Pediatricians. There was a peer-reviewed article that she wrote about gender dysphoria in children. And she said, and this is what I think caused her to lose her position. She says, "There is no rigorous scientific evidence that gender dysphoria is an innate trait." So again, the cultural narrative is, "I was born this way," or, "I'm in the wrong body," kind of a thing. Like, I'm actually a biological male, but I think I'm a female, and vice versa. And she continues, "Moreover, 80 to 95% of children with gender dysphoria accept the reality of their biological sex and achieve emotional health by late adolescence." So the culture is saying, push these hormone therapies, go in and do these surgeries, which will alter your body for the rest of your life that you can't come back from. Once you go down that road, there's no coming back, from those surgeries, and from and sometimes permanent lasting effects of disfiguring your body and taking these artificial hormones. And what she's saying, that the studies are showing, that 80 to 95% of children who are confused about their gender, if we do nothing, will achieve emotional health by late adolescence. Why? Because when they begin to puberty, when they begin to embrace puberty, which is what created by God, and they begin to see and experience what God is doing in them, in their bodies, most of them will come to accept will work through that confusion just by the natural process that God has put in place. Not the cultures trying to get, 9-year-olds and 10-year-olds and 11-year-olds to go through surgeries, or even threatening to take them away from their parents because the parents won't allow them to do these life-altering surgeries, which is ultimately child abuse. So she says, "The treatment of gender dysphoria in children with hormones effectively amounts to mass experimentation on and sterilization of youth who are cognitively incapable of providing informed consent. There is a serious ethical problem with allowing irreversible, life-changing procedures to be performed on minors who are too young to give valid consent themselves." Right? So again, this is the salmon swimming upstream. This is going against the cultural narrative. In fact, this is back in 2016, but it's proved to be true, because many of the countries where they were pushing this gender agenda has pulled back and have stopped performing these surgeries, because they're seeing now that that doing the surgery is not solving the underlying issues that's causing the confusion in the first place, right? Again, we're afraid often to speak out, like Dr. Cretella did. We're often afraid to speak the truth in love, and as a result, we are actually hurting our brothers and sisters when we don't speak the truth in love to them. We should love our brothers and sisters enough to not lie to them, because Jesus teaches that the truth will set you free. And remember, Jesus had given us those beautiful words today: "Whoever wishes to save his life will lose it, and whoever loses his life for my sake will find it." So what do you mean by losing your life? Again, not I mean, well, in some

0: for Christ, even in the workplace or on social media? Or are we afraid of being deplatformed or canceled or demonetized, as a result of us standing up for our faith? And we need that strong witness. This culture, our families, we need strong witnesses of people. But again, not getting in your face or being argumentative, but by our actions and the decisions and the choices that we make, that we are honoring God in everything that we do. And in Jesus, again, some very strong words. What profit would there be for one to gain the whole world and forfeit his life? He will repay all according to their conduct. So our actions and decisions have eternal consequences. You don't get to heaven by being a good person. That sentimentality, that's not faith. We must follow Jesus. We must follow his teachings, no matter how difficult they may be. All right. I'm Deacon Howard Burke Simmons, listening to Beacon of Truth, Word of God Wednesday, breaking open God's Word for the 22nd Sunday in Ordinary Time. And we've been talking about the very challenging gospel that Jesus gives to us today, talking to Peter first and then to the apostles, preparing them for what is coming, his death and resurrection, and for the work that he's preparing them right now for these 3 years, preparing them for the work of bringing the kingdom and spreading the good news of salvation into the world. Of course, we'd love to hear from you today. Send us an email, beacon@ew10.com. Each of us have been baptized, right? And so by this baptism, we are called by that spirit we received in baptism to actually share our experience of knowing Jesus Christ personally and in inviting others to share his life. That's what we're called to do. We must learn to embrace the cross in our lives and open ourselves to the love and to the peace and to the real joy that flows from the Sacred Heart of Jesus. That blood that flowed from his Sacred Heart, that blood that covers us, the blood that we receive in the holy sacrifice of the Mass that helps gives us life. We and that blood from Christ, the body, blood, soul, divinity that received in the Eucharist, and the grace of all the sacraments help us to live discipleship in our lives every single day. It is only when we begin to understand that this gift of the cross, this gift of vulnerability lived from the cross, then we'll really know what it means to follow Christ. The absolute truth of the gospel, it may stir up emotions, and at times, maybe, as I said earlier, may be difficult to hear. We know that so many times in families, serious issues don't get addressed because no one wants to talk about them. And so we live with hard hearts and resentment for and pain for years, and we just go about pretending that everything is fine because I don't want to cause any problems or corruption. Yet the gospel calls each one of us to repentance and conversion, right? To totally and completely surrender ourselves in love and trust to our Lord and Savior Jesus Christ, and not to the way that the world thinks. So picking up that cross may not be something physical or mental, it may be emotional. I don't want to say this to this person because it may hurt them. You're not saying it to hurt them. You're saying it because you love them. And that little seed, they may get angry initially, but you've planted a seed that hopefully the Holy Spirit will begin to work on that person's heart and help them to realize the beauty of the truth, right? So on the road to Damascus, Paul saw the light and surrendered his life to Jesus, who gave him a new heart and a new spirit, as it says in Ezekiel. All right, my friends, tomorrow, Jesus on tour. We're going to talk about Jesus' work in the area of Israel known as the Decapolis. Remember, you can stream today's show by visiting Podcast Central at ewtn.com/radio, or just download the EWTN app. Until we're together again, may Almighty God bless you, keep you, and protect you, the Father and the Son and the Holy Spirit. Amen.
1: 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Jeremy Belsky is your host for real life stories, encouragement, and ideas to enhance your own gifts of work, wealth, and wisdom in response to God's blessings for you.
2: I'm Jeremy Belsky, and today's topic is sharing our gifts in a work environment. Work. Just the mere

0: Mere mention of the word causes some to shudder, and others to shout for joy. Okay, let's not get too carried away here. Love it or hate it, work does allow you to share your God-given gifts outside the family home. In this segment of Spirit of Stewardship, I'd like to provide some points to ponder that will enable you to share your particular gifts with your coworkers. Do you have a contagious positive attitude worth catching? If you are naturally positive and optimistic, this is a valuable gift worth sharing with others in your office. Perhaps you possess the gifts of patience and sensitivity. Nothing's more helpful in an intense meeting than a person calm and unruffled despite all circumstances. Maybe your gifts to share in a work environment are more pragmatic. You set Christian examples in the areas of character, conversation, integrity, and fostering transparency in an often untrustworthy business world. Does your employer allow for prayer before meetings or meals? Is that something you could initiate? When it comes to lessen the load for one of your coworkers, how do you respond? What would Jesus do? You would think that with 12 apostles, Jesus was a master delegator. But we know the opposite is true. He taught us how to serve others first. Do the same for your coworkers and share the spirited message of Christian stewardship through your God-given gifts. I'm Jeremy Belsky, your host for Spirit of Stewardship.
1: To learn how you can better share your talents and resources, contact your local parish priest. Your level of involvement in the church now positively impacts our faith in the future.
2: Have you ever heard someone say, the Catholic Church is just a bunch of rules and regulations and do's and don'ts, and it's against freedom? G.K. Chesterton says, Catholic doctrine and discipline may be walls, but they are the walls of a playground. Freedom exists only within the rules. The greatest act of freedom is obedience, not disobedience. Breaking the rules never makes us happy and certainly does not make us free. God's rules are for our good, not to restrict us, but to protect us. This is how the truth sets us free. Chesterton says that while the church has established rule and order, the chief aim of that order is to give room for good things to run wild.
3: 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Chesterton.
4: 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Prayer is powerful. One of the favorite things I love to do when it comes to prayer is to ask for the intercession of the great saints. Try it sometime. You'll be very, very impressed and surprised by the amazing power of prayer.
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6: 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Today we pray for those who are depressed. O Holy Spirit, Lord of Light, we worship you whose presence brings love, joy, and peace. Be present to those who are suffering through the darkness of depression. Heal their wounds, their strength renew. On their dryness, pour your dew. Bear the fruits of love, joy, and peace in their souls. Reveal to them the many signs of your goodness. Make gratitude and hope spring up anew in their hearts and console them with the fire of your love. Amen.
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Hello everyone, and welcome to Catholic Lives, the program where we meet, up close and personal, exemplary men and women who practice their

0: Catholic faith and serve as models to others. I am Maria Mercedes Robles, coming to you from the Philippines. Today, our guest is the head of research of Business World. This is the leading business daily newspaper here in the Philippines, and he has been a journalist for a long time, having finished his Bachelor of Arts in Economics, as well as his Master's degree in the University of Santo Tomas, which is considered the Philippines and Asia's oldest university, which also has a very long tradition of teaching journalism as a course. Ladies and gentlemen, please welcome Mr. Felipe Salvosa II. Hi. Hi, Felipe. How would you like to be called?
1: My friends call me Ipe. Okay. My family members call me Philip.
0: Philip, okay. I think I like Philip. Okay, but for our televiewers out there, Ipe is really a popular nickname or pet name for those who are named Felipe here in the Philippines. So, Philip, tell us about your journalism education. You have been in the University of Santo Tomas since high school, and then your Bachelor of Arts, and then your Master of Arts. You must be very proud of your 400-year-old university.
1: Actually, I wanted to become a journalist since my grade school years, but I thought I'd like to try a different field, so I took up economics in college, so I can learn other things aside from writing, which I have been doing since my elementary years. To supplement my knowledge, I decided to join the school paper of UST, the Varsitarian. That's where I really learned my journalism.
0: It's good that after taking up economics, you did not divert and become an economist or a professor of economics.
1: Well,
0: but you really wanted journalism.
1: That was an option. It's just that when I came out of university, there was a job opening in Business World. So that's why I ended up being a business journalist.
0: So how long have you been with Business World? And tell us exactly what you do as head of research.
1: I've been in Business World for more than a decade now. I started out as a reporter. I trained as a reporter. And then I covered so many beats, as we call it in the industry. So politics, and then national security, legislation, and then business policy, investments, trade. Eventually, I worked my way up and I became a desk man. And then I became research head of Business World.
0: Do you also give assistance to the reportorial team in case they need particular data? Or they have to do that themselves?
1: As a support service, we do give them if they need the statistics in a snap. That's what we do.
0: Mm-hmm. Mm-hmm. All right. There has always been a debate, Philip, whether it is wiser to have a grounding in social science, maybe take, as you did, no, economics or sociology or anthropology, before proceeding to a journalism career. And they say that a graduate of such a degree is actually better off in terms of grounding in the social sciences and a very strong foundation in you know, having a lot of stock knowledge versus really getting into a craft course like journalism and then eventually getting into practice. What's your opinion on that?
1: I tend to agree with that. Having finished a social science degree myself, we'd like to take in people who finished political science or accounting or math or even a science degree because I think it's easier to teach people how to write than to teach people what to write. Yeah, we'd like to take in people who had different backgrounds. But that's not to say that having a journalism degree is going to be a liability to you if you work in the field because you have zero knowledge in the fields you're covering. Since I'm also part of the journalism program of the University of Santo Tomas, I teach there part-time. We try our best to equip our students with basic knowledge. For example, in business journalism or in political journalism, opinion journalism, or even writing features. so that when they enter the field, they have at least working knowledge of journalism.
0: And I guess in the final analysis, Philip, it really depends on the student, right?
1: Mm-hmm.
0: If he or she is really dead serious to be a journalist,

0: even as a student, he or she will explore ways of exposing himself or herself in his or her future field, right? Okay, so Philip, what was it in journalism that caught your interest very early in life? As you said, even as a child, you knew that that was what you wanted to take up as a course.
1: Journalism gives us what you call psychic rewards. Seeing your story published, seeing your byline or even your tagline, just seeing your name on paper, having written a story, that's quite a reward in itself. Other than that, journalism for me is some sort of a calling to be able to educate people, or in your very own little way to try to make a difference in society. We try to write about things that need society's attention, and at the same time to give them a picture of reality that they might not have been able to see. Early on, I think that was what interested me in journalism.
0: In your dealings with your students, for example, do you encounter questions like, "Sir, what is journalism going to be in a decade, in a few years from now? Even if we want to take up journalism, are we going to be assured of a job? Where will we be? Where is the whole profession going to?" What do you tell them?
1: We talk a lot about how journalism is evolving in the classroom. I'm telling them that journalism is not gonna fade away. It's probably going to switch platforms from print to online. There's still gonna be a need for journalists, because even if the profession changes, the switches to a different platform, we still need content. So we still need stories. We still need research. We still need good photographs. We still need good legwork. And even if the platform is different, there's still a job for journalists to do.
0: And it's quite hard to imagine how a democracy will run without the press, right? Without the journalist. But my next question now, Philip, is in that hustle and bustle of journalism, in covering business, covering economics, how did you find your faith? How did you find God? How did you meet the truth?
1: I had my own. Even if I went to Catholic schools all my life, of course there'd be stages in our lives when we stray away, we question things. But well, by the Lord's providence, I think what eventually softened me was having my own family. It awakened me to certain things that I haven't seen before. So when I was younger, I was very idealist, so we'd like to do a lot of things and try to change the world. you'd think that one story will create a big commotion that will shake up society and give you a big name in the field, and then you will realize that that's not going to make you happy. And then you go back to things in your past life that made you happy. One of those things would be family, church, prayer. Those things give me comfort and strength and solace in difficult times. So,
0: when it became apparent that you have stumbled upon the truth and you were happy with that thought, you had found God and you want to grow in faith, how was that received by people close to you at work or in your circle of journalists?
1: I'm quite happy to have a circle where my friends are, we basically share the same beliefs, the same opinions, or even share the same devotions. So quite happy to have a very supportive family and friends.
0: You're lucky about that, and I'm happy for you. But what can you say to people.

0: for example, who are watching us now, who are having a struggle. They're happy in their workplace because they're able to practice their profession very well, they're well compensated, but at the same time, they don't feel very comfortable showing their faith, like, you know, the mere display, mm-hmm. for example, of I don't know, a stampita on the mm-hmm. table or a cross. Mm-hmm. How can they deal with that without sacrificing, I guess, their professional life and at the same time not giving up on their faith?
1: I've learned not to be too judgmental of people. Mm-hmm. Basically, we shouldn't be too judgmental on people. Who knows? They share the same thoughts and beliefs as you. So, witnessing shouldn't depend on what other people will say about you. Witnessing is about living your life in the truth that is offered by Christ. If we were happy with that, then we don't mind what other people will tell us.
0: Something in what you said earlier mm-hmm. caught my attention, and I'd like to go back to that mm-hmm. and start with that when we resume our little chat after the break. And that is when you said that the turning point was when you started to have a family mm-hmm. and you started to go back to the things that made you happy. I'd like to talk mm-hmm. a little bit more about that. We are talking to Philip Salvosa of The Business World, and we'll have more of our conversation when Catholic Lives returns. Stay with us. You're still with us here on Catholic Lives, and let's continue with our interview with Philip Salvosa II. Philip, you mentioned that you had to think things really hard when you started to have a family mm-hmm. In relation to your faith life. What about it that really caused you to search harder?
1: Having my own little kid was one of the turning points in my life. We're still in the stages where we teach him how to pray, helping him in his assignments, and with that I learned how to appreciate the things that my parents did for me when I was a little kid, and then you realize that those were really happy times in our lives, and those times included having time for family gatherings, you know, going to church together, praying together, and then that's the point where I started to pay attention more to my faith, and going back to the devotions that I practiced when I was a little bit younger, going back to the sacraments, you know, nourishing your life with the sacraments. And you begin to realize that faith is something that you live daily. Faith is something, it's a way of life. It's not something that you check out of the door mm-hmm. when you go out of the church on Sundays.
0: Mm-hmm. So now that you're a family man and the father at that, where does Philip go from here? Do you have ambitions that you have yet to fulfill? Well, you mentioned that you're hoping for another child, mm-hmm. but in your professional life, for example, being head of research, and that's already a top position in the paper.
1: There's still a lot of challenges mm-hmm. ahead of me. I'm quite grateful to my company for giving me a lot of opportunities to excel in the field. Before research, I took charge of a team of reporters covering the Philippine corporate scene, and it was a very challenging assignment trying to produce stories from the Philippine corporate scene. I'd like to take on other opportunities as well. Maybe move on to other facets of research.

0: and basically improving content.
1: It's a common belief that journalists are a busy lot. They're especially, I guess, reporters who get sent here and there, and those who are into investigative journalism, sometimes they get into really dangerous kinds of occasions and all that. In your case, as head of the research team, research department, how do you balance your time between the demands of home and of work?
0: It's difficult. Because in our field, there are no fixed hours. There would be days when we really have to go home very late. Balancing is really quite difficult, and now we're still trying to figure out what's the correct balance. But there are non-negotiables. Weekends are for family.
1: Going back to your own spiritual journey, Philip, was that faith ever tested in the practice of your profession? Like doing a particular story that really put you in a sort of crossroad, testing how you will really cling to God when you finally make that decision that has to do with your being head of research or being a journalist?
0: I think it's not as clear-cut as that, but there will be a lot of instances when your personal ethics would be tested. You just think of it's very easy to fall into these little traps, but then you just think of what is at stake. You think about your company, how your company has supported you, how your family has supported you, and you think about your faith, and thinking about that tells you already what's the right thing to do. And the right thing to do is to turn away these little traps, these little temptations. There's one basic rule that the company tells us is it's to keep your nose clean. Right. Doing that is the key to being successful in this business. Otherwise, you're not going to distinguish yourself as a journalist.
1: Right. Being head of research surely puts you in touch with journalists and reporters, especially juniors who are still learning the ropes and who really need a lot of guidance. What sort of problems and challenges do they face at that level when they go out in the field and they have to come back with stories that will be put on the pages of the paper? What does it look like out there, and how different is that from the world that you saw when you were yourself a budding journalist?
0: I think the rules of the game are still the same. You look for the story, you do the legwork, you talk to as many people as possible to get a better grasp of the story. I think the challenge today is getting the perspective or the context of the story that you're writing, because I tend to believe that many of the stories we're writing about have happened before. They keep on repeating themselves. It will improve your craft if you know a little bit of history, a little bit of context and background, and package a story that will tell the readers this is what's happening, and this is what it means to your life. This is what it means for your daily lives as workers or as employees or as businessmen. I think that's the biggest challenge for journalists today.
1: Mm-hmm. And it hasn't changed much.
0: Yeah, even if the platform is changing, in social networking.
1: So how do you now translate that in your work as a teacher of journalism, seeing the things in the field? How do you help your students prepare for the time when they will be out there as reporters, as professional media persons?
0: I think my role is to constantly challenge those who are aspiring to be journalists. I always tell them that, as I told you, the rules of the game is still the same. But technology has improved a lot. So.

0: It's easier to look for old stories. It's easier to do research. It's easier to get access to documents mm-hmm. from the government and the private sector. So, what has changed is that they'll have to process information a little bit faster, because the platform is changing, and 24-hour news and news websites.
1: How are our journalists coping? Are we churning out better written papers, better written articles because of the ease and the speed by which we can get data?
0: I think it's still the same. We just need really good editors who can polish the work of journalists and give them a little bit more perspective. I think it's been that way ever since. It's really a mentoring process.
1: Who do you look up to as model journalists or as icons in your field?
0: Well, the founder of our newspaper is Raul Locsin. He's one of the guiding lights of the industry, and he's regarded as the father of business journalism in the Philippines. I didn't mentor under him, but I mentored under editors who mentored under Mr. Locsin. And the consistent guidance is that to improve yourself and to adhere to the strictest and highest standards of journalism. So that's our guiding principle.
1: Does mentoring as a tradition continuing? Are you mentoring younger journalists now?
0: I try to devote time for that among my staff members, and in class we try to do that as well. And then in the school paper where I also advise the students, there's also a lot of mentoring going on, teaching them how to write stories, how to get teaching them what details are needed, how to write a story in a way that's understandable.
1: All right, so we're winding up our chat with you, Philip, and we're very happy that you found time for us. But just quick questions, and I want your quick answers. Yeah. How would you like your 4-year-old son to remember you?
0: Just as a wonderful dad.
1: How would you like your journalism students to remember you?
0: A teacher that can explain things in a very clear manner.
1: And finally, how would you like your younger colleagues at Business World to remember Philip Salvosa?
0: As someone who was able to teach them the ropes of business journalism.
1: There you go. Thank you very much. Philip Ipe, Felipe Salvosa II, Head of Research at Business World, a daily newspaper specializing in business here in the Philippines. We'd like to invite you again in our next episode and hope that you will tune in again for Catholic Lives. I'm Maria Mercedes Robles. Thank you for joining us.

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1: The Immaculate Heart of Mary signifies the great purity and the love of the heart of the Blessed Virgin Mary for God. 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August is dedicated as the month of devotion to the Immaculate Heart of Mary. 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
3: 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And what's great is that this segment of the show, the Soulful Psalms, as long and also with the Beacon of Truth playlist, are both their own podcasts. 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

0: 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Well, today, my friends, we're going to take a quick look at our continue our look at Psalm 49. Psalm 49 is one of the longer Psalms, and so we're going to take a look at verses 17 and 18 today. And Psalm 49 is in Book 2 of the Psalms, Psalms 42. That's Psalms 42 to 72. Psalms 42 to 49 are by the sons of Korah. You know that Korah rebelled against Moses and Aaron. In Numbers chapter 16, it says the ground opened and Korah and his family went down alive to Sheol. Fire from heaven swallowed up the children of Korah, the followers of Korah. The only ones that were left were called the sons of Korah. These were the followers of Korah who did not rebel. And we see them in Numbers chapter 26, verse 11. And, you know, the sons of Korah were not only superintendents of the musical guild of the Jewish temple, they were also caretakers and custodians of the sacred vessels and vestments that were used in the worship of God in the temple. And of course, Korah in Hebrew means baldness. Interesting. So the prescript of this psalm, Psalm 49, is the entire first verse of the psalm. It says, Leman Zeach, Livni Korah Mizmor, or for the choir master of the sons of Korah, a psalm. So verse 17, I love this psalm, by the way. It's about not focusing on the materialism of the world, but focusing our attention on our faith in the Lord God. It says, verse 17, then do not fear when a man grows rich, when the glory of his house increases. Right? So sometimes that happens. We get envious. We get jealous of people who, like, for example, win the lottery, or they come from, you know, they've inherited something, or the business, the wealth from their parents were passed down to them. Or we see someone running a successful business, and, you know, we see kind of the lifestyle that they're living. And we get a little envious. We get a little jealous, like, man, you know, Korah, sons of Korah telling us, hey, don't worry about that. Don't fear. Not become afraid, but don't lose the fear of the Lord. So fear is yare in Hebrew, which means honor, reverence, and respect. So don't become unfocused on the Lord in your life because you see someone else, in a sense, prospering materially more than you. Because even though they may have material wealth and fame and fortune and those kinds of things, they may be poor spiritually. So Korah is asking us here to emphasize more on the spiritual richness. And why? It says here in verse 18, so the person who grows rich, he takes nothing with him when he dies. His glory does not follow him below. Right? And so, you know what this reminds me of? When Jesus talks about when he's preaching, he says, you know, you can't take it with you. Don't focus on the things of this world, but focus on the world to come, the things of the world to come. St. Paul talks about this in Romans and in other of his letters too. You know, focus on the spiritual and not really the material. Because why? You can't take it with you. You build up all this wealth. Jesus talks about this, right? The man who wants to sell all he has and, you know, to buy the field and build these silos to put all his grain in, but he's going to die the next day. And then what happens to all that stuff? It goes to someone else. You know, and it doesn't carry over as far as giving him the spiritual wealth that he needs in order to get to heaven, to be with God forever. That's where our wealth should be. That's where our investment of our life should be. Yes. So, you know, sometimes maybe God has blessed you with material wealth in order to share.
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2: Father Mitch Pakwa brings a scholarly approach to the prophets of Israel and places them in their historical context. The Old Testament Prophets is next on EWTN, Catholic Radio for the Philippines.

Shalom Aleichem. The peace of God be with you all. My name is Father Mitchell Pacwa. I'm a Jesuit priest and a professor of Old Testament at Loyola University of Chicago. And we're working through the prophet Micah. Now, we've already seen how this prophet Micah was from the southern kingdom of Judah, and how he had a strong word, a word of strong judgment and criticism against the kingdom of Judah and against Samaria, the northern kingdom. And his word was very poignant. He was very much to the point, because the Assyrian Empire had already begun to gain power and influence under Tiglath-Pileser III, who reigned from Assyria from 745 to 727. And in that time, a number of crises already began to take place. For instance, Tiglath-Pileser III was about to attack Israel and the Aramaeans of Damascus. And so they tried to force the king of the south, King Ahaz, the king of Judah, to fight with them against the Assyrians. And he refused. And so those two northern countries attacked Ahaz, but Yahweh helped the people of Judah to defeat them. And then in 722 or 721, we're not sure the exact year, the Assyrians came and destroyed Samaria just as Micah had said they would. And they took all the people as captives, and they brought people from Babylon to settle in Samaria. And as a matter of fact, it's those Babylonian resettlers brought in by the Assyrians that later become the people we know in the gospel as Samaritans. They're part Jewish and they're part Babylonian. But then that wasn't all that happened. The peoples continued to rebel. And in 711, about 10 years after the destruction of Samaria, we see that the people of Philistia and Judah had a revolt against the Assyrians. And the Assyrians came and they crushed it. And somehow or other, Hezekiah, the king of Judah, escaped. And Judah didn't get too badly destroyed. But keep in mind that this rebellion in Philistia, which did lead to the capture of Philistine towns and the killing of their kings and so on, that this putting down of the rebellion of Philistia would very much affect Micah, because Micah was from the town of Moresheth on the border of Philistia. And then in 701, the king of Judah, with help from Egypt, again revolted. And this time the Assyrians took many cities around the place of Israel, around Judah. And the only city they did not capture was Jerusalem. Now, today we're going to take a look at some more of the prophecies of Micah. Keep in mind all of this destruction and all of this invasion by the Assyrians. And then we'll try to understand how in the midst of that destruction and invasion and enslavement that went on because of these viciously, viciously cruel Assyrians, that Micah then changes to a word of hope. So let's take a look at it. Open up to the prophet Micah. Again, he's found in the Minor Prophets. It's usually a latter part of the Old Testament in most of your Bibles. And let's take a look at chapter 4, where we had left off. In verse 5 it says, "Now all the peoples go forward, each in the name of its God." Now that makes sense. All the different nations, Kol Ha'amim, go forward in the name of their God. And they try to do valiantly for their God. But we,

we go forward in the name of Yahweh our God forever and evermore. Now, what he's doing here is saying that the very possibility for hope, the very possibility for salvation, is that we don't just simply go off in the name of other gods, whether it be possessions, or whether it be worship of other gods. And as a matter of fact, in our own culture, there is an increase of worship of other gods. But we don't go off in that. We go off in the name of Yahweh. We go forward by the power of His name. And to go in the name of God means to go in the power of God. And that's very important for us to understand, that your salvation and my salvation depends upon us believing in the power of the name of Jesus, Jesus Christ, Jesus of Nazareth, our Savior. Now, if we open up to verse 6, we see that he begins to speak again of the day of judgment. Now, Micah has taught, and he speaks in such a way, that the day of judgment, that day, he always will say, on that day, is something that is unconditional. There is no escape from that day of judgment. You can't get out of it. All the peoples are going to be there, and there's no escape. But some people will survive the day. You can't stop the day from coming. Just like we can't stop the day of Jesus coming again to bring judgment on the earth. But some people will escape. And he calls those who escape the remnant. So let's see what he has to say about the remnant. Okay? Now, in verse 6, it says, on that day, it is Yahweh who speaks, I will finally gather in the lame and bring together those that have been led astray and those that have suffered at my hand. Out of the lame, I will make a remnant. Out of the weary, a mighty nation. Now, he speaks here of a remnant, those who would survive the day of judgment. And this remnant will be composed of those who are poor and lame, weak, sick, weary, all those who are outcasts and oppressed, but who did not sin. And he says, then, on that day, Yahweh will reign over them on the mountain of Zion from now and forever. That these little ones will know what it means to depend on Yahweh. They'll be able to trust Him because they have no one else to trust. And He will be their shepherd, ruling them from Zion. And that's why in the book of Revelation, we see that the hope for the future is this new and heavenly Jerusalem where God dwells, not in a temple, but God Himself, and we'll see God face to face, and He will be our shepherd. He will rule us. What a wonderful hope. What a wonderful image. We're looking at the prophet Micah of Moresheth. And if you open up your Bible to chapter 4, verse 8, we'll see more of what this prophet has to say for the hope for Zion. And for Messiah, too. It starts off in verse 8, and you, Migdal Eder, Ophel of the daughter of Zion. Now, what's he talking about here? What's this Migdal Eder? Well, Migdal in Hebrew means a tower. Eder means a flock. And so Migdal Eder is the name of a tower of the flock. Now, that probably refers to a part of Jerusalem. As a matter of fact, in Genesis 35, verse 21, we see a reference to Migdal Eder. And it's probably an old name for the area of Jerusalem. And Ophel is the original hill that the Canaanite city of Jerusalem was built on, remember? David had taken the city of Jerusalem away from the Jebusite Canaanite people. And it was built on this hill of Ophel, which is just to the south of the Temple Mount. If you've ever been to Jerusalem, you'll know that it's just south of that Temple Mount, and it's very close to the main spring. Not the thing you bounce up and down on, not that kind of spring, but the spring where you get

water. And this Ophel was David's city. And then Zion refers to another hill that eventually got fortified and became part of the city of Jerusalem, and also refers to the Temple Mount. So here he's saying different parts of the city. It's fort, that is this tower of the flock, Ophel, where people live, and Zion, where the temple is. So all these different neighborhoods, he speaks to them and says, to you, that is to you, Jerusalem, shall be given back your former sovereignty and royal power over the house of Israel. Now, what's he referring to here? He's saying that the hope for Jerusalem, for Zion, is that there will be once more a strong rule, a strong sovereignty in Jerusalem, and that the dynasty of David will rule from the city of Jerusalem, and that from Jerusalem, the whole country, not just Judah, but the whole country, will be ruled. Now, in verse 9, we see, why are you crying out loud? You know the expression for crying out loud? Well, it's right here in the prophet. Are you crying aloud because there is no king within you? Are your counselors lost, that pain should grip you like a woman in labor? Now, what's he talking about? It seems to be that he's referring to one of the attacks on Jerusalem by the Assyrians. And he's mocking them. He's saying, hey, you guys got a king, don't you? You're not supposed to get in trouble. And isn't that why you asked Samuel for a king in the first place? So that the king could protect you against foreigners? Well, if you got your king, go ahead. You know, why bother crying out? You got all the help you need, don't you? Don't you have enough princes and counselors and military generals? They'll help you, won't they? Well, the answer is no. So he goes on to say here, writhe, cry out, daughter of Zion, like a woman in labor. Have you ever seen a woman going through labor? And how much pain she goes through to give birth? And how she just, her whole body agonizes as a child is about to come to birth. And he says, that's the way you as a city should be. For now, you have to leave the city like a baby has to leave its mother. All the inhabitants have to leave the city and live in the open country. To Babylon you must go, and there you will be rescued. So they are going to have to be exiles to Babylon. Now, the Babylonians did not capture Jerusalem for another 100 and some years later. It's over 100 years before the Babylonians are even a threat. But it's probably Assyrians who are taking Jews and settling them in Babylon and then bringing people from Babylon over to settle in Samaria. So there's a mixture of populations back and forth. And we know that that was the Assyrian policy. But there you shall be rescued, and Yahweh will ransom you out of the power of your enemies. Now what he's saying is that even though you go off into captivity, that is the precise place where you'll be rescued and ransomed. And the word he uses for ransom, ga'al, in Hebrew, means to redeem somebody from slavery. And to redeem somebody from slavery was a family obligation. As a matter of fact, the whole verb ga'al in Hebrew, to redeem or ransom, means a family kind of obligation. So Yahweh is treating Israel like family. And this remnant that has gone off into captivity will be ransomed by Yahweh right in the midst of their pain and their exile. Now, that's the way Jesus redeems you and me. We are trapped in the imprisonment and the exile of our sin. Some of us are trapped in difficult family and job circumstances and social situations. Social circumstances might make our lives miserable. That is the only place where Jesus can meet you. If you are in these pains and difficulties, that's the only place where you're going to meet the Lord. He's not going to wait until you come out of them. He'll meet you where you're at.

He'll meet you in your difficulty, in your pain, even in your sin. Because as it says in Romans chapter 5, God proves his love for us in that while we were still sinners, he sent his only son to die for us. That in the midst of our weakness, God redeems us and ransoms us. So don't wait until you get your life straight before you come to Jesus. Let Jesus meet you where you're at. Because it's God's tradition to meet his people in their weakness. Now we see something else about how the pagans will attack Jerusalem. Many nations are mustered against you. Let her be desecrated, they say. Let our eyes feast on the ruin of Zion. But they do not know Yahweh's thoughts. They have their own plans to destroy Jerusalem, to destroy Zion, but that's not Yahweh's thoughts. They have failed to understand Yahweh's purpose. And he has collected them like sheaves on the threshing floor. Come up, daughter Zion, and thresh. In other words, Yahweh has brought these nations to attack Zion and Jerusalem so as to punish them. And so he says, come up, Zion, come up and you thresh them. For I will give you horns of iron, like the horns of an ox, because the oxen were used to thresh the grain. And I'll give you hooves of bronze as they step down on the nations, for you to trample down many peoples. And you will dedicate their plunder to Yahweh, the treasures to the Yahweh of the whole earth. Now, what he's saying here is that even when they attack you, even when things go badly for you, Yahweh will bring good out of it. He'll bring salvation out of it. And so will he do for us. We're going through the prophet Micah of Moresheth. And if you open up to chapter 4, verse 14, we're going to start to take a look at the first of the prophecies that's very clearly foretelling of a Messiah, of a future king. But one of the things I must warn you about, we are not going to find the word Messiah in Micah, nor are we going to find the word Messiah in any prophet. The prophets did not speak about a Messiah, but they spoke about the idea that we now understand as the Messiah. So let's take a look at it. He starts off and says, now look to your fortifications, fortress. They have laid siege against us. With their rod they strike on the cheek the ruler of Israel, or the judge of Israel, some of you might have in your translations. Now what does he mean here? He's talking to the fortifications of fortress. Now the fortress is Jerusalem. And he says, look at your how you've defended yourself. Look at your walls. Look at your ramparts. Look at your towers. And how all these Assyrians have laid siege to us. Now, this might well refer to the attack of King Sennacherib, who was the king that attacked in 701. Or it could also mean when in 735, the people of Israel and Damascus attacked Jerusalem. We're not positive. But it refers to some attack when enemies are all around the walls of little Jerusalem. And so in the midst of that danger, when it says that you even strike the cheek of the judge of Israel with a rod. That is, the judge of Israel refers to the king, because the word judge, shofet, also means ruler. And to strike him on the cheek is something that takes a lot of cheek. That is, it really is an insulting thing to do, to strike the king of Israel on the face with a stick. But we also have to keep in mind that that's exactly what had happened to Jesus. They had struck him with a stick on the head. But you, Bethlehem Ephrathah, the least of the clans of Judah, out of you will be born for me the one who is to rule Israel. His origin goes back to the distant past, to days of old. Now, do you remember in the book of Matthew, when the three kings showed up, and they said, well, where's your king going to be born? And Herod was afraid, and he asked the scribes and the Pharisees and the priests. And they looked up in the Bible where the Messiah would be born, the king. And this was the text that they quoted. But you, Bethlehem Ephrathah, the least of the clans of Judah. How many times have we seen this happen in the Bible? That the person who is the one you least expect

Bethlehem to fulfill this prophecy. Now, this one who is born is to rule over Israel, and his origin goes back to the distant past, to days of old. And in a way, this could be understood as referring to David, whose clan goes way back in Bethlehem, but also more importantly refers to Jesus, who goes not just back to the time when he was born, but he goes back as the Ancient of Days. Jesus existed from all time because he's God. God the Son, not just a man, but fully a man and fully God. And he's born into the family of David, in the city of David, to fulfill this prophecy and to be the one from ancient times who will live for all times and redeem all humanity. Now it says here, Yahweh is therefore going to abandon them to the time when she who is to give birth gives birth. So things are going to look bad. And that also happened in the times of Jesus, that the people were abandoned to the Roman power. And the people of Israel were abandoned many other times. They suffered under the Greeks, the Persians, the Babylonians, the Assyrians. They suffered even in, Christian Europe. But at the time of their abandonment, Yahweh delivers them. And is that not, again, a part of life? That when we seem most abandoned, when things seem worst, that's when Yahweh comes in and sends us his Messiah. That's when Jesus comes into our lives, when things seem to be worst. And so he'll abandon them till the time that she is to give birth, gives birth. That is a reference to the Blessed Virgin Mary. When she gives birth, then that will be the proper time. Then the remnant of his brothers will come back to the sons of Israel. He will stand and feed his flock with the power of Yahweh, with the majesty of the name of his God. Now let's reflect on these words in reference to Jesus. I mean, these are still a hope for Jews, but for us it's fulfillment. We believe that Jesus is the one who brings back his brothers of the remnant, his brothers and sisters who have been scattered throughout the world. He makes you and he makes me his brothers and sisters, and he gathers us home. Now isn't that wonderful? That Jesus will gather us back to himself. And that's exactly what he calls to do. And one of the things that we believe is that in the church, people are being gathered in every age from every part of the world. Again and again, people are brought into Christ. And he will stand and feed his flock with the power of Yahweh, with the majesty of the name of his God. He feeds us with the power of God. Now in the Gospels, we see Jesus multiply bread and fish. And he fed the 5,000 with that. But even for Jesus, that was just a sign, as we see in John chapter 6. That was just a sign of the way he feeds you and me still. By the power of God, Jesus still feeds us with his flesh and with his blood. He gives us himself by the power of God so that we can receive Jesus and we can have him within us. Now that's just a wonderful thing. And he fulfills this prophecy. They will live secure from then on. He will extend his power to the ends of the land. He himself will be peace. He won't just bring peace. He will be peace. And he will deliver us from Assyria should it invade our country, should it set foot inside our frontiers. Jesus will be peace. That is the hope that you and I have. Let us accept this Jesus into ourselves as the one who fulfills these prophecies, as the one who gives us himself to eat, as the one who gives us his peace. God bless you.

0: Mother Angelica, answering the call.
1: We have a call. Hello?
2: Hello, Mother?
1: Yeah.
2: This is Jackie. I'm in Mississippi. I have a question for you. Do you believe that Satan sends the trials and tribulations and tests, or that they're sent by God, but we ask in the Lord's Prayer to lead us not into temptation? Does Satan send the trials and tribulations and the tests, or does God send them to hurt us?
1: Satan tempts us and God permits it. There's a big difference. When God allowed us free

0: will. And poor Adam and Eve flopped and fell flat on their face, and we inherited all that. We have free will, then automatically you have the ability to make wrong choices. That's the whole point. And so God allows that because he gave you free will. But not to have free will would be terrible. The devil tempts us, and our dear Lord allows it so that we can overcome him. In the scriptures it said the Holy Spirit led Jesus into the desert to be tempted. I think today the devil doesn't have to do too much. Billboards do it. Television does it. Books, magazines. I mean, there's temptations everywhere. The devil will always do his best to tempt you into sin until you get to that place where you love sin. That's what he wants. He wants you down there with him. And not because he loves you, he hates you. Remember, when you do what the enemy tempts you to do, he does it out of pure hatred. What God permits is that he gives you grace, he gives you knowledge, he gives you light to overcome temptation. God does not leave us alone, neither does he leave us in a vacuum. If he allows the enemy to tempt, it's only for our good. So we rise above, that we make a choice in favor of God, in favor of his commandments, in favor of his laws. And then you win, and the enemy loses. That's why our Lord said one time, there is rejoicing in heaven when one sinner repents. That's why the enemy tempts us not to repent. So to answer your question, the devil will tempt us. God is always there. Your angel is always there. Pray to your angel. And God will bring good out of it when you're victorious. And if you're not victorious, you got another way. Humility of heart. I'm sorry, Lord. Repentance and confession. You see, God has not left us orphan.
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7: 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So when this version was translated, instead of putting love, they put mercies, or sometimes they put merciful love, but know that it's the merciful love of God, right? 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Through all ages, my mouth will proclaim your fidelity. 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Forever, I'm going to sing of the Lord's merciful love through all ages.
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0: Hello and welcome to Catholic Answers Live. Cy Kellett, your host, Joe Heschmeyer, our guest, and both of us wearing summer shirts. We both remembered to wear summer shirts today. Joe looking very nice in his summer shirt. I shouldn't say it that way. I did not actually remember to wear a summer shirt. But I happened to wear to work today a Hobie Cat shirt, and that's why I'm just wearing a Hobie Cat t-shirt.
1: Can you explain to those of us who either, I don't know if it's, are not from California or not,
0: I can't believe
1: what a Hobie Cat is?
0: It's amazing to me that there would be a person on earth who does not know what a Hobie Cat. Okay, I'm taking a survey. The three of you there in the booth, Hobie Cat, Hobie, any of you know what a Hobie Cat is? None of you? Wow. I grew up on them. That's weird. A Hobie Cat is a catamaran sailboat. It's like a canvas centerpiece on it. Revolutionized sailing. It's very southern California. You don't know what a catamaran is?
1: I can't tell you how non-aquatic the middle of the country is. So within Europe, there's one double landlocked country, Liechtenstein. Within Asia, there's one double landlocked country. I believe Kyrgyzstan.
0: Wait, I don't know what double landlocked means. What does that even mean?
1: It means that the countries that
0: are they underground?
1: Don't touch the ocean and don't touch a country that touches the ocean.
0: Oh, okay. I thought that someone had buried Liechtenstein. I thought it was like really down under there. Okay. All right.
1: So Missouri and Kansas are both double or triple landlocked. In terms of states, Nebraska is the only quadruple landlocked country.
0: State.
1: I'm not going to push politics in terms of whether Nebraska.
0: But I like it. I like having it in the union. So please don't kick it out.
1: So
0: Joe.
1: Fair. It is. I don't know. It's a weird double landlocked. They're triple landlocked. All that is to say, we're very far from the water. So I have never seen a Hobie Cat. I'm not sure I've ever seen a catamaran.
0: I would like you to look up Hobie Cat. It's fun. A Hobie Cat, it's like you lean it up on its side while you're sailing and you lean back. And then your friend, joking, lets out the jib and you fall in the water and it's hilarious. No?
1: I don't really know what a jib is. But yeah,
0: this is
1: great. Very relatable content to start us off. It is very summery, so I get it.
0: But Hobie Cat, that's a summery shirt, right? My Hobie
1: right,
0: shirt.
1: Right, no, I get it now. I saw you... Hobie Cat shirt. I just assumed it was like an old 1920s cartoon, like Felix the Cat or something.
0: Yeah. All right. Joe Heschmeyer is our guest. 888. Well, I don't know why we did. Oh, because it's summer. It's summertime and we're having fun. You know what? If you don't like fun, don't hang around with me and Joe. It's summer and we like fun. And Joe's wearing the craziest summer shirt. I am fairly certain his wife doesn't know about that. He even owns half of these shirts. Keep these at the studio and she doesn't know? If you say Anna bought that shirt.
1: No.
0: Oh.
1: She would, I was just in California and then I had to speak. I was at a retreat in Indianapolis and then I was speaking at Forge Night in Wichita. And so I came back early while she stayed in California with her sister and her sister's kids and my kids, our kids. Because she just thought, well, if I'm going to be, with the kids by myself, that's easier to do when there's a beach just down the road. So they had a wonderful time. But this meant that I got back before they did, and so no one could stop me from going on Amazon and getting a shirt that she would have absolutely vetoed if she'd been around.
0: Well, does she know? Are you actually wearing this shirt in secret, or does she know you're on the show today with that shirt?
1: I walked by her earlier. She was in the middle of doing something, so I think I escaped detection.
0: I'm going to send you a Hobie Cat shirt. I'm going to buy one and send it to you. I'm going to find a perfect Joe Heschmeyer baby blue Hobie Cat shirt. Ask me anything. That's what you can do with Joe today. You can ask whatever you like about the Catholic faith, 888-318-7884. Only two kinds of people permitted to call today, however. We're limiting it to Catholics and non-Catholics. Everyone else, please do not dial 888-318-7884. Let me get started there, Joe. Although we gave people a chance to dial, maybe I don't need to do an opening question, but I want to because I like this opening question. The church teaches a lot of stuff, Joe. Like if there's one thing that Catholic Church is good at, it's teaching stuff. We got a lot of teaching. So how do I know which ones I can disagree with, which ones I got to agree with?
1: Yeah, there's a couple things in terms of general principles. One are the things that are negative judgments, negative commandments.

0: sense.
1: Tend to bind absolutely. Whereas the positive, the do this kind of commandments tend to require more prudence. Because here's the thing.
2: Oh.
1: The more the virtue of prudence is involved, the more room there is for a legitimate diversity of opinion, even amongst Catholics. And this is something the church recognizes. And this is something that you can find popes talking about. John Paul II is very clear about this distinction between negative and positive precepts. And if you think about it, the Bible works this way too. So for example, in the Bible, you're told not to steal. And in the Bible, you're told to give alms to the poor. Now, the commandment not to steal is a negative commandment. It tells you what not to do.
2: Mm-hmm.
1: And so it binds always and everywhere. It's an absolute commandment. No matter what you do today, if your plan involves stealing, don't do it. On the other hand, almsgiving, it isn't a universal in the sense that you don't have to give alms to everyone who asks you for alms. You don't have to give money to, you literally can't. There's no way to do it. And so you have to use prudence to figure out how to live this out in a positive way. So when the church says certain things are morally off limits, they're just off limits. On the other hand, if the church says we should do this kind of thing, that tends to be the sort of thing where the execution of it, you can have differences of opinion. So, for example, we should take care of the poor. Well, there are all sorts of

0: different ways of living that out, both individually and as a society. And so we can affirm as Catholics, yes, we need to take this very seriously. And indeed, we'll be judged by Christ for how well we do this and still have a legitimate difference of opinion about the best practices to execute that. That's one important set of guiding principles. Anything that requires the virtue of prudence to execute, that there's going to be more room, because prudence is a virtue everyone has individually, there's more room for a difference of opinion. Somebody can't say, don't take care of the poor, but they can say, we should do X instead of Y. Now, the other thing is, there are certain things that are defined at a higher level of authority. And so there's a famous letter that Cardinal Ratzinger wrote to Cardinal McCarrick, actually, in the United States, on behalf of the U.S. bishops. And neither of them are cardinals anymore, but for opposite reasons. The letter talked about worthiness to receive communion, that there are certain things where taking a different position than the position of the magisterium of the church makes you ineligible to receive communion. So, for example, disagreeing with the pro-life position of the church. But there are other things that are held at a lower level of authority. And at the time, he gave the example of capital punishment and the application of it. I think we can maybe leave that one aside, because I know that's a controversial example today. But something like the legitimate means by which we can use force to repel an aggressor in terms of self-defense. This is something where the church agrees with this principle. And even when Pope Leo talks about the inadequacy of just war theory in the modern world, he still affirms, yeah, you can legitimately employ self-defense. What does it look like in a particular context? You know, we might disagree about whether a country can take up arms in self-defense in this case or that case. Those are the kind of things we could legitimately disagree on, as opposed to something like abortion or euthanasia. So he draws those lines very clearly. And so we want to look at the level of authority with which something is taught and the absolute kind of binding nature of it, both in terms of the principle and in terms of the application of the principle. Because even if the principle is true, we might be looking at a situation where two different people can faithfully apply it in two different ways.
1: What, Joe? Wow. Thank you very much. That takes us right to the break, too. So we'll take the break and come back to full phones. We got lots and lots of questions for Joe. You can ask him anything on Catholic Answers Live, and we'll let people do that right after this.
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1: Welcome back. Catholic Answers Live. Joe Heschmeyer, our guest. I am trying to keep from getting a headache looking at his summer shirt, but I feel something coming on. I don't know what it is, Joe, but so I'm going to let the people on the phones talk with you. It's Ask Him Anything. Got a question about the Catholic faith? Joe's here to answer. You got a problem with the Catholic faith? Joe's here to converse. Whatever it is, 888-318-7884. Starting down in Florida, where I know they got lots of Hobie cats. Hi, Joseph.
7: Hi, hello. God bless you.
1: You too. Thank you, Joseph.
7: I want to ask Joe how he will answer the following the following problem when talking to Protestants.

0: some Protestants say, I don't need your tradition, right, as infallible rule of faith, because everything was absorbed in Scripture. And the best way I can answer that, me personally, but I want to know yours. So I personally will say, well, in the pages of Scripture, you only have the words, but you don't have the meanings. But when it comes to the deposit that Paul gave to the church, the parathikon, that the Bible speaks about, that means that the church not only had the words, but also had the meaning. So this additional element, the meaning. And that's the best way I can do it. But I mean,
1: yeah,
0: when you're talking with smart Protestants, I would like to know how Joel will answer that.
2: Joel?
1: Yeah, it's a great question. The first thing I would do is ask them on what basis they're making the claim that everything that the apostles taught that we're meant to know made its way into the New Testament. Like, where that is not taught anywhere in Scripture. And it wasn't true during the time that Scripture was being written. Like, if you think about it, during the first century, while the New Testament is still being written, somebody who has Matthew, Mark, Luke, and John doesn't have everything a Christian should have in order to have the fullness of the revelation God wants us to have. Somebody who has the Old Testament and the Gospels and the Pauline epistles still doesn't have everything, right? Because you also have what are called the Catholic epistles, you know, 1st, 2nd, 3rd John, 1st and 2nd Peter, James, Revelation. So when and how do we come away with this idea that these are the exact books that we need to have, and once we have these, this is literally all that we need? Because wherever that teaching is coming from, it is not coming from Scripture alone. It's just an assertion being made about Scripture. I hear this assertion being made quite frequently, as you say, by smart Protestants who should know better. And then they demand that we prove the contrary. But it's like, hey, guys, you're just making up this historical claim. Like, you're making up the claim that all of this stuff was eventually written down in inspired Scripture. And I see literally no biblical support for that idea. Now, you will find a few verses that get abused on this. So, for example, when St. Paul says, do not go beyond what is written, or in 2 Timothy 3, when it talks about how Scripture is profitable for equipping you for every good work, I will find people who say, aha, that means sola scriptura. But that doesn't mean sola scriptura. I mean, very clearly doesn't mean sola scriptura, because at the time those words were written, sola scriptura wasn't true. There were a lot of things a Christian needed to know that had not yet been written down. And nothing in any of the words St. Paul gives suggests anything to the contrary. Now, remember, most people are going to date Paul's letters actually before the Gospels. So you actually have very little of the New Testament that exists at the time. The idea that Paul is telling you, hey, don't worry about all the preaching about the life of Jesus. Just go off of the little fragments of the New Testament that have been written so far, and that's all you need. I mean, that is very clearly not what he's saying in context, and that would be a very bad rule of faith if you were to try to live by that. So I would just press him on that. That's the first thing. That makes sense?
0: Yeah, yeah. It does make sense, but have you ever think that if Paul only gave us words without the meanings, you know?
1: That's the second point I want to talk about. You're very...
0: very dangerous?
1: No, Jerome talks about this in his Dialogue Against the Luciferians, which those are people who are following a guy who has the unfortunate name of Lucifer. They're not demon worshippers, but they are heretics. But in this Dialogue Against the Luciferians, he points out that the disputes that we have with heretics are usually not disputes over what Jesus said or what Scripture says. They're usually disputes not about the letter, but about the meaning. That's the way Jerome puts it. Very similar to the argument you just made. And he points out that the way that we adjudicate that is by looking to the church. So this isn't some, you know, modern invention. This is how the early Christians resolved things. Because you can look even within Scripture, when there's a controversy over whether or not Christians need to be circumcised in order to be saved, neither side is disputing about which books belong in the Bible. That's not the debate at all. The question is, okay, given what has been said, what does it mean for this practical situation? And one of these two views is heretical. So it's really important that we understand not only the letter, but the meaning as well. So you can't just say, everybody take the letter and then interpret it according to the meaning that you think is right. That would not work. That's not the Christian model. And it's not the Christian model we see in Acts 15. That the church rather adjudicates the appropriate meaning of the gospel message. It's not that they gave some new written scripture nobody had ever heard of or anything like that. That's not the case at all. They're rather explaining how to interpret scripture because they recognize that it's capable of being interpreted in more than one way. So the way to present that in a conversation with someone who believes in sola scriptura is to just press them. Do you think passages of scripture can be read plausibly in multiple ways, including ways that are heretical? And anyone who's familiar with the history of Protestantism or the history of Christianity more broadly has to say yes to that, or they're just completely blind to the truth. They're completely blind to history. Protestants disagree with each other on really important doctrines like, does baptism save? Should you baptize your baby? You know, those kind of questions that matter a lot. What is going on in the Eucharist or the Lord's Supper? These are really crucial questions. The controversy, what's called the preterist now, did Jesus already return in the second coming? These are questions where both sides agree on what Scripture says, and they have these really hotly disputed debates about what Scripture means. And those debates are really important. William Lane Craig, I think one of the best apologists defending the Bible, denies the Nicene Creed. Like, he is a heretic. He really, it is a stretch to even call him a Christian given his Christology and by the historic definition of Christianity. Is that okay? Can he deny, you know, classic Trinitarian theology and Christology? Because he's not in any ignorance about what the Bible says. The ignorance and the dispute is about what the Bible means. So that's why you need a church to adjudicate those disputes, or it's just left up to every individual. And if it's left up to every individual, find me a person who spends more time praying on and reading through the scriptures than somebody like William Lane Craig. And so you just can't produce orthodoxy reliably using the method of sola scriptura. And taking a serious look at people who've tried to use the method will reveal that. And then the third thing that I would say in response to this, and I'm going to save this part for later because I know somebody is going to ask about this because I already saw it coming up on the call sheet, is what's called the canon question. To just press, how do you even know which books belong in the Bible? Because however you answer that question, you're not getting that from Scripture alone. That makes sense?
0: Yeah, it does. Thank you. Thank you, Joe. Have a nice day.
1: Absolutely. Okay, wonderful.
2: Joseph, I'm going to send you, if you want it, I'll send you a copy of Jimmy's book, The Bible is a Catholic Book. Just hang on, give Edgar your address, and we will send it to you. Heading off to Escondido, California, just up the street from us, Tristan in Escondido. Welcome. Go ahead with your question.
3: Hi, God bless you guys.
2: You too, thank you.
1: Hey, Tristan.
3: Joe, this is Tristan. Yeah, we had talked not too long
1: ago. We talked like a week or two ago in real life, or, you know, offline.
3: That's right, that's right. hey, I wondered if I could ask you another question kind of related to the Eucharist.
1: Please.
3: I was wondering if you could give me an explanation about the sacrifice of the Mass. What exactly you guys mean by it being a propitiatory sacrifice, and if you could kind of put it, you know, in light of the way that the Reformers kind of thought about it, right, as the sacrifice of praise and thanksgiving. Yeah, appreciate you, Joe.
1: Wonderful. Yeah, Tristan, great question. I'll just tell you right now, I did an entire debate with James White on this, so if you want the much longer answer on that, we have a debate just about this. And for those who are listening who don't know what the word propitiatory means, it means that it satisfies the righteous demands of God, basically, expiatory, propitiatory. It cleanses us from sin. It averts the wrath of God. It satisfies the justice of God. However you want to describe that, this is what we believe happens in the sacrifice of the Mass. Now, this is an important distinction because what we are saying there is that when you participate in the Eucharist, you are participating in the one sacrifice of Jesus Christ. And the one sacrifice of Jesus Christ, Catholics and Protestants both agree, is propitiatory. So if the Eucharist is a sharing in Christ's own sacrifice,

0: sacrifice, then the Eucharist is propitiatory. Now, there's deeper sacrificial theology in that we unite the sacrifices of the church with the sacrifice of Christ, or more properly, Christ unites those sacrifices. So if you listen to the words of the Eucharistic prayer, we have the offertory where we present the bread and wine, the work of human hands, and this is then transformed by God. So the work of human hands represent our own meager sacrifices, the little things we're able to offer to God, taking from him the things that are his and giving them back to him. It's almost like, you know, a kid buying a Father's Day card for his dad using the dad's own money, right? It's that kind of idea. That by itself is not worth very much, but Christ unites it to his sacrifice and makes it worth infinitely more than it is of itself. So the propitiatory nature of the Eucharistic sacrifice is describing the fact that at the Last Supper, on the cross, and at the Mass, we're dealing with the same sacrifice presented in different ways. This is different than the sacrificial theology of the Reformers. Now, the Reformers don't agree with each other. So, for example, John Calvin in Institutes of the Christian Religion, Book 4, says that Satan not only obscured and perverted, but altogether obliterated and abolished, vanished away and disappeared from the memory of man, the true Lord's Supper, when with most pestilential error, he blinded almost the whole world into the belief that the Mass was a sacrifice and oblation for obtaining the remission of sins. So he is very much against this kind of sacrificial language of the Mass, but he acknowledges that the Mass itself, this is not like some random group of Catholic theologians he's disagreeing with. He's disagreeing with the way Christians had worshipped for 1,500 years. And so he says, it is not merely the common opinion of the vulgar, but the very act has been so arranged as to be a kind of propitiation by which satisfaction is made to God for the living and the dead. And if you read the writings of the Church Fathers, they very clearly believe in propitiation. There's a beautiful passage where St. Monica, when she's dying, just asks Augustine to remember her at the Mass. Or you can find Church Fathers talking explicitly using the language of propitiation to describe what happens at the Last Supper. So big picture, I would say, the first thing to watch out for is if you think this is just a sacrifice of praise, where it's simply our memorial, where we're offering praise, but it's not the true sacrifice of Christ, you have to say that Christians, theologians, and laity alike, everybody we know of, was offering false worship to God for seemingly the entire time from the time of the apostles to the time of the Reformation. And at that point, it just looks like you're a different religion than Christianity. Like you're just coming along and doing a new thing, like Mormonism. You're not doing the Christian thing. You're doing something new. You're rejecting the way we worship God in favor of some new and unknown, like strange form of worship. That's a big red flag. So how do we defend propitiatory sacrifice biblically? This can be done in several ways from both the Old and the New Testament. First, in the Old Testament, there were several passages that the early church fathers pointed to talk about the Mass being a sacrifice. So you find this in the Didache, you find this in Justin Martyr and Irenaeus. They regularly point to Malachi chapter 1, where God talks about how he is not pleased with the sacrifices that were offered by the Jewish priests of old, but instead, from the rising of the sun to its setting, the Gentiles will offer a pure sacrifice to his name, that this is the sacrifice of Christ. And this is, again, as I say, how the Christians in the 100s describe the Eucharistic sacrifice. But this is also, as we're going to see after we come back from the break, how St. Paul talks about the sacrifice of the Mass in 1 Corinthians 10. But I'll give you much more on that once we come back.
1: Joe Heschmeyer, our guest, ask him anything about the Catholic faith today. Right back. We hope that
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3: Prayer changes everything. We read in sacred scripture that when we come to God in prayer, he changes our lot. It isn't so much that the circumstances change. It is that we change, and therefore we see the circumstances differently. Prayer does everything for us. It is indeed the air that fills our soul, just as the oxygen fills our lungs. We can't do without prayer. To do without prayer means we languish.

0: and we die. God wants us to have life and to have it to the full.
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2: 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In Lee County, Arkansas, one woman named Ronnie Schwantz spent 5 years working with pastors, mayors, and her elected officials to pass pro-life resolutions throughout her entire county. On August 11th, the final city, Haines, passed its resolution, meaning every single city in Lee County is officially declared pro-life. 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It's about what happens in your own backyard. 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
5: Welcome back. Catholic Answers Live. It's hard, but I'm going to give it a try. Propitiatory. Tristan in Escondido asking Joe about the Mass as a propitiatory sacrifice. And Joe, you were going to finish your answer.
6: Yeah. So the core of the answer is this. Christ sacrificed, Catholics and Protestants and Orthodox, all Christians, as far as I know, agree. Christ's sacrifice is propitiatory. This is the pure sacrifice. This is the perfect offering for sins. And the question is, in our worship, are we sharing in the sacrifice of Christ, or are we just praising Christ for the sacrifice that he's done? That's the heart, like in a non-technical way, this is at the heart of what the question is really asking. That makes sense, Tristan? I mean, are you with me so far?
7: Can I dispute that? Is that okay?
6: Well, yeah, please, by all means.
7: So this is kind of, I would say the heart of it is something more like this. It seems that what the reformers were doing when they take Malachi 1:11, like you said, or mm-hmm. or the Didache, or these different texts that seem to talk about a sacrifice being offered to the Lord, in those contexts, it's always a sacrifice of thanksgiving. It's a Eucharistia, right? The Eucharist is a yep. thanksgiving. And so in those contexts, it's this kind of mutual giving between the Father and us, the body of Christ, with the Son as the head. And so the way we would see it is something like this. The Father has given us so bountifully in his Son, has paid for all of our sins, right? Propitiatory. He's paid for all of our sins. Mm-hmm. And now we get invited to the wedding feast where we just show up and thank our generous host, right? And in that coming to the feast, we are being united with Christ. And that's what we're offering to the Father, is this thanksgiving in Christ with him as our head. So it's more like a meal after a wedding, right? Something that you do to celebrate the wedding, if you will, something that is a beautiful part and parcel of it, rather than something that is now actually marrying you to God once again, right? Propitiating your sins once again. Hopefully that's
6: so helpful. It sounds like we're maybe not really disagreeing then, right? Because, I mean, it seems like maybe I'm misunderstanding where you see the disagreement, but it sounds like the line is still drawn on, are we participating in the sacrifice or are we recalling the sacrifice? And in the wedding feast where you're celebrating it, if that's all that's happening, then it seems like you're just recalling.
7: Yeah, I think it's something like you get married one time. Right. You say, I do. Mm-hmm. And you get a wedding ring. But we would say, right, you consume the host, right, in the Eucharist, right? We consume the bread and wine. And insofar as we do that, we would see that as a consummate act, right? The act of a husband and wife coming together, right? Christ and his bride coming together. But we don't see that act as being a reinstantiation of the I do's. Rather, it's this beautiful outpouring of something that's already been done.
6: Yes. But again, then the question is, are you participating in or simply celebrating the thing that, as you said, has already been done? That's the line that I'm saying I think is helpful, just so people understand in a non-technical way, this is where the line actually is. Because the early Christians were very clear that it wasn't simply a Thanksgiving offering. It was an actual act of propitiation. So, for example, St. Cyril of Jerusalem in Catechetical Lecture 23 says, "Then having sanctified ourselves by these spiritual hymns, we beseech the merciful Father to send forth his Holy Spirit upon the gifts living before him, that he may make the bread the body of Christ and the wine the blood of Christ. For whatsoever the Holy Spirit has touched is surely sanctified and changed. Then after the spiritual sacrifice, the bloodless service is completed. Over that sacrifice of propitiation, we entreat God for the common peace of the churches." And he goes on from there. But he's very clear. This is a sacrifice of propitiation in the Eucharistic sacrifice, and we are offering it for the good of the church. Like, these are the exact points of dispute that the Reformers will later challenge. The early Christians are very clearly on the Catholic side of this question. Now, it's true, sometimes they talk about the sacrifice without explaining what kind of sacrifice it is, but they're nevertheless nevertheless clear that this is the sacrifice of the Mass. So yeah, all I'll say there is like,
7: Yeah, I think it's worthwhile for people to read the 9th and 10th chapters of the Didache and just come to that conclusion, just see what kind of sacrifice, to your point, what kind of sacrifice is being offered here, right? And then even thinking about the typology from the Old Testament, is this a propitiatory, a sin offering, right? The type of offering that only blood can atone for. Or is this a thank offering, right? Bread and wine.
6: We would say that's a false dichotomy, because the Thanksgiving offerings are clearly pointing towards the Eucharist, but so are the blood sacrifices also pointing towards the cross. And the Eucharist and the cross are one sacrifice and not two.
7: So this is
6: a false kind of either or. Let me give a little more of the biblical case for this. I said before the break, I would explain how 1 Corinthians 10 and other passages point towards this theology. So what I want to say on the Church Fathers is you will find Church Fathers who they talk about sacrifice and don't say what kind of sacrifice and can be read either way. And then you'll find Church Fathers who are really explicit that it is a propitiatory sacrifice. So unless you believe that there are these two different liturgical schools that are not in union with each other and are somehow not fighting about this, then I think the way to read the Church Fathers as a whole is that they clearly believe the Catholic thing on the Eucharist. Some of them are more explicit about it than others, but none of them deny the propitiatory nature of the Mass, and several of them affirm it in no uncertain terms. And when you look at something like the pure offering of Malachi 1, which, as we're going to see in 1 Corinthians 10, is applied to the Eucharist, this is the sacrifice of Christ. And the sacrifice of Christ, as we I think agree, is a propitiatory sacrifice. So if this is the one sacrifice of Christ, if this is how we participate in Christ's sacrifice, then the Catholic side is right and the Reformers are wrong. That's what I would suggest here. So then to get to the heart of this, because a lot of people today, a lot of Christians today will say, oh, you're re-sacrificing Christ. And no, we're not. But the issue is, quite understandably, a lot of people don't know how sacrifice works. Because when we hear a term like sacrifice today, we imagine, you know, the killing and blood sacrifice. We imagine like the killing of the animal. But that's only a small part of the sacrifice. So take the Passover sacrifice. This is the one that is most commonly used in the New Testament to describe what is happening in the Lord's own sacrifice. Like, he's compared to the Lamb of God. He is, you know, described in 1 Corinthians 15 as our Passover lamb, and so on. So the Passover is the Old Testament prefigurement par excellence. And in the Old Testament, the rules for Passover, you didn't have to actually own the lamb. You could share the lamb with your neighbor. And you didn't have to actually raise the lamb. It didn't have to be your lamb. You weren't the one who killed the lamb. The priest was the one who killed the lamb. And the father would smear the blood on the doorpost. But if you're not the father of the family, the question is, well, how do you participate in the sacrifice? And the way you participate in the sacrifice is by eating the Passover lamb. And so that whole thing, the designation of the lamb as sacrifice, the killing of the lamb, the smearing of the blood on the doorpost, and the eating of the lamb are all collectively described in Exodus as the Passover sacrifice. And so when you, if you were to see someone on preparation to kill the lamb,

0: And then you see them on what is on the Jewish calendar the next day. We would say that evening. You see them at the meal eating the lamb, and they said, this is a Passover sacrifice. And you said, oh, you're re-sacrificing the lamb? They would look at you like you're out of your mind. Like, no, this is still the same sacrifice. This is just a different step of the sacrifice. That you become a partner in the sacrificial offering by consuming the sacrifice. This is basic Jewish sacrificial theology. And this was taken for granted by Jews and by pagans in the first century. But a lot of Christians today, because we never see animal sacrifice or anything, it's all kind of a foreign language to us. So understandably, we often misunderstand what's happening in these passages. But Paul talks about this in 1 Corinthians 10. He says in verse 16, the cup of blessing which we bless, is it not a participation in the blood of Christ? The bread which we break, is it not a participation in the body of Christ? So the question becomes, okay, well, how is it that we are participating in the Eucharist in the body and blood of Christ? That's the question he poses in verse 16. And then he answers in verse 18. Consider the practice of Israel. Are not those who eat the sacrifices partners in the altar? And then he takes an even more extreme example and looks at demonic sacrifices. And he says in verse 20, that what pagan sacrifice they offer to demons and not to God. And then he says, I do not want you to be partners with demons. You cannot drink the cup of the Lord and the cup of demons. You cannot partake of the table of the Lord and the table of demons. So here are the things to take away from this. Number one, when you share in the sacrifice, that is a communion with. So to share in a demonic sacrifice is to become a partner with demons. And he says, don't do that. But to share in the Eucharistic sacrifice is to become a partner with Jesus Christ, which only makes sense given a certain kind of sacrificial theology that what is happening at the Eucharist is Christ, that we share in the body and blood of Christ by eating this sacrifice. If the sacrifice is simply our own work, then we're not sharing in the body and blood of Christ. But if the sacrifice is Christ's own sacrifice, then this makes complete sense. So what would you say to all that, Tristan? I know that was kind of a mouthful there.
1: No, Joe, I love it. That was really helpful. So I love that you went to scripture. Now we're in our field a little bit. but I think that's great. In 1 Corinthians, right, we see, to your point, it's this kind of consummatory act, right? It's this thing that finalizes or completes what's happened before. So you talked about with the lamb, the sacrifice isn't finished until you actually partake, right? And it's interesting, though, I do want to note, in terms of 1 Corinthians, right, in 1 Corinthians chapter 8, we also have this language of, look, this goes along with Paul talking about the law of liberty, right? All things are free to me. He says it's okay to eat that meat, right? It's okay insofar as you're not, right? It's this kind of wild thing. And so I think that alone, just this idea that, hey, you actually can, as a Christian, consume that without being in the one sacrifice that was offered to that demon, I think that shows that there's at least some kind of disconnect between the two. And the question is what?
0: Between 1 Corinthians 8 and 10?
1: No. Disconnect between actually sacrificing and performing the ritual to sacrifice to the demon versus actually consuming the meat, which was sacrificed.
0: Oh, yeah. Right? No. We would agree with that. Like, if a person just was walking down the street, and, or, you know, let's say a soldier invaded the temple on Passover and stole some of the sacrificial offering and then ate it, they would not, by that fact, thereby share in the sacrificial offering. They're not part of the ritual there. They're violating the ritual. And so in the reverse case, in 1 Corinthians 8, Paul talks about a non-religious consumption of food that might have been designated to a demon. So we don't want to take a kind of a magical view of what was happening with the demonic sacrifices. In 1 Corinthians 10, he tells you to shun the worship of idols. Like, he's talking about, don't engage in these sacrificial rituals involving the consumption of food offered to demons, not the non-ritual, non-sacrificial consumption of the food. So I think you can draw it, because I think the harder thing to understand is how to harmonize 1 Corinthians 8 actually with Acts 15. And I think we would say that Acts 15 says, don't do that in the original context of the Council of Jerusalem, but that later this becomes relaxed.
2: I've got to take the break. Thank you so much, Tristan, for the call. We'll be right back. You can ask him anything. Joe Heschmeyer, our guest on Catholic Answers Live.
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0: Joe Heschmeyer, I'll be honest about Joe. Absolute shameless papist. He is a papist. And if you want to talk with a shameless papist, you're welcome to call 888-318-7884. What's happening at your podcast, Shameless Popery, Joe Heschmeyer?
1: I just did one explaining the annulment process and a common objection that annulments are just Catholic divorce. Oh. And basically said don't abuse the annulment process and don't treat it like Catholic divorce, but that the general principle that we have to recognize true from false marriages is an unavoidable part of Christianity. Like if Jesus is right, that what God has joined together, we can't separate, it's really important for us to figure out whether God has joined two people together or not. You know, and sometimes that can be a little bit tricky, particularly if you're, you know, maybe you're married for 20 years and then you find out one day that unbeknownst to you, your husband was previously married to some woman he met, you know, 5 years before, and it just never told you. And she's out there living somewhere else in the country. And you're like, is he married to her? Is he married to me? You know, those questions come up.
0: Yeah.
1: And it becomes very important for the church to have a way of kind of adjudicating those things.
0: Very good. So it's a totally different thing to say, I don't want this marriage anymore, it's over, or did this marriage happen or not? Those are two completely different approaches to marriage. One is divorce, one is annulment.
1: That's right.
0: All right, and where can people find Shameless Popery if they want to go to
1: On YouTube or wherever you listen to podcasts.
0: All right, check it out. Let's go to Parker's, Colorado. Matthew, thank you for waiting. Go ahead with your question.
2: Hey, thanks, guys, for having me. Joe, I have heard from other, even Catholic apologists, say that there are certain books in the New Testament that can be proven by other books in the New Testament, whereas you can get what's inspired, at least not every book of the New Testament or every book of Scripture as a whole, from Scripture itself. But with that in mind, with those claims or theories, I just wanted to ask, what is the canon problem and how is it detrimental for Sola Scriptura? Thank you.
1: Yeah, that's a great question. I'm really glad that you stuck around so I could handle this call because it's a really good question. And for those of you who may be listening who believe in Sola Scriptura, it's worth asking, okay, you've got a Bible, maybe with you, maybe at home, and that Bible has a certain number of books. But you're probably aware on some level, some of those books were universally agreed upon and some of those books were disputed. Some of those books were spoken against, anti-legomena in Greek, the spoken against books. So how do you know that you got the right ones and only the right ones and exactly the right ones? You know, you have everything you're meant to have, no more, no less. And that's a very important question for Protestants in particular. Ironically, it's less important on the Catholic side. Here's what I mean by that. On the Catholic side, you'll find in the early church, the church fathers were fine having slightly different versions of the Bible as long as they agreed on the common faith. They didn't, you know, if you had three letters of John in your Bible and I only had the first two letters of John, as long as we agree on the Orthodox faith, then no sweat. But if you're a Protestant and you say, no, every doctrine has to come from Scripture alone, you can't just believe in the faith of the church. You have to actually know that the belief of the church matches with what you find in Scripture. And so you have to be able to prove, you know, on any particular doctrine that it is rooted in Scripture. Well, now it becomes really important to know which books are and are not part of Scripture, particularly when you talk about like the Reformation, where you have things like praying for those who have died in 2 Maccabees. And that's one of the issues that comes up between Protestants and Catholics. Can we pray for those who've died? Well, if that's part of the Bible, the answer is clearly yes. If it's not part of the Bible, we have to look elsewhere. So those kind of questions become really important. So it's very important on the Protestant side to have exactly the right books of the Bible, because all doctrine is going to be downstream of getting the biblical canon right. And so then the problem becomes, okay, if doctrines have to come from Scripture, where do we find the doctrine about which books belong in the Bible in the first place? And you don't find that in the Bible. Now, we can flesh that out in a couple different ways. First, knowledge that a book is divinely inspired is something that has to be revealed by God. So a mere archaeological examination is not going to be enough to say, well, more likely than not, this was written in the first century in Judea, so it might have been written by an apostle. That's not going to cut it. You need a lot more than that to know. Because even if you could somehow prove, I know this letter was written by the hand of St. Paul himself, that by itself doesn't make it scripture. Because Paul surely wrote other things. You know, if he wrote a grocery list, that doesn't make it part of the Bible. So the only way you can know a thing is part of the Bible is because God has revealed that it is to be treated with divine authority. That the Holy Spirit has to guide us into a recognition of this as divine speech. And so how do we know that these books and only these books meet that criterion? And you aren't going to get that from Scripture itself. No, nowhere in Scripture do we find an inspired table of contents. You have occasional references. For example, I think you're referring to the fact that in 2 Peter, there's a reference to Paul having letters which are Scripture. So that tells us Pauline epistles exist, but that's about as far as you can go. There might be in one of Paul's letters an allusion to something in the Gospel of Luke. This is debated, but you're not going to know

0: in Scripture, but is a truth about Scripture revealed by God. So now we can say two things. One, if we can trust the early church, we should have the Catholic Bible, not the Protestant Bible. And two, we shouldn't believe in the principle of sola scriptura, because you can't believe all doctrine comes from Scripture if the canon, which is in some ways one of the most important doctrines of Scripture, doesn't come from Scripture. On the other hand, if you say we can't trust the early church, well, now you've completely sawed off the branch that you're sitting on. Because where in the world are you figuring out who wrote Matthew, Mark, Luke, and John? Who wrote the Pauline epistles? Where in the world are you getting any of that? And you can't just go off of like an inner feeling unless you believe that, you know, God inspired the New Testament authors and then he inspired me to recognize it. Then you're just taking the infallibility of the church and turning it into my personal infallibility. This is what Catholics mean when they accuse Protestants of trying to become their own popes, but it's honestly more than that, because we don't think the Pope has some special inner light like this, where he just immediately knows, you know, like no one in the early church thought they could just pick up two writings, look at them, and immediately know which one belonged to the Bible and which one didn't. That is not an actual principle the early Christians operated by. But you'll find Protestants who try to defend the Bible that way. So the more you dig into the problem, the more you realize how unworkable it is for Protestantism. Does that make sense?
1: Yep, thank you.
0: Yeah, you bet.
2: All right, very good. I'll tell you what, how about if I give you Jimmy Akin's book, The Bible is a Catholic Book, since you had a Bible question there. I'd be happy to send it to you. Thanks very much for the call. Jared's in Indiana. Jared, I'll tell you what, I want to get you an answer, but we're getting near the top of the hour. Can you be quick with your question? I'm going to take that as a no, Jared. I think you might
3: yeah,
2: be.
3: No.
2: Oh, yeah, go ahead.
0: Oh, there you are.
3: Yeah, I can wait until after the break if that's what you asked.
0: Oh, no. I think if you ask it quickly, we can get you right now.
3: Okay, awesome. It's a friend. It's a question from an Anglo-Catholic friend. He wants to know why the magisterium in being infallible is kind of a necessary belief rather than just the church being a teaching authority.
0: So there's two things. One, this is sometimes you'll see this described as the distinction between solo scriptura and sola scriptura. But if you say, well, we should always go with the church unless it's misinterpreting scripture, that doesn't actually work as a principle at all. Because the whole question is, if my reading of the Bible and the church's reading of the Bible disagree, whose reading is correct? And if I say, well, I'll agree with the church unless they're wrong, well, I agree with everybody unless they're wrong. Like that means nothing. Of course I agree with the people I think are right. I'm happy to say, I'll agree with you, Jared, unless I think you're wrong. But that doesn't mean you're infallible or any kind of authority at all. So it's a false kind of authority if you say the church's authority only extends as far as I agree with the church. Then it's just my own authority. The flip side is the church defines some things as dogma and says you have to believe them. And so if the church can screw that up, then that would force you to choose either heresy, which is damnable, or to break away from the church, which is schism, which is damnable. And so to avoid that horrible catch-22, that's why the church's infallibility is necessary. I explain that at greater length in my book, Pope Peter. So if you want to stick around, we can give you a copy of that book.
2: Hang on. Just give us an address. We'll give you Pope Peter by Joe Heschmeyer. And guess what? Joe Heschmeyer coming back for another hour. Two lines open. If you've got a question, any question at all about the Catholic faith, whether advanced or beginner level, whether challenging or charming, whatever, 888-318-7884.
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5: This is EWTN Daily Saint, where each story reminds us that holiness is possible in every age. Saint Zephyrinus served as Pope during a period of persecution in the early church, guiding Christians through theological disputes and rapid growth. He became Bishop of Rome around the year 199, when the church was still illegal within the Roman Empire, and Christians often faced hostility and danger because of their faith. Zephyrinus sought to preserve unity.

0: Among believers, protect the church from heresies that distorted the nature of Christ and the Holy Trinity, and maintain peace and fidelity within the church. During his pontificate, the Roman Church expanded significantly. Zephyrinus led the church for approximately 18 years before his death around 217. He is remembered for his pastoral endurance and for strengthening the church as Christianity began emerging in the world. May the life of Pope Saint Zephyrinus inspire you to grow closer to Christ today. Pope Saint Zephyrinus, pray for us. 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
2: 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And he empowers us to seek God and to seek from him all that we need. 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
4: Family, a prayer that we pray together is a powerful prayer. 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Today we pray for those in nursing homes. Heavenly Father, we worship you. You love the thought of each one of us and wanted us to exist, and so you created us. 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Shower your blessings upon those who are in nursing homes, and make this time in their lives fruitful for eternity. 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
8: Long before I began this project, I was struck by the unlikeliness of this woman as a leader. 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No betting man would have placed money on this woman succeeding. 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

0: for us sinners, now and at the hour of our death. Amen.
1: This is a Digital Moment with Sandra McDevitt. Did you know there are 6 main linens used to cover the altar during Holy Mass? The altar cloth covers the altar. The corporal, a square piece of linen, is placed on the altar cloth where the consecrated bread and chalice are placed. And thirdly, the pall is a stiff piece of linen over the chalice to prevent particles falling in. Fourthly, the chapel veil covers the paten and chalice before the offertory, and the color follows the liturgical year. Fifthly, the lavabo, the towel the

0: is rinsed in a special sink, which drains directly to the earth. I'm Sandra McDevitt for EWTN Radio.
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3: Welcome back, Catholic Answers Live. Joe Heschmeyer, Shameless Popery, and the author of a whole bunch of books, including Pope Peter, The Early Church Was the Catholic Church, The Eucharist Is Really Jesus. Our guest last hour and this hour, and our topic, whatever you want, and Adam from Tupelo, Mississippi, leaving a community he's long been a part of. Adam, I think you said Baptist, and coming in.
4: Reformed Baptist Reformed Church Baptist, Tupelo. He's an elder there.
3: And coming into the Catholic Church and wanted some advice on that. Did I get it all, Adam?
5: Yes, that sounds about right. How to have a maybe a semblance of a relationship left, though I'm not even sure that's possible.
3: Oh, okay. Okay.
4: Yeah. I think that's ahead, very well said. I think one of the things to be very clear on is just the importance and the gratitude of the role that they played in your faith journey. That you're not some, bitter ex-Protestant, that you really appreciate all the many ways that they've helped you and cultivated, and all the importance of those relationships, and that you value their prayers and that you continue to value their prayers. And if they want something really concrete they can pray for, that we all be one, because Jesus prays for that. And so let the Lord tell us how it is he wants us to all be one, and then see what that does. I think that's one way to kind of go about it. There are some, how large is this church?
5: Around 100.
4: Okay. So, you've got enough personal relationships. You can, it's not just going to be word of mouth. You can hopefully, because there's obviously a lot of things that are going to go on in that process. I don't know how open to or how anti-Catholic the pastor is or anything like that, but that's obviously going to be another.
5: Well, we have recently we've had a string of Orthodox converts as well, so it's probably isn't going to be taken very well.
4: Yeah, fair enough. It sounds, first of all, we've had two families
5: leave our church to go to the Orthodox Church here, and I am directly to blame for that because I introduced them to the concept, supposedly.
3: Really?
4: You go. Well, they might be happy to see you go.
5: I do teach in this church. Okay. Oh, no, they're praying for me. So.
4: Yeah. I just mean, like, if you're – I've got some friends here in Kansas City where there's an Anglican church here that sounds very similar to your Reformed Baptist church where –

0: something is true and divinely revealed in Judaism already that is in a foundation to kind of build from. Does that make sense?
1: Yeah, that makes so much sense. Thank you for clarifying.
0: Absolutely.
2: Hey, go ahead. Finish your thought.
1: Sorry. Because, yeah, what you said that about Nostra Aetate being so misrepresented, mm-hmm. yeah. Because I kept seeing it because one of the people I've talked to that's Orthodox, like, talked about it. And then, like, I don't really trust what many Orthodox say or non-Catholics on Nostra Aetate because they always take it out of its original context. And, like,
0: right.
1: Yeah. Yeah.
0: Well said.
2: It is one of the more controversial Second Vatican Council documents, however.
0: It is. Nostra Aetate. And I can understand why it is controversial, but I think a proper understanding, it's highlighting things that are good and true and beautiful that are faithful to the Catholic tradition. But like with anything, if you take it out of context, there's a real danger there.
2: Tell you what, let's send you a book if you'll hang on the line. Let's send you The Early Church Was the Catholic Church. We'd love you to have it. Joe Heschmeyer, our guest. Joe, I don't know. Can you get another question in?
0: I can try. Let's do it.
2: All right. Scott in Oklahoma City, Oklahoma. You got to be quick if you don't mind, Scott, and we'll get you an answer.
3: Yeah, real quick. Is there any, you talked about ancient texts, Dead Sea Scrolls. Do we know what exactly the babbling, repetitive prayers were of the pagans that Jesus talked about when he's teaching us how to pray?
0: There's different theories about this, where there were magical papyri, which would have certain titles you had to invoke the god under. But then also there's the idea of being filled with what was called enthusiasmos, which is where the word enthusiasm comes from, being filled and just kind of babbling. Which is more of what you're going to see in some of the false version of speaking in tongues, it's not actually about repetitive prayer. The Greek word there that is being translated is to babble or to stammer. It's not about making the same prayer multiple times. Like if you ask someone three times, you're not babbling or stammering. When Jesus prays in the Garden of Gethsemane three times, that's not babbling. But when you're just like mumbling words, that's the kind of thing that Jesus is telling us is not what real prayer looks like.
2: Scott, we kept you waiting for a long time, so I'll give you The Early Church Was the Catholic Church as well. If you'd like a copy of it, hang on. Give Edgar your address, and we'll send you The Early Church Was the Catholic Church. Sorry we didn't get to everybody, but Joe's so popular. He's just so popular. I don't understand it myself, but it's a fact, and we've just got to accept it. Joe Heschmeyer, thank you for two things, for a very fine job and a really amazing summer shirt, the likes of which I've never seen
0: my
2: before.
0: My pleasure. I wanted to keep our trend going.
2: That'll do it for us. We'll see you tomorrow, God willing, right here on Catholic Answers Live.
4: There are some saints and martyrs who were beheaded with a greater peace than I have when someone cuts me off on the freeway or my teenager's running late for school. If I find someone's driving me crazy, the problem isn't that person, it's me. Whenever someone disturbs your inner peace, your inner life is too disturbable. Jesus showed us in the way to Calvary that no one can take your hope, your joy, your peace, or even your love for them. No one can make you act or feel anything. When Jesus reigns in our hearts and minds, we don't hand over that kind of power to any human being. So if you're letting someone drive you crazy today, maybe God's telling you to build up the interior castle of your heart so that nothing disturbs you. But that comes from prayer. As St. Paul wrote from prison, do not be anxious about anything, but in prayer and petition with thanksgiving, present your requests to God. Then the peace that surpasses understanding will guard your hearts and minds in Christ Jesus. 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
2: I firmly believe that prayer is communication with God. And if we know that God is a loving Father, why wouldn't we want to talk to God? 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He also wants to know how we're doing and what our needs are. 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